0: understanding. He's using all these illustrations to tell you. And he said the birds of the air, they come and they pitch in it. Right? But this seed, when it was planted, or before it was planted, is so insignificant. It's the smallest of seed in that time. Smallest of seed known to farmers. You know, there are some little seeds out there that your eyes can't detect. Do you know that? Yeah, they're so small that you'd need a microscope to see that, magnifying glass, microscope, whatever, to look at that seed, to magnify it so that you can see it. Right? And so then he moved now. He's showing you the significance, the power of small things that seem insignificant. That the believer that you should get saved, that insignificant brother, that insignificant sister that you think is insignificant, can yield such a great harvest, mighty and powerful. And that's how powerful God's kingdom that is in you. You cannot put any limit to what the kingdom can do through you. Oh my God. Can somebody praise the Lord? You see, the king is operating the kingdom. And the kingdom speaks of God's rule. So when they talk about kingdom, it's God's rule and God's sphere of government. So understand that. All right? So every time you say the rule of God, you're talking about the kingdom of Jesus Christ. Then he talks about the yeast. And normally yeast is always in reference to sin. Yeast, a little leaven, Jesus said, leaven at the whole lump. But in this case, yeast is like baking powder, baking soda. It make the dough raise. You understand me? And that is why you put it in fried dumpling. You need it and, you know, you get those nice, soft, mild, puffed dumplings, somebody said. And some of you want to eat 3, 4, 5, half dozen. Good? All right. Now, so the kingdom of heaven is like yeast a woman used in making bread. Even though she puts only a little yeast in 3 measures of flour, it permeated every part of the dough. And it raises it. And he's saying the kingdom of God is like that. It's like that yeast. It permeates. But please notice something. That Jesus speaks about these 2 different. He talks about seed. Then he talks about the yeast. And what it does to the dough. As dough. He's done talking about the parable of the kingdom of heaven that the farmer sowed, planted seed. All of a sudden, Jesus, like Paul, you understand me? Jesus is almost doing like what Paul would do. The apostle Paul talk and talk about something, and then he goes off on a tangent, as it were. And then he comes back and he said, however, you understand me? Therefore, so Jesus is going to drive home the point now and give some explanation concerning what the kingdom, what this farmer planted and the result of it. And so I'm not sure if the media team have the slide that you can look at now. Amen. They don't show me, they show you. So let's look at how Jesus explained this now. And see if, you know, for those of you who came in, the brethren here, except one brother, said that the wheat and the tares growing together. The mass of the people said it's brethren in the church that are false brethren. That's the consensus. And that's a general consensus that many brothers and sisters hold. But one brother who tell himself that he's a theologian and he has the right answer, he said, no, the seed planted, you understand me, by that farmer, good, is the church and the righteous ones and the tear and the other seed, weeds, are the people in the world. Let's see who is right. I'm excited. So here Jesus explained it. Are you ready now? You're ready now? You're going to pay attention more carefully to scripture as of today. Because many what you consider truths that you have hold to and that you use sayings over the years is 100% incorrect. The Son of Man, here Jesus explained. Then leaving the crowd outside, Jesus went into the house. His disciples, please explain to us the story of the weeds in the field. Jesus replied, the Son of Man, which is Jesus, is a what? Is a what? The what? The sower. Jesus is a sower. You understand me? Right? Jesus is that great farmer, the Son of God, who is the Word. Jesus said, I am the Word. You understand me? He's the Word, the Word. Amen. John 1:1 said, in the beginning was a Word. He is a sower. You understand me? He is the Word. Jesus said, my Word, their life. Amen. Are you with me? Then the good seed is a what? So you see right there, the good seed is what? Come on, man. Children of the kingdom. So the good seed is children of the kingdom. The weeds is children of the what? If the person who typed it couldn't believe it, that they put the same thing. So the tears, the weeds, so the good seed, children of the kingdom, weeds are children of the world. So strike that out of your head as of tonight. They are not necessarily in the church. They are people of the world. Good? All right. So, yeah, don't pay attention. I said strike that out of your head. Even the person who did the slide could not believe it. They write the same thing. Yes, the tears and the our weeds, some translation said, is the world, the children of the world, unbelievers. They are not people who are fake, are trying to, are they are in the church, as we say. And they are false brethren in the church. So when we say it, we said, oh, Jesus said, let the wheat and the tares grow together until the day of harvest. So all these bad brethren that you see giving trouble in the church, they are tears. And that's why they let us cry so much. And that word is T-A-R-E-S. No, we say it. We interpret it as because of these tears in the church, these bad weeds in the church, these bad Christian in the church. So Jesus said, don't pull up the bad Christian. Hello, I see another Bible study down there. So the enemy is the devil. The harvest is the end of the age. Right? When God will send angels, right? And he will separate. And it's explained. Jesus is telling you everything that is written elsewhere in the scripture, but you're not paying attention. We don't interpret scripture with line upon line, precepts upon precepts. So we don't pay attention carefully. We only become echoes of what we hear. You understand me? he talks about that somebody came in and sowed while men slept. Why think it's happening? While he said while men slept. While men slept. You understand me? At night. Night depicts a time of evil. Sleep, time of unaware. You understand me? Lack vigilance. And the harvest is at the end of the age. The reapers are angels. We are not the reapers. Where does the reapers now reaping God's harvest by spreading the gospel, the good news, and discipling? But the true reapers comes at the end and said, and Gabriel or Michael will blow the trumpet and gather. You understand me? God's people, and there will be a separation at that time. But we are going. So we are here in the world. In the world. The church is in the world. The church is not an isolated group of people living in one country, in one area. We are scattered in the world. Are you with me? Yes. So we read into the text that which wasn't anywhere in the text. And it says clear in the text that is in the world. That is the world. But one person said it. And then everybody starts saying it. And it just passed down from generation to generation. Right? Yeah. Thank you. You're welcome. So let's look back at what Jesus is saying. And anybody who wants to talk and you're not looking at the Bible, don't talk. Because lawyers, if you're going to be interpreters of scriptures, I don't care how you feel. Feelings don't interpret Bible. I don't care what you were told. I care what the scriptures say. But the Bible always speaks of the world as the field. So if we had made those connections, we would figure it out. The world is considered the field. The entire field where the righteous is and where the unrighteous is. The entire world. You understand me? The entire world is where all of us dwell. So that's why Jesus in St. John 17, Father, don't take them out of the world. Keep them in the world. You understand me? Keep them in the world. Keep them. God is not bringing you into any safe place. And we all live into a city and a country. That's why there's absolutely no Christian country. Oh, you're looking at me strange now. There's no Christian country. You understand me? No Christian country exists on the earth because the whole world is polluted by sin. The enemy has sown into the hearts of men discord and rebellion against God. And you and I were part of those tears. Well, let's continue to examine the text carefully and see. Right? Let's examine the text carefully and see some of the things that is written there. So it said, while everyone slept, that's from 24 to 30. While everyone slept, expresses subtleness and deception. How the devil is subtle and deception. He just crept in while you are unaware. And he will sow seed of discord. And he will destroy you if you continue to listen to him. You understand me? Whether you are a part of the community or not, he will use his words to destroy you. It comes like a thief in the night. Good? So watch out for the deception of the enemy. That he bring you right back out there and you become a tear or a wild weed. And at the end of the age, you'll be gathered. We'll be gathered up also. Because you allow the evil one. You understand me? To plant his seed of rebellion in your heart and cause you to go back like a dog to its vomit and a hog to the wallow. Yeah. Yep. So the enemy, the Bible said after that the enemy disappear. He moves away. Subtle, deceptive. Both plants are identical. Notice something about this plant. Both plants are identical. It's a plant that in that part of the world, right? Zizinia is a Greek word, right? And when it is planted, and when it is young, you can't identify them different. But as they mature, you see the manifestation, the difference. When you are immature, you are just like the people in the world. But as you mature in Christ, you show a difference that you are separated. That's why maturity is so important. So this text also speaks to believers to be mature. Because it is in your maturity that you show difference from the wheat and the tares out in the world. You must not reflect in your, you must not reflect any attitude and behavior of the wheat or the tear or the, the weeds or the tears. You understand me? Don't show any behavior. And I see believers taking pride in showing, in showing worldly behavior. I see it all the time. I see it right here to our shame. That we take pride in bad behavior. There are some people that can't be spoken to. Can't be corrected. Everybody are afraid to correct you because of the repercussion. Come on. Huh? You mean believers? Right. So you must not show any behavior. Don't be like them. So the Bible said, be separate. You are called out from them. Be separated from the world, the people of the world.
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12: It's Tuesday, June 2nd, 2026, and from Dallas, Texas, this is World Missionary Evangelism on the air. In just a few moments, Daniel Moore continues his examination of the Good Samaritan. 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
13: God bless you, WME family. Welcome back to this time of Bible study. It's such a blessing to have you. Thank you for joining us. Thank you for your faithfulness, for your sponsorship, for your support to this ministry. It means a lot to us when we receive your letters. It means a lot to us when we get your phone calls. You are a blessing to us. And thank you because throughout the years you have been with us. And many that are listening today are brand new listeners. And many are listening because you have recommended them the program. And we want to thank you because this isn't just a program where we come and give a teaching or where we come and let you know what we do. This is an interactive program. You're part of the program. We're here because of you. We're here because God has put you in our lives. And we believe that God has also put us to be a blessing to you and to share these Bible studies and to share about the exciting work that's going on in world missionary evangelism. For over 60 years, we've been doing these radio broadcasts. For over 60 years, we've been loving the poor. We've been preaching the good news of the gospel. And we've been sharing Jesus Christ with those that are hurting. And we've seen people come to Christ. We've seen people ministered. We've seen people fed. And we've seen countless miracles that God has done out in the field. And we're going to continue to see that because you have stood with us. So thank you. And that was a long thank you. But I just wanted to share with you my heart. Because yes, this is a Bible study, and yes, this is a time for us to look at the scriptures, but I have to share my heart with you. I have to express what God has put in my heart, and I thank God that we're in a ministry here, World Missionary Evangelism, where we can do that. And of course, we are looking at the parable of the Good Samaritan. And as we look at the parable of the Good Samaritan, I think many times we lose out on what God is saying because we don't look at the background. We don't look at what led up to Jesus sharing this parable. We don't see what is going on. And see, when we look at what's going on before we see the parable, we see what Jesus wants to share. It's not just about being a good neighbor. It's not just about loving and caring for those who are hurting. But there's a lot of truth in this. And there's some that we may be missing out because we're not looking at the background now. There's a lawyer who's challenging Christ. And he's challenging him. He's testing him. And we see this in chapter 10, verse 25. It says, He stood up and tempted him, saying, Master, what shall I do to inherit eternal life? So he's being disingenuous. He's not being honest. How many people come before the Lord and they're disingenuous? They're not honest. And so Jesus said, what is written in the law? And the man answers, and he answers correctly. He had knowledge. He had intellect. But intellect and knowledge alone isn't going to get you to heaven. You can know about God and yet not know God. You can have intellect but have no common sense. There are so many people in academia today that are questioning God, and these people are very full of knowledge, but they have no common sense. They don't realize that there is a loving God that created them, that cares about them. And so the man answers correct, and he says, thou shalt love the Lord thy God with all thy heart, with all thy soul, with all thy strength, and with all thy mind, and thy neighbor as thyself. And Jesus said, you've answered correctly. There you go. There's your answer. That's it in a nutshell. But after the man says, but who is my neighbor? And Jesus answered him, said, and how did Jesus answer? Jesus answered by giving him another question. Many times, and this parable leads to a question. And many times questions are given to us as answers. Many times sarcastically, I've said, and many others have said, well, what do you think? And of course, that means it's obvious. That's the answer. And so many times questions give us the answer. And so Jesus answers him with a parable. And this is the parable of the Good Samaritan. And this is what we'll be looking at throughout this week. We'll be studying what is God telling us here. And it's not just about help, but there's a deeper meaning. There's something deeper for us to dive into. And Jesus begins sharing this parable, and he says, a certain man went down from Jerusalem to Jericho and fell among thieves, and they stripped him off of all his clothing. They wounded him and departed, leaving him half dead. They attacked this man. This man is hurt. He's in deep trouble. He's left for dead. And so the parable continues to tell us, leaving him half dead. And by chance there came a certain priest that way, and when he saw him, he passed by the other side. And likewise a Levite, when he was at the place, came and looked on him and passed by the other side. But a certain Samaritan. And this parable, of course, is known as the Good Samaritan. But who were the Samaritans? The Samaritans and the Jews didn't have dealings. The Samaritans and the Jews didn't associate. Remember, during this time, there was a heavy class system. There was a system where not only people were separated by class, but they were also separated by economical status. There were people who didn't associate. And the Samaritans and the Jews were not known to associate. They didn't intermingle. They didn't get together. So this amplifies the meaning of the Good Samaritan. This shows us what God is trying to speak to us today about. A certain Samaritan. Here was a priest came to him. A priest saw him, and a Levite saw him. And a priest. The priest was a person called by God to help minister to the people. And yet this man who was called by God to help minister to people walked away from a man in need, walked away from a man who was hurting, walked away from a man who was dying. And we've seen that out in the field. We've seen people who are hurting, people who are lost, people who are dying that we can't walk away from. We have churches that we need to build. We can't walk away from that. We got children we have to support. We can't walk away from that. We got people who are hurting, and we can't walk away from that. See, God shows us the need, and we can't walk away from the need. We're going to continue looking at the Good Samaritan tomorrow. Join us, and don't you go anywhere. Let's go to the Lord in prayer. Father God, we just thank you today for our wonderful WME family, Lord. We ask that you bless them and that you be with them. In Jesus' name, amen.
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6: Welcome back. Kevin McCullough, glad to have you with us. You may have heard me over the last few days. I've been reminiscing about my childhood. I've been reminiscing about a little place in a little tiny town called Ringgold, Louisiana. Why did I bring up Ringgold, Louisiana? It's if you go to Shreveport, Louisiana, which few people know, and you turn south and you go for about 45 miles, you'll find it right there in western Louisiana. But it was a little place that as a child, if I recited memory verses and said them to people at my church, church through a little curriculum that we had. I got to go for 5.5 days and spend a week just taking in the Bible, making friends with people my age, etc. They had a program where you could eventually become a counselor and get to stay longer. And my summers became obsessive about getting to camp and getting to spend as much time there as I possibly could. Had a lot of discipleship that happened in my life, learned a lot about the Lord. We had a little time every night just before dinner where they would play some music across the campus of the camp, and we would take our Bibles, and for 10 whole minutes, get this, 10 whole minutes, we would sit by ourselves, read our Bibles, and pray and reflect upon the good things that God had given us in the last 24 hours. Have you taken 10 minutes today to think about anything for 10 minutes at a time? I have a hard time finding 10 minutes to just do that about anything, much less scripture. But that's the power of what a Christian camp can be in the life of a young person. Tom Tradup is back with me. We're talking about Angel Tree camps, which operate in all 50 states across the United States. Kids, yes. Every state get to go. And Tom, I'm assuming that a lot of people that listen had a camp experience of some sort, but for those of us that went to Christian camps, we know the powerful imprint that it left on us when it came to our walk with God.
17: Right, because I have visions of you, by the way, in Lederhosen, you know, little Kevin running around with your Keds sneakers. The Keds will help you jump higher and run faster.
6: Yeah, I guess. But
17: it's true, Kevin. The camp experience can't be beat. It's a memory that most of us have. And the children that we're talking about who have a mom or dad who are unfortunately incarcerated because of some crime that they did, they're paying their debt to society. And these kids are often forgotten. As I like to say, we think of them as the real victims of crime because they've done nothing wrong themselves. And they get trapped in a hot city, in a bad neighborhood, maybe with a caregiver who isn't, might be wonderful, might be a grandparent or somebody who's taking care of them, or might be somebody they got shunted off to who's a cousin, and they're just ignored. And this is an opportunity for somebody to step up, hopefully open their heart and their wallet to help your campaign to send these kids to Angel Tree Camp. You mentioned they're in all 50 states, and that's true. And this is the time when people are getting ready to make their plans for camp. And a $200 donation or whatever you can give. Obviously, if you spare $50 and three other people do it, that's another $200. Each $200 hit sends another child to camp.
6: Yeah.
17: And it's such a wonderful experience for them to get out of the city, to maybe for the first time experience fresh air and Christian fellowship and good meals. And the counselors are such wonderful people. You mentioned your experience, Kevin. And I've been, Larry Elder, who's one of our other Salem hosts, and I went to an Angel Tree camp in California. And it literally changed our lives just to be with those kids, to watch them and see them transform from introverts into these wonderful kids who are so excited to learn about Jesus, to learn about what it's like to have God give you direction in your life. And we really are just so excited to be able to be part of that again this year.
6: Well, I am too, and I haven't had a chance to do this in years past, but there are 162 kids that we know by name. We know where they are. We know what they're up against. We know the conditions of their lives, and we know how beneficial and impacting this will be. And I don't want to leave a single one of those 162 kids off. I want to make sure. I don't want to get to like 161 and say, oh, well, we can't get the last kid. No. We want to make sure that every one of them get to camp. And friends, I don't know if you've sent kids to camp in recent years. There's twice a year where my kids go to little youth retreats associated with the youth groups that we're in. And, just to go for a weekend, it's $180 per kid to go to the weekend retreat. To go to a sleepaway camp for 5-6 days, you're talking about $500 to $1,000 on the low end, and sometimes more than that, especially if it's a private camp, if it's a Christian camp, you know, if it has some sort of specialty to it. So from that standpoint, $200 to give a child a week of camp that they otherwise would not begin to have is such It's a monetary value. It's a spiritual value. It is the most return on your investment you're going to get for this type of thing. And I just, yes. I just think you and I know each other pretty well, Tom. We do a lot of movie things. When I was a kid, I thought and felt and experienced in movie narrative all the time. And the summer camps that I went to, the Christian weeks of camp that I had, they were the best movies of my life. They were like things I wanted to come home and relive. I keep a journal while I was at camp so I could go home and read it after I got back from camp. It was so powerful. The feelings that you felt towards the friends that you made, much bigger, much more huge, because I think there's just a lack of technology and a lack of distraction, a lack of every other thing that you could kind of throw into the mix. That's kind of gone, and the kids get to relate to one another and talk to one another and have times to discuss things like about Jesus and the Bible and all kinds of things. And you can't help but feel that those emotions, those feelings, those understandings, those deeper insights are going to be impacted their lives for years to come because of this. And I'm just excited that we get to put kids in that situation. We do so much as a culture to put kids in really hardship terms a lot. And sometimes that's the fault of their parents. Sometimes it's culture. Sometimes it's society. But what about this? What about doing something that it's an unadulterated good that the kid gets to experience, and many of them come to know Jesus?
17: And when you think about it, Kevin, yeah, everything you said is absolutely right. But when you think about it, let's say it's a smaller gift. Let's say somebody wants to donate $50. $50, you can't take your family to see the new Super Mario Brothers movie and have a bag of popcorn for $50. Yet with that same money and combined with other donors from other people to your program, we can literally change a child's life for eternity. Yeah. And it is so important that everybody think of things in that mode rather than going, I'm not ever going to meet the 162 kids that Kevin's talking about. We probably won't. We may meet them somewhere else someday, and we may get our thanks then. But that's not why we're doing it. We're doing it because Prison Fellowship, Angel Tree Program, their camping program is such a wonderful blessing to be part of. That's why we do it every year. And every year people get excited about it. People like to do that. And I've had many, many people who've talked to me over the years and said, we made a decision to cut back on our family vacation by one day, and we donated to Angel Tree to help two kids or three kids. You can do the math. If it's $200 to send a child to Angel Tree Camp for a week, maybe you can spare a little more than that. And if you can't, any amount will really help.
6: Yeah. Well, and I know that my audience consistently gives to the projects that we talk about. I think 200 is a lot of money for some, but friends, there are a lot of you listening that you could do that in your sleep, and there are some of you that could do a $2,000 gift or a $20,000 gift and get a lot of these kids to camp this summer. So I'm going to lean in on you. Whatever the Lord tells you to do, that's what you're supposed to do. Whatever He moves your heart to do, that's what you're supposed to do. I'm just going to tell you, it takes $200 to get one child and their name marked off the list. And what we want to focus on is getting all 162. I don't want to rest until all 162 are spoken for and are on their way to camp this summer, because I think it's going to be life changing.

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3: Welcome to Let's Talk About Jesus with your host, Wayne Momblow. 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Let's Talk About Jesus is an outreach of Loving Grace Ministries. With headquarters in northern New Jersey, Loving Grace Ministries is dedicated to ministering the compassion, grace, and unconditional love of Jesus Christ for all people. We pray you will be uplifted and renewed by today's program as you take this time to behold God's love for you. And now, Wayne Momblow

Hallelujah. Heavenly Father, Abba Father, we bless and praise your name right now, Lord God, thanking you for yet another day of new life through your new covenant, where you are indwelling Lord of our new life, Jesus. Hallelujah, we praise you. Through you, Lord Jesus, we have access to you, Heavenly Father. And I thank you, and I praise you. And I'm not scratching my head wondering. I'm giving you praise and thanks and adoration. For you are worthy to be praised every moment of every day. I've been walking with you for more than 54 years, and I know that. You're worthy to be praised at all times. And we have the help of your presence as we do this. Lord, I pray for each one listening in right now that is a child of yours. May it be an indwelling, life-giving, quickened unto life and awareness reality for each one of your children, Lord God. I pray that we'll have the simple grace to exalt you in this hour, and in doing so, I pray that you'll be lifting up each of your children, and I pray that you'll be drawing each and every listener to yourself for life, for light, for wholeness, for a full salvation and new creation in Jesus Christ, and the awareness of it and the understanding of it. For we know that you've given us all things, so may we be before you receiving, praising you, being faithful to you and filled with you as a result. Hallelujah, Lord God. Pray that life is ministered to and received by all listening in this day. I pray that the content that you've been sharing with me, Lord, comes out faithfully as you have shared it with me, and or even better. Hallelujah, in the time of delivery. And may life be ministered to all, received by all. I pray the needs of this ministry would be met exceedingly abundantly, be beyond all we could ask or think, only inasmuch as you, Abba Father, you, Lord Jesus, you, Holy Spirit, are being spoken of truthfully, respectfully, honorably, knowingly, not hiding in the dark and claiming to know everything, but just simply presenting ourselves before you in your fullness, in your light, in your healing wholeness. May this be good for everybody. Pray the needs of this ministry would be met this week in terms of the end of things, of covering the expenses so these services may continue. The blessing is the service. Hallelujah. And may we serve you, and may your Holy Spirit be serving each one of your holy children in a most beautiful way, I pray. In Jesus' name, amen. Amen. God bless you, and welcome to our Tuesday, June 2nd, 2026, hallelujah, service of Let's Talk About Jesus. I've been welcoming folks to Let's Talk About Jesus since August of 1977. I'm less than 2 months away from entering my 50th year. Can you believe that? Sometimes it's hard for me to believe, and I've been living it. Hallelujah. So, and this is the day the Lord has made. Well, Wayne, do you want us to think about the past 50 years? No, let's be in the moment right now. That's where God is. That's where I am. That's where you are. So let's all meet together right now with our Lord. Amen. Hallelujah. Have you been giving thanks yet to the Lord, for he is good and his loving kindness is everlasting as a child of God? I hope so, because that's indicative that you're not delaying as soon as you're awake in the day. You're going immediately to the source of spiritual life. Don't starve yourself spiritually and then wonder where God went. Drink liberally from the fountain of living waters. Take abundantly the bread of life. We, in the prayer that Jesus teaches us, the daily prayer, you know, give us this day our daily bread. That's a daily prayer. How often should I pray that prayer? Well, how often would you like daily bread? It seems to me, just by calling it daily bread, that God desires to feed you every day. Hopefully you're showing up for that. What do you mean showing up for that? If he wants to feed me, he can feed me, you know. Well, no, if you want to be in fellowship with God, you'll be in fellowship with God. Don't throw it all on him. Tell him you're busy. You're too busy, so he's got to catch up to you. That's an indication that something's not firing correctly in your innermost being.
So I've got a couple of questions I'd like to ask you to think about. Kind of still in the understanding that I was sharing yesterday with you, which is just simply a simple point that in Peter's first letter, he absolutely is recommending that newborn baby Christians step immediately into understanding that they're part of a kingdom of priests to God. Immediately. And you might say, well, show me that, Wayne. Okay, I can do that fairly simply. I went yesterday through 1 Peter chapter 1 into chapter 2 with you, but let me just to make a point and then to go from there today. So what I was sharing yesterday, as I just stated, and let me read it to you now. So here I am in 1 Peter chapter 2 at verse 2. At verse 2, and Peter wrote this, like newborn babies, long for the pure milk of the word, so that by it you may grow in respect to salvation, if you've tasted the kindness of the Lord. Have you, as a Christian, have you tasted the kindness of the Lord? I hope so, because if you haven't, I don't know what you'd be tasting instead. Well, I'm tasting salvation. Well, that would be from the kindness of the Lord, I do believe, right? So, grow in respect to salvation if you have tasted the kindness of the Lord. In other words, if you've tasted the kindness of the Lord and you've been saved, seems to me everything within you as a new creation should want to grow in that. Grow in respect to salvation. So that's verse 2. Verse 3, and coming to him as to a living stone, which has been rejected by men, you know. Jesus Christ is rejected by men. Do you know that still? Oh, but no Christian men would ever do that. Well, you better check that one out. I don't know that they're Christian, but there are plenty of men that say they are and they reject Jesus Christ. So I don't see, you can't be a follower of Christ if you're rejecting Christ. It doesn't, in my little itty-bitty mind, that doesn't seem to work out too well that way. It seems to me, if you're following him is not the same as walking away from him. I just think they're two different things. So, but anyway, in verse 2, like newborn babies, long for the pure milk of the word that you might grow in respect to salvation. Verse 3, if you've tasted the kindness of the Lord. And verse 4, and coming to him as to a living stone, which has been rejected by men, but is choice and precious in the sight of God, you also. Here it is, verse 5. It's just within four verses, okay? Newborn babies, and here we go, verse 5. You also, as living stones. Does your average Christian even understand they're that? It seems to be Peter's writing to babies and they're getting that, right? You also, as living stones, are being built up as a spiritual house for a holy priesthood. Baby Christians are being taught this. I would imagine I'm speaking to some people that have been in the Lord 15, 20, 25, 30, 40 years. Do you know this? Because my question today is, when do you think, as a Christian, when do you think the best moment is for you to learn about the nature of your salvation? When do you think that you, as a born-again, spirit-filled Christian, or an Orthodox Christian, or, you know, fully committed Christian, when do you think you should learn about your new created spiritual identity? And to me, there's like three basic choices. Should you learn these things later? Should you learn these things never? Or, hold on to your seats, I'm going to say something real radical. Do you think at the moment of your salvation, maybe then you should start learning about what just happened to you and who God made you to be? I think you should learn that before you learn about whether you should tithe or not. I think you should learn that before you learn, have you spoken in an unknown tongue yet? Because learning those things without any Christian doctrine is a good way to be wrong from the get-go and never know the difference. And then you wonder, like, well, these people that talk about Jesus, what are they talking about? But you self-blinded yourself through your falsehoods, you know? So, yeah, I think as soon as you're saved, you better start learning right away exactly and truthfully what happened to you and who you became. If any man is in Christ, he's a new creation. Not interested? Seems to. If you truly are born again, the Spirit of God within you wants you to grow. Peter thinks as newborn babies, we should be learning about we're being living stones, Jesus Christ the chief cornerstone, and we're a spiritual house for a holy priesthood. Verse 2 of chapter 2 says, like newborn babies, but in verse 9 he says, you are.
Do you think newborn baby Christians should learn what they are right away? I just want to tell you, most Christians don't even know anything about spiritual identity. Nothing. I mean, zero. Oh, they might know a lot about opinions about subjects. But spiritual identity and the covenant of one's salvation, these things are MIA. And I mean missing in action, because how are you going to be an active Christian without knowing who you are or how you got saved? Or you got a vague idea, but you don't want to get the details? I mean, why? If God saved you from sin and death, I would think, at least in my case, I want to know everything about that I can. Doesn't anybody? No, when's the right moment to learn about your salvation? When's the right moment to learn about who God made you? How about immediately? Because that seems to be what Peter's saying. Like newborn babies, long for the pure milk of the word, so that by it you might grow in respect to salvation. I'd love to see Christians growing in respect to salvation. Because the vibe that I get from a lot of religious people is like, well, that happened once. Yeah. What do you mean that happened once? Did you get transferred out of the domain of darkness into the kingdoms of God's own dear son? Or are you just kind of like fuzzy about that? I think you should be clear as a bell. Because a clear bell's going to make a nice sound and a fuzzy one ain't. So, you're a chosen race. 1 Peter 2:9. You are. When? Like, how about right now? You are a chosen race. A royal priesthood. Christianity is a royal priesthood. The Bible says so. I agree with it. What about you? Well, Wayne, where we go, we don't get into that. Doesn't sound like that's a place I would want to go. I would want to go to a Christian church that's about Christ. Not in the background, and then it's all about us in the foreground. I have zero interest in that. That's a good way to remain less than a baby in the spirit. No, it's more like adding a dollop of religiosity to a natural life, which, you know, God's got bigger plans for you than that. Bigger plans. You are a chosen race, a royal priesthood, a holy nation, a people for God's own possession. Oh, I don't want to be a... What do you mean I'm a possession? I'm not a possession. I'm a free individual, Wayne. Well, here's what will happen if you allow yourself joyfully to understand being God's own possession. It says, so that you may proclaim the excellencies of him who called you out of darkness into his marvelous light. You know how many sourpuss religious people there are on this planet? Bazillions of them. How about religious people that call themselves Christians that are actually proclaiming the excellencies of him who has called us out of darkness into his marvelous light? Let's start telling people how great God is. The excellencies of him. Wayne, do you really think if we Christians live in the excellencies of Christ that it might convince other people? Yeah, I think it would. I think it would do more than taking your stand on a side of politics. And so, oh, you care so deeply about all the people that vote like you and you hate so much all the ones that don't. Oh, man. That's being in the clutches of Satan all day long, every day. But that's just my opinion about it, friends. You know, I hope you've been crucified with Christ, because it's going to be hard to realize that you're both alive together if that hasn't happened. Well, why did Paul say he's crucified with Christ? So that I might live. The life I live now, I live by faith in the Son of God. Yes, hallelujah, and praise his name. So, that's my question today. When do you think you should learn about the exact nature of your salvation? And someone could say, well, Wayne, you know, you make it clear, but do the scriptures really do that? Well, yes, they do. The scriptures are as clear as a bell. It's Christians that are fuzzy as all get out. It's true. Look, here's Jesus on the eve of his crucifixion, which is really to say the same day. Keep in mind the Jewish day begins at sunset. So the evening before the day, because we think that day begins, you know, at midnight. That's the Western mind. Biblical day, Jewish day, starts at sunset. Evening was first and then the day. That's the way it's listed in Genesis. So that is to say that when Jesus Christ had the blood and the body instituting communion, it was the beginning of his crucifixion day. It was the start. It was the top of that day. It was the top of the day.
That's why by sunset the next day, before sunset, he was taken down already, because that was part of Jewish tradition. You can't leave a person staying for more than a day. Well, the sun gets down, there's still some hours left. No, not in the Jewish day. You have to, if you want to understand Scripture correctly, it helps to understand how people thought about it then and how it was written, so that you can get the full meaning and not just with your old nature Western mind start making a mess out of the Bible because you never put on your new creation mind. That is Christ-centered and loving and responsive to God, by the way. Your new nature loves God all the time. Get in touch with that. Anyway, so here's Jesus at the Lord's Supper in Luke chapter 22. And let's see what he does. So it says, and when he had taken some bread, verse 19, and given thanks, he broke it and gave it to them, his disciples, meaning, saying, this is my body, which is given for you. Do this in remembrance of me. Do it in remembrance of Jesus Christ. And in the same way, he took the cup after they had eaten, saying, this cup, which is poured out for you, is the new covenant in my blood. It's the new covenant in my blood. Christian, how do you think Jesus Christ paid for your sins? You might say, Wayne, now you're making me nervous. It's through his blood, right? Yes, it is. But that's not the point I want to make. Can you agree with Jesus Christ? It's hours before he's going to be killed for us. He says, this cup poured out for you is the new covenant in my blood. So I would think every honest-to-God Christian would, of course, be right away learning about the new covenant in his blood. It's the holy means of our salvation. We want to honor God. But no, Christianity remains ignorant. You know what's ignorant? I can't find, I don't know, this might be the most colossal piece of historical ignorance that's ever existed in the body of Christ. And now I'm going to offend everybody, but I don't care because I'm sticking with the Scriptures. Catholics and Protestants have been arguing about the blood of Christ in communion. To me, that's obscene. People have even been killed over differences historically. To me, that's obscene. He said it's the new covenant in his blood. People claiming, oh, it's really his blood. People claiming, oh, it's symbolic. You're all nuts. Well, Wayne, you just lost your audience. Well, I'm just going to stick with Jesus Christ and what he says. And I wish everybody would get a clue. I mean, wallpapering over Christ with your own doctrines when you don't even know the full doctrine of salvation, wow, that just sounds like religious idiocy to me, okay? But then again, I've spent more than a half a century looking at this. So there's room for growth for us all? Can we say that? Well, Wayne, you're putting me down. No, I'm really trying to pull you up here. He said it's the new covenant in his blood. If you never know that, how does that honor God? Peter seems to indicate, like newborn babies, we ought to be growing in respect to salvation, stepping right into that priesthood. You can't be a priesthood apart from the blood of Christ. Anyway, can I just share some scriptures? So Luke 22:20. There's Jesus at the eve of his crucifixion, and he says it right there. It's this cup that's poured out, it's the new covenant in my blood. You know how Catholics and Protestants could repair that rift? Through a mutual confession of ignorance and ignoring the new covenant in his blood. Oh, and please, just quoting scripture with no meaning attached to it is I'm looking for something a whole lot more than that. I'm looking for a full-fledged, worshipful understanding of our salvation and priesthood. It's how God saved us, our salvation, and it's who God made us, the holy priesthood. So, you know, claiming you love Jesus like crazy and you refuse to learn these things, you know, if you love him like crazy, learn these things, because they're who he is right now. Right now. John chapter 1, just to highlight a few things. John chapter 1, the Gospel of John, verse 16. Of his fullness we have all received, and grace upon grace. Have you received his fullness? Yes, Wayne, I spoke in tongues. Oh, come on. That's why I'm talking about this, you know. Do you know people who think they're so deep, and they're not even deep, but they are in their own minds because they've learned a thing or two since they got saved? Well, I've learned probably a few thousands things or two since I got saved, and always learning. Now, there's Paul talked about a people that are always learning but never coming to the knowledge of the truth. I believe in learning and getting to the knowledge of the truth immediately and learning from there.
And the knowledge of the truth of my salvation is Christ himself. And the knowledge of truth of my being a priest unto God is Christ himself. It's his blood, and he's the high priest. So he creates me, he saves me through his new covenant blood, and he immediately makes me part of a kingdom of priests, so I can know how I got saved explicitly, and I can know who he made me explicitly. And I think it's good. Don't you think it'd be good for you to know this? Well, check this out. Because sometimes people say, well, you know, the Bible should say this. But the problem is not the Bible. The problem is the religious people who don't want to learn truth. How difficult is this? 2 Corinthians chapter 3, verse 6, Paul the Apostle. God, who also made us adequate as servants of a new covenant, not of the letter, but of the Spirit, for the letter kills, but the Spirit gives life. There's all your legalistic Christianity minus the new covenant right there. It's all wrong. It's all in the dark. And why don't Christians read the Bible and find that out? Why can't Christians read Scripture and find out about their own salvation? Why can't Christians read the Bible and learn how to tell the truth about God? Why do people ignore Scripture while saying they believe it all? Why do people, instead of learning about the covenant of their salvation, why do they just walk around saying, once saved, always saved? You know why? Because they're lazy, because it's easy, and also because ignorant people who don't know these things are teaching them. So the ignorance is passed along generationally. But anyone can open the Bible any day. See, New Testament. I wonder what that means. Well, look up the word testament. You're going to find, oh, testament. It means will, law, and covenant. Oh. The New Testament is the New Covenant. Gee, I wonder what that means. It's the title of the book. I believe everything in it, Wayne. Well, do you believe the title? Sure, it's called the New Testament. Tell me what it means. I don't know. Well, how do you believe something you don't know? I believe whom I do know. I know whom I have believed. That's what Paul wrote. Anyway, of his fullness we've all received, and God made us adequate as servants of a new covenant, not of the letter, but of the Spirit. Letter kills, Spirit gives life. It's not like these things aren't here all over the place. They are. And also, I was thinking about this scripture this morning in 2 Corinthians, still in 2 Corinthians, chapter 6, just at verse 1. Working together with him, meaning with Christ, it's capital H. Working together with him, we also urge you not to receive the grace of God in vain. I don't want any Christian receiving the grace of God in vain, especially because of his fullness we've all received in grace upon grace. Paul writes of himself in 1 Corinthians 15:10, I am what I am by the grace of God. Anyway, and working together with him, we also urge you not to receive the grace of God in vain, for he says, at the acceptable time I listened to you, and on the day of salvation I helped you. Behold, now is the acceptable time. Behold, now is the day of salvation. Christian, for you, when were you saved? Well, I was saved this date. I was saved in early April of 1972, and I'll tell you, now is the day of salvation. For you, Wayne, aren't you all saved? I entered the day of salvation when I received Christ in 1972. Do you know the New Testament says that Christians are children of the what? Children of the day. Do you know, and John writes, if we walk in the light as he himself is in the light, we have fellowship with one another, and the blood of Jesus Christ cleanses us from sin. The idea is when you're walking in Christ, you're walking in the day. It's a spiritual day. It goes all day long, 24 hours a day. How many Christians are in bondage because they cannot receive the mind of the Spirit? They interpret everything literally. You know, Wayne, the day is when the sun's out and the night is when the moon's out. Yeah, in the natural world. But in the Holy Spirit, when you receive Christ, you're made children of the day. You're with the light of Christ all day long. What do you think? God gets into your life when the sun comes up, and he takes off when the sun goes down. Come on, give me a break. You know, we're here to be spiritually uncorking this thing, you know, and drinking deeply of the river of living water. And the Bible says it, I'm telling you, all over the place. Now is the acceptable time. When should I learn about the covenant? Now is the acceptable time. It's how you got saved. You don't want to know how you got saved? Wayne, it's good enough for me to say I got saved through the blood of Christ. Well, is it good enough for God? Is it good enough for your Christianity? When you say it's good enough for me, what me are you talking about? The old natural you?
Because the new you wants to know everything there is about God. I can guarantee you that. If you're a new creation, the new creation is all toward the Lord. It's just that some people never change one bit, and they just throw on a label, I'm a new creation. But you ain't thinking like one, you're not reading like one, you're not praying like one, you're not worshiping like one, you're not acting like one. And maybe it's because you're not a new creation. You know, calling you, saying, I believe in God and I'm a new creation, that can be true if it really happened or not, if it didn't. So I just want everybody to lean in and receive. It's because coming to Christ and then letting someone cheap you out. In other words, they're not going to tell you about the new covenant. They're not going to tell you that you were made part of a holy priesthood, but they want you to start giving right away, witnessing right away, doing this, doing that. And they themselves have no clue about ministering to the Lord. They themselves have got zero clue about the new covenant. So all they're doing with their great faith is perpetuating darkness and ignorance. I think we could and should do a whole lot better. And we can, because if God is real and you are real, then something light and right ought to be happening every moment of every day. It's not like the Bible doesn't tell us this stuff, you know? In Galatians chapter 4, Paul, one of the first letters that Paul wrote, he's talking about covenant. Jesus Christ has fulfilled the covenant with Abraham. The law is our tutor to lead us to Christ. Now that we're in Christ, we're no longer under a tutor. There's Abraham, there's Moses. And then in chapter 4, Paul gives us an example of a new covenant and an old covenant with the two wives of Abraham. There's Hagar, the son of the wife of bondage and slavery, and then there's Sarah, the wife of love and freedom. So, and let me just give this to you quickly, and you can check all this stuff out afterwards yourself if you like. I hope that you would like it. Paul writes this in Galatians chapter 4, verse 21. Tell me, you who want to be under the law, don't you listen to the law? It's written that Abraham had two sons, one by the bondwoman, one by the free woman. The son by the bondwoman was born according to the flesh. The son by the free woman through the promise, you know. God made a promise to Abraham about Sarah having a wife. This is allegorically speaking. This is an allegory right now. The two wives of Abraham. No, Wayne, all I need to know is if it's literally true. No, if you're a spiritual person, you need to know the spiritual truth. Otherwise, you're starving yourself to death spiritually, okay? So lean in and learn. Why not? That's what it's here for. This is allegorically speaking. For these women are two covenants. One proceeding from Mount Sinai, that would be the old covenant, friends, right? That's where the law came from, right? Bearing children who are to be slaves, she's Hagar. Now this Hagar is Mount Sinai in Arabia and corresponds to the present Jerusalem, for she is in slavery with her children. But the Jerusalem above is free. She is our mother, for it's written. And then we're quoting now from Isaiah. Chapter 54, I believe. Rejoice, barren woman who does not bear. Break forth and shout, you who are not in labor, for more numerous are the children of the desolate than the one who has a husband. Paul continues in verse 28. You, brethren, like Isaac, are children of promise. But at that time, he who was born according to the flesh persecuted him who was born according to the Spirit. So it is now also. Did you know that way back then, legalistic people who thought they were Christians were persecuting people that were receiving Christ? And so what's the world filled with now? What's the world filled with now? We got all these different denominations. Are all of them adjuring people to love God with all their heart, soul, mind, and strength and be devoted followers of Jesus Christ? That would be great. That would be awesome. You tell me if that's happening or not. So, what does the scripture say? Cast out the bondwoman and her son. That means get rid of the old covenant, Christians. Cast out the bondwoman and her son. She represents Mount Sinai. Cast out the bond. The New Testament says Christians cast out the bondwoman, but some people never learn their new covenant. They go running right into Malachi and preach enforced tithing with curses. You know why? Because they're bad people. There's nothing good about it. There's nothing godly about it. If you want to be good and godly, follow Jesus Christ and learn about your salvation. Trashing Jesus Christ and putting people in bondage, you're not going to get any applause from me on that. Are you kidding? Just because people are foaming at the mouth in favor of it doesn't mean it's true or real on any given day of the week, okay? Cast out the bondwoman and her son. The son of the bondwoman shall not be an heir with the son of the free woman. So then, brethren, we're not children of a bondwoman, but of the free woman. It was for freedom that Christ set us free. Therefore, keep standing firm.
don't be subject again to a yoke of slavery. How many people are receiving Christ as Savior and they, oh, God loves you and he'll do this, he'll do that, he'll do this, do that. And you say, sounds good to me. You receive him. And then, well, if you're going to go here, you got to do this. You better start giving 10% right away or else, you know, this and that. And so people can't even get righteously saved in that sort of an environment. I'm sorry, but I'm telling you the taruth. And all you need to do is read the Bible and be looking for these things because they're all over the place. I'm sharing it with you. All over the place. It's true. And, Peter thinks that Christians should be learning about their priesthood right away. I did learn about ministering to the Lord fairly quickly, but no one was teaching it to me. I wish the whole church was so aware and mature that you could get a full, truthful message about your salvation in the new covenant in Jesus Christ's blood, which would be entirely Father and Son and Holy Spirit honoring, not to mention scriptures on top of that, too. I think that would be great right off the bat. Here's something else about Jesus Christ in the New Testament and regarding our true salvation. And I'm sharing this with you. You might say, well, wait, I'm still stinging from your message about Protestants and Catholics. Well, you know, it just happens to be true. Y'all know how you think about communion. I'm saying it's the new covenant in his blood, which is what he said. Don't kick out what Jesus says about his own blood. What can I tell you? I think that's more important than what your church says or doesn't say to you. Really. Who got on the cross? Jesus the Christ. Who's raised from the dead? Jesus the Christ. What should any decent church tell you if you go in there? That? Well, if you're not going to talk truth in Jesus, what are you showing up for? To perpetuate your own stuff? Well, I think Christian history tells you that that hasn't been all that great, has it? Matter of fact, look at the shape the faith is in now as a result of the last 2,000 years, okay? So people are all over the map. Nobody knows the new covenant. Nobody knows the priesthood. I think there's room for growth. Revelation, salvation, revival, all of these good things. Here's one more slice of reality from the scriptures about Jesus the Christ. It's in Hebrews chapter 9. Let me just read seven verses, if I could. Starting in verse 11, when Christ appeared as a high priest of the good things to come, Christ appeared as a high priest. What's he the high priest of? My life. He's the high priest of my life. The Bible tells me in Revelation chapter 1, to him who loves me, released me from my sins by his blood, and he made me to be a kingdom of priests. One sentence. It's all true. The love, the blood, the priesthood. No, salvation and identity, they go hand in hand. You're saved out of something and into something. It'd be great to know the exact way God saved you through the blood of the new covenant. It'd be great to know what God saved you to be. A new creation, a joint heir, an adopted beloved child of God, all wrapped up in being made part of a kingdom of priests. There is your divine access to Jesus Christ handed to you on a silver platter for now for the rest of your life. You're a priest under your high priest. You can't get any closer than that. Other than to actually realize that. So, when Christ appeared as a high priest of the good things to come, he entered through the greater and more perfect tabernacle, not made with hands, that's to say, not of this creation, not through the blood of goats and calves, but through his own blood, through Jesus Christ's own blood. I've been asking Christians, whatever happened to the blood of Christ? Most people lose track of it at Calvary, right? Well, you know, he said this, he said that, you know what? Well, tell me. You're saved by the blood of Christ. Don't you want to learn about that? I mean, don't you want to learn? If you're a new creation, isn't the Holy Spirit of God within you to tell you the truth about your salvation? Don't be a baby grabbing the toys and the trinkets like salvation is. You just got into Toys R Us, you know, which is defunct. So anyway, let's go on. He entered the holy place with his own blood. He entered the holy place once for all. Once for all, having obtained eternal redemption. Jesus Christ obtained eternal redemption with his new covenant blood. That never existed in the old covenant, nor does it now, ever. If the blood of goats and bulls and the ashes of the heifer sprinkling those who have been defiled sanctify for the cleansing of the flesh, how much more will the blood of Christ, who through the eternal Spirit offered himself without blemish to God, cleanse your conscience from dead works to serve the living God. Verse 15. For this reason,
He, meaning Jesus Christ, for this reason, he is the mediator of a new covenant, so that, since a death has taken place for the redemption of the transgressions that were committed under the first covenant, that would be the covenant with Moses, those who have been called may receive the promise of the eternal inheritance. For where a covenant is, there must, of necessity, be the death of the one who made it. Jesus had to die to inaugurate the new covenant, friends. How does that sound to you? No way. Jesus died for me. Jesus died to make a new covenant, and that's how you can be saved. If you need to romanticize it and do the, if I was the only person that ever accepted, he still would have done it. That's without understanding. You sound like you're writing a romance novel rather than entering into a covenant with God of the universe. So I'd invite you to step it up a little bit, you know? For this reason, he's the mediator of a new covenant, so that since a death has taken place for the redemption of the transgressions that were committed under the first covenant, those who have been called may receive the promise of the eternal inheritance. Where a covenant is, there must of necessity be the death of the one who made it, for a covenant is valid only when men are dead. It's never in force while the one who made it lives. Therefore, even the first covenant was not inaugurated without blood. For when every commandment had been spoken by Moses, so obviously Moses is the first covenant. Well, if Moses is the first covenant, who's the second covenant? Who's the new covenant? If Moses is the old covenant, who is the new covenant? Go out on a limb, take a wild guess. Could it be Jesus Christ? Yes. Well, gosh, maybe you should learn that new covenant. Maybe you shouldn't run into Malachi immediately upon salvation. And why do you do that anyway? You're just going after money. I'm sorry. You're not honoring God in any way, shape, or form. Quote what, any verse from Proverbs you want to about your wealth. Oh, my Lord. Can we get first things first, please, for a hot second here in the body of Christ? How about Christ first, foremost, and always? Because it's not like I'm giving you bad news here. It's great news. He's the mediator of a new covenant. We learn, and he's our high priest. I just think it'd be great to learn these right away. You can learn it later or never or now. What do you choose? When do you think as a Christian you should learn about your salvation? Later? After you're learning all kinds of other stuff? Really? This isn't first and foremost who Jesus Christ is, what he did at Calvary, exactly, explicitly, and we carefully read the scriptures to find it out, because we don't want to be, you know, smearing ourselves all over God, thinking that our ignorance is great spiritual insight. I pray. I think we should learn, receive salvation and learn of it. I don't think we should receive salvation and remain ignorant of it. I don't think we should receive salvation and immediately tangent off to something else. That's why we're in this problem. What problem would that be, Wayne? People saying they believe in Jesus, but they don't know who he is? Yeah, I got a problem with that. I think every Christian, you really ought to know the Lord. Why do you do this anyway if you're not going to know the Lord in spirit and truth? Oh, thank you, God, for loving us from all eternity and living your whole life so you could die at Calvary to redeem us. We can't give God the time of day. You know, we can't even give the Lord an accurate weather report rather than repeat back to him the gospel that saved us. Can't even do it. Can't even do it. So, yeah, I think there's a lot of room for growth everywhere. So I've shared a bunch of things with you. Luke 22, that's the new covenant of my blood. 2 Corinthians chapter 3, we're adequate as servants of a new covenant. Galatians chapter 4, cast out the bondwoman, and we are son of the free women. There are two covenants. Get rid of the old one, walk in the new one. Hebrews, for this reason, he's the mediator of a new covenant. John, of his fullness we've all received. Corinthians, now is the day of salvation. It all adds up to me. And, of course, back to 1 Peter. Like newborn babies, long for the pure milk of the word, that you might grow in respect to salvation. Baby Christians can't avoid being babies. I couldn't avoid being a baby Christian. But baby Christians, it's possible for you to learn the righteousness of God. I mean, I did not have any big theological force over me when I first got saved. But, wow, within 3 months, God walked me into meeting a man that lived in Bulgaria. And he was in prison for 13 years and tortured for his faith, and he wrote a book of that title. God walked me right into him. I mean, how did that ever even happen? How could that ever even have happened? I'm 20 years old.
This guy's in his late 70s. He lives in Bulgaria, moves to California. I find a used copy of his book, and I read it, and I was touched by the just waking up to the suffering of Christians around the world, and I just wrote him a note. Next thing I know, we're meeting each other. And, so that happened right away. And then a couple months after that, God did walk me personally into ministering to the Lord. I did not know about the priesthood yet. It was going to take me a while longer to learn that. I had to go to seminary, I think. I had to keep studying the Word of God. People don't say these things. Doesn't matter which church is the right one. Well, what if none of them are telling you about the new covenant? That's a stupid question to be. Which church is the right one? Already you've kicked Christ and the one true church out of the picture if you're saying which church is the right one. You're looking at a denomination here on earth that's got a checkered history, if it's got any history at all. Look at them. Check them all out, friends. Be real enough to be honest enough. We're talking about the subject of God. You know, we should be honest and true and desiring insight and the fullness of who Christ is and what he's given us. I mean, I wouldn't want to see anybody missing out on that. So to me, you got the Gospels that'll tell you, the New Covenant, Luke 22, of his fullness in John chapter 1. We're adequate as servants of a new covenant, 2 Corinthians 3:6. Throw out the old covenant, walk in the new one, Galatians chapter 4. Christ himself, you know, a covenant's not even an effect of the person that made it die. That's why Christ had to die, to affect the new covenant. And that's how you and me and everyone else got saved. Stop saying if I was the only one that ever did it, he still would have died for me, because that's really, it's so childish and self-centered. And being childish and self-centered is not a great approach to meet with God of the universe, okay? I mean, he knows, listen, we're all little itty-bitty babies compared to the knowledge of God, but you know, coming to him with a full focus is great. It's great. I just desire to see every Christian walking in the fullness of Jesus Christ, in the light of their priesthood, in the light of the new covenant, because it's light. It's darkness not to not know these things, friends. If the light that's in you is darkness, how great is the darkness? We need a single eye focus. If I have a single eye, my focus is on Jesus Christ. Bible tells me to fix my eyes upon Jesus. And what am I going to see? Well, maybe he's my new covenant. Maybe he's my high priest. Maybe I'm his beloved child and a priest unto him. Maybe I'm saved through the blood of the new covenant. I believe I am. And I'm walking in the light of the new covenant. And that's everybody's real salvation. I'm not saying you're not saved. I'm just saying this is your real salvation. So do you want to learn it or not? The sign that you're really saved is you want to learn everything you can about your salvation. If you're not interested in learning about your salvation, why would you think that you're saved? If you're not even interested in it, I kind of doubt anything's happened. And I'm not trying to put anybody down. I just want you to not take the phony thing and then be disappointed. I'd rather have you have the real thing and be elated. That's just me. I think that is the purpose of God saving us, you know. I was thinking of a song that Debbie and Lisa and I were singing this morning from the Psalms, you know. It's a good thing to give thanks unto the Lord. Sing praises to thy name, O Most High. That's always a good thing to do that. Hallelujah. So, friends, God bless you. I shared yesterday, you know, Peter thinks that you should be learning about the priesthood right away. So do I. And really, if you ask a Christian, when you're saved, when do you think you should learn about what happened to you as your salvation? Just somewhere down the road? You can learn all kinds of other stuff first. Paul says, I delivered as of first importance. He writes that in Corinthians. What's the first importance? What Christ has done, how he did it, and who he made you to be. Stop and pause and take some time with that. Don't let people hustle. You know, there's a lot of fast-talking religious con artists. Oh, there's a shocker for everybody. Yeah, Wayne, we know it. Matter of fact, Wayne, we're wondering if you're one of them. Well, wonder away. And examine the content of what I say and take your best shot at trying to assess whether I'm just earnest and honest or full of baloney. And that's your choice. I learned a long time ago, I cannot control my own image. Because everyone who's going to listen, you know, you might listen to a half a sentence. That sounds wacky. Well, maybe if you listen to the whole thing, maybe it wouldn't sound so wacky. But anyway, I'm just here because Jesus Christ saved me. Simply put, saved me in April of 1972. I did hit the ground running. I did believe there was a call in my life to be a minister right away. And I did act upon that. And I did go to seminary. And I did from September of 1974 through all the way through 1975, all the way through 1976. No summer breaks.
all time, just the full year, and then ordained into ministry in early 1977, and I start posting Let's Talk About Jesus in August of 1977. I've been saved for only 5 years at that point. I'm a young man still. I'm only 27 years old, and I'm hosting Let's Talk About Jesus. You know how old I am right now? Take a wild guess. I'm 74. Hallelujah. No, wait a minute. I was 25 years old when I started, even younger. I was 25 in 1977. 25. Isn't that amazing? Which brings me up to the fact that I've been hosting this program for 49 years. I'm less than 2 months away from my 49th anniversary and starting year 50. And I pray that as you listen in, that you're blessed in the Lord Jesus Christ. I hope so. That's my earnest prayer every day. May I be faithful to God and share the truth of God, and please may it be in a way that comes across as good. I'm very direct in these days. I don't soft shoe around anything. I'm kind of blunt, you know, in my older age, because it's like, why pussyfoot around something that's colossally dangerous and bad and harmful and abusive to honest religious people? I don't see why I should keep mum about that. You know, if the destroyer is trying to wreak havoc in the body of Christ and everyone clams out about it because, well, we don't want to talk about their falsehoods because maybe we mutually won't talk about each other's falsehoods. How about we all encourage each other to pursue truth? I just feel like that's more consistent with something's going to end in the right place. So I pray that these services bless you, friends. We have been running out of funds. And someone would say, well, maybe that means God wants you off the air. Well, how about I didn't have to have a fund drive for 5 whole years? The last fund drive letter I wrote, as far as I can remember, I think it was in December of either 2019 or 2020. Been a long time. And because we were just given funds to cover the expenses. So it's like that was the first time. I mean, 49 years, the last five, we haven't had a single solicitation in the mail. But those days they were great. They were awesome. And now we're down into what I'm more familiar with, is that each week we need to raise $20,000 in order to pay the bills and stay on the air. So things have been running down. I did share last week we had reached a point where we didn't have enough for 1 week left. Thankfully, folks gave last week. Thank you to everybody that gives in praise. And we were able to cover last week's bills, and so that gave us a little bit of a breather. Coming to the air today, we're short of this week's bills by $16,000. It's just Tuesday, so we still have Tuesday, Wednesday, Thursday, Friday, Saturday. Last week, it wasn't until Saturday afternoon that our bills for last week were covered. So we're just like, it's down to that, cause when doesn't take long to figure out what you've got when you don't have much. Right? You know, it's not like I'll get back to you next week. It's like, no, it's pretty small. We can figure it out in a couple of minutes here. So anyway, hallelujah and praise the Lord. And I pray these services are giving you valuable information that I so hope you'll look these things up and you realize I'm not talking super esoteric. I'm talking mainstream Orthodox Christianity right on down the middle in Jesus' name. And then you can say, well, what's everyone else talking about? Well, you tell me. Something other than Jesus Christ, Christ-centered and New Covenant, priesthood, obviously something different than that. They don't even know these things exist because they're so into what they're into. Self-blinded. Listen, the blind lead the blind and both fall into a ditch. Christianity's in a ditch worldwide. Come on, everybody, open your eyes. Take a look-see. What's happening? So then there's Jesus Christ. Come to me. I'll give you rest. I'll give you light. I'll give you salvation. I am your life, your way, and your truth on top of that. Honor the Father, honor the Son. Be filled with the Spirit of truth. Honor the Holy Scriptures of truth. Walk in the light as He is in the light. Anything wrong with what I'm saying? Oh, yes, Wayne, but you're not getting to our political opinions. Well, you're supposed to be dead to the world and alive to God in Christ, so why would I forget about that? Honestly, folks, I've been walking in the Lord for more than a half a century. I'm not a baby in diapers, you know, and there are some people that have been walking in the Lord for 20, 30, 40, 50 years. They still got the diapers on and the pacifier in their mouth, you know. It's not a good look. It's not a good fit. We need people that are watchers on the walls,
that are doing more than looking at bottom lines of financial statements, but it got their eye open for every spiritual force of wickedness in the high places, assaulting the body of Christ and Jesus Christ's testimony every day. And Christians are looking the other way and letting it happen. And I think we ought to stand our ground for the Son of God, for Abba Father, and for no other cause on this planet, but for seeking first the kingdom of God. I was dead in my sins. The only reason I'm alive is because of Christ. So that's how I honestly feel about everything, and I sure do hope it adds up to a blessing for you. Amen, friends. And if anybody would help this ministry this week to stay on the air, God bless you. I have something I've written that I'll send everybody who shares any gift at all. It's called The Lord is with Us When We're with Him. It's from 2 Chronicles, chapter 15. I've been writing from 2 Chronicles for a few weeks now. It's odd that I was asked that question last week about 2 Chronicles. Well, it wasn't odd, actually. It was perfect timing. I was asked about 2 Chronicles 7:14. I was like, I was fully ready to talk about that. Which, by the way, friends, I'm offering that message free. That was the message last week where I took the hour to respond to this question about 2 Chronicles 7:14. 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Of course, I would love to hear of people calling in and sharing gifts to help us this week to stay on the air. We need about 7 or 8 more weeks, and we'll be in August. I'll have my 49th anniversary. We'll start year 50, but it's not going to be easy getting there. The Lord seems to have ordained that, no, Wayne, you're going to have to ask for help. Ask for help to make it. I had this little picture over the week, and I was sharing it yesterday. Like, I've been running this long race, and I just need help making it. I'm not saying the finish line, by the way. I'm saying the milestone. Okay, milestone means I plan on keep going. Finish line means I'm all done. I don't think I'm all done when I make it to year 50. It's a milestone, though. Certainly the first time I've reached 50 years of doing the same thing other than breathing and eating food and sleeping. Hallelujah. So praise Him, praise Him, praise Him. Our toll-free phone number, friends, for you to call and receive the free CD, if you'd like, of the true meaning of 2 Chronicles 7:14. Hey, if everyone gets this and spreads it around, who knows, maybe some light and truth could start to lift up the body of Christ out of absurdity into reality. That'd be great. Spiritual reality. That'd be fantastic. Don't knock it till you've tried it, because if you think the phony baloney stuff floats your boat, wait till you taste the real thing. That's all I can say. The poor man cried unto the Lord. He answered me, delivered me from all my fears. They looked to Him and were radiant. That's what God is for you, to be radiating Jesus Christ because of the Spirit of truth within you. That's true, and I pray that for you in Jesus' name. So God bless you, friends. Hallelujah. Thank you so much. It is a treasure and a privilege to share these things with you. And I really desire everybody to be walking in the fullness of Christ. Every Protestant, Catholic, and if you don't know what you are, the message of Christ is for everybody and can go every place. Every single religion would be lifted up to a higher level if we all got Christ-centered. And there's no put down about it. It's just a draw up. Draw up into the fullness of God. Don't let any religious person tell you not to do it. All right? Because you can encourage them. No, you need to do it too. Hallelujah.

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8: Hi, Kevin McCullough. 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
13: News this hour from Town Hall. I'm Keith Peters in Washington. The nation's eyes are on California this evening as two political races grab the public's attention.
14: In the governor's race to replace term-limited Gavin Newsom, about 60 candidates are on the ballot, and the L.A. mayor's race is hotly contested, with Democrat incumbent Karen Bass fending off Republican former reality star Spencer Pratt.
13: Correspondent Julie Walker reporting. Democrats also convinced California voters to let them redraw the state's congressional map to counter the five-seat gain Republicans hope to earn in Texas when they revised that state's map at the president's urging. President Trump has tapped Bill Pulte, head of the Federal Housing Finance Agency, to serve as acting director of national intelligence. He's getting a mixed reaction from senators. Texas Senator John Cornyn was asked about President Trump tapping Pulte.
15: I see no evidence of any qualifications for that job.
13: While Florida Senator Rick Scott says he's not

0: concerned about Bill Pulte's lack of national security or intelligence experience.
1: If you look at most of these jobs, it's always helpful to have background, but it's also, you want people that have that are good at process, because that's a lot of this is organizing things. So I think he'll do a good job.
0: The White House Correspondents' Dinner has been rescheduled.
2: President Trump taking to his Truth Social page, saying the dinner is back on and scheduled for July 24th. The president writing, "This announcement is a very good thing in that we cannot allow lunatics to change our way of life or even its scheduling. I was asked to be there and speak and have accepted."
0: Correspondent Laura Winters reporting. On Wall Street, the Dow by 228 points, the NASDAQ rose 7, the S&P 500 advanced 9. More on these stories at townhall.com.
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0: This is What's Right, What's Left with Pastor Ernie Sanders.
5: Good evening and welcome to another edition of What's Right, What's Left on this second day of June 2026. And boy, have we had some beautiful weather so far the last few days. It's been absolute beautiful. Couldn't ask for better here, at least where we're at. And but anyhow, folks, tonight, you know, it's been said that he is the smartest voice on this radio program. And he's the one that said it. Style. Hey, Style.
6: Hey, Pastor. How are you?
5: I'm doing all right. How are you tonight?
6: I'm hanging in there.
5: You know, there's a rumor out there, Style, I hate to say it, but a whole lot of old people want to beat you up.
6: Yeah, I've heard these rumors.
5: All right. Listen, I gotta quit picking on you. Just I don't know, man. I'm sorry. On behalf of all the old people out there, I want to apologize.
6: It's okay.
5: So, I'm kind of an old person spokesman here recently. All right, I want to get into the scripture tonight. You know what the title of the message was? This, that for unto whomsoever much is given, of him shall be much required. And boy, that is true. Now, we're going to pick up where we left off. And that's in Luke chapter 12 and verse 41. Then Peter said unto him, Lord, speakest thou this parable unto us, or even to all? And Peter says, who are you talking to? You know, up to this point, you've been talking to us, and now it sounds like you could be. This is meant for everybody. And the Lord said, who then is that faithful and wise steward, whom his Lord shall make ruler over his household, to give their portion of meat in due season? In other words, what does that sound like, Peter? It sounds like I'm talking to the faithful here, okay? Blessed is the servant whom his Lord, when he cometh, shall find him doing. And so, in other words, being a doer of the word, not just a hearer only, but actually being a doer of the word. Of a truth I say unto you, that he will make him ruler over all that he hath. And, you know, this is really, all the emphasis on this is really in the millennial kingdom. But, and if that servant say unto his heart, well, you know, my Lord delayeth his coming, and shall begin to beat the men servant and the maid servants, and eat and drink, and to be drunken. In other words, he's talking about, well, all of a sudden, he's supposed to be faithful. He's acting like a Democrat. Then the Lord of that servant will come in a day when he looketh not for him, and in an hour when he is not aware, and will cut him in sunder, and will appoint him his portion with the unbelievers. Again, he's talking about this day your soul is required of you, that kind of thing. And the servant which knew his Lord's will and prepared not himself, neither did according to his will, shall be beaten with many stripes. Now, here, folks, this parable is the judgment of the return of the Lord Jesus Christ. And the purpose is, you know, clearly to teach that, well, that there will somehow be different degrees of punishment in hell. We know there's different degrees of punishment in hell. because the Lord has said his punishment, when he's referred to that, his punishment will be greater. So both servants represent the lost sinners here in this verse. He's talking about, referred to the lost sinners here. Then he goes on to say, but he that knew not and did not commit and did commit things unworthy. Now, here is different. This is someone who's, this is actually a believer, but a believer that was unaware that some of what he was doing was wrong, okay? And so here, this principle applies to the saved in heaven and refers to the Bema Seat judgment as well. Well, actually, it applies to both the saved in heaven and the unsaved in hell. In fact, let's go over to 1 Corinthians chapter 3, I believe, because I think this really explains it better than I can, than I'm doing anyhow. 1 Corinthians chapter 3, starting with verse 11. He's talking about placing up crowns in heaven. And he's talking about those that who have got those that are saved first, but their works or could be of wood, hay, or stubble, or gold, silver, and precious stones. And then also about those, the unsaved, who defile their very temple of God. So he goes on to say in verse 11, for other foundation can no man lay than that is laid, which is Jesus Christ. Now, if any man build upon this foundation, silver, precious stones, gold, silver, and precious stones, and wood, hay, and stubble. Well, he's making a point because he goes on to say, every man's work shall be made manifest, for the day shall declare it, because it shall be revealed by fire, and that shall try every man's work of what sort it is. Now, here, the purifying fires of Christ's judgment seat is what he's referring to. And here, they try our works. That's what it is. They try our works of what sort they are, how numerous they are, how great they are, the quality, the motivation, all of those things, and the quantity and the reputation of our works it refers to here. In other words, if your works are of gold, silver, and precious stones, you put them under the fire, and they become pure. They become pure. And if, but wood, hay, and stubble, it's gone. It's gone under the fire. And that those are works that bear no fruit. In other words, you know, I've many times when years ago, especially in the pro-life movement, we when things really got tough out there, I mean, things at times got very interesting on the streets. We were out there closing down these bloody abortion mills. They're whorehouses of death is what they are. And we would try to recruit people, and especially prissy preachers. This is these pastors that should have been the ones out there in front. They should have been out there leading, and a few did. And I praise the good Lord for those that were bold, but they were very, very a real minority. But often, you would talk to them and they would say, well, you know, I really appreciate what you're doing out there, but I'm not called to do that. I'm called just to pray. That's what I'm called to. I've heard them say, tell me this. I'm a prayer warrior and that's all I'm called to. Well, folks, you know, the Bible says to pray without ceasing. We're all to be prayer warriors. We are. But I find out that it's the ones that would go out. And those of us that would go out and get arrested, jailed and sometimes roughed up pretty good, but we saved babies. I find that they're the ones that did the vast majority of the praying, not these prissy preachers that were wanting to stay in the comfort zone. He goes on to say here in verse 13, every man's work shall be made manifest, for the day shall declare it, because it shall be revealed by fire, and the fire shall be every man's work of what sort it is. And if any man's work abide, he hath built thereupon, he shall receive a reward. This is Bema's seat, judgment here. If any man's work shall be burned, he shall suffer loss, but he himself shall be saved, yet as by fire. In other words, here, you don't lose your salvation. You don't lose your salvation. You can't lose your salvation. You can't lose your salvation because your very salvation is not kept by you, but it's kept of God right there in that throne room in heaven. Know you not that you are the temple of God and that the Spirit of God dwelleth in you? Now, if any man defile the temple of God, him shall God destroy, for the temple of God is holy, which temple you are. Well, of course, we know that when you can defile that temple one, using your body in ways that are very, very sinful ways, sexual immorality. But another way, too, is getting all of these tattoos and all of these metal things stuck in you. You know, I've seen especially these young women who would be so pretty. I mean, pretty young women go and they defile their bodies with getting tattoos everywhere. And I remember as a kid growing up, if you wanted to see a tattooed woman, you'd have to go to the circus. And I mean, that was a big part of their entertainment was the tattooed ladies, because women in those days, well, they knew a lot better than to go out and get their bodies defiled that way. Anyhow, I wanted to go over, too, talking about here, over to 1 Corinthians chapter 5. And 1 Corinthians chapter 5, well, no, that's not where I want to go. I mean, 2 Corinthians chapter 5. 2 Corinthians chapter 5, verses 9 and 10. Wherefore, we labor that, whether present or absent, we may be accepted of him, for we must all appear before the judgment seat of Christ, that everyone may receive the things done in his body according to that he hath done, whether it be good or bad. Okay, and again, this is the Bema Seat judgment here. And so, going back to Luke, where we left off here, these things aren't working well. All righty. And he said also unto the people, when you see a cloud, no, I'm sorry, I jumped ahead. Let me go back to verse 49. Now I am come to send fire on the earth, and I will, and what will I, if it be already kindled? That fire that he will send is first the fire of division between friends and even family members over him. I can't say that I know of one single family. I'm not saying that there is none, but I can't say that I don't know of one single family where Christ has not been a dividing factor in that family. Sometimes it's amongst brothers and sisters. Sometimes, you know, between husbands and wives. I've noticed recently, especially where it comes to that COVID shot, there seems to be a lot of a dissension between mothers and daughters on that, or I should say, where it comes to mothers and adult daughters where grandchildren are concerned. But that comes down to, again, those that are saved. God gives discernment to those that are saved, much greater than those that are not. Those that are not, even though they may have a profession of faith, they could tell you, yeah, I'm a Christian, I attend church, but they don't have the discernment. They're worldly in many ways. He goes on, he says, but I have a baptism to be baptized with, and how am I straightened until it be accomplished? Of course, the Lord was talking about the baptism which he speaks as his own impending immersion in the sufferings of crucifixion, and he descended into hell and defeated death and hell. Suppose you that I am come to give peace on earth? I tell you, nay, but rather division. For from henceforth there should be five in one house, divided against two, and two against three. The father shall be divided against the son, and the son against the father, the mother against the daughter, and the daughter against the mother, the mother-in-law against the daughter-in-law, and the daughter-in-law against the mother-in-law. So here, what we're seeing here, well, on that, I think I want to jump over really quick to Matthew 20. And in Matthew chapter 20, I want to just read verses 17 through 22. And Jesus, going to Jerusalem, took the 12 disciples apart in the way, and said unto him, behold, we go up to Jerusalem, and the Son of Man shall be betrayed unto the chief priests and unto the scribes, and they shall condemn him to death. And he shall be deliver them to the Gentiles to mock and discourage and to crucify him. And the third day he shall rise again. Then came to him the mother of Zebedee's children and her sons, worshipping him and desiring a certain thing of him. And he said unto her, what wilt thou? And she said unto him, grant that these two, my sons, may sit, the one on thy right hand and the other on the left, in the kingdom. But Jesus answered and said, you know not what you ask. Are you able to drink of the cup that I shall drink of, and to be baptized with the baptism that I am baptized with? And they say unto him, we are able. And he said unto them, you shall indeed drink of my cup and be baptized with the baptism that I am baptized with, but to sit on my right hand and on my left is not mine to give thee, but it shall be given to them for whom it was prepared above my Father. And so, in other words, he was saying, they are going to, those two, her two sons, were going to definitely, Zebedee's children, they were going to be baptized with the persecution, the fire of persecution. And I'm going to stop right there, and we'll be back right after this.

0: Alrighty. That was my good buddy, Carl Kling. And he made it home. It's over for him. He made it home. Well, I'm going to tell you, what a patriot that fella is. What a patriot he was. Anyhow, listen, we're looking for some help out there in the Geauga County area. If you're living in Geauga County or Lake County area out there, Crystal Clear Glass Cleaning Company is looking for a couple employees. They're looking for people that are willing to work. People that do not take drugs. People that do not smoke pot, okay? But looking for people that are willing to work and make a good wage doing it. Just cleaning windows. That's all. Cleaning windows. And working for a guy who's a great patriot, a very, very good friend of mine, a hardcore Christian patriot who stands up, folks. He stands right up to the Communist Party out there. And, again, his name is Bill Dornback. So if you're looking and you're living out in that Geauga County area and you like a good job, making good money, he's an easy guy to work for. All you got to do is just do your job. You can call him at 440-834-0411. 440-834-0411. You know, it's I go out of my way for this because Bill's one of those guys that helps so many people. And, you know, when he needs help, you got to help him. You just do. And anyhow, speaking of him needing help, you know, it's one thing to live here. And we've been blessed amongst all nations. We really have the freedoms that we have in this country. And there are people that have come here. And often there's a lot of discord, especially where it comes to the Chinese, but there are a lot of really good, God-fearing Chinese Christians in this country, okay? There's Chinese churches, Christian churches, and many of them in this country. And these are good, God-fearing people. And many of them have this horrible, horrible problem of having their loved ones still in China under persecution. And here under Joe Biden in New York, the Chinese communists actually have their own police departments. They were working in the open. They're in New York City, communist country. Anyhow, they're shut down now. Under Trump, they shut them down. And so, because under Biden, they were simply fellow communists. I mean, that's just a fact. But here, I want to read you a little article. This is right on the front page of the Epic Times. And it goes on, for months, Gao Pu shut himself in his apartment, a wave of hopelessness washing over him. He had no connections, no political power, no influence. The most he could do was post on social media, although that was unlikely to help much. Both of his parents, Christian leaders approaching their 70s, were now in Chinese jails. And he was 1,000 miles away in the United States. Be safe, take care of yourself, his mother told him when the people first came for his father. When the police first came for his father. Weeks later, they took her too. The couple, Go Quanfu and Peng Yu, led the Light Zion Church in central China. Over the years, the church became an influential gathering place for Christians who wished to worship outside of Communist Party control. Gao Pu told the Epic Times, they pose no threat, Gao said. They just want to serve their God in peace. But Beijing, independent faith is the problem. The Chinese regime officially allows only 5 religions to operate, and religious organizations must register with the government and aligned with social values, the Communist Party values. So anyhow, it's really good hard on a lot of these Chinese Christians here in America and other countries, knowing that their parents are here and again, working right in this country, You had Chinese Communist Party members, police, secret police here, that were here spying. Anyhow, Chuckie Schumer says he knows. Well, he didn't say it in these exact words, but he did it by his actions, that there are enough stupid people in Maine to elect Graham Plattner. He said by that he endorses Graham Plattner. I've seen so much, I've heard so much, I'm tired of hearing about Graham Plattner. This guy's a lunatic. He's a lunatic out there, okay? He does sexting with young girls. He had a Nazi camp guard tattoo on him. He's really said some dumb things that, like our American snipers, you know, they were shooting women and children just to have a body count. I mean, And here's a guy, and this guy has got a loose screw. He really does. And, of course, this is why Chuckie Schumer, the Democrats are right now, they're desperate. They're very desperate. They got to do something. They've got no real leaders in there. They're looking to go all the way out, all the way woke, completely lunatic. And their idea is that if they go completely all out, they get enough hardcore lunatics, people that are, you know, way out there to follow them. They can intimidate and keep the rest of those on the left intimidated to fall in line and obey orders. And so here, that party, I mean, if you take a look at that, if that party, the Democratic Party, has absolutely gone completely morally bankrupt, completely morally bankrupt. Now, I never cared that much for Susan Collins at all, okay? But compared to Graham Plattner, Susan Collins looks very good. And I can't believe, we'll see if, in fact, the people of Maine are really that stupid to elect this guy as a senator. But anyhow, Roger Stone says that Tulsi Gabbard has been under an unrelenting attack by the stay-behind CIA rogue agents being led by Adam Schiff. Roger Stone seems to always know what he's talking about. So these rogue agents are actually... Adam Schiff is behind this. Adam Schiffless, the one who was behind the Russiagate and behind all of Trump's, where they were trying to impeach Trump, where they did impeach him. But anyhow, but that's not the reason she quit. She's quitting because of her husband. That is absolutely, her husband's got, I guess, a rare type of cancer, and he's going to need her care. Gabby, you know, she's not the type of person that, or Tulsi, she's not the type of person that would back down from these people. I admire her, and understand, you know, when she left the Democratic Party and became a conservative. And so, anyhow, there's a guy named Bill Pulte. Bill Pulte is replacing Tulsi Gabbard. Now, the Democrats are already becoming developing Bill Pulte derangement syndrome. I mean, they're in a panic over this guy. To them he's worse than Tulsi Gabbard. That he would be one that's even more aggressive than Tulsi. And so, you know, they're, to them, things are bad enough with the new attorney general. But now this guy coming and taking Tulsi's place, they've really got the Democrats up in arms. Now, they're saying in order for them to win, the Democrats are saying in order for them to win the working class. Now listen to this. Pay close attention, folks. In order for them to win the working class, they have to go totally radical. They have to go totally radically progressive. The truth is just the opposite. They've lost the working class. They've lost the working class because of that. The Democrats are about the Democrats. In fact, here, you know, we just did that article yesterday where everybody in the Democratic Party has money except for the party, the DNC. They have become so corrupt with all of the fraud that's taken place. The Democrats have become so corrupt. They do not even, the Democratic leaders do not even trust the DNC now with their money. I mean, that's how bad it's gotten, where they don't trust each other with this, with their money. And so the DNC is pretty much broke. Speaking of broke, how could the Bidens be broke? How could the Bidens be broke? With all the money that they extorted from people, and somebody says that the Bidens expected to be able to retire with $200 million, but instead they're $20 million in debt. I don't know how that's possible. That's what they were saying. But anyhow, it just doesn't make any sense to me. Now, one of the things that's happening out there is the gay Ayatollah is, for a long time, people didn't know if he was alive. There were rumors that he had died and other things, but he has surfaced, the gay Ayatollah, and I guess he just got one leg now. And right now, as we're sitting here tonight, the United States is bombing Iran's missile sites and their military, a lot of their military sites, bases and things. So Trump is, you know, you can play that game and play that game, and that's what the Iranians, it's like sitting there negotiating at the same time, violating it over and over. And then, you know, the game that they play, and Trump is playing their game with them. He's playing their game with them. And guess what? Here in the United States, we have a lot of food. We have a lot of water. We have electricity. And it's not so much that in Iran. And the problem in Iran is the people had no firearms. This is why we must never, ever let the Democrats, we must never, ever let the Democrats take away our guns. They've wanted to do that for years. But and if they could take away the guns, we would be just like in communist China and the communist countries, folks. We must never allow them. Okay. And so Trump looks like he's going in a different direction. He's playing a game, but I think I have a feeling, and I might be wrong, but I have a feeling he's turning now to going to the third level of the so-called leadership there in Iran. They eliminated the first and second levels of leadership, and it looks like they may go for a complete regime change. And maybe that's what they should do and quit messing around and get this over with. People are starving there in Iran. What I think they need to do is do this. I think we need to pump, first, a lot of food. Second, a lot of weapons. Actually, other than the food, what we need to put in there is Bibles. We really need to put a lot of Bibles in there. And then weapons. And let the people get rid of that corrupt government that's persecuting them. So there you go. All right. I've authorized Style to commentary to come tonight. And we'll see how he does. Because I know what it's like to have a bunch of old people wanting to beat me up. I have a lot of old people wanting to beat me up out there. I'll tell you what, though. Imagine this, folks, a cage match between Ernie and Bernie Sanders. I think I would do that. I would like to give that guy a whipping. Him and Al Sharpton is another one. In fact, I think I would take them both on at the same time. What do you think of that, Style?
1: That would certainly be a sight.
0: Yeah. I would. I think I'd really like to do that. But anyhow, South Africa. President Trump signs executive order to accept 17,500 Afrikaner refugees, while ANC minister accuses MAGA of attacking black people. USA responds with a zinger. The Trump administration intends to accept a further 10,000 Afrikaner refugees into the United States, in addition to 6,000 Afrikaners already accepted, raising the 2026 cap to 17,500. Meanwhile, several patriotic Afrikaner organizations appealed to President Trump to help Afrikaners increase the ceiling to 17,500. Trump blamed the South Africana government for recent increases in the incitement of racially motivated violence. We had missionaries from our church over there in South Africa for years. And in fact, some of the people in our church are from South Africa. And boy, I'm going to tell you, some of the way that they were treated, the white farmers there, by that communist government, it was horrible. Mandela was not the hero, the type of thing that he was. That guy was a terrorist, and his wife was worse than he was. All right, of May. President determination of May 21st, 2026, finds that unforeseen emergency refugee situation now exists due to recent increase in the incitement of racially motivated violence on the part of the government of South Africa. I hereby determine that the admission to the United States of Afrikaners from South Africa in response to this emergency is justified by the grave humanitarian concerns, and that an increase in the ceiling to 17,500 is warranted, President Trump wrote. You know, I think also we have a couple options, too. Either bring in a lot of the Nigerian Christians here into this country, bring them in, allow them to come in, or send some arms. We have, our special forces have interceded a couple times, but it's gotten worse and worse. I mean, the persecution and killing over there is worse, and we really need to put an end to it all once and for all. About 500 Afrikaner refugees leaving every day, according to eyewitness reports at Johannesburg Airport. The South African government deeply concerned over dwindling tax bases. Hundreds of thousands of Afrikaners and other whites leave or already have. The South African Foreign Ministry spokesperson Crispin Fury denied accusations of systematic persecution of Afrikaners. Well, what do you expect? Do you expect the communists to ever tell the truth? Despite years of documentation of horrific farm murders through advocacy groups like Afra Forum's annual reports, Afra Forum recorded in 1984 farm attack. Recorded 184 farm attacks, incidents, and 29 farm murders for just the year 2025. The number of farm attacks increased slightly from 176 in 2024 to 184 in 2025, while the number of farm murders declined from 37 in 2024 to 29. In 2025, farm attacks are often marked by excessive cruelty and torture, often against elderly farm couples who isolated holdings. Attackers often employ military tactics, overcoming security fences and other barriers with heavy-duty equipment such as radio jammers. The ANC government has also instituted a regime of racial quotas that effectively shut white South Africans out of the labor market and have taken steps to eradicate the unique Africana culture from education and public monuments. Alrighty, so what do you think about all that? You can comment now, Style.
1: I mean, I think that's the correct way to go about this, is to offer some kind of asylum ship. That's why we have programs like asylum. I know it's been abused in the past, but that was under relatively open borders type government scenarios. If we actually use the asylum system for what it's meant to be used for, i.e. persecution by other nations, this is exactly what we should be doing. There's no need for us to get into another war we don't belong in. We can actually help people who are being persecuted by their government and get them out of there. With an asylum program, you also work
0: for citizenship. So you're saying we want to shift and actually do what the law actually says. But see, the Democrats don't want to do that. The Democrats have said, in fact, you just had one of their politicians said, every single illegal that gets deported is one less vote for the Democratic Party. They just come out today and say that. So that they have to slow down and stop this deportation of murderers, rapists, and, you know, crazy people. You know, in that situation there, you know, murderers and rapists, they got to go. But there are those people that are insane. And insanity, that's an illness that's as real as any kind of physical illness. And those people need to be treated. And that's my opinion. What do you think?
1: I mean, I'm against illegal immigration by any means, and I don't think that's our problem. If you're here illegally, you need to leave. It's not our job to treat you. It's not our job to provide housing for you. It's our job to send you back where you came from, not offer you money to go back, not cut you a deal, not put you in jail and let you get out, to send you back because you've entered a country illegally.
0: Well, if the person is insane, like these idiots that set these young women on fire on trains or slit their throat, if you allow them to not to be locked up, if you don't put them under restraints, they're going to go ahead and kill people. So, I mean, do we have a responsibility, if these crazies are on the streets out there, to lock them up and find treatment for them, okay?
1: You lock them up in the time it takes for you to deport them. You don't put them in jail for years on end and give them a trial meant for citizens of the United States, or then a judge can sit there and say, oh, he's mentally unfit for trial, and put him back on the street in six more months in a wellness program after that closes.
0: You put him
1: in a holding cell and send him back.
0: If you just deport the crazies, we're doing to some other country what they did to us, or what country did. You're sending these crazies over here, and then that was what Biden did. Biden said, open your doors and bring them all in. By us just sending them back, what you're doing is you're putting children, women, you're putting a lot of people in danger. They need to be locked up. Those people that these liberal lawfare courts keep putting out on the streets, they keep coming back out there and killing people, okay? They need to be locked up. And, you know, and if I were the king, I would lock up that judge, whatever that judge was that allowed that person, that crazy person, back on the streets, someone that had all those violations, I would lock them up too. They need to be, by doing that, because that's a crime they've committed.
1: Okay, but you're opening the door for that to happen by doing this. You're saying, hey, let's put him in a jail cell for 6 months and give him a trial that's meant for a U.S. citizen, so a corrupt judge can sit there and say, yeah, put him back on the streets and repeat
0: the process rather than send
1: him back.
0: No, it's the corrupt judge I want to put on trial and put in jail.
1: Okay, but you're saying that we shouldn't just deport the criminal for entering a country.
0: No. I'm not talking about the criminal. I'm talking about the crazy. Again, there's a difference.
1: If you have entered a country illegally, you are a criminal. That is a crime.
0: That is true, but if you are not mentally capable of knowing you're committing a crime, then that is, you're not in that sense. Didn't you just listen to the Bible study, to whom much was given, much was required? And then people that are not, you know, the Lord Jesus, if you look at the book of Jonah, okay, remember what the Lord told Jonah about, should I go ahead and also allow those that don't know their right from their left to be killed too, okay? In other words, he's saying those that were not at the age of discernment or understanding, mentally ill people are not at the age. I'm talking about mentally ill. I'm not talking about so much as criminally.
1: Are you talking about somebody who is mentally ill that is a U.S. citizen or not a U.S. citizen?
0: I'm talking about anybody, either U.S. or not. Anyone who's mentally ill needs to be helped.
1: And we should have programs for that, and then we do have an obligation to do that, to promote the general welfare. That is a United States citizenship right. And again, we're opening the floodgate of if someone comes here and they make the claim that they're mentally ill, even if it... Okay, someone set someone on fire in the subway. They're mentally ill, obviously, by normal human standards. They're clearly unwell in the head. They've still killed somebody. They've still come to our country illegally. They're still a criminal. And now you're opening the floodgate for a judge to say, well, they're mentally ill. We gotta take care of them. Our tax dollars gotta take care of this person who entered our country illegally rather than send them back. We gotta take care of them now. And then you get a slap on the wrist and they get put back out. And then you say, oh, let's blame the Democrat judges. Well, we gave them a trial, like they were citizens, when they're not.
0: You mean to tell me, are they people?
1: Yeah.
0: So they're still... But
1: and ignorance of the law is not an excuse for breaking it. If you're entering a country illegally, you know that you're entering a country illegally. Better yet, when you're stopped and detained, and they say, hey, are you here legally? And you say, no, then you...

0: When the world is just too much, turn it off and turn on positive, encouraging K-Love.
1: I'm gonna praise.
0: World off. 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
5: Do I? I don't get free health care, do I? Even if I'm mentally insane, if I go into Russia and start killing people, I don't get public health care for it in a cushy bed. I get put in a cell or I get sent back, and 9 times out of 10, I get put in a cell.
6: In my opinion, there's a very good possibility you might be beat up by a bunch of old, insane people.
5: Well, you know, my generation's not the one that took us off the gold standard, so go ahead.
6: All right. Okay. We're coming up to a break, and when we come back, we got a lot of stuff to talk about tonight. And so, in fact, I'll start with it, right, that Marco Rubio announced the U.S. has secured agreement with 20 nations to deport illegals. So how much time do I have? Okay. What? Well, I don't have time to do that whole thing right now then. All right, but there's a lot of things we'll do. In a few minutes, too, I think I'm going to open the phone lines and we'll take some calls tonight. So we'll be back right after this with a whole lot more. But I still have 10, 7, 6, 5, 4, 3, 2, 1.

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The second hour is coming up next here on W.

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1: Listen, Style, Pastor Hal's been trying to call in, and he hasn't been able to keep an eye out for his call coming in. So the number is 216-901-0933. 216-901-0933. Pastor Hal's going to be calling in. Are you there, Pastor Hal?
2: I'm here. I want to make a comment. You know, you guys were talking about illegal aliens going to jail or going back to where they came from. The answer is simple. It's right there in the Old Testament. It said when man sheds another man's blood, that's with premeditation, his blood should be shed. In other words, God is 100% for capital punishment. And it would serve so many, it would solve so many problems that this country would just reenact capital punishment. And I don't mean where you draw it out and let lawyers make money trying the case for a year. I'm talking about within 48 hours or the longest 1 week. If somebody slit somebody's throat on a train, then that person ought to have capital punishment taken care of them immediately. Where there's witnesses, there's no doubt that they did it. And, you know, it would solve a whole lot of problems. And the corrupt Democrat judges wouldn't have the ability to put them back out on the street if they got swift capital punishment for killing people. You know, and that way you don't have to worry about sending them back to their country where they're going to terrorize their own people, or whether they're going to stay here and terrorize us. Capital punishment is the answer, and that's what we need to do. That's the long and short of the whole thing.
3: Hell, I think some common sense legislation, because I agree. I think common sense legislation, I'm surprised no one is

0: pushed for, it would be exactly that, especially when it comes to immigration. If somebody enters our country illegally and kills somebody, then it should be a no-contest capital punishment offense. I think that's right, a great way to solve that, and I think that's a great way, too, to counter the argument of, oh, you know, people are coming here seeking a better life and seeking asylum. Clearly they're not, and there needs to be a repercussion for that. I think that's a great solution.
1: Okay, here's
2: right. You know, in the Bible, God didn't make no exceptions for somebody doing that temporary insanity or craziness plea. If they were smart enough to kill somebody, then they're smart enough to be killed.
1: Let me ask you a question.
2: Yeah.
1: How many years did we go up to death row and minister up on death row?
2: A number of years.
1: Well, I did it 45 years. 45 years going up on a regular basis on death row. In that time, how many times do you think I appeared in the courtrooms? And you appeared with me in some of these courtroom cases, okay? How many times do you think I appeared in those courtrooms on behalf of these inmates that were on death row?
2: Well, the ones you got freed, those were the people that were there on reasonable doubt in the first place, and these prosecutors still prosecuted them and wanted to punish them with the death penalty. But you showed where there was reasonable doubt, they didn't have proof, and you got them off. We're talking about these idiots that in front of 100 people will slit somebody's throat or set somebody on fire. There's no reasonable doubt there. You're not going to go out of your way to try and free somebody like that.
1: No, what I'm saying, first of all, let me just ask you, if you remember Joey Thompson, Joey Thomas?
2: Right, yeah.
1: Was there any physical proof that Joey Thompson killed that woman?
2: Not at all. That guy, he was set up. I mean, the proof was that he didn't do it.
1: Right. But he's still in prison. Now, we got him off death row, and the Ohio Supreme Court said he shouldn't be on death row because there wasn't any proof that he killed that woman, but he's still in prison. So they took him off death row.
2: I can't figure out how some local judge can override the Ohio Supreme Court, and he got a bad deal there.
1: Well, see, this is the point that I'm trying to make. Listen, there's nobody in the world who would be more in favor of the death penalty as we get it in Genesis chapter 9, the way God gave us. But in order, okay, for a country to be able, and I'm talking a legitimate government, to pass the death penalty, they have to be in compliance with God's laws. Look, we have a country here that wants, and they've executed thousands. They've killed 160 million unborn babies. Any government that allows 160 million unborn babies to be killed is a bastard government. We do not have a legitimate government. It might be better than some others, but it is not. It's because we have corrupt courts. They made illegitimate laws. And so I cannot in any word conform to. I mean, I'm in favor of the death penalty, the way it's given, if someone's guilty. But the problem of it is, our government, I have no trust in the legitimacy of our courts. Because we've gotten, seven guys off that proved that they were innocent to begin with?
2: With Joey Thomas, there was nobody that saw him kill that girl in the first place. All right, but I'm talking about people that, these illegal aliens, when they kill somebody, there's usually 100 all kinds of witnesses watching them do it, and
1: obviously you have to take each case on its own merit. Yeah, I would agree with that.
2: We shouldn't have to live in terror of these people in our society running loose because you got some corrupt judges that kill babies. I mean, because they're wrong in one area, why should we have to suffer that they're letting these guys off because they don't have a right to give them capital punishment because they're killing babies? That's like apples and oranges and everything. The thing is, we deserve to be protected. Whether those idiots or reprobates want to kill babies or not, that's a different thing. But we deserve protection under the law. And so whether it's some corrupt judge in office or some righteous judge, the law says we deserve protection from the psychopathic killers out there, you know, like all of these Muslim terrorists and everything, killing whole villages of people in Nigeria and everything, you know. And then some of them come over here, and it's just ridiculous. You know, we deserve protection, and whether they're killing babies or not, they're going to be judged for that. You know, they're the terrorists themselves when they do that. But the thing is, you know, capital punishment is capital punishment, and we deserve protection from cold-blooded psychopathic murderers, and whether they use religion as their mask for their psychopathic killings or whether they don't. You know, we deserve to be protected. The only way we can be protected is by giving them the capital punishment that they're giving innocent victims.
1: All righty. Who do we have, did you say, Style?
0: We've got Michael in New Jersey.
1: Let's go to New Jersey with Michael. Hey, Michael, you're in the air.
3: We don't say Jersey here, sir. We say Jersey. And I love listening to all of you over there. And I want to tell you just one thing. I think that if the United States has very good medical care at some point in the future for those who are mentally ill, and we know that isn't the case just now, but the president and the Congress and the Senate might consider, since they're interested in making money, taking costs from those countries that have their citizens here in our country illegally who are mentally ill, being put under asylum, medical asylum, to be treated, and their country will pay for it. Because a lot of Central and South American countries do not have any kind of suitable mental medical treatment for these people. Now, I understand the Bible preaches that capital punishment is acceptable and, in fact, required by the law. I understand that. But I also understand that in certain situations, sir, a father is advised to kill his son or his father should kill the son if the son has been disrespectful and disobedient to him. And that's quite radical in this day and age. That's all I'm saying.
1: Okay.
3: So it could be a financial situation, which I know we are not very much impressed with the way our financial situations are going just now, with the incredible costs to us for these illegal aliens. But if contractually their country of true domicile can pay for their medical treatment here in the United States, and if maybe the UN, which doesn't do a darn thing, could in some way legitimize that, I think there might be even some other countries, that Sweden or the Norwegian countries, who have very good mental treatment, might take people like that too.
1: Alrighty.
3: Yeah.
1: Let me ask you this, Michael. Yeah. Why didn't President Trump think about this? Where it comes to making money, he's really good on that.
3: What has put me in this mind. He seems very pecuniarily minded. And he likes to make a profit when he can for our financial well-being. And you want to know something else, Pastor Ernie? Now, everybody is worrying about AI. We already don't have enough nurses in this country. And this can offer employment to appropriate mentally trained nurses and doctors in our country to care for these people. Now, we can't even get Rikers to do that here in Manhattan. I know it's a very, very long shot, but I don't think it's that bad an idea.
1: Well, you know what?
3: Corporal punishment.
1: You know, that is something that could be like other things, like fire. It could be used for good or it could be used for evil, and AI is something you really have to watch because there has been...
3: We don't even know how to watch it. Well, you and I, sir, do not even know what to watch. That's how futuristically it is already developed.
1: Well, that's the danger in that there's got to be a way. Those programs that are, you know, they're computer programmed by people, there's got to be a program that can be installed that would monitor and police the system. It's got to be.
3: You know,
0: there is. Donald Trump signed a bill to get rid of it.
3: What did you say, sir?
0: There have been several programs offered and pushed even to our federal government about monitoring and placing restriction on AI and what can be processed through it, through everybody's individual device. And Donald Trump's administration denied it, saying that they want no restrictions placed on artificial intelligence.
3: Oh, this is unwise to the nth degree.
1: Yeah.
3: Very unwise.
1: Well, I would like to see those bills because President Trump's a pretty smart man. And so I would like to see the legislation to find out why he would do that, okay?
3: You know what else, sir? He has an awful lot on his plate right now with his administration. And I don't think that they could actually address it very well unless they did something like in Los Alamos, where it became a very strongly backed scientific interest to do that so that scientists would gather and put all their minds together to do this. But the corporations that are going to be running this AI are not going to be for it at all. But you know that you might access ChatGPT, and there'll be a little saying on the bottom, like a footnote, that will say, AI is not always correct in its answers. That's not the exact statement it's saying, but essentially that's what it's saying.
1: But
3: we may not be giving you the right information.
1: Okay, now is your name, did I hear him right, is your name Michael or Michelle?
3: It's Michael Lynn.
1: Michael Lynn? Okay, so
3: yeah,
1: now
3: it's a very unusual name.
1: Yeah. Here's the thing, yeah. Michael Lynn, is God is on the throne. He's in complete control. I don't worry 1 minute about AI. I do like to take precautions on things, but I don't worry about that because you have UI, Ultimate Intelligence, and that's God. And he's way out ahead of this. And we already know exactly how things are going to work out. He wrote us a letter. It's called the King James Bible right here.
3: That's
1: and all
3: right.
1: Of that is in there.
3: For nothing. He asks for nothing.
0: For clarity's sake, that AI regulation that was denied was in the One Big Beautiful Bill. It puts a 10-year provision preventing any states from enforcing or creating any AI regulations.
1: Yeah, because you don't know what those regulations
3: are. I love you.
1: Okay. All right. Well, we thank you very much for being out there in New Jersey. There you go. God bless. All right. Who do we have next over there? Okay. Is Pastor Hal still with us?
2: Yeah, you know, the reason Trump is doing that is because he doesn't want China to get way ahead of us with AI development. Then he'd feel like, you know, we're being put in a pretty bad position. So it's like he probably feels like, you know, he's being forced to develop this AI so that China doesn't get more advanced in it than we are, and it put us a big disadvantage as far as our defense system and everything else.
0: Well, I can't speak to probably or what he might have been thinking or might not have been thinking, but I know the reason that this was introduced, the opposition to what was passed, putting regulation on AI, was introduced to prevent people from creating illegal content, namely child sexual exploitation content, people generating images of real and fake children in sexually explicit material. Now, that is something that is still legal because of this bill being passed in the Big Beautiful Bill saying no state can implement or enforce any kind of restriction or regulation on any AI. And if it was a national security... If it was a national security issue,
2: criminal activity going on,
0: it absolutely should. It absolutely should, but it's not.
1: Well, here's the thing.
0: If it was to prevent China, it should be a national bill, not a state-by-state bill.
1: Well, there has been prosecutions where they have taken pictures of these young children and used AI to change them. In other words, around, and people have been prosecuted for that already. But if you're talking about just making up out of the clear blue, which I guess they can do now pretty easily.
0: Well, the problem is it's able to be done. We have major AI companies making money off people doing this because it's able to be done because no restriction was put in place. Now, companies like ChatGPT, for instance, OpenAI, the parent company, has put restrictions on their end to prevent these prompts from being submitted. But in terms of putting actual legislation that, hey, if you submit this prompt, it's punishable by law, that doesn't exist because of the Big Beautiful Bill.
1: What department of our government would be the department that would be in charge of that? Would that go down to the Justice Department, or I wonder what that would fall under?
0: It would be state-by-state basis. It'd be Cyber Crimes Division and the Child Sex
1: that
0: Unit
1: comes
0: Division.
1: Under what a... That's under what, FBI, cyber crimes?
0: Well, that'd be your state law enforcement, but federally, yeah, it'd be a cyber crimes division under most likely the FBI and the NSA.
1: The NSA, I'm wondering that. We've always had some major, major problems with that, and super major problems with the CIA. Kennedy wanted to eliminate the CIA, so did Reagan, That, I think, they've totally become out of control. Even now, I mean, I know that there's still a lot of stay-behinds in that organization that are very dangerous. Okay. Phone lines are open at 216-901-0933. Let me finish reading this article because I just got started like two or three times. During the White House cabinet meeting today, Secretary of State Marco Rubio provided a big update on ongoing efforts to tackle the immigration crisis in our nation. 20 countries around the world have now agreed to allow U.S. to deport illegal aliens there, even if the immigrant isn't from that country originally. Brilliantly, the DHS is using these agreements in order to speed up deportation cases by getting many illegal aliens to agree to go back to their home countries. You know, that the largest case of self-deportation it's ever been, you know, in this country. They're going back by themselves now. Of course, I believe they get, what, $1,000 to go back? Are they not given those that agree to go back?
0: Yeah, it's $1,000, and you get obviously free airfare for it.
1: For instance, under the threat of being deported to third world countries in Africa or illegal alien from Mexico will suddenly cave and beg to go back home instead. Oh, I see. That's how it works. Funny how it works, right? In other words, instead of taking a risk of being deported to China or one of these other countries, they will go back to their home country. All right, very good. Treasury Secretary Scott Bessent says Antifa funding investigation results are coming soon. We're going to have a lot to report. Treasury Secretary Bessent told reporters the long-awaited result of Treasury Department and the FBI's investigation into the backers of far-left militia groups like Antifa will be released soon. We've made substantial progress. And I think in the weeks and months ahead, we're going to have a lot to report, he said. Soros and his Open Society Foundations have for years funneled money into the and bankrolled many of these dark money projects and radical left movements to destabilize conservative government and place radical left globalists in power. He is also the puppet master behind the lawfare against Trump election interference and chaos across the country. Well, there's another billionaire now that's really been pumping a ton of money into supporting those that are what I call the whores of hell, those people that are attacking the ICE agents out there, but they're being paid. They've got all kinds of good equipment and everything they're using. Some of those that are camping out on those sites are giving like really nice tents and things to stay in. And so there's big money that is backing these people. And some of them have actually admitted that they get paid like $75,000 a year to go wherever they get called to. So anyhow, that's what's going on there. Who do we have?
0: We have Ray in Philly.
1: Hey, Ray in Philly.
4: Hello, Pastor Sanders. How are you this evening?
1: I'm okay. Ray, how are you?
4: I'm doing fine, thank you. The reason for my call is because I'm very concerned, as everyone else is, including you, about what's going on with Iran. And I think we are now at a tipping point, because I've been saying for the last few weeks that I believe Donald Trump has made a major mistake in giving Iran time to negotiate, which we know they are never going to do that. And what may happen, because this is coming from the CEO of Chevron and a couple other large oil companies, you may be seeing, not you, but we may be seeing oil because it's being drawn down all over the world because of what Iran is doing in the Straits of Hormuz. And we may be heading towards $150 a barrel of oil, which is going to just push gas prices up through the roof, and it's going to cause major inflation in this country, no matter what the new Federal Reserve Chairman does, no matter what Donald Trump does. He needs to now take it to Iran and take them down and take them apart, because you can't fight religious zealots. Because if you kill one, the next one comes up. You kill that
1: That's
4: one.
1: That's what I was just saying up. Earlier, yeah, exactly. Ray. Yeah, I was saying I think Trump what he's doing. But you see, I'm not privy to the information he has, and I know he's got. I know one. We got people on the ground. The CIA is busy in Iran working, sure. But you gotta have your right people in place, you know, before you move. So I'm not privy to all that, but I have a feeling that Trump is about to take down that government once and for all, because you'll never get the truth out of those people. You just won't. And now they're claiming the president says the latest president of Iran said he's resigning because we're not negotiating with him, we're negotiating with these other people, and vice. But this is games that they play,
4: right? And their goal is to try and bring America financially to its knees. And at the present time, no matter what happens over there, they don't seem to care. They'll kill their own people. They have no care at all.
1: Yeah, they will. They've killed 60,000 of their own. But see, where I'm at here, the last couple of days, the gas, he's been hitting them for the last 2 days, but the gas prices where I'm at are coming down.
4: That's correct. Gas has come down. But what is being said by Chevron CEOs of these large oil companies is that if this escalates again, we could possibly be seeing oil hitting $150, maybe $180 a barrel in June, the end of this month, sometime in July. If that happens, we're in big trouble. That's why I'm saying that we're in a quagmire right now, and we need to just unleash a powerful force upon Iran and just take them down, get a regime change in there. I don't know what the problem is, what's holding everything up. I mean, Iran is saying if... you know, because Israel is attacking Hezbollah, that's, you know, that broke the ceasefire. So no matter what goes on, they're always going to come back with something that you know, changes the situation. But we're not going to negotiate anymore.
1: Well, you got these radical Muslims there that are,
4: right.
1: You know, they actually believe if they can start a world war and mm-hmm. get the entire, that will bring back their mufti. That'll bring back their messiah if they can do that. And what's happening right now, like I said, that, you know, what Israel and like what we did in Venezuela, if it's much, much harder because, you know, Iran's a country of 93 million people, but, and they have a huge amount of government officials. I mean, they got a lot of people in government there, but.
4: Oh, yeah.
1: And those people are the ones that have all the guns. But, so it's got to be a completely, a much, much more complicated operation. But I know this country is capable of going in, hitting troops, you know, boots on the ground, taking out their leadership. But we have to have people we can put in place.
4: Well, that's correct. But the problem now is Iran, word is that Iran is now opening up the tunnels to their, I forget how many, you know, 30 or 40 or 50 tunnels they've opened up, and that's where their ammunition is hidden, way underground. And they've got satellite images of them doing this now, and it's a big problem. And again, if this doesn't come to a head real quick, we're going to be a major, you think we're in major financial trouble now? Wait, there's an economic collapse right around the corner for this country, and it's not going to be pretty. So.
1: All right. Well,
5: I'd like to make a comment if I could.
1: What did you say, Hal?
5: I'd like to make a quick comment if I could.
1: Go ahead.
5: Okay, what in the world is keeping President Trump from opening up that Strait of Hormuz? If I was the president, you know, we've got the military ability to go in there and tomorrow knock out every tanker, every ship that the Iranians have that's doing anything as far as blocking the Strait of Hormuz. Just knock them out, sink them, get it over with, and then run the oil through it that we need to get and other countries need to get. I mean, it'll probably take a couple hours.
1: Hal, the reason you can't do that is because they have rocket sites all over the place, not just in Iran, but for ships going down. Look, you hit two or three big tankers with a missile, blow them up and set them on fire out there, that's going to stop all the shipping. People aren't going to go in there, okay? And you can't, there's no way possible that we can find every one of those rocket sites, those missile sites that they have. They have them. They've
5: Trump
1: been
5: is supposed to know where they're at. Trump boasts that he knows where all the enemy is, where they're hidden. We got satellites up in space that could see a nickel sitting on the street and read the date on it. I'm sure they can find where the rockets are.
1: If we could have done it by now, we would have done it by now. Believe me. If he could have done that by now, he hasn't because, again, it's impossible. Our best military minds will tell you that won't happen. You got to take out the government. Okay, but we'll be back right after this.

0: Alrighty, we're back. And between here and heaven, and that number to call, we have time to take a few more calls at 216-901-0933. 216-901-0933. House Dems thought the tweet was a banger. It backfired epically. Did anyone actually think that this through? Of course not. It's the Democratic Party, which is full of woke and the mentally ill. Also, they know that immigration and customs enforcement, ICE, is more popular than their brand, right? An NBC News poll found that so when you take a shot at ICE, just remember, the voters think more highly of them than they do of the Democrats. Yet arrogance and self-righteousness are comfy security blankets. Also, they know that Donald Trump won on this issue and energizes the bases, and it's one of the reasons he smoked Kamala Harris, right? Trump won the popular vote, the election college, and all seven swing states, 89% of the counties in 2024 shifted toward the right. So again, it's not some fluke. Voters really don't like you Democrats. What do you think of that? Alrighty. Phone lines are open. 216-901-0933. You started to say something, Pastor Hal?
1: No,
0: huh? Oh, okay. I thought you started to say something. Okay. DOJ uncovers international smuggling conspiracy from Canada into the U.S. The U.S. Justice Department is intensifying its crackdown on international human smuggling networks operating along the northern border after two separate cases exposed how illegal crossings from Canada surged during the Biden-Trudeau years. Did you see where Castro's daughter came out and admitted that Trudeau, that was his son, that Castro was Trudeau's father? Anyhow, federal prosecutors announced that a Mexican national living illegally in the United States pleaded guilty to helping run a large-scale human smuggling organization that moved illegal aliens from Mexico, Central America, South America, through Canada, and into New York. In separate cases, New Jersey men was sentenced for smuggling Irish nationals across the Canadian border into Vermont. And so, okay, who do we have?
2: We have Carol in New York.
0: Okay. Hey, Carol in New York, you're in the air.
3: Yeah, I was just wondering, a couple of weeks ago, when the news people had asked the president, like, so what about the financial situation of Americans? And he seems to have said on camera that he really doesn't care about the American situation financially. So, and also the fact that, don't we have reserves of oil? So, like, what is this? I mean, like, why are we always, you know, defending that particular country, fighting for them, sending our people to die for those people?
2: May I?
3: Like,
2: well,
0: Yeah, go ahead, Style. Here it comes.
2: Well, to answer the second part, and no, I think it's a great question because not enough people are privy to this. The reason that oil is so high right now isn't necessarily just because we're in a war in Iran. It's because we are actively using that reserve and selling it to other countries who are getting their oil from Iran and through the Strait. So we have a smaller supply of oil because we're actively selling it to other countries, thus increasing the demand and lowering the supply. We are actively using our reserve right now, and not only we are using it, but other countries are.
0: Yeah, I agree that we should not be doing that. But I think what Trump is doing, as long as we're giving these other countries oil, it's keeping them from going to war to get it or whatever. But because we're sitting on the largest oil reserves in the world here in America. But anyhow, something, you know, and I think we got to watch too, because I think there's a little bit of gouging going on out there too. And so anyhow, let's go ahead. What was the second part of first part of her question?
4: Well, the second part is the fact that, you know, we're always using our military to fight somebody else's war. I hope that that country that this president seems to be indebted to, I hope they're using their own people to fight their war. The fact that they're in the middle of all those Northern African countries, I hope that they will fight their own war and stop bringing us into wars with the rest of the world and increasing the amount of enemies we have worldwide.
0: I would agree. I would agree with you.
4: That Paul.
0: Yeah, Carol, I would agree with you. In situations like what's within Nigeria, I think what they should be doing is arming the Christians there, arming the Christians, because the Muslims and communists have all the arms. But when you arm the Christians, you also have to teach them how to use those arms, okay? And that,
4: I'm not talking about Nigeria. I'm talking more about that country over there, the one that you can't talk about, the one that nobody can talk about or question anything that they do.
0: Who's that? Say that again. Who is the one that nobody can talk
4: country,
0: about?
4: That country, ISRAEL. That country without a constitution. Yeah.
0: Okay, we're not. We don't have troops fighting with Israel. Israel is fighting their own war over there, and again,
2: there's actually a policy in place right now that's being worked out to integrate the United States military into Israel's military. So there's one uniparty military between the United States and Israel that they hope to accomplish by 2030.
0: That's not going to happen. You won't ever.
2: I sure hope not, but that's what they're talking about right now.
0: That might be what they're talking about, but read the Bible, young man.
2: You're gonna find out every day.
0: When the time comes, every nation will be turned against Israel. And right now, there are some that are actually, some of the Arab nations are actually saying, look, we'll go along with you. You're, even though they don't like Israel, they know Israel's not going to drop bombs on them like Iran would if they could. But
2: only one of those countries has nuclear weaponry that can reach us right now.
0: What? Israel has weapons that can reach us.
2: Yes, they do.
0: Saudi Arabia.
2: No. Between Israel and Iran, I'm saying.
0: Oh. Well, Saudi Arabia does too, but there are a number of nuclear countries over there nowadays. But,
2: we're on relatively good terms with Saudi Arabia through Donald Trump.
0: Yeah, I know. Things change in a hurry. And so, anyhow, there you go. See, you have a point there, but I know this anti-Zionist stuff. You guys, go ahead. I'll tell you what, shake your fist at God and tell him he was wrong about Israel. Just tell him he was wrong.
2: God is never wrong.
0: Tell him, Hal. Tell him.
5: Well, yeah, you know, Israel's going to get chastised by God during the tribulation period, but it's not our place to do that. We're supposed to be praying that they repent and get saved so they don't die and go to hell just like anybody else in the meantime.
0: But so you mean to tell me the Bible says to pray for the peace of Israel?
5: Right, yeah.
2: The Bible says to pray for everybody.
5: You know, but that peace of Israel is only going to come when they surrender to the Prince of Peace, which is the Lord Jesus Christ. And there's no peace without the Prince of Peace. Never. That's why the Pope can go walk around saying peace, peace, peace, but you never hear the Pope one time in his whole life or any of the popes tell people to receive Jesus Christ and be saved. Even when they get on nationwide, worldwide TV, speaking to everybody on earth with all the cameras on them and everything else, not one time do they tell one person to receive Jesus Christ as their Savior and have eternal life. They just go peace, peace, peace. And I don't hear any of the popes saying anything about the slaughter that's going on with Christians over in Nigeria. The UN, where's the UN troops to protect people like that? You know, they protect the liberals, the wokes, and the Muslims, but any conservative countries and everything else that get slaughtered or something like that, you can't find the United Nations or the Pope in any of that trying to, you know, stop that. It's disgusting.
0: All right, very good. Well, do you know what time it is, don't you, Pastor Hal?
5: Time to present the gospel.
0: That's right. That's right. And so, go ahead and tell
5: us. How much time do I got?
0: 7 minutes.
5: Okay, well, you know, everybody that's been listening to this program, we've been talking about a lot of things that are going wrong in this world right now. But the good news is that the worse the world is getting, the closer Jesus Christ is coming back to redeem us. And that's one thing the body of Christ is looking forward to right now with great joy, that, you know, at any moment we could hear, come up hither, which is right there in Revelation chapter 4, verse 1 and 2, and we're out of here. We're going to go home to be with the Lord. And then all the unsaved people that are left that want to reject Christ and live in sin and everything else, they can have this cesspool, and they'll be turning on each other just as fast as grease-slick lightning, because there's no unity in the devil's crowd. But, you know, when Jesus died on that cross, now I'm going to tell you how to get to heaven the Bible way. When Jesus died on that cross, he said it is finished. What he meant was that when he died on that cross, God was allowing him to transfer every sin you and I have ever done onto his son, Jesus Christ. So when Jesus died on that cross and said it is finished, he was telling us that God approved what he did right then and there as payment in full for every sin for us to go to heaven, for our redemption. The Bible says in Ephesians 1:7, in whom we have redemption through his blood. Not through good works or church membership, or, you know, you could be a member of every church in town and die and go to hell with all your membership cards. And listen, if you could quit sinning right now and never sin again to the day you died, just the sins you've already done would keep you out of heaven. That's how bad God hates sin. But the good news is, even though God hates sin, he loves you. God wants you to come to heaven, but he says your sins cannot come with you. And the only thing that can wash away your sins is the blood of Christ. Salvation is a free gift. Ephesians 2:8-9 says, for by grace are you saved through faith, and not of yourselves. It is the gift of God, not of works, lest any man should boast. Titus 3:5, I believe it is, says, not by works of righteousness which we have done, but according to his mercy he saved us. There's not going to be anybody walking around heaven patting himself on the back, saying, I got here because I was a good person, or a good Baptist, Methodist, Catholic, or whatever. They're going to be giving Jesus Christ all the praise for getting them there. If they came to Christ repent with a repentant heart, means admitting they're a sinner, and sorry about the fact they're a sinner, and ask Jesus to come into their heart and give to them the payment he paid for them on that cross. Now listen, Jesus said, I am the way, the truth, and the life. No man comes to the Father but by me. That means you don't go to heaven by praying to Mary or Paul or Peter or any of the saints in the Bible. You get to heaven through Jesus Christ, because the Bible says in 1 Timothy, I think it's 1:5, he said, or 1:15, he said, there's one God and one mediator between God and man, the man Christ Jesus. One mediator, not two. It's not Jesus and Mary or somebody else. It's Jesus. So if you want salvation, you got to go through Jesus. Now, Jesus hears me talking to you right now. God knows what's going through your heart and through your mind right now. God wants to save your soul from hell. It's that simple. And he's offering you salvation right now. And Romans 10:13 says, for whosoever shall call upon the name of the Lord shall be saved. John 1:12 said, but as many as received him, to them gave he the power, that's the Holy Spirit, to become the sons of God. Right now you're creations of God. But until you receive Jesus Christ as your Savior, you're still going to die and go to hell being a creation of God, but never becoming a son of God. God wants you to become a son of God, and that goes for men and women as a term, son of God, child of God. So if you want Jesus Christ in your heart, if you want to receive the payment Jesus paid for you on the cross, Romans 10:13, when he says, for whosoever shall call, that means to pray. And Revelation 3:20 says, behold, I stand at the door and knock. That's the door of your heart. If any man open the door, I will come in. Now, because salvation is a gift, he's knocking on the door of your heart, and you have to open up the door and let him come in. He's not going to force his way in, but then salvation wouldn't be a gift. So right now, if you want eternal life, God's way, you come to Jesus, sorry about the fact you're a sinner, and you pray and you ask him sincerely to come into your heart and give to you the payment he paid in your place on that cross. It's that simple. And if you want to do that right now, don't put it off. Don't play Russian roulette where your soul is concerned, because the devil probably gets more souls into hell, not by telling them not to receive Christ, but just put it off until tomorrow. You got plenty of time. Go ahead and do this and that and everything else first. But don't fall for that. So,
0: hey, Pastor Al, if you lead in that prayer, do it a little slower, because people, you know, give them a cadence where they can repeat after you, because a lot of people.
5: Okay.
0: So
5: let's pray. Let's pray right now and mean it with all your heart. Just, dear God, I confess unto you that I've sinned against you and that I'm a lost sinner on my road to hell. And Lord Jesus, I believe that you died on that cross and shed your blood for my salvation. And I here and right now ask you to come into my heart. Forgive me of all my sins. Wash my sins away with your precious blood right now and give me eternal life. In Jesus' name I pray this. Amen. Now, folks, if you just prayed that and you meant it, 1 John 5:13 says, these things have I written unto you that believe on the name of the Son of God, that you may know that you have eternal life. When it says believe on, that meant more than just academically up in your head, accept the facts. That meant that you reached out and received him, received that payment into your heart. Okay, that you may believe on it, that you may know, not just think it, wish it, or hope for it, but that you may know, that's 100% certain. How can you know? Because God made you that promise, and God cannot lie. So if you prayed that prayer or anything like that a few moments ago and meant it in your heart, that means God right then and there gave you eternal life, and nobody or anything can ever take it away from you. And I'm sorry if I explain the gospel too fast, because they only give me a few minutes to do what most preachers take 40 minutes to do on a Sunday morning. So, but I think I got the point across. And if you receive Jesus tonight, I'll see you in heaven. Go ahead, Pastor.
0: All right, very good. But you see, one of the things that they're going to, people say, well, I believe that, but how do I know that I meant it? If I say that, how do I know that I really meant that? And usually when people, when they come to that point, they come there because they're having a lot of pain, a lot of problems, they're hurting, and that's when they call upon the Lord. Others, they do it, they say that prayer because all of a sudden they've got a peace that passes all understanding. So, folks, here's what you have. You have God's word on it that you may know. You go ahead and you pray that sinner's prayer, and God will always, always, and I do mean always, he will recognize that. And so there you go. Now we're coming up, as we always do at this time, to the end of the program tonight. But I know that that's been one of the questions people... I've said that sinner's prayer, but I'm confused about whether or not how much... I don't know. You'll know. So
5: it's like somebody out in the ocean drowning and you throw them a life preserver. It doesn't take a rocket scientist to know that if you receive that life preserver, you're going to be saved. And if you don't, you stand there and don't know what you're doing.
0: All right, but... But we want to say good night, God bless, and always, always keep fighting the fight. Fight. Fight. Fight. Fight.
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12: Hey, it's Joe Piscopo. You know, I love America, and I'm so excited to celebrate America's 250th. AM 970 has put together a really special event called Patriots, Pasta, and Piscopo, featuring yours truly and my dear friend Christopher Macchio, America's tenor. We're going to be live at Carmine's in their private room called the Sinatra Room. Doesn't get more old-school New York than that. I'm telling you, this is going to be a special night of patriotism as we celebrate our great nation, our history, and our future.

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1: Hi, Kevin McCullough. You hear me talking about the amazing work of Prison Fellowship and Angel Tree. And all this week, I've been inviting you to join us on this brand new effort that helps our friends at Prison Fellowship put children of prisoners in a Christian camp this summer called Angel Tree Camp. And I have an ambitious goal, 162 kids, boys and girls, deserving this camp this summer by giving at thatkevinshow.com. Some of you may, though, be asking, why should I dig into my budget to help a boy or girl that I will likely never meet? Well, we asked that question of Diana, who's the director of an Angel Tree Camp in the state of Oklahoma. Take a listen.
2: Well, first of all, you may actually meet them in the future and you don't even realize it because you're setting up kids for a successful future by investing in them, that they are breaking the cycle within those families and they have a hope. You're investing in kids, breaking the chain, breaking that cycle of reincarceration, of kids growing up and being like their parents.
1: And that is just part of what you're doing with your gift, because your gift puts them in a Christian environment where at first they're a little suspicious of everyone around them. They don't trust them. They don't know if anybody else has a parent that's in prison until they start getting to know them. And then they understand that every kid that's there is just like them and they're safe and their hearts open and the gospel pours in and their lives change. Friends, it's such a powerful thing. And the incarcerated parent had to go through

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1: So,
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0: From the Hope Center in Plano, Texas, this is Hope in the Night, late night talk radio offering biblical hope and practical help. 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I'm Tom Petrosky, here with author and speaker June Hunt. 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To find out more about our ministry, go to hopefortheheart.org. June, what's on your mind tonight?
1: Well, Tom, occasionally people ask me, I'm asked many, many questions. And one of them is, like it could be somebody who's new in Dallas. I live in Dallas, Texas. And some people want to know about a church. Some people want to know, can you give me an idea about things that I need to think about with a church? And some people are in a church, some people are not in a church. And so we have something that's free for those who would like this. It's called Questions About Choosing a Church. How convenient. And all you have to do is contact our ministry and ask for this free resource. So I just thought I would mention some of the points. I start with this, and I did this years ago. I wrote this years ago. Does your mind ever debate the importance of participating in a church? For years, people have argued, well, since I can worship God in the sanctuary of my own heart, belonging to a church really isn't necessary. So before you rest this case in the courtroom of your mind, wisdom implores that you weigh what does God say about the purpose of church and being active in a fellowship of believers. So question number one, why should I be involved in a local church? By the way, I remember having no answer. I didn't know anything about, because I was not raised in a biblically based church. I was raised in a church, but it wasn't biblical at all. And I didn't know any, I didn't even own a Bible. The answer is, why should you be involved in a local church? Because God says so. God doesn't want us being a lone ranger, roaming the range by ourselves. The Lord knows you need encouragement from others. Likewise, he calls you to be a source of encouragement to others, and your spiritual growth will flourish within the strengthening arms of a local fellowship. The Bible says, and this is what's important, this is what God says, Hebrews 10:25, let us not give up meeting together as some are in the habit of doing. This is referring to being in a church, and when you look at the context of that in Hebrews 10:25. Now, I remember a man one time saying, yeah, but what about all the hypocrites in the church? Well, I said, yes, you're right. There are hypocrites. Those who wear masks, those who present themselves as something they are not. However, the church doesn't have a corner on the masquerade market. Modern-day hypocrites abound in business, politics, families, basically all kinds of groups, basically wherever people can be found. And consider this, even though counterfeit money exists, the counterfeits don't keep you from using real money. Likewise, don't let counterfeit Christians keep you out of circulation. In fact, what better place for hypocrites than in a church, because they just might be healed of their sin-sick hypocrisy. Jesus said, it is not the healthy who need a doctor, but the sick. And I have come to call the righteous. I've not come to call the righteous, but sinners. So this is Mark chapter 2, verse 17. Question number 3, how do I know which church is the perfect church? Well, the answer to that is I don't know of a perfect church. I don't think a perfect church exists, meaning because people, well, the church is made up of people, and people are not perfect. And the Bible is clear. All have sinned and fallen short of the glory of God. That's Romans 3:23. Question number 4. Since so many different denominations exist, are independent churches, what does God consider the true church? Understand, according to the Bible, the true church is not a building of bricks and mortar, but it's called the body of Christ, meaning those who have put their faith in Jesus Christ as their Lord and Savior. And it's helpful to read 1 Corinthians 12, verse 12 through 27. And so, how do I choose a church fellowship? Well, at a later time, I guess I will answer that question.
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1: All right, and I want to welcome Mary Lou. Mary Lou, I know you have been on a long time ago, and welcome back to Hope in the Night.
2: Hello, June, and thank you.
1: You're so welcome. How can we help you?
2: Well, I was hoping for your expertise, biblical guidance, because I know that you did not do me wrong back in 2020. You gave me some advice that just literally saved us. And my first question, you know, I found a new church to go to, and I seem to be very happy with it. The people there are just as sweet as they can be, and I'm just concerned if I'm getting the correct guidance as far as Bible. It's a Christian church. It says it aligns with evangelical, Pentecostal, and charismatic beliefs. It says that the Bible is non-denominational, and I'm confused because, like, I was raised Catholic, and I veered away from that because I didn't ever get anything from the Bible, you know.
1: Yes.
2: And so I'm just hoping that I had chosen the right one, you know, the correct beliefs.
1: Okay. Well, was there any teaching that made you question? It's like that gave you a lack of peace. Sometimes I'm gonna say it this way. I'm gonna ask you a question first. Mary Lou, has there been a time where you know you humbled your heart and received Jesus as your personal Lord and Savior, giving Him control of your life?
2: Oh, definitely, yes.
1: Great. And did your life change at all?
2: Definitely, yes.
1: Okay. Well, I understand that myself. So, I had been in church, but there was no Bible used at all, and so it was stunning when I saw people who actually studied the Bible. I'm just going to say, when that occurred, you not only received Jesus as your personal Lord and Savior, but you also received at the same time the Spirit of God, the Holy Spirit. And many people don't know that. Many people assume, in fact, certain churches teach that there are two separate events. But I'm going to read something to you from Ephesians. It's just in the first chapter of Ephesians, 1:13. I'm turning in my Bible. Mm-hmm. Ephesians. Okay. The Bible says in verse 13, you also were included in Christ when you heard the word of truth, the gospel of your salvation. So first you have to hear the truth, and then it says, having believed. Now, believe means to rely upon, to trust in. A lot of people have information, and they are aware of the plan of salvation, and they just assume because they believe information, they assume that means that they are saved. I just had this conversation with somebody the other day, and And she said, well, I believe that Jesus died on the cross. And she gave a short explanation. And I said, well, would you agree that Satan believes that too, that information about Jesus? And she thought, oh, well, yes. I said, does that make Satan a Christian? And she said, no. And so that, and so I explained the word believe isn't just cognizant mental belief. It in the Greek, pisteuo, that word means to rely upon, to trust in. So you have to entrust your life to the Lord Jesus Christ. You give him control of your life. He's the Lord Jesus Christ. Lord means master, ruler, owner. And that is something that Satan has not done. And I say that because this one scripture in Ephesians 1, 13 and 14, going back, it says, you were included in Christ when you heard the word of truth, the gospel of your salvation, having believed, that means now you've entrusted your life to him. You are marked in him with the seal, the promised Holy Spirit, who is a deposit guaranteeing our inheritance, a deposit like a bank. The Holy Spirit is deposited inside you, and he doesn't come and go. It's permanent because it says, until a deposit guaranteeing our inheritance, meaning he's going to receive us, inherit us in heaven, we'll be face to face with Jesus. It says, until the redemption of those who are God's possession. My point of saying that is you received Jesus and the Holy Spirit at the same time. And he guarantees that we will be face to face with Christ, our Savior. Now, having said that, that's important because what does the Holy Spirit do inside us? Well, he has fruit that he develops within us, the fruit of the Spirit. Love, joy, peace. That's the third one. And the reason I'm mentioning this is God at times has a will for us. And how is he going to enable us to know what we should do? You at times will be led by the Spirit of God by giving you a peace about doing something or a lack of peace, which gives you cause to say, okay, I need to reconsider. Does this make sense so far?
2: Yes, it does.
1: Okay.
2: Please put the light bulb on. Yes.
1: Yeah, and so, right now you're in this church, and the issue is, if God should want you in a different church, that's his role, the Spirit of God's role, the Holy Spirit's role, to give us a lack of peace so that we will know that we have a different assignment from where we are at that point initially, and then it may be to go to a different church. And I want to say that some people feel, oh, I can't go to a different church. I wouldn't be loyal to the Lord because of church hopping or some certain language. You know, the whole point is we've got to be led by the Spirit of God. When he moves us, then we go. If He gives us an absolute peace for where we are, that then great. But if he may have an assignment for you or an exposure, it could be to a certain type of teaching. I remember when I didn't even have a Bible, and I had been in Sunday school for, my mom had us in Sunday school, and she had only one non-negotiable, and that was that we had to be in church. Now, my upbringing was complex because my father had three families going on concurrently, and I grew up with a fictitious last name because we were my father's third family, and it was just a mess, and I didn't talk. I was shut down, but I was in church. Now, I was in a church where there was no Bible used, and somehow my atheist father was given a piece of paper that ranked all of the Christian denominations. This is years ago. And it would be for those, I'm going to use the word woke, churches that would be woke. Now, that term wasn't used at all at that time. It would be pink, meaning pinkos. Did you ever hear about pinkos or red? Okay, red communists. So, in other words, there were churches where the material from the headquarters, not just pastors, but if that let the church writings would be, if you will, Marxist or communist. My dad saw one country after another overtaken by communism. And so he was an avid anti-communist, but he was an atheist. And so here we were going to this number one on this list of this denomination that when Dad saw this, he thought, no, you're not going to. He goes to Mother and says, you're not going to go to that church anymore. He said, you're going to go to this church, which was the second least communistic, if you will. And so my point is, all of a sudden, then I go, we go as a family, and I knew nothing about the Bible. I couldn't turn in the Bible anywhere. I was a blank page. But I saw the students. They were extraordinary. And I didn't talk, and I'll explain.
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1: Well, my friend, what I like about you is you have a heart that wants to grow, and you want to be sure that you are led by the Lord, by the Spirit of the Lord, to be where God wants you to be. And I remember I used to teach a large class at my church, and it was singles. And every once in a while, there would be a man or a woman who would say, I do feel led to go someplace else. I love the teaching here, but I know I'm being led to be somewhere else. I said, great. Just go where God leads you. Never feel compelled to just be at a particular church, because there are people who feel very possessive of those who belong to a church. And to me, if the Lord wants to use you in a different place, then He's going to give you a sense of, if you will, what I mentioned earlier, a lack of peace. And what you do is you just say, Lord, I'm willing to go where you want me to go. And if there are people who are in a church that you, and you respect, well, I'll put it this way. If there's someone you respect, you could ask what church they go to, or that person goes to, or you can literally visit. I mean, I remember being asked by a dear friend. She said, June, I don't know where my husband and I should go. And she had just prayed to receive Christ. She came to something that I did. And so I had a list of several churches, even different denominations. I said, I want you to go 3 times to each of these churches. And then the Lord will guide you as to, you know, one was a Bible church, one was a Baptist church, one was a Presbyterian church. But I knew those churches. And what happened though, this was a doctor and his wife, and when they went to the first church, they just loved it so much, they just immediately joined. Now that's not what I told them to do, but it worked great for them for quite a while, for a number of years, and then the husband prayed to receive Christ, and it was very, very precious. And now, anyway, the bottom line is, ask the Lord to give you a peace about visiting other churches. And do you have any idea of some certain other churches that you might wish to visit?
2: No, the one that we started attending a couple months ago, mm-hmm. we feel like we fit in really well, and the people are very nice and caring, and the sermons are awesome. They really are.
1: Okay.
2: Like I said, I'm used to Catholic. I don't deal with a speaking in tongues and the mm-hmm. raving and all that going on. It kind of freaks me out, you know.
1: Right.
2: But as far as this church that we found, they seem sincere, you know. They seem...
1: Okay. So yeah. Is that a separate church than the one you were going to?
2: Yeah, well...
1: Okay, got it.
2: We've been to a few of them.
1: Okay, so you did visit around, yeah. And you can see that there is a great deal of difference in churches. I think this is where the Bible needs to be taught. I, like you, had grown up or had been exposed only, not to any. Any Bible, and it was stunning when I ended up being in a church that taught the Bible. And I remember thinking, how could I have gone this long and not even known that there were churches like this? You know, I was incredibly moved. And I started living for Sundays. Now, I still wasn't a Christian at that time. And then, but I got a little confused because I started hearing scripture, and one scripture was, believe in the Lord Jesus Christ and you will be saved. And I thought, well, so I was asked, are you a Christian? I said, yes, because I knew that I had been in a church that was called a Christian church. Now, I wasn't any more a Christian than a baboon, but I didn't know what it meant to be a Christian. Does this mm-hmm. make sense? I mean, I was, I had nothing to compare it to. And right. Clearly, I knew no Bible, and that's why I just lived for Sundays and didn't speak, because my situation was I couldn't explain my existence because of my family situation. So I was real shut down like that. But I remember telling, you know, when somebody said, are you a Christian? I said, yes. But, just because you walk inside a stable, that doesn't make you a horse. If you just because you walk inside a garage, that doesn't make you a car. Mm-hmm. And just because I walk inside a church didn't make me a Christian. Becoming a Christian means you humble your heart and you receive Jesus as your personal Lord and Savior, giving Him control of our lives. And I just didn't know that part. So it is so huge to learn the Word of God, because it is, I remember asking this question, well, who wrote the Bible? And then the answer was, well, God wrote the Bible. And I thought, God wrote the Bible? I mean, it just was beyond my comprehension. I thought, well, maybe I'm supposed to know that, but I never heard that before. And yet the Bible does say all scripture is God breathed. And so, yes, God chose the authors who would be His choice for, and He would communicate what He wanted them to write. And He did so. So, I love it that you, in a way, have an understanding like me that you were in church, but not in a biblically based church, based on what I think you have shared.
2: Yeah.
1: Am I correct about that?
2: Yes, you're definitely correct.
1: Yeah. So, I think the issue is if you have peace now where you are going, then for you to just be a learner and just tell the Lord that you are willing to be used by God in whatever way. And there will be obviously those who are spiritual leaders that will have joy having you in their class or in the church. And I think to be a learner, I mean, I just am amazed at times when I get to hear different Bible teachers who are gifted to reveal the truths of God.
2: Yes, that just is amazing. It's like the light bulb mm-hmm. going off. Wow, I get it.
1: Yes, and that's a great way to say it. It is a light bulb. And you go, I had no idea. You know, it was all kind of like discovery. And I knew there were people who didn't understand. I had a roommate in college, and I remember one time taking her to my church, and I remember after we went back to our dorm, she started saying, she said, June, I don't think you need to talk about it. I think you just, you don't have to ever talk about Christianity. You just need to live it. And I said, Linda, and I thought, how can I respond? Because I knew she didn't know the Bible because she grew up like me in the same denomination. And I said, what is your favorite dessert? And she said, German chocolate cake. And she was a fabulous pianist. And she was a piano major. And I said, Linda, let's say you were invited to a dinner and they served the most incredible German chocolate cake that you have ever tasted. Moist, just robust in flavor, and you just loved it. Well, you could be served that and eat it, but that's not the same as you having the recipe where now you could make it yourself. And she listened to me and she, you know, but still, well, it ended up 20 years later, I was asked to do something, a reunion. And so we were at this reunion, and when I drove up, she ran to me and she jumped in my arms. She was short. And I'm 5'7", but bottom line. And she said, I get it. I've had a changed life through Christ. And she just was overjoyed. Oh, and then we talked and talked. Today we have a tremendous, precious relationship because of that.
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1: Well, Mary Lou, I have a question. Would you like for me to send you this that I'm mentioning about questions about choosing a church?
2: Oh, yeah, definitely.
1: Okay, I'll definitely do that, and that's available for anyone else also who would like that, because I know what it's like to know nothing about churches, and I saw later, in fact, I remember, I'm going to share this with you. I went to the university of the same denomination. I didn't have a choice. I wanted to go to a true biblically based university, but my dad had me to go to the large university of this denomination, and so I did. And I remember I took one world religions class, I think, in my junior year, and a professor who was at Perkins School of Theology, the theology school, taught this class. And he started out this way. He wrote up on the blackboard, not whiteboard, at that time it was a blackboard, and it was the letters G-O-D-I-S N-O-W-H-E-R-E. And so he said, "What does that say?" And the class, somebody said, "God is now here." And then somebody else said, "Well, no, it says God is nowhere." Spelled identically the way both would be correct, if you will, but they were all letters that were connected. He said there were not spaces initially, and in the Greek, or he may have said Hebrew, but the bottom line is, he said, so because of that, you could see it could be God is now here or God is nowhere, so you really can't trust the Bible. And I thought, ah, I just hate this. So, I mean, that was the professor from theology school, and yet, so I had no confidence in the, by the way, did that make sense what I was saying?
2: Yes, that does.
1: Oh, okay.
2: That's devastating.
1: Yeah, and since he taught at the theology school, all the more. But I knew it was very subject for, or I'll say suspect. There were very few authentic Christians that I was around in my college years. And so I remember somebody asking me at my church, "Would you teach a high school class?" And I accepted to do it because I barely knew anything. I knew it would make me learn. It would make me study for this Sunday school class. I think I taught seventh grade girls. And but I was the one who was learning the entire time. And so later, after that, I became the junior high director, and I had 600 in the junior high division, like seventh graders, eighth graders, and ninth graders. And they knew so much, and I just was a constant learner, because I did not grow up knowing the Bible. And I just, there's such a huge advantage for those who are exposed at a biblically based church. So I'm glad to hear that you're wanting to prioritize being in the right kind of church to grow, and because you'll learn. And I mean, I'm just constantly learning, and I wouldn't have it any other way.
2: Yeah, and I really like the advice about absolute peace and lack of peace. How do I know God is talking to me?
1: Mm-hmm. Well, and that is His role to guide us. We are guided by the Spirit of God, who at different times gives us a peace or a lack of peace. And so if you don't have that, if you have no peace, then you can know that it may be God is preparing you for a change.
2: That's how you know.
1: That's one way you know for sure. Yes. So I'm glad to give this to you, because you'll be able to share this on questions about choosing a church. You'll be able to help others. I think there are certain doctrines that are very important, and certain churches can be well-meaning, but you know, if there are things that are taught that are not, I'll give you an example. Some people would say God intends for everybody to always be healed. Well, God can heal anybody at any time in any way. Yet you look at the Apostle Paul, who was actually led by God to be the author of the human author of multiple books of the New Testament, and yet he prayed 3 times that the thorn in his flesh would be removed. Was it removed?
2: No.
1: That's right. And he said, to keep me from being conceited, God gave me this thorn in the flesh. The point is, it was for a purpose that, according to what the Bible teaches, is it was to keep, he wrote, to keep me from being conceited. I have this thorn in the flesh. And many people think it would be his eyesight, because he wrote in another place, see what large letters I write with my own hand. And so the assumption could be that he had an eye ailment, but he was not healed of that. The bottom line is, whatever it was, he knew it was the Lord's will that he not be healed. And yet there will be people who will teach that everybody has to be healed, or else they it's sin in their lives and things of that nature. But, you know, just as I said with Paul, it wasn't an issue of sin. Is that making sense to you, what I'm saying?
2: Oh, yes. Yeah. Definitely. You've got to wait for the big picture. It's not all what you want.
1: Mm-hmm. And so there are different doctrinal positions, but it's vital that the main doctrines that we learn and grow and share with others. I love it when I have family members like nieces and nephews that come in and all of a sudden they're exposed to the Word of God, and some are not believers, and others are. But it's, you know, it's a joy that we have when we've humbled our hearts and received Jesus as Lord and Savior. He gives us a peace that passes all understanding.
2: Yes.
1: Well, I'm so glad you called. And is there anything else you wanted us to talk about?
2: No, thank you so much. I appreciate your time and your guidance.
1: Well, you're so welcome. Please feel free to call at any time. And I think, by the way, when you receive this on questions on choosing a church, we'll have certain things that will be like, what should I do if my church is out of balance with mainstream biblical Christianity? Well, what I would say is, well, you may be led to leave that church and look for a church instead. And now we have a list of things that are very significant, like teaching sound biblical doctrine, providing a not extravagant pastor versus a self-indulgent leader, stresses loyalty to Jesus. Our loyalty is to him, not to human beings. Focusing on the freedom we have through Christ, prioritizing a relationship with Jesus Christ. See, I never heard of that when I was growing up. The concept of a personal relationship with Christ was not taught at all. Learning the truth based on Scripture. Well, I had no Scripture. I couldn't quote anything. I didn't know any Scripture. Encouraging fellowship within the family and offering Bible studies in your new church. Do they have Bible study where that welcomes others to be a part of it?
2: Oh, yes, they do. They do.
1: Right.
2: And
1: right.
2: I would love if you could send me some of that literature on that you were just speaking about. That would be awesome if you could do that.
1: Okay. Well, that's all within the questions on choosing a church. And, you know, it's the Bible says there's a way that seems right,

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1: I'm gonna praise.
0: World off. 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
14: So in these verses before us, Paul drops a bombshell on all such thinking that if you continue in sin, you can inherit the kingdom of God. That is wrong thinking. Wrong thinking, very dangerous thinking. He fully asserts that people who continue in sin are not going to get into heaven.

0: Welcome to Somebody Loves You Radio, the Bible teaching ministry of Roel Reese in Diamond Bar, California. Today's message continues our focus on the spiritual realm and the afterlife, and it's good to have you with us. Zeroing in on what the Bible requires for entrance into heaven, Roel will emphasize that good works are not the key. Sin separates us from God, but when we receive His forgiveness and salvation through Jesus, we can experience freedom from guilt and hold fast to the promise of a heavenly home. Today's lesson is taken from 1 Corinthians chapter 6. Here is Roel Reese with the message, Who Goes to Heaven?
1: The question always comes up on television or on the newspaper and say, well, these are the people that are going to heaven. But what does the Bible say? Why? Because the Bible is God's authority on the subject. Sometimes people get upset when they come and they ask you, well, what about this person that is a good person and they're doing this and that? Number one, I'm not God. Number two, I have to decide by the teaching of the Word of God what God says.

0: is in his word. He said, many are called, but few are chosen. And when you talk about the narrow way and the broad way, Jesus teaching on the Sermon on the Mount, he said that there would be many that would follow in the way of destruction. It was a broad way to go. But the way to heaven, he said, is very straight, very narrow, and very few people find the way. I mean, how much more do we need to hear from Jesus himself saying it? But as James and John and Paul began to write their letters, they probably faced the same issues that we face today. Especially people that say they're Christian, but at the same time, you don't see any evidence of that. It's really important that we understand that the Bible is clear concerning that there are two places. There's a place called heaven, and there's a place called hell, with two ages. But at the same time, we understand that God himself had to send his only begotten Son, Jesus Christ, into the world to make this effective. He came, he illustrated it with his own life, then he was killed, and then he rose again on the third day. Today he sits at the right hand of the Father, making intercession for us. And yet we know from the beginning of the fall of man with Adam and Eve, our first parents, that sin entered into the world. And by the way, sin started where? In heaven with the devil when he was thrown out of heaven. And then our first parents sinned in the Garden of Eden. They were kicked out of the Garden of Eden. So sin has been around for a long time. And yet we are living in a time where people are compromising their Christian lives. So what Paul does here in 1 Corinthians, he shows us in his letter to the Corinthians the true condition, first of all, of the early church where they were at, especially in the city of Corinth, where there was 1,000 prostitutes. They were up on a hill, and they would come down at night, and they would seduce the whole city to have sexual relationships with them. They were free drinkers, and they were free thieves going around stealing. And there were these guys and people in the church that were having a very hard time because there were those Christians that were partaking and doing what was evil and yet going into the place of worship and calling themselves Christians. So Paul writes this letter to show us exactly what was going on. Let's read what he says here in 1 Corinthians chapter 6, our text, beginning with verse 9 through 11. He says, know you not that the unrighteous shall not inherit the kingdom of God? He says this, be not deceived. Who is he talking to? He's talking to Christians. He says, be not deceived, neither, now he's going to give you a list, who will not inherit the kingdom of God. Neither fornicators, who's that? Fornicators are people, single people, that are not married, that are having sexual relationships with their boyfriend or their girlfriend or another woman or another man. Fornication. We get our word pornographic from the Greek. Secondly, he says, nor idolaters. What's that? Idolaters here means those that worship false gods. Thirdly, adulterers. Who's that? Those that are married and commit sexual contact with somebody else, not their wife or their husband, but somebody else, that's adultery. You see? Breaking your marriage vows before God and before your wife and before your husband. Then he says, effeminate. He uses this word, but in the literal, here means homosexuals. Those that actually have sexual relationships, male with male or female with female. Lesbianism. Notice that. Will not inherit the kingdom of God. Who else? Nor abusers of themselves, sodomites. He says, abusers of themselves with mankind. Then he says, nor thieves, and that is what? The word thieves in covetousness, here is kind of the similar word. It means those that are greedy. The sin of greed, wanting what somebody else has, never satisfied with what you have. the sin of greed. And then he uses the word drunkards. Again, the word here is very interesting. It means those that use alcohol. Alcohol, fermented alcohol. Proverbs 20, verse 1 says, wine is a mocker, and those that drink it are stupid. That's what it says in the scripture. I didn't make that up. You can read it for yourself. Drunkards will not inherit the kingdom of God, nor revilers. Revilers, those who destroy with their tongue. They're always tearing down, putting people down. Imagine that. Will not inherit the kingdom of God. You see, he's trying to show the fruit of unrighteousness to the fruit of righteousness. When we come to Christ, the Bible says what? All things become brand new. We are new people. We have new mannerisms. We have a new life. We came out of darkness and we came to the light. Then he says this, this is so beautiful. He says, shall not inherit the kingdom of God, and such were some of you. You see, who's he talking to? Christians. This is what you used to be. Notice what he says. And such were some of you, but you were washed, but you were sanctified, but you were justified in the name of the Lord Jesus Christ by the Spirit of our God. Who did the work? The Holy Spirit. This is so beautiful because here the word to wash speaks of regeneration. I was regenerated by the Spirit of God when I came by faith to Jesus Christ, and then I was sanctified, set apart by the Lord, standing. Notice again, that speaks of my new birth, my new life, my new behavior. And then he says, justified in the name of the Lord. That speaks of my new standing before God. My new standing before God. I'm not the same person I used to be. And who did it all? The Spirit of our God. So in these verses before us, Paul drops a bombshell on all such thinking that if you continue in sin, you can inherit the kingdom of God. That is wrong thinking. Wrong thinking, very dangerous thinking. He fully asserts that people who continue in sin are not going to get into heaven. Are not going to get into heaven. And I think we need to pay attention to the Word of God and discern. And to discern here what is really in our hearts. Jeremiah 17:9 says, the prophet Jeremiah said it so clearly in verse 9 and 10. He said, the heart is deceitful above all things and desperately wicked. Who could know it? I, the Lord, know your hearts. Why? Because I search the heart and I test the mind. Even to give to every man according to his ways, according to the fruit of his doings. See, God knows your heart. And God tests your hearts. And yet, even though they made a commitment to Christ, they were not living their lives according to what? To the Word of God. The Bible very clearly warns about the kingdom of God. For example, Jesus teaching his own disciples in the Gospel of Matthew in the Sermon on the Mount. In Matthew chapter 7, Jesus, in coming to the conclusion on the Sermon on the Mount, as he's been giving Christian principles, and before he gives his final authority on the building of a house in sand or in the rock, he says this, not everyone who says to me, Lord, Lord, shall enter the kingdom of heaven. This is Jesus. Then he goes on to say this, but he who does the will of my Father in heaven, he tells you who's going to inherit the kingdom of God. The obedient, not the disobedient. Those that have been regenerated, not the unregenerated. You see? And then he said this, many will say to me on that day, on the day of judgment, there are going to be people speaking out to the Lord. Many will say to me on that day, Lord, Lord, have we not prophesied in your name? I had the gift of prophecy, Lord. I was in the church. And I used it every day. And then some will say, and have I done not many wonders in your name? I went to the mission field and did many wonders in your name. And then thirdly, they'll say, And I've done not only many, he says, but in your name, I cast out demons in your name. Exorcisms. Exorcisms were done by these people. Miracles and wonders. And then I will declare to them, this is Jesus now talking to them, I never knew you. Depart from me, you who practice sin.
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0: Paul the Apostle, in writing again to the Corinthian church in 1 Corinthians chapter 5, verse 9 through 11, said this, I wrote to you in my epistle not to keep company with sexual immoral people. And check this out. Yet I certainly did not mean with the sexual immoral people of this world. Why? Because when you work with non-believers. He says, I'm not talking about non-believers. You have to work with them. You have to be around them. But he said this. Or with covetous, he says. Or with extortioners or idolaters, since then you would need to go out of the world. You would have to walk around in a big plastic bag, not to be contaminated by the world. But he's not saying that. He said, but now I have written to you not to keep company with anyone that is called a brother, a Christian. Whoa. Now he separates it. A Christian. Who is what? Sexually immoral active. Covetous, idolater, a reviler, a drunkard, an extortioner. No, don't even eat with such a person, breakfast, lunch, or dinner. Why? Because you associate with them. You're not to associate people like that as a Christian. Why? They're bringing confusion to the world, saying they're Christian, but look at their lives. Paul the Apostle writing to the actual Galatians. He writes in chapter 5, 19 to 21, he says, Now these are the works of the flesh, which are evident, which are what? Adultery, fornication, uncleanness, lewdness, idolatry, sorcery, which means what? Drugs, abuse, hatred, contentions, jealousies, outbursts of wrath, selfish ambitions, dissensions, heresies, envy, murders, drunkenness, rivalries, wild parties, and the like, of which I tell you beforehand, just as also I told you in times past. Who's he talking to? Christians. That those who practice such things will not inherit the kingdom of God. How much clearer do we want it? Ephesians chapter 5, verse 3 to 7. But fornicators and all uncleanness or covetous, let it not be named among you as is fitting Christians. Neither filthiness, nor foolish talking, nor coarse jesting, that's dirty jokes, or sexual jokes, which are not fitting, but rather giving of thanks. For this you know, that no fornicator, no unclean person, no covetous man who is an idolater has any inheritance in the kingdom of Christ and of God. Let no one deceive you with empty words, for because of these things the wrath of God is coming upon the sons of disobedience. If you're living such a lifestyle, you are a son or daughter of disobedience. Therefore, do not be partaker with them. Colossians chapter 3, verse 5 to 7. Therefore, put to death your members which are on the earth, fornication, uncleanness, passion, evil desire, covetousness, which is idolatry. Because of these things, the wrath of God is coming upon the sons of disobedience, in which you yourselves once walked when you lived in them. Notice he makes a difference. Say you used to be like this, no longer walking like this. You used to be like that. But now, you yourselves are to put off all these things, anger, wrath, malice, blasphemy, filthy language out of your mouth. You're supposed to represent Christ, not the devil. Revelations 21, 8. But the cowardly, unbelieving, abominable, murder, sexual immoral, sorcerers, there's that word again, pharmakia, drug users, idolaters, all liars shall have their part in the lake that burns with fire and brimstone, which is the second death. He makes a difference. Notice that. Paul shares with us here that these sins used to be in our old life, and now we have a new nature. And he says in 1 Corinthians 6:11, again, such were some of you, but you were washed, but you were sanctified, but you were justified in the name of the Lord Jesus by the Spirit of our God. And then he says in 2 Corinthians 5:17, therefore, if any man be in Christ Jesus, he or she is a new creature. All things are passed away. Behold, all things have become brand new. Ephesians 4:23, and be renewed in the spirit of your mind, and that you put on the new man which is created according to God in true righteousness and in true holiness. Notice the difference, you see, between those that do not live according to what Christ said and those that do live according to Christ. What should we do? Well, first of all, we need to look at our past life before we came to Christ. Number one, we were what? Foolish people before we came to Christ. 1 Corinthians 2:14 says, but the natural man does not receive the things of Spirit of God, for they are foolishness to him, nor can he know them because they are spiritually discerned. So the natural man doesn't understand anything. He's lost. We used to be like that. Secondly, we were dead to sin. Ephesians 2:1 and 3 says, and you who were dead in trespasses and sins, in which you once walked according to the course of this world, according to the prince of the power of the air, Satan, the spirit that now works where? In the sons of disobedience, among whom also we all once conducted ourselves in the lust of our flesh, fulfilling the desires of the flesh and of the mind, and were by nature the children of wrath, just as others. We used to be like that, you see. No longer. Thirdly, we were Satan's children. Believe it or not, he was our father. According to John 8:44, Jesus said, you are of your father, the devil, and the desires of your father you want to do. He was a murderer from the beginning, and does not stand in the truth, because there is no truth in him. And when he speaks, he's always lying. And he speaks from his own resources, for he is a liar and the father of all lies. Satan, the liar. And also, we were living according to the flesh, not according to the spirit. We saw that in Galatians chapter 5, 16 to 20. And at the same time as we walked in the flesh, according to Paul says, there is therefore now no condemnation to those who are in Christ Jesus, who do not walk according to the flesh, but according to the Spirit, that the righteous requirements of the law might be fulfilled in us, who do not walk according to the flesh, but according to the Spirit. What a difference there is. Secondly, how we received a new life. How did it happen? Well, number one, it happened by being born again of the Holy Spirit. Remember Jesus speaking to Nicodemus? Jesus answered and said to him, most assuredly I say to you, unless one is born again, he cannot see the kingdom of God. And Nicodemus said in his natural way, he said, how can a man be born when he is old? Can he enter a second time in his mother's womb and be born? And Jesus answered and said, most assuredly, I say to you, unless a man is born of water and of the Spirit, he cannot enter the kingdom of God. That which is born of the flesh is flesh. He separates it, the natural birth. He says, and that which is born of the Spirit is spirit, the supernatural. Do not marvel, I say to you, you must be born again. Plainly, he says it. And then thirdly, it is because of God's grace. God's grace. Ephesians 2:8, for by grace you have been saved through faith. It is not of yourselves, it is the gift of God. And fourthly, it is God's love for you, for me. Romans 5:8. But God demonstrates his own love toward us in that while we were yet still sinners, Christ died for us. He paid such a penalty of death to give us this life that we now have. And third point is this, how this new life was produced to us. Three factors. Number one, it was by the Holy Spirit. Titus 3:5 says, not by works of righteousness which we have done, but according to his mercy, he saved us through the washing of regeneration and the renewing of the Holy Spirit. The Holy Spirit convicted us. Secondly, it was the Word of God that produced new life. 1 Peter 1:23, having been born again, not of corruptible seed, but incorruptible, through the Word of God which lives and abides forever. Forever. And thirdly, it was through faith. Through faith in Jesus Christ. 1 John 5:1, whoever believes that Jesus is the Christ is born of God, and everyone who loves Him who begot also loves Him who is begotten by Him.
1: 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Well, thanks again for making us a part of your day today, and join us again next time as we ask the Lord to speak to our hearts with wisdom and encouragement from His Word. Now, here's Raul Reese once again with a final comment.
0: Now, in conclusion, the result of this new life was what? Freedom. Free from what? From sin. Free from condemnation. In Ephesians 5:18, do not be drunk with wine, but be you filled continually with the Holy Spirit. Freedom from what? To overcome the world. 1 John 5:4, for whatever is born of God overcomes the world, and this is the victory that has overcome the world, our faith. In who? In Jesus Christ. And then check this out. He gave us the freedom to resist the devil. In 1 John 5:18, we know that whoever is born of God does not make a practice of sin anymore. But he who has been born of God keeps himself, and the wicked one does not touch him. And check this out finally. Freedom of a consecrated life before God. Romans 12:1 and 2. I beseech you therefore, brethren, by the mercies of God, that you present your bodies a living sacrifice, holy and acceptable to God, which is your reasonable service to God. And be not conformed to this world, but be you transformed by the renewing of your minds. There's a difference between a non-believer and a true believer. Which are you today?
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4: Hi, Kevin McCullough. You hear me talking about Project Angel Tree's Angel Tree Camp and the good that it does for kids. Let me just share a quick reminder that we've just kicked off this Angel Tree Camping effort to try to get kids that would not have the chance otherwise to be at an Angel Tree camp this summer and to learn about Jesus, probably for the first time. Our friends at Prison Fellowship are the ones that are doing this, and we're doing it for children whose parents are incarcerated and through no fault of the child at all have found themselves living in a very hard situation, oftentimes with relatives that don't really care if they live or die. But the parents have gone through the entire Angel Tree program in prison. They've gone through the Bible program, and they've nominated their kids to be a scholarship potential for an Angel Tree camp. And it makes such a huge difference in the life of these children.
5: 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And then if you're older, we might have like a Bible study before worship. We worship till lunch, and it's a blast, you know. 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After lunch, we didn't have like free time. We do crafts, we go swimming, we do all that stuff, all that fun stuff. I mean, I love camp. That's why I want to keep coming back.
4: 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And now he is making a difference, in that camp himself. 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
9: The favorable hand of God does not mean no pain, no suffering, no hurt, no heartache. The favorable hand of God will oftentimes lead us into situations and circumstances and down through valleys in our life that'll bring great pain and great suffering and heartache. Most believers' response to heartache and pain and suffering is, where's God? Well, God's been so good to me, but now look what I'm going through. God, where are you? God, if you loved me, Lord, if you had a favorable hand toward me.
10: God was watching over the prophet Nehemiah, but that did not guarantee him a life of ease and comfort. In fact, God uprooted Nehemiah and assigned him to rebuild the walls of Jerusalem. Today's edition of In Touch, the teaching ministry of Dr. Charles Stanley, returns to Nehemiah chapter 1 to understand more about the favorable hand of the Lord. Let's listen in to Dr. Stanley's message.
9: God loves everybody, but God, because He's a God of love, desires to show His favor toward His children. That is, He desires to show His goodness. He desires to express His goodness. He desires to give to us everything we need, everything we desire that fits His will and purpose for our life. So He is a good God, the Bible says. He is a loving God. And I think Nehemiah put it in such a beautiful way when he says, the good hand of my God was upon me. That he says, the favorable hand of God was upon me. And so as I look through this book and read this scripture over and over and over again, asking myself this question, what is it in a man's life and what is it in his relationship to God that he could say, the good hand of my God is upon me, that God has a favorable hand toward me? Because I think all of us would like to feel that and sense that we are favored by God. Doesn't mean we are better than someone else. Doesn't mean that we are more loved than someone else. But it means that God works in your life and my life, that it's very evident that He has favored us. That is, that He is expressing His goodness and expressing His love toward us. Well, I think there are a number of things, and if you're wise, you'll jot them all down. For the simple reason that the truth is, all of us want to feel the favor and the goodness of God upon our life. Well, one of the first things that I noticed in the life of Nehemiah is this, that here was a man who lived with a definite purpose in mind. Now, if you have no purpose in life, and you're just sort of floating through, doing the best you can with no sense of direction, nothing you want to accomplish, and no sense of godly purpose and godly direction, and somehow allowing God to use you in some fashion, then why should you expect the favorable hand of God to be upon you? Why should you expect the favorable, good hand of God to be upon you in a very special way or an extra way? Why should you expect that if you don't have any purpose, nothing you're trying to accomplish, and you're just sort of floating through life? It is very clear, here's a man who lived with a definite purpose in mind. And he said, the good hand of my God is upon me. The favorable hand of God is upon me. The second characteristic I noticed in his life was this, that here is a man in whose life prayer is a priority. If you and I want the favor of God, then we must build an intimate relationship with Him. And that comes through praying, through listening, through talking to Him, setting aside time to listen, God, what are you saying to me? What are you saying to us at this particular time in our life? And so here is a man whose life is certainly very clearly lived with a certain purpose in mind. He has a sense of direction. He is a man in whose life prayer is a priority. When something rises that he does not know how to deal with it, he immediately goes to the Father seeking direction and asking for God to give him direction for his life. Certainly that's the pattern of the Lord Jesus. The Bible says every morning he was out there praying. Every evening he was praying, not because he had to, but because he loved his relationship with the Father. If we want the favorable hand of God upon us, what is it that God wants from us most of all? He wants an intimate relationship, not service. Service is a result of that. An intimate relationship, building a relationship with us, whereby what? He desires and is able to pour out those extra blessings. His favorable hand is upon us. He was a person in whose life prayer was a priority. The third thing I want you to notice about him is this, that his was the pathway of faith. If we want the favorable hand of God upon us, we must learn to walk by faith. We must trust God because, you see, our faith says more about what we believe about God than probably any other aspect of our life. If we believe that God is who He says He is, then whatever He tells us to do, we'll be willing to do it because we can trust Him. If God is not trustworthy, what kind of a God is He? If He is a trustworthy God, a faithful God, a God who is reliably there when He says, I'll always be there, never leave you nor forsake you. Every single promise that He's given, He says, you can do all things through Christ who will strengthen you. Your God will supply all of your needs according to His riches and glory in Christ Jesus. That person who is walking by faith is going to experience the favorable hand of God because God desires to pour out His blessings. And as Paul says, He'll do more abundantly than you and I expect or think. That's the favorable hand of God. He's a man of faith. He's a man who's willing to trust the Lord for whatever the need may be. Then I think there's another principle here, another characteristics of the person who certainly experiences the favorable hand of God, and that's this, that the bottom line, the principle that governs their life is the principle of obedience. If we want the favorable hand of God upon us, if we want Him to be able to pour out His blessings upon us unhindered by something within us, then we must learn to walk in obedience to Him, leaving the consequences to Him. And that's why you can never separate faith and obedience. You can't separate them. Here's the reason. If I obey God and leave the consequences to Him, it means I'm going to trust Him to handle the results of my obedience. If I really and truly trust Him, I'm going to do what He requires me to do. So here's a man whose life is characterized by obedience. But there's another characteristic here that's so evident, I think, in his life. Here's a man who practiced diligence. He was industrious. Now, a lot of people would like for God's favorable hand to be upon them, but they just want it handed to them. They just want to pray and let God just bless them with no commitment and no diligence and no hard work. This is still a day of diligence and hard work and being industrious as a Christian. You see, not only did he give direction, but he got in there and helped make it happen. And God is looking for industrious people, people who are willing to work, people who are willing to sacrifice, people who are willing to give their best, not just when it's convenient, but when it's not convenient. And if God can find people who are willing to be industrious and working hard, willing to sacrifice, willing to pay the price, you know what He's going to do? He's going to pour out His favorable hand. For those who have a purpose in life and are praying and walking by faith, living in obedience to Him, and who are willing to work at whatever God calls you to do, and to do your best at that, God deserves our best no matter what we're doing. Whatever he's called us to do, he deserves our very best at that. I believe the favorable hand of God, the good hand of God is going to rest, be offered to and poured out upon those who are diligently willing to give their best. If you determine in your life that no matter what God leads you to do and wherever he sends you, you're going to give it your best. You're going to give it your best because the Bible says that you and I ought to serve, we ought to work in our secular vocation or whatever as unto the Lord. If I'm serving and working as unto the Lord, I'm not checking the clock. I'm not more concerned about my finances than my job. I am more concerned in pleasing my Heavenly Father. And if you and I please our Heavenly Father, listen, when we walk pleasing our Heavenly Father in faith and obedience to Him, God will give us favor in the eyes oftentimes of the world. Now, they won't quite understand what's going on. What's going on? God is giving us favor. There's another characteristic I see in his life that I think is so very important, and that's this. Each of these words begins with a P, but I'm going to add one here, because here, what did he do? He rounded up people to participate with him in what God had called him to do. The word here is humility. Here is a man who did not believe that he could get it all done himself. It was the participation of others. And as he began to share the vision that God had given him, and he says, the good hand of God has been favorable to me. What did he do? He surrounded himself with people. He began to organize them, and he motivated them, and he got them involved. Nowhere did he have the idea, here I am, Nehemiah, coming from the king, and I'm going to get this done. He knew that he couldn't do it. There were some things he didn't know how to do. And probably one of the reasons that God's good hand, the favor, does not get poured out upon us more than it does is because oftentimes we want to handle things ourselves and we think we can do it. God has made all of us weak enough in order to need Him. And listen, the best position in life to be in is to know that you don't know it all and that you can't do it yourself and that we are needy and that we are weak and that we are absolutely, totally dependent upon Him. That's why Paul said, I can do all things through Christ who strengthens me. He didn't just say, I can do all things. I can do all things through Christ who strengthens me, because whatever God calls us to do, God, listen, will enable us to do it. That's what the work of the Holy Spirit is all about, enabling us to become the persons God wants us to be and enabling us to accomplish the work God has called us to accomplish. When you and I are willing to recognize that we don't have all the answers, that we need one another, that no matter how strong we are, that we are still weak, and that we desperately need to relate and to depend upon each other's gifts and talents and skills, God will pour out His favor upon us when we walk and when we come to the work that God has called us to do with a humble spirit. That doesn't mean piously humble. It means the recognition that I need you, you need me, we need God to do whatever He desires to accomplish in our life. Another characteristic that's so evident here is this, and that is something that I would put it in this fashion. And that is, when if we want the good hand of God upon us, and the favorable hand of God upon us, we have to recognize and accept. Listen to this now. We have to recognize and accept that with God's purpose in our life comes pain and comes suffering. Listen, the favorable hand of God does not mean no pain, no suffering, no hurt, no heartache. The favorable hand of God will oftentimes lead us into situations and circumstances and down through valleys in our life that will bring great pain and great suffering and heartache. Most believers' response to heartache and pain and suffering is, where's God? Well, God's been so good to me, but now look what I'm going through. God, where are you? God, if you loved me, Lord, if you had a favorable hand toward me, Lord, where's your good hand? This isn't your good hand. This is your chastising hand. The favorable hand of God always allows for pain, because pain is part of His purifying process in our life. And no matter what He's called us to do, He has ultimately called us to be conformed to the likeness of His Son. So whatever the purpose in life is, and you and I may be able to accomplish a lot of things in life or a few things, makes no difference. Ultimately, God's divine purpose is to shape us into the likeness of His Son. Well, if His favorite, listen, His favorable hand isn't a handful of things that I choose. Now, if I say, oh, the favorable hand of God, here's what I'd like you to put in your hand. If you're going to offer that to me, God, here's what I'd like to have. All of us have our choices in life. All of us have our desires in life. All of us have our rathers in life, things we'd rather have or rather do or rather go. But the favorable hand of God has the best there is for us. The favorable hand of God is ready to be emptied onto you and me. The favorable hand of God is always ready to be emptied upon us if we position ourselves to be able to receive it. But if I see only things that I like and things that please me and things that make me feel good, if I only see those things as a favorable hand of God, what I will do is reject that favorable hand. Because sometimes with it comes pain and suffering and heartache and things we don't understand, things we can't fix. God is still in absolute control. That does not mean that His favorable hand has turned to be false. But His favorable good hand, the good hand of God, was upon me. When you and I walk with a purpose, prayerfully, in faith, obediently, cooperatively, when we recognize the hardships and the setbacks, when we recognize these things is still the good hand of God being poured out upon us, we're going to experience over and over again God's favorable hand being poured out upon us. And we're going to see and experience blessings that we can't even begin to fathom. And we're going to be able to recognize again and again that this is the grace of God. This is the goodness of God. This is the love of God. This is that undeserved favor of God being poured out upon us. Because we deserve it? Never. But because God is of such nature, He desires to pour out His favorable hand upon us. There will be progress. And then, of course, the last word I want to give you is praise. Because here's one thing you'll notice all through this book. You're going to find out that nowhere does Nehemiah take any credit for it. He talks about the good hand of the Lord. In the 20th verse of this second chapter, the God of heaven will give us success. And if you'll notice over here again, the 6th chapter, he says, it was God who helped us accomplish this work. And so what is he doing all through here? He's praising the Lord. Now look what happens. You know, sometimes we ask God for things or ask him for direction of our life, and we want to be blessed, and we want the Lord to do in our lives and do for us what we think, God, if you don't do it, it's not going to happen. And God is so good and so loving and so kind and so gracious. Paul said it this way in Ephesians. He said in this 3rd chapter, he says, I want you to know the love of Christ, which surpasses knowledge, that you may be filled up in all the knowledge of God. Now listen to this. Now unto him who is able to do exceeding abundantly beyond all that we ask or think, according to the power that works within us, to him be glory and praise. You know what happened as a result of Nehemiah's responsibility here and his faithfulness to God? Well, look at it, if you will. Look, if you will, in the 8th chapter. Because here's where Ezra also gets in on the scene. He's the scribe. The scripture says in the 8th chapter, now, of course, the walls are built, the gates are built, and they're protected. And now what happens? What happens is they begin to worship God. Verse 4, and Ezra the scribe stood at a wooden podium, which they had made for the purpose. That's where we get the whole idea of pulpits and podiums and so forth. That's scriptural. He stood there, and what happens? And beside him stood all these folks. In verse 5, and Ezra opened the book in the sight of all the people, for he was standing above all the people. That's why they put preachers up here. I mean, we didn't decide this. And Ezra opened the book in the sight of all the people, for he was standing above all the people. And when he opened it, all the people stood up. Then Ezra blessed the Lord, the great God, and all the people answered, amen, amen. While lifting up their hands, then they bowed low and worshiped the Lord with their faces to the ground. What did they do? They gave praise and glory and honor to God. And the rest of this book speaks of their praise and their glory and their honor to Almighty God. You know what? Listen to this. It doesn't make a difference what your vocation is. It doesn't make a difference what God's called you to do. If you and I live obediently before Him with His purpose in mind, prayerfully, walking in faith, trusting Him, obediently before Him, willing to cooperate in the spirit of humility, understanding that pain is going to be a part of our life, being industrious and diligent in the things that God has called us to do, giving Him the praise and the glory and the honor, there will be progress in our life. There will be accomplishments in our life. And you know what? God will accomplish in your life far more than you expect. He says, listen, He says, more than you expect. And I do believe it's more than we expect, more than we deserve, and far more than you and I could ever do among ourselves. The good hand of God, the favorable hand of God, willing to be poured out upon His children. But if a person has no sense of purpose, They pray only in emergencies. They're not trusting God. And they're lazy. They're not committed to being obedient to Him. They complain when difficulty and hardship hits them. And their life is like a capsule. They play Lone Ranger. They want to do it all themselves. Then, my friend, listen, I'll tell you something else about the favorable hand of God. It isn't half full. The favorable hand of God is full of the best of God's blessings that fit you and me at that moment in our life. And it will fit us again the next time He pours them out. And the truth is that you and I can live under the favorable hand of God. It is a choice that we make if we're willing to make the right choices in life. Well, where does it all begin? It begins with the first most important decision a person can make in their life. That decision is a spiritual decision. It is a life-changing decision. It is a decision that has eternal consequences and will make an awesome impact in your life. That is the decision to trust the Lord Jesus Christ as your personal Savior. It is the decision to recognize that God is your Creator. It is the decision to recognize that He has the right to rule and reign in your life. It is the decision to recognize that sin has separated you between you and your God. It is the decision to receive by faith Jesus as your Savior, recognizing His death at Calvary as payment for your sin, acknowledging Him as your Savior, your Lord and your Master. That's the first step. And the moment you do that, something will happen in your life. Sins are forgiven. You become a child of God. Then God's favorable hand that's been shut up because you've lived in rebellion toward God is suddenly full, ready to be poured out in your life so that you too can say, the favorable hand of God was upon me. And Father, we thank You that You make it simple and plain for us, that in our rebellion, in our indifference, in our frustrations, our anxieties, our fears, we so often stymie and hinder the pouring out of Your best blessings toward us. So I want to pray that everyone who hears this message may examine his or her life, that those who are unsaved may trust Jesus Christ as their Savior and position themselves then to be allowed to receive and to believe and to experience Your wonderful love. I pray for every believer to examine their heart in the light of these characteristics of Nehemiah, that all of us may be walking as Your children, continually experiencing the good favor of our God. But we ask it in Jesus' name. Amen.
10: 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Today's Moment with Charles Stanley provides some focus. It's coming up.
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10: 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With Insight for Believers, here's a moment with Charles Stanley.
16: It's very important because people who do not understand that find themselves heading in one of two directions. First of all, they totally ignore the Holy Spirit. Secondly, there are excesses and misunderstandings about why God sent him. God sent the Holy Spirit through his Son, Jesus Christ. Remember, Jesus said, if I go away, I'll not leave you comfortless. And he said, if you'll recall, I will send the Helper. He'll be in you, with you, and upon you. Very important we understand that in order to live a godly life, it must be the work of the Spirit in us. Secondly, in order to carry out the mission God has called us, each of us with, it's the work of the Holy Spirit. And thirdly, oftentimes people talk about getting the Spirit. And the truth is, it's not so much I get the Spirit, because when we were saved, the Holy Spirit sealed us at that moment as a child of God forever. And likewise, the Scripture says, if you do not have the Spirit of God, you're none of His. So every single believer is indwelt by the Holy Spirit upon salvation, so that He can use us, work through us, live through us, the life of the Lord Jesus Christ. The truth is, no one who is saved is without the Spirit. And so there's all kind of misunderstandings about the Spirit, which the Bible is very, very clear about.
10: To learn more about the Holy Spirit, stop by intouch.org. 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
8: News this hour from Town Hall. I'm Jason Walker. In Los Angeles, Mayor Karen Bass has officially now advanced to the November runoff for her bid for re-election. Other key races, including the gubernatorial race, still undecided at this hour. Iran apparently stopped communicating with mediators after Israel threatened to bomb Beirut as it fights the Lebanese militia Hezbollah. However, President Trump is disputing that claim. He says no, the talks are continuing. Testifying before the Senate Foreign Relations Committee, Secretary of State Marco Rubio says diplomacy goes hand in hand with commerce and defense.
9: Foreign policy cannot be separated from economic policy, from border policy, from energy policy, from any of these other spheres that are critical to our national interests. A country that cannot build ships or produce medicine or control immigration or access vital resources cannot defend its people, cannot defend its interests, and cannot defend its way of life. So our foreign policy continues to be reoriented around the real foundations of national strength.
8: Five American cruise ship passengers exposed to the hantavirus, leaving a Nebraska quarantine facility.
10: Health officials say they will complete monitoring at home after remaining symptom-free. They arrived in Nebraska 3 weeks ago following a deadly hantavirus outbreak on a South Atlantic cruise. The virus usually spreads through rodent droppings, but the Andes virus may spread between people in rare cases. 13 cases, including 3 deaths, are linked to the ship. There have been no U.S. cases connected to the ship, and the risk remains low. John Scott reporting.
8: U.S. Trade Representative says the Trump administration proposing tariffs of 10% or more for dozens of trading partners following a probe of alleged forced labor. More on these stories, townhall.com.
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0: Surgery Show with Dr. Gil Lederman, MD, New York's only Harvard-trained, triple-board-certified radiation oncologist who brings you the latest cancer treatment news, interviewing world-renowned cancer experts, delving to special cases, and of course, answering your questions. I'm Rob Redstone, broadcasting in the heart of New York City. 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
1: Hello, and great to be with you. That's Rob, who's fantastic. Noah's running the show, and you're the listener. So we have everyone here. We have the doctor on the microphone. We have everyone out there on the radio or their smartphone or their computer or anywhere in the world. We have Noah running the show, and we're going to talk to you about how to get to have your question right through the show, and you'll call Noah in just a few minutes. And we have Rob, who's also a speaker and announcer, all working together to get this show on the air so we can communicate, and that's what we do every day. My name is Dr. Lederman. Every day I see patients, and every day I come to the radio station, and every day I talk about our patients, and you learn everything about the patient pretty much except for their name and phone number and their date of birth. But you know enough, like you're in a huddle with doctors or grand rounds or chart rounds, where if you've been in a hospital, you've seen doctors walking around, talk to themselves so you can hear. Well, here you can hear everything. So it's a little like you went to medical school and you're learning everything you need to know to hopefully get better care for yourself and your loved ones and your family and your neighbor and even others, even that person down the street who may be suffering, doesn't know what to do. And I can tell you, there's lots of people who don't know what to do when it comes to their health, don't know who to trust, don't know what to do. And we're trying to give straight information. We're not selling anything. We're not asking you to send money or coins. You don't have to come here. You don't have to listen. You can tune on to get some great music on another station if you want. Or you can try to learn and get better health. And hopefully, if God forbid you get hit by a disease, whether it's cancer or brain tumor or even arthritis, and now we have a special program using low-dose radiation for arthritis, which has been around for decades with thousands of patients treated for arthritis. If you have pain in the knees and the hips and the hands and the elbows and the shoulders, or like Usain Bolt, the fastest man in the world who had a terrible pain in his heel and had low-dose radiation for plantar fasciitis and went on to win gold medals in 3 consecutive Olympics, double gold medals in 3 consecutive Olympics, Usain Bolt. So low-dose radiation is something that 30 million Americans could probably use, and people who don't want to have radical surgery or throw their hip joint or their knee joint or whatever, their elbow joint in the garbage can, but rather do something to try to reduce the inflammation, and treatment is very well tolerated. So there's lots of reasons to listen. And most likely, whatever, even if you have arthritis, most likely your arthritis doctor, your rheumatologist, or orthopedic will not tell you about non-invasive treatment with Dr. Lederman. Most likely you have cancer, your cancer doctor, sad to say, won't tell you. So we're telling you many things that are hidden from you elsewhere. So I want to jump right in, and I want to talk about a person who just sent me an email, just a few minutes ago sent me an email. I'm going to read it to you. And it's a person, I won't give you the name, but the topic is urgent small cell cancer in the bladder. And this man writes, it's a 917, so it's a local number. Hi, I'm writing for my brother who just found out he has small cell cancer in the bladder. It's traveled to the liver, so if this is correct, and probably is, it's a stage 4 cancer, traveled from the bladder, got in the bloodstream, and spread to the liver. And this letter writer, the email writer said, quote, he was also told he cannot be treated, that chemotherapy would probably end his life. And he goes on to say, the doctors said he should go in hospice. Hospice is terminal care. I mean, you just go to die. And the letter writer wrote, he has jaundice. His organs are shutting down. Do you think there's something that you can do to help? He's 74 years old, obvious, time is of the essence, he writes. Thank you, and his name and phone number. So I responded actually within minutes of getting that, and I said, this is the work we do in general. And I even told him, I've just had a patient almost identical to this man, his brother that he describes. I had a patient, and I'll tell you a little about this patient. He's a man who lives in Queens. He's a smoker. And 10 years ago, he came to me with lung cancer. And 10 years ago, his surgeons, he went to see a lung surgeon, and that's usually what happens. You go to the hospital, you have a nodule in the lung, you end up seeing the lung surgeon, thoracic surgeon and pulmonologist, and they told him you have to have your lung removed or a big part of your lung removed, and he just didn't want that. And the doctor, the surgeon at this super big hospital told him, hey, you got to have your lung removed, a part of your lung removed. And he didn't give him any options. And he learned from a friend, a radio listener like you, and that's why it's so important, the work you do. You think you might just be listening to learn, but you may be learning to save someone's life. So a radio listener told this man, hey, I heard that Dr. Lederman treats lung cancer with no cutting, no bleeding, no surgery, no loss of the lung. It's outpatient therapy. And basically, he learned from listening to the radio show. And in fact, 10 years ago, we treated this man who was a smoker, sad to say, and we treated his lung cancer. Now, 10 years later, he's cancer-free. And how do I know that? Well, I just saw him. And this man, as I alluded to a minute or two ago, had a second smoking cancer, small cell cancer of the bladder. And his urologist told him, oh, you got to have your bladder cut out and chemotherapy for small cell cancer of the bladder. And this man said, no, I'm going to Dr. Lederman. And the urologist is, again, a doctor who is a surgeon in the urinary system, whether it's the kidneys or the ureters or the bladder or the prostate or testicles, the urinary system, told him, you got to have the surgery, you got to remove your bladder, you got to have chemotherapy or you'll die. And the man said, no, I trust Dr. Lederman. I went to him 10 years ago. I'm cancer-free. I'm going to try it again. And he came to me with a small cell cancer, which is a very aggressive cancer, often smoking-related, but not always, of the bladder. And his bladder was filled with cancer. And his doctor said, don't go to Dr. Lederman, blah, blah, blah, blah, blah, blah, blah, blah. All those nasty words, which we've heard before. We hear so often of doctors who are in like competition. You'd think the doctor would be fighting for the patient's benefit. Instead, the doctor's in competition. He's afraid the patient's going to walk away. Well, he said all the nasty things. And I truly believe that when doctors say all these nasty things about Dr. Lederman, me, it makes people more eager to come here. And this man came here. And indeed, he had a small cell cancer. And his bladder was filled with cancer. And it already had traveled. It traveled to the other lung, a different lung than what we treated. We treated the right lung, and now it's in the left lung. And it was biopsy-proven. It was small cell cancer, stage 4, because once the cancer travels in the bloodstream, it's stage 4. So we treated his bladder, and then this doctor, the urologist, at one of the super big hospitals who said all the nasty things about me, we finished up the treatment to the bladder, and then this man went back to him. And the urologist said, well, let me look and see what Dr. Lederman did, blah, blah, blah, blah, blah, blah, blah. And he looked inside and he said, oh, my God, all the cancer is gone. All the cancer is gone. And he did biopsies to prove all the cancer in the bladder is gone. Everything that we treated, the cancer was gone. And he never apologized. Said, oh, what I said about Dr. Lederman is wrong. He never said that. But the patient understood very well. Everything he said about Dr. Lederman was wrong. And in fact, he's now cancer-free in the lung that we treated 10 years ago. In the bladder, the urologist wanted to cut out the bladder. The cancer was treated with us. No cutting, no bleeding, no chemo. All outpatient therapy, came in, had his treatment, went home, lived his life, no side effects, cancer's gone. And then we treated the cancer in the other lung where it had traveled, and now that's gone too, and this is the work we do here at Radio Surgery New York. So when this brother called this morning, and he just called a few minutes ago, and asked me if we can treat small cell cancer. And elsewhere they told him he had stage 4 cancer, he's going to die, he has to go on hospice. He asked if they could do something to help him. And I said, this is exactly the work we often do. And obviously we need to see the patient and the documents, and we can't promise anything over the phone or the radio. But we have a lot of experience having treated 40,000 patients over 4 decades. This is the work that we do every day at 1384 Broadway. So for this man, I invited him in. He said, time is of the essence. I responded to his email within minutes. I invited him in. He can come in as soon as tomorrow morning. He can be here at 8 in the morning. We're here for his brother with the small cell cancer in the bladder, who's told he has to go on hospice because chemo will kill him. And we hear that kind of story all the time. So my name is Dr. Lederman, first in America with body radio surgery, first in the Western Hemisphere with body radio surgery, first in New York with brain radio surgery for brain tumors, cancers of the brain or benign tumors, or even like I spoke about earlier, low-dose radiation for arthritis, arthritis of the knees, hips, hands, elbows, shoulders, feet, with 30 million Americans annually having arthritis pain. And sad to say, so many having radical surgery where they cut out your knee and throw it in a garbage can and give you a new knee. And I've seen the notes from doctors. I've seen the notes where they had warned the patients, hey, it can take a year to convalesce. You have to go through physical therapy and get ready and build up your muscles and do this and do that. With us, no. 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
0: 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This is Rob Redstone here with Dr. Gil Lederman in the heart of New York City. We're just a few steps from the Radio Surgery New York Cancer Treatment Center on Broadway and 38th Street. 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
1: We are back. I want to tell you a story about a woman I just saw a couple days ago. I saw him twice, actually. This is a woman, 64 years old, born in New York City. She's married. And a couple years ago, she had a right breast cancer. She had stage 4 cancer when she came to the doctor. She didn't come here. She went elsewhere. She had cancer in the lung and the spine. And she had a lung biopsy. And she was treated at one of the super-duper biggest places in town. And she had chemo for a year, and she got very sick. She said she had stage 4 toxicity with neuropathy. Neuropathy is pain in the hands and feet from chemo, and lots of people get chemo, get pain in the hands and numbness in the hands, and often can't even walk because their feet are so painful. And then she had that terrible pain from the chemo, and then they gave her a month off and started more chemo. And she's had more chemo for 3.5 years, more chemo. And she had a new scan last week, and she has new masses in the lung and the liver. Obviously, the chemo's not working, and she has massive swelling of the breast. The breast is bleeding, and it's painful and swelling, and doctors told her they're not going to give any more radiation to the breast area. The dose they gave was not obviously adequate. The cancer came back, so it was not adequate. And now they want to treat just a small piece of skin around the armpit area and leave all the cancer in the breast. The breast looks like it's 6 pounds of hamburger. The skin is gone. The cancer is bubbling through. It looks like Mount Vesuvius with cancer bubbling through the entire breast. And if you can imagine, one breast is like a B cup, and one breast, that's a normal breast, and then the other breast is like a triple E cup, but it's all cancer. And she said, 3.5 years of chemo, it didn't work. And remember, chemo on average is $200,000 a year, so she's had more than $500,000 of chemo. And people can say, well, I didn't pay for it. But in fact, that's what we're all paying for, you and me and your neighbor and everyone else, because it comes out of your salary, comes out of your taxes, comes out of your life. And you could be spending your money for other things than for useless chemotherapy. And doctors at this super-duper place knew that the chemo wasn't working. They actually know it well in advance. But they gave her 3.5 years of chemo, which on average would be about actually $700,000. It's about $200,000 a year. So she has this massive swelling. And I told her that we may be able to treat her. We need to get the radiation records. And I told her that treating that little piece of skin under the armpit is totally useless because she's got the whole breast bubbling over, swelling over like an erupting volcano, and they want to treat a small piece of skin under the armpit. No, doesn't make sense. And I told her it doesn't make sense. So what's the first thing she does? She goes back to the other place and she says, Dr. Lederman disagrees with everything you're doing. Dr. Lederman thinks you're wrong. And they say, okay, we'll do what Dr. Lederman said. Well, when you have a patient telling their doctor how to treat them, you know that you've got the wrong doctor. Because the doctor's only treating her because they're afraid that she's going to come to a doctor who has more experience, having treated 40,000 patients. So they're going to give a treatment to keep her from coming to Dr. Lederman, who may well be able to help her, when their treatment, 4 years of radiation to the breast, dose was not adequate, chemotherapy never worked, was toxic, not adequate. They're afraid she's going to walk away. So all of a sudden they change their tune and say, oh, we'll do what Dr. Lederman does. Although 2 minutes before, they told her, oh, we can't do that. We wouldn't do that. We don't have no knowledge of that. We have no experience about that. Would you trust a doctor who just changes the tune because he's afraid the patient's going to walk away? Would you trust a doctor who hasn't any ideas? Would you trust a doctor that's given chemo for 3.5 years, hasn't worked? Would you trust a doctor that gave radiation that didn't work? Just doesn't make sense. And then they're going to give her, oh, we'll try to copy Dr. Lederman. Well, they can't copy Dr. Lederman because Dr. Lederman, number one, didn't tell him what he's going to do. Dr. Lederman does things differently. Dr. Lederman thinks differently, just like this woman. She'd been elsewhere, super-duper general, for 3.5 years. The chemo didn't work. The radiation didn't work. Now they want to treat a little piece of skin under the axilla, which is going to have absolutely no consequence on this cancer. It's bubbling throughout the breast. The breast is swollen up, immense, filled with cancer cells. So there's lots of reasons, even if you're going to super-duper general, and you think super-duper general is so fantastic, you may want to come to Radio City, New York, and get some new ideas, hopefully better ideas, and hopefully better results. This woman, 3.5 years of chemotherapy, $700,000 of chemo, probably another $50,000 of other things, including testing, radiation, and so on. You want to know why your health insurance premiums are so high and why health costs are so high? Because of useless treatment. Useless treatment and high prices, and high prices of treatments that don't work. So sad. My name is Dr. Lederman, having treated 40,000 patients over 40 years, huge experience, first in America with body radiosurgery, first in New York with brain radiosurgery, and now low-dose radiation for arthritis, plantar fasciitis, here for you. And I want to talk about a man I treated 10 years ago. He had a cancer in the cheek. It's a man who comes religiously twice a year. We treat a cancer in his cheek, right where the cheek and the nose and the lip, that nasal labial fold, and the, it's called the ala of the nose, all met. He had a big cancer on the cheek, and dermatologist wanted to cut out part of his lip and his nose and his cheek. It was called Mohs surgery, M-O-H-S, and he just did not want to be deformed. And 10 years ago, we treated him with non-invasive treatment, radiosurgery to the area, with just a few doses, and he's now cancer-free. And we checked on him, like we talked about a few minutes ago. We check on our patients, and we saw that his PSA went from 4 to 8. His PSA doubled in just 6 months. So he had been checked before when his PSA was 4. There was no cancer, and now the PSA is doubled on its own, without any intervention, on its own. And, of course, we repeated the PSA just to make sure it wasn't laboratory error. But PSA velocity is a warning sign. When PSA goes up suddenly, it's a warning sign that there may be cancer there that's becoming aggressive. And we arranged for a repeat PSA. In fact, we did it in our office. And we're getting an MRI of the prostate to visualize the prostate. And then we'll talk to him about other things, possibly even a little biopsy, a small needle in the prostate, to diagnose why his PSA doubled. Remember, this is a man we treated 10 years ago for skin cancer, and he's so happy and he's so trusting because he saw our good results. Now with the PSA doubled, and it's a warning sign to everyone, to every man with who doesn't know what their PSA is doing. Here's a man 6 months ago, his PSA was 4. Now it's 8. Have you been checked lately? Or for a woman with breast cancer, have you been checked? Mammograms, colonoscopy, pap smears. And this is work we do. We try to do work to try to prevent disease or find disease early on when it's most treatable and most curable. So for this man, two issues. Skin cancer in remission 10 years later. Didn't want deforming surgery on his nose, his cheek, his lip, his nasal labial fold. Treated with low dose, treated with radiation, non-invasively. And now with a PSA that's jumped. And it's a reminder to every man, you should get checked on a regular basis. And if you don't know what you have, for men or women, give us a call at 212-CHOICES. We accept most insurances, Medicare, Medicaid. My name is Dr. Lederman. And I just want to take a minute to introduce myself because so many people give advice and we don't really know who's given the advice. So my name is Dr. Gil Lederman, born in Waterloo, Iowa. Went to public school, university, MD at 25. Like my brother Ted, my wonderful brother Ted Lederman, MD at 25. And like Ariel Lederman, my son, 3 Dr. Ledermans, all MDs at 25. Ariel Lederman, MD at 25, trained at illustrious hospitals and universities from the Atlantic to the Pacific, from East Coast to West Coast here in the United States, and is now board certified cancer doctor here for you. 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He's available. You can call us at 212-CHOICES, 212-246-4237. He's loved by his patients, loved by their families, loved by the staff, and loved by his family. So you're lucky to have Dr. Ariel Lederman here for you if you want. Board certified, magna cum laude at one of the biggest universities in America. And I want to tell you about myself just for a minute. Born and raised in Waterloo, as I said, MD at 25, went on to University of Chicago, Michael Reese, trained in internal medicine for 3 years, took care of thousands of patients, board certified in internal medicine, went on to Harvard Medical School, the prestigious Dana-Farber Cancer Institute, treated thousands of patients with cancer, board certified, stayed on the staff at Dana-Farber, and then went on to Harvard Medical School, the Joint Center for Radiation Therapy, the illustrious Joint Center for Radiation Therapy, trained in radiation, treated thousands of patients, board certified, the only Harvard-trained, triple board certified radiation doctor in New York, here for you, one of the few in the world. So you're welcome to come see Dr. Lederman or Dr. Lederman, board certified. We have other doctors as well. Give us a call at 212-CHOICES. You can come about arthritis. You can come about plantar fasciitis. You can come about cancer if you've been diagnosed. You can come and get checked up, which is so important. So important. Maybe the most important thing we do. And then treatment. We can treat people when they're initially diagnosed or treat people when cancer treatment doesn't work, like the woman with the breast cancer. 3.5 years of chemo and radiation, useless. Had no plans. They're going to repeat the same old thing that didn't work before, useless, until she came to Radio Surgery New York. My name is Dr. Lederman, 1384 Broadway, Broadway and 38th Street. And one more thing I want to tell you. Our schedule, by the way, on WR, on Sundays, we're here from 11 a.m. to noon and from 1 to 2 p.m. On Saturdays, from 11 to noon, from 1 to 2, from 3 to 4, and 5 to 6 in the afternoon on Saturdays, and every night at midnight. So give us a call if you want. My name is Dr. Lederman. We'll be right back.
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2: We are back. I want to talk about a lady. She was sent here by a doctor. So she has stage 4 cancer. She has a history of breast cancer. Sad to say, she had lumpectomy alone, which most likely does not work. She declined systemic therapy, declined radiation. Now she had a cough, and she had a scan which showing widespread disease in the lung. The center of the lung, which is called the mediastinum, but the center of the chest, really between the right lung and left lung. She had hoarseness. It seemed like she had vocal cord paralysis from the cancer in her mediastinum. She had cancer in the liver, cancer in the spleen. She had a biopsy done at one of the big hospitals, and she came to me for a second opinion. This is a woman who's married. She brought her wife with her. She had no radiation and no hormonal therapy for breast cancer. Years ago, she's now being seen by a doctor who offered supplements only. She had a chest x-ray, she had a CAT scan, she had a PET scan, she had fluid on the lung, she had a biopsy. The biopsy was just done a day or two ago. We called the hospital to get the records. It was not available, and she came to me for a fresh second opinion. So you can say, hey, what good is it to see Dr. Lederman if she doesn't have the records? Well, I saw her. I met her. We discussed all the options, and I examined her. She'd been examined by her doctors just a day before. She had been in one of the biggest hospitals just 2 days before, and no one examined her thoroughly, it seems, because I examined her, and I found that she had swelling in the legs. This was a 60-year-old woman who was otherwise in good health. She is a lecturer at the university in New York. She was with her wife. I examined her. She had asymmetric swelling. Her right leg was more swollen than the left side. And I said, hey, you might have a blood clot in your leg. Let's get emergently a duplex. A duplex is a test to look for swelling in the leg. And people with cancer have much more swelling, much more blood clots. And remember, blood clots can travel through the blood system to the lung and heart and kill the person. So this woman, it was late in the day, and I arranged for her to have a test on her leg done immediately. And guess what? She had seen one of the biggest hospitals in New York. She saw multiple doctors, surgeons, interns, residents, nurses, nurse practitioners, assistants, her attending doctor. She went to see her oncologist. No one checked her leg. No one checked her leg. No one examined her. They all did their job, so to speak. The surgeon opened up her chest and did a biopsy. The residents probably wrote a note. The oncologist talked to her about, concoctions, vitamins, which we don't believe in very much. And yet here she came for a serious, like we treat every patient, seriously. We examined her. We found asymmetric swelling in the legs, arranged for a duplex test, which is a painless, easiest test. She had blood clot, and she started on blood thinners immediately, probably to save her life. And this is the work we do every day at 1384 Broadway. She's had care for years. She was diagnosed with this breast cancer 3 years ago, so she's been seeing so-called cancer doctors for years. No one ever examined her until she came to Radio Surgery New York. She had been in the hospitals. They passed on it. Her cancer doctor passed on it. And this is the work we do. And now, with one visit, 1 hour, she's so devoted, she sees the difference between care here with Dr. Lederman, Radio Surgery New York, and all the other doctors she's been exposed to, and she's been exposed to many. She's been seen by surgeons, one that opened up her chest, one who wrote up her history, the nurses, the nurse practitioners, the assistant, the physician assistant, the hospitalist, the chemo doctor. Everyone saw her within days of me seeing her, and yet no one examined her leg. Lucky for her, she came. Lucky for her, we examined her. This is what we do every day. Lucky for her, she listened. She got the test done immediately. She was found to have a blood clot. She's placed on medicine for blood thinning to help prevent death from blood clot. And blood clots are serious business, especially in cancer patients. And this is the work that we do every day at 1384 Broadway, Broadway and 38th Street in the heart of New York City. It's the work we do. It's only one thing that makes us so different than everybody else. My name is Dr. Lederman. I want to talk about a woman who came to us from, well, she's born in Ukraine. She's 48 years old, so a young woman. She's married. She comes with her husband. She speaks only Russian. And she came with breast cancer. She went to one of the super-duper biggest hospitals in New York where they love to do chemo and they love to do surgery. And she had both breasts removed, And now she's got very extensive disease in the left breast and in the mediastinum. She has stage 4 cancer. She's married. She has no children. She comes with her husband, speaks only Russian. And she had a right breast cancer and was lymph node positive. She had months of chemotherapy. And then she had bilateral mastectomy. She had both breasts. They convinced her at this super big hospital they should remove the good breast as well as the cancer breast. And as you know, when I came to New York at the super duper big hospitals, 97% of the women with breast cancer were losing their breasts. Here with Dr. Lederman, the exact opposite, 90% of women were keeping their breasts. It's even more today. So why they removed the good breast, I guess they were able to convince her to remove her good breast. And now she has some reconstruction. All these things cost tens of thousands of dollars. She had bilateral mastectomies, reconstruction. And now she has extensive cancer in the opposite breast. She has nodules throughout the skin. They're positive, biopsy positive. This was in the good breast. So the breast is supposedly cut off for no reason. Now the cancers travel there from the bad breast. So probably the doctors, who knows, maybe they spread it when they did the surgery. So now they're going to give her more and more chemo. She's already had lots of chemo. It's widespread. It's estrogen receptor negative, progesterone receptor negative, and she's suffering. I examined her. The left breast was very, very tender. You could barely touch the breast without her screaming or reacting in pain. And remember, this has not ever been treated. This was the good side. So sometimes doing more surgery makes more trouble, and this woman has lots of trouble. And I've told her, I've explained to her, like every patient, I try to explain the history, what's happened to her so she understands, and the purpose of treating her to try to control this pain and suffering. Elsewhere, I just want to give her more and more chemo, which, as you know, costs on average about $200,000 a year. And chemo for breast cancer doesn't cure anybody. It might slow down the cancer for a few weeks or months. In her, it most likely won't work at all because she's had lots of chemo before. So this woman who had bilateral mastectomy, stage 4 cancer, they convinced her to do this big surgery. If she'd come here, she probably would have both of her own breasts and probably would not have the cancer in this breast where the cancer has traveled to from the cancerous breast. So there's lots of things to do, lots of options. It's lots of reasons why people come here for fresh second opinion. People are motivated when they learn about all the options. The sad thing is the doctors at this super-duper big place, they never told her about all the options. They told her that they recommend bilateral mastectomy, and she never pursued it. She's a little bit timid. She's a little bit afraid to ask, and this is the work we do. We explain all the options. Here at Radio City, New York, you'll see art on the wall, including the art or the options, all the options. We don't hide any options. We explain all the options, and this is the work we do at Radio City New York. And women with breast cancer, most likely the woman with breast cancer is going to leave here with her both breasts that she came in with. That's what most women want. Most women do not want to lose their breast. This is the work we do. And I want to talk about a woman who came to us Last year, she came with left knee pain. She had been seen by orthopedic surgeons for years. She was told she had to have surgery. She's 65 years old. She has one son. She's had knee pain for years, 10 years. She saw multiple doctors. She had x-rays. She had MRI. She had physical therapy. She had injections. She's getting worse and worse and worse and worse. It limits her motions, limits her activities. The doctor told her that she had bilateral femoral patelloarthritis, which was severe. She had right hip arthritis, severe. He recommended medicines, compression socks. She had severe degeneration in both knees, and he recommended to do hip replacement and knee replacement. She's 224 pounds. 2 years ago, she was 274, so she lost weight on a diet, telling her to lose weight to get better, but the arthritis and the damage was done. Her mother had breast cancer. Her father had prostate cancer. She had been teaching Spanish until recently, a physical exam. She had tenderness in the right knee, left knee. She had severe tenderness and limitations of motion. And we offered all the options. We usually like to get scans of the area. Patients that come here want to get better. They would like to get better without surgery, without knee replacement, without surgery. She's already had medicines, physical therapy, injections. None of it worked. And we know with low-dose radiation for arthritis, the success rate is 80%. So most people get better, and it's a very appealing treatment. We've not seen any side effects because it's such low dose. It's low dose that's effective, low dose that usually helps, and low dose that usually causes no side effects. So we have information to send you if you have arthritis. And remember, 30 million Americans have arthritis. 2 million have plantar fasciitis. And most people are never told by the rheumatologist, never told by their bone doctor, never told by anyone about low-dose radiation for arthritis. And this woman had treatment, and now she is so happy, she wants to treat the next joint. So usually we treat the worst joint first, the worst place first, and that's what we did in her. And she's so happy with the results. She wants us to treat a second joint, and this is the work we do. Again, our work is covered by most insurances, Medicare, Medicaid. 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
2: 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This is Rob Redstone here with Dr. Gil Lederman in the heart of New York City. We're just a few steps from the Radio Surgery New York Cancer Treatment Center on Broadway and 38th Street. 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
3: We are back. I just want to make a special call out to Hava and Michael, a lovely couple, my daughter and son-in-law with a handsome son named Jordan, who's expecting a baby any minute, driving to make their house, driving to make their family, loving family, loving couple, loving parents, beautiful child, and beautiful, God willing, child to come. 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Love you and hope you are A-OK listening to the show. I want to talk about a 40-year-old woman, and a few days ago we spoke about the increased incidence of colon cancer in young people. And colon cancer is becoming one of the most common cancers, most common causes of death in the Americans, men and women. So it's something to reckon with. And it used to be a disease of old people, 60 or 70-year-old. 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Don't wait. And it's a risky business. So all the cancer screening, you always think it's another day, another person. 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My name is Dr. Lederman. Come in. One reason to get checked up, make sure you don't have cancer. Make sure if you have cancer, you're found early before it spreads. And even Michael and Hava, I spoke to them. And Michael's really smart. Michael already had his colonoscopy, even though he's a young man. He had his colonoscopy. He had a friend who had colon cancer, and he took action. Very, very, very, very smart man. I want to talk about a patient. This is all precipitated by, number one, information for you, and number two, a patient. And I would talk about a 40-year-old woman born in New York City. She's single. She has one daughter. She comes with her sister and brother and sister-in-law. She was fine until last year. Last year, she had rectal bleeding. She lost her menstruation. She lost weight. She went to the emergency room with weight loss. She was seen by a doctor. She did not tell them she had rectal bleeding. She then went to her primary doctor, and the primary doctor learned about the rectal bleeding, and she had a gastroenterologist. And she went to one of the big, super-pooper big hospitals in New York. She had a CAT scan. She had colonoscopy. She had a mass in the rectum. It was 75% of the circumference of the rectum. She had a CT scan, which showed a mass in the liver. So it was stage 4 cancer. She had a liver biopsy and saw a surgeon. The surgeon wanted to cut out the rectum and cut out the liver. Well, surgery for a stage 4 cancer, it's already in the bloodstream. And she was just adamant. She did not want her rectum removed. She did not want part of her liver removed. She lost lots of blood. Normal hemoglobin is about 15, 16. Hers was 8. She said she was on iron all her life. She had no pain. So some people think, oh, I don't have pain, I don't have cancer. No. Here's an exact example. She had terrible cancer, stage 4, in a 40-year-old. So don't think if you're young that you're protected by youth. And the bleeding was continuing. Her hearing was okay. Her eating was okay. Her weight was 137. 2 years ago, it was 165. She lost almost 30 pounds. That's why I always say I'm always worried about my cancer patients who lose weight. Some people say, I'm on a diet. Well, everyone in America is on a diet. She's 5'4". She went from 165 to 137. She never smoked. She never did anything to cause this cancer. Never did anything. She didn't take drugs. She wasn't a smoker, a drinker. She had the CAT scan done. It showed this thickening in the rectal wall. It showed lymph nodes around the rectum and then a mass in the liver. And she chose to be treated with us. She did not want to have surgery. She did not want her rectum to be removed. She did not want part of her liver to be removed. That's what they wanted at these big hospitals. And she just does not want that. I examined her whole body, and found the rectal cancer, found the liver involvement. And we staged her up. We got all the records. And we talked to her about all the options. We talked about chemo and surgery and radiation, immunotherapy, combination therapy, multimodality therapy, even no therapy. And she was just adamant, and her family was adamant, that she not have any surgery. And we've treated both the rectal cancer and the liver with radiosurgery. And in both sites, she is in remission. The rectal cancer is in remission. It's shrinking away. The liver cancer we treated going away. And this is the work we do every day at 1384 Broadway, first with radiosurgery in New York, first with radiosurgery in America, first with radiosurgery in the Western Hemisphere. This is the work we do. So young people, the lesson here is get checked up. If you have questions, your doctor doesn't do it for you. Your doctor thinks you're too old or too young. We have patients who come. The doctor won't do tests because they think the patient's too old. And most people who will get refused are very angry about it. They feel like it's age discrimination. And young people, doctor won't do it. They say they're too young. And there's so many cases where the patient with cancer that I see, the doctor doesn't listen to the patient. So it's so important to listen to the patient, examine the patient. This is the work we do here at Radio Surgery New York. I speak about a man who's 54 years old. He's an electrician. He's married. He has 9 children. He was born in Guyana. He's a black man, like I talked about. 1 in 6 black men have prostate cancer. 1 in 23 will die of prostate cancer. So it's a serious disease in every man. It's one of the most common diseases in men in America. It's even more common in black men. It's more common in Caribbean origin men. This is a black man from Guyana, just next to the Caribbean. He had a biopsy done 8 years ago. He was found to have a Gleason 8 cancer. He was urinating 4 times a night. He was offered medicines, which he accepted. We offered him stage. He came with low back pain and rib pain. And it's very important when you have cancer. There's 2 questions. What kind of cancer do you have, and where is it? He was a smoker. I advised him, of course, to stop the smoking. He had no cough, no shortness of breath. He was on medicine for his blood pressure and diabetes at only age 54. He worked as an electrician. I examined him. His prostate was enlarged. There were no nodules. He had stage T1C, Gleason 7 cancer. And he came to me 8 years ago. He was treated 8 years ago. And now, 8 years later, his PSA is 0. He's had no treatment, no chemo, no surgery, no hormones, only radiation, a short course of radiation here at Radio Surgery New York, where we've treated 9,000 men for cure of their prostate cancer. This is the work we do every day at Radio Surgery New York. And this man is now in remission 8 years later. He did not want surgery, did not want to lose his sex life, did not want to lose his urinary life, did not want to have a shortened organ. He came here with a high Gleason. Gleason 8 is very serious. Most men who have surgery, robotic or open surgery for Gleason 8, have a relapse of their cancer. He didn't want a relapse if he could avoid it. He wanted to maintain his quality of life. And this is the work that we do every day at 1384 Broadway and 38th Street in the heart of New York City. Now, I talk about a man who came to me years ago. He came to me years ago with a Gleason 6 cancer. He had 10 of 12 cores positive, stage T2. He had a family member. He had two first-degree relatives with cancer of the prostate. His PSA was 5.9. He had planned robotic surgery. They were going to do robotic surgery on him. And then he learned all of a sudden you get better results with Dr. Lederman, and you have a better chance of keeping your sex life and your urinary life. He weighed 164. He had a brother and a father who both had prostate cancer. He's an ambassador for one of the big countries in the Caribbean. And not only is he cancer-free from the prostate, but he now has arthritis. He's a sportsman, a soccer player, has terrible pain in the knee, and he wants low-dose radiation for his arthritis. He's a man that's had benefit from radio surgery of his prostate, cancer-free years later, and now wants the same benefit from low-dose radiation for arthritis. Thousands of people have been treated over decades with high success rate for arthritis and plantar fasciitis of the knee, the hip, the hands, the elbows, the shoulders, and ankles.
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5: Fired at not only Kuwait, but also later Bahrain. Testifying before a Senate Foreign Relations Committee, Secretary of State Marco Rubio says there's been some progress in talks with Iran.
6: Certainly in my memory, they have agreed to negotiate aspects of their nuclear program that just a month ago, just a year ago, they were refusing to even mention, much less enter into discussions about. That is not a guarantee that ultimately it will lead to a deal that's acceptable to the Senate or acceptable to the American people. But we'll be able to engage them in a process to truly test the proposition of how far they're willing to go.
5: In California, GOP gubernatorial candidate Steve Hilton remains very positive.
7: To every single person who's voted for me, we're not there yet, but it's looking good.
5: Votes are still being counted. Hilton maintains a slight lead. Trump administration is advancing what it calls an election integrity measure.
8: President Trump is pushing new election integrity measures through the U.S. Postal Service, requiring states to submit voter lists tied to unique ballot barcodes for mail-in voting. The proposal is designed to strengthen ballot verification and track mail ballots throughout the voting process. The rule is now moving through the federal rulemaking process. Democrats and activist groups are already threatening legal challenges. Willie Nelson, the White House.
5: And more on these stories at townhall.com.
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13: Thank you, Rob, and thank you, Noah, and thank you for tuning in today and every day. 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

0: A lot of great news today, and this is the work we do every day at Radio Surgery New York. My name is Dr. Lederman, board certified cancer doctor, here for you with your questions and your concerns, and we're not selling anything, so you can sit back and put your wallet in your pocket. This is what you can do, but it's always best to meet in person to discuss all issues. So I want to talk first of all about a 45-year-old woman. This is a 45-year-old woman who came to me with blood in the urine. She had blood in the urine. She went to her doctor. We often talk about signs of cancer, and blood in the urine can be one sign. Blood anywhere can be any sign. A lump can be any sign. Weight loss can be any sign. Pain can be any sign, and this is a woman who came to me just a couple of days ago. Why'd she come to me? Well, she had two reasons. Number one, she had blood in the urine. She had a CAT scan, and a scan that showed a large mass, 13-centimeter mass, like a melon in her kidney. She's only 45 years old, so it's clearly abnormal. She came to me for that reason, number one. Number two, because I treated her father. So I treated her father, and her father is very impressed. I just spoke to him yesterday, and he said, well, he sends lots of his friends to me because he likes the care that he gets here, and especially with Dr. Ariel Lederman, board-certified cancer doctor, working with me, and by the way, my wonderful, illustrious son. So this is the work that we do every day at 1384 Broadway. So let me tell you about this 45-year-old woman whose father came to me and friends came to me, and now at a young age, pretty young, 45, to have a 13-centimeter kidney mass. So she had blood in the urine 2 weeks ago. She had a CAT scan which showed a mass in the kidney. She had a CAT scan which showed lymph nodes around the kidney. She had a CAT scan that showed a lesion in the spine, and she had a CAT scan that showed a nodule in the lung. So it sounds very, very, very, very ominous, with a large mass in the kidney and in the spine and in the lung. And, well, she saw a urologist. And often, if you go, I'm talking about proverbial you, anyone goes to the emergency room with blood in the urine, and they have a scan, and they found a mass in the kidney. They call up the urologist. Urologist is a surgeon who operates in the urinary system, and she saw a urologist at one of the big hospitals in the neighboring state, a super-duper hospital. And they told her, well, they have to cut out that kidney. They have to cut out that kidney. Well, the kidney mass is 13 centimeters. The urologist said, well, it's a big mass, and it's surrounding the other tissues, but we can cut it out. And her father was very, very, very insistent that she comes here to get a second opinion. He's an avid listener to this show. He's an avid patient of ours. And he sends his friends here because he likes the care he gets at Radio Surgery New York with Dr. Gill and Dr. Ariel Lederman. So I saw her, I examined her, I went over her records, I explained to her what we saw. There's been no biopsy, so the surgeon just wants to go in and cut out that 13-centimeter mass, if he can. I'm not being sexist, it's a he surgeon, and ignore the spine, and ignore the lung, and ignore the lymph nodes, and whoa, that's exactly the opposite that we do here at Radio Surgery New York. Why? Well, you want a surgeon to go in to operate on a 13-centimeter mass that's stuck down to adjacent tissues that, first of all, may not get out the mass. Number two, doesn't acknowledge what the cancer is before going in. You can do a simple little needle biopsy, which is painless and easy and quick, and tell you exactly what that mass is. And number two, ignores the lymph nodes around the kidney. Number three, ignores the mass in the spine, sclerotic lesion in the thoracic spine, and the nodule in the lung. And probably all the, you know what, will hit the fan at the time of the surgery when all of a sudden the woman has been led down the primrose path thinking that surgery is going to be her ideal treatment, when in fact she has no idea what it is. She has no idea what the extent of the what it is, and is taking the advice of the surgeon. And lucky for her, in my view, her father came here years ago, and her father had good treatment here for his cancer years ago, and her father's in remission from treatment here at Radio Surgery New York years ago. So what did we advise? Well, number one, physical exam, and I did examine her. And in fact, here's a 45-year-old woman whose legs are all swollen up. Well, why are legs swollen up in a 45-year-old healthy woman, or formerly healthy woman? The surgeon who was going to cut out her kidney didn't even examine her body did not even examine her legs. And the worrisome issue with swollen legs is, number one, you can have blood clot, but in kidney cancer can even be more, because kidney cancers often grow through the blood vessel that goes to the kidney and goes to the inferior vena cava, which is the blood vessel that takes blood back to the heart. And when it does it, it can back up all the blood behind, including in the leg. And that's very likely why she has swelling in her legs. So if she has cancer in the kidney that's going through the veins, it's going into the inferior vena cava, which sometimes can go even all the way up to the heart, the surgeon's going to open her up and not even know that she's got swollen legs, not even know that she's got a cancer that's clogging her blood vessels, and he's going to operate on her, and wow, what's he going to do then when he finds out the cancer's going through the blood vessels and the inferior vena cava? Wow, oh wow, oh wow. So what did we propose? All the things we proposed are easy, safe, and will give this woman lots of information about what's going on in her body. First of all, I believe she should have a needle biopsy of the kidney. It can easily be done. It's usually not done. If you think your doctor's going to do it, you're wrong. I've taken care of thousands of people with kidney cancers. It's usually not done. The surgeons just like to go in and cut it out. They don't like, for whatever reason, the patient to have that information. Knowledge is power, as my father used to say, Marvin Lederman, my beloved father. Knowledge is power. When you can give the patient knowledge, the patient can take action and get better care. So first of all, get a biopsy of the kidney. We proposed that. We offered that. Number two, she needs scans of her body. She needs an MRI of her body. She's never had an MRI to look at the kidney and the lymph nodes and the blood vessels around the kidney going to the heart. And number three, she needs a PET scan to further define what's in the spine, what's in the lung, what's in the lymph node before any surgery. And then, of course, the question is, does Dr. Lederman at Radio Surgery New York treat kidney cancer? And the answer is thousands. We've treated thousands of kidney cancers and lung cancers and liver cancers and pancreas cancers and breast cancers and bladder cancers and prostate cancers and cancers in the primary site where it starts and cancer in the metastatic site with high success, on average 90% success. And it's durable, unlike chemotherapy or immunotherapy, where treatment in general may work temporarily for weeks or months and then the cancer just grows back. So for this woman, she's got choices. 212choices are her phone number, and she came here to 212choices and saw Dr. Lederman. She's got big choices. I spoke to her. I spoke to her father. I think it's clear-cut that she needs to get a biopsy first. She needs to know where this cancer is, and she should know that there are options. And so many people, after they lose the kidney, after the surgeon cuts out the kidney and throws it in the bucket, the kidney is lost forever. And the patient often is very sad and angry when they learn about the options, having never been told that by the surgeon. Should the surgeon know about all the options? 100%. When I went to medical school, what were we taught? We were taught to educate the patient. The patient should learn all the options. We're not selling anything. We're not selling radial surgery or chemo or immunotherapy. We're not selling anything. And maybe if you're going to a hospital or a doctor where they're selling things or they're pushing things on you, it's time to get a fresh second opinion at Radio Surgery New York. And for this woman, hopefully the hour I spent with her will change her life, will improve her life, will allow her to know what's going on in the kidney, will allow her to know the extent of what most likely is kidney cancer, and she can take action avoiding unnecessary surgery, avoiding unnecessary procedures, and avoiding the harm. And there are harms associated with surgery, especially when it's unnecessary, especially when there's competing methods of treatment that are non-invasive and well-tolerated. This is the work we do at Radio Surgery New York. If you want more information about our work, you can call us even now or tonight or never, whatever's good for you. You can call us at 212choices. 212choices to learn about options. It's always best to meet in person. My name is Dr. Lederman. I've treated 40,000 patients with kidney cancers. We have a high success rate, whether it's a kidney or lung or breast or kidney or bladder or prostate, bone, lung, brain, skin cancers. We're sad to say 3 million Americans mainly get surgery, which is often deforming. There's lots of reasons to keep your body intact. 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My name is Dr. Lederman, board certified, New York's only Harvard-trained, triple board-certified radiation doctor, located at 1384 Broadway, Broadway and 38th Street in the heart of New York City. We accept most insurances, Medicare, Medicaid. 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
0: We are back, and we're here for you, and we have some secrets to tell you in a few minutes. We have a secret special interview guest, which you're going to talk about, who had treatment, unable to play the violin for years, and then comes to Radio Surgery New York, and we're going to learn the story in a few minutes. I want to talk about a gentleman who came to me. He's a real estate broker. He lives in one of the highfalutin neighborhoods in Westchester County. He comes to us, well, after the surgeon got to him. So what's his story? So it's a 54-year-old man. He's a real estate man. He's married. He came with his wife, loving wife, knowledgeable man, knowledgeable wife, and he had come with pain in the right knee. So he had come to me with pain in the right knee, but sad to say, he came to me with pain in the right knee a year after he went to a super-duper pooper-scooper hospital in New York City and saw super-duper pooper bone surgeon for the pain in his right knee. So he saw the super-duper surgeon at the super-duper hospital for pain in the right knee, and the surgeon did get an x-ray of the knee, which is good. It's always good to get x-rays to know about what's going on. You should always know the diagnosis. And yet, whatever that x-ray showed, the surgeon went ahead and did a knee replacement on this man's right knee, where he was having pain and suffering for years. And he had trouble getting the knee replacement. He cut out the man's knee, so he cut out the knee and went into the garbage can. And then he put in this device, and he had trouble getting the device in, so he put a rod into the right femur. So the right femur is the thigh bone, which connects down to the knee. It's just adjacent to the knee. So this device, this artificial knee, had a rod that went up into the femur. And then he put in the artificial knee and sewed him up. And the pain is still there. And then the doctor got and looked at the x-ray that was done by him in his illustrious super-duper big hospital almost a year before. He had x-rays almost a year before, which showed a lesion in the femur. And the radiologist cautioned, there's a lesion in the femur. Take note, take action, even get an MRI. Well, that was never done. The bone doctor who replaced the joint never did the MRI, and I don't think ever noticed the x-ray that he himself had arranged. So the pain continued. The doctor got another x-ray. The mass is still there in the femur bone. There's a mass now. It was there before, actually. And then he gets the MRI that was requested before the surgery was done. In fact, almost a year before the surgery was done. So again, it's a 54-year-old real estate man, Westchester, very nice man, very nice wife, gets a knee replacement because of knee pain, had an x-ray before the surgery. The x-ray showed a lesion in the bone. The x-ray seemingly was ignored. The MRI suggested it was never done. Then the patient gets his surgery. Then he has his surgery, and the pain is still there. So finally he gets another x-ray. The mass is still there in the femur, the leg bone. And then they get an MRI, which shows an 8-centimeter mass in the femur, in the leg bone. And then at the super-duper big hospital, which is a big surgical hospital, they finally do a biopsy of the bone and find osteosarcoma, a cancer of the bone. Wow, oh wow, oh wow. So the man that went for supposedly arthritis, he saw a bone doctor, expert in the field, one of the big shots in New York, one of the big hospitals in New York, got a knee replacement, got an x-ray before, seemingly was ignored, was a mass in the leg, never noticed. Then finally, after the surgery, the pain continued, the mass was still there, got the MRI. MRI showed a 8-centimeter mass with a biopsy showing osteosarcoma. And then he goes back to the same surgeons at the same super-duper big hospital with a cancer in the leg bone just next to the knee where he was complaining of pain. Not all pain in the knee or the arm or the head or what it may be, nothing. It can be cancer. As I told you a few minutes ago, one of the signs of cancer can be pain or bleeding or a lump or weight loss or other signs. And some people have no symptoms. That's why it's so important to get checked up. It's so important to be evaluated, whether it's for blood tests, PSAs, mammograms, chest scans, colonoscopy, pap smears. These are things to help save lives, and these things have a bearing. We're going to talk about that in just a few minutes, because the death rate, thanks to Americans doing the right thing, the death rate is declining, and longevity in America is greater than ever. But it's not greater than ever for every person like this man. So now he went back to the surgeons who did his knee replacement, and now he sees two different surgeons. One surgeon wants to cut off his femur bone, his leg bone, and another doctor wants to cut off his whole leg. Wow, oh wow, oh wow, oh wow. This is a man that went into a hospital a year ago with what he thought was arthritis. They did an X-ray. They saw a mass. The X-ray was ignored. The MRI that was suggested by the radiologist was never done until after the surgery. And now the man is being told, and why did I tell you they shoved a rod up his femur? Well, the rod went right through the cancer, and the doctors are telling him, well, the cancer is now spread because of that rod, and they have to cut off his whole leg or cut off his femur. He had two options from two different surgeons, and he's obviously very upset, and he comes to Radio Surgery New York for new options that have not been proposed to him elsewhere. He never got a PET scan, and this is the work that we do every day. He asked about our experience, and I told him their experience treating osteosarcomas and sarcomas. Sarcomas are cancers of the connective tissues, like of the fat tissues, liposarcomas or connective tissues or bones, osteosarcomas, or of the muscles, like leiomyosarcomas. Many women, for example, have leiomyosarcomas, uterus cancers, and we have a very high success rate. And why do so many people like this man with sarcomas and with other cancers come to us? Because you have a huge experience. And so often people go and get other treatment like surgery or chemo or immunotherapy, which on average cost a lot, like up to $200,000 a year, and work so poorly. Chemotherapy and immunotherapies don't cure anybody with sarcomas, and yet so many people get them uselessly. And so we talked about all the options. We wanted to stage them up, make sure there's no cancer that's traveled, and we talked about other options, including non-invasive options that would allow him to hopefully save his leg and save his femur by giving non-invasive, no cutting, no bleeding, no surgery, radial surgery to this mass in his femur just next to his knee to try to treat the cancer, the sarcoma, the osteosarcoma, the cancer in his femur bone with no cutting and no bleeding. And this is the work that we do every day, and our success rate in treating sarcomas is very high. It's approximately 90%, very high. We have data over nearly 40 years. We've treated more than 40,000 patients with cancers, including thousands of sarcomas, often seen after, like this man who had surgery. He had surgery for the wrong surgery. He went there really with knee pain. The doctor thought he had arthritis and never thought probably in a million years that that mass that the radiologist told him, hey, watch out for the mass in the femur, never took notice. Just went ahead and treated the knee, gave him a knee replacement. Didn't give it. He spent tens of thousands of dollars and still in pain and still suffering, still walking with a limp. And this is the work we do every day. And the doctor never told him about all the options, which is pretty standard, sad to say. When you come to Radio Surgery New York, you'll see the art of radio surgery on the walls, and you'll get a package of information. Even now, if you call us and get a package of information, you'll get information with all the options, whether it's chemo, immunotherapy, surgery, radiation, or standard radiation, or more precise treatment like we offer here at Radio Surgery New York. So there's lots of options that are displayed, that are spoken about, that are never hidden, unlike what this man went through at one of the biggest hospitals in New York, had surgery for a knee replacement. No one apparently ever stopped to look at the X-ray. Never anyone took the recommendations to get the MRI. This is the work we do every day at 1384 Broadway, Broadway and 38th Street in the heart of New York City. So there's lots of things being done here that are not available elsewhere. So many people say, oh, I'm going to Super Duper Pooper. I'm so happy. My neighbors all told me to go to Super Duper. Well, this man's neighbors all told him went to Super Duper. He went to one of the most famous hospitals, and look where he is now. They want to cut off his leg and never have offered him all the options. Just like the woman with the kidney mass, never offered all the options. And this is what we talk about and fight for. We fight for the patient. And everyone knows that the economy is at independent radiology centers. Even ARP says the most bang for the buck in treatment is at independent radiology centers like Radio Surgery New York. The cost is less. We're independent. We have no one to answer for except the patient. We're here for you. We're not here for the drug companies or the surgeons or the device companies or the president of the hospital. We're here for you every day at 1384 Broadway, where we accept most insurances, Medicare, Medicaid. This is the work we do every day. And then we'll be back again at 1 to 2. Our schedule on WR is every Sunday. We're here from 11 to 12 and from 1 to 2. And Saturdays, we're here from 11 a.m. to noon, from 1 to 2 p.m., from 3 to 4 p.m., from 5 to 6 p.m., and every night at midnight on WOR, and Saturday night going into Sunday morning, we're here from midnight almost till 4 a.m. with multiple shows. There's lots to talk about. Many people listen to their shows. Many people learn from our shows. Many lives are saved. Many radio listeners become ambassadors. Radio listeners save lives because they pass on this important information that we provide to you every day on the radio. And one more thing I want to tell you, I want to introduce myself, because so often people talk about things and give advice, like these two patients have got advice, the woman with the kidney mass, this man with the knee cancer, the leg cancer got advice. So often people get advice and they don't really know who's giving the advice. I want to introduce myself. My name is Dr. Gil Lederman. I was born and raised in Waterloo, Iowa. Went to public school, university, medical school, MD at 25, real medical doctor at 25, like my illustrious brother, Dr. Ted Lederman, MD at 25, and my wonderful son, Dr. Ariel Lederman, MD at 25. Ariel Lederman, MD, works here. Ariel Lederman, MD, is board certified. He went to the most illustrious places, from the West Coast to the East Coast, from the Atlantic to the Pacific. Trained, board certified, cancer doctor here for you. Loved by his patients, loved by the staff, loved by patients' families, is thoughtful and caring, and you're lucky to get Dr. Ariel Lederman to be your doctor if you wish. So that's where we are and who we are. I went on after medical school at 25, MD to the University of Chicago. Michael Reese, trained in internal medicine for 3 years, board certified, took care of thousands of patients with medical diseases, then went on to Harvard Medical School, Dana-Farber Cancer Institute, well-known, prestigious Dana-Farber for 3 years, and stayed on the staff, treated thousands of patients, and then also at Harvard Medical School, went to the Joint Center for Radiation Therapy, trained in radiation, took care of thousands of patients, board certified, the only Harvard-trained, triple board-certified radiation doctor in New York, one of the few in the world, here for you, accepting most insurances, Medicare, Medicaid. And nowadays, it's so often that when you go to the doctor, you won't even see the doctor. You'll see some kind of a assistant or something, and you won't even know who it is. Sometimes I ask patients, well, who did you see? I saw, well, Dr. Joe, and I go check out. There's no Dr. Joe. They saw an assistant. They never saw the doctor. Here you see the doctor, board-certified doctor. It's so different at Radio Surgery New York, where you are the king. You are the president or queen of your body. This is the work we do with thousands of patients treated over decades. My name is Dr. Lederman. We'll be right back.
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2: 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This is Rob Redstone here with Dr. Gil Lederman in the heart of New York City. We're just a few steps from the Radio Surgery New York Cancer Treatment Center on Broadway and 38th Street. 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He was the first in New York with fractionated brain radiosurgery, and he's the first in America and in the Western Hemisphere with body radiosurgery. 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
1: We are back. In just a few minutes, we have a special interview with Ted, who had two different, totally different reasons to have radiation. We're going to learn about his skin cancer. He had surgery and surgery and surgery, and the surgeons were unable to cure or treat successfully his skin cancer. And he came here for that. You'll learn about that in his own words. And you're also going to learn about how we treated his hands. He's a musician, he's a teacher, he's an arranger, he's an accomplished, well-known, internationally known musician, and he stopped playing the violin because of arthritis in the hands, and he's going to learn, you're going to learn about how he got treated with radiation to play the violin again after years being unable to play the violin and to move his hands. And you're going to hear it in his own words in just a few minutes, so stay tuned. I want to talk about a man who's a wonderful man. He's 80 years old. He came to me with blood in the urine. He had a bladder cancer, and he went to the super-duper hospital first, super-duper hospital. He's 80, actually, he's 85 years old. He's very spry. He looks like he's 65, maybe even younger. He's very spry. He's often very sad because his wife just died, and he came initially with his daughter, but now he likes to come by himself. And he had a bladder cancer, and the bladder cancer traveled to his penis, and he went to one of the super duper biggest hospitals in New York. Again, super duper general, and all the hospitals, I should tell you, think they're all super duper, so you don't know who I'm talking about, but I know who I'm talking about, and he knows who I'm talking about. And they wanted to cut out his bladder and cut out his penis, and wow, I think most men don't want the vital organs to be cut off. I know most people, men and women, do not want to lose their bladder for bladder cancer because it changes the life forever. And the cure rate is no better than with treatment that can be saving the bladder. So why would you want to lose the bladder? So here today we're talking about surgeons who want to cut out a kidney and don't even offer the option. Surgeons who want to cut off a leg for sarcoma don't offer the options. And now here's a man who came to me avoiding the surgery. We treated his bladder. We treated his penis for metastatic cancer. The cancer traveled. And yes, cancer can travel to the penis, and we see many, many men, sad to say, where the cancer travels to the penis, whether it's from the colon or from the lung, or from the bladder, or other organs. It's possible to do a tiny little biopsy, a painless biopsy, to prove that there's cancer in the penis, and to treat the penis without cutting and without bleeding. And this man, no chemo, and he was treated long time ago to the bladder, long time ago to the penis, and he goes up to Maine. He lives off the coast of Maine. In the summertime, there's a beautiful, idyllic house on an island off the coast of Maine, and he's there every summer, and he's here the rest of the year, and he came to me to get checked out this week, and we checked out his whole body from head to toe. This is a man who had stage 4 cancer a long time ago, stage 4 cancer elsewhere. They wanted to give him chemo, they wanted to do surgery, they wanted to do cutting, and he was just adamant at age 84 not to have cutting, not to have bleeding, not to have chemo, and wishing only radiation. And initially, his daughter was very reluctant. She said, oh, if super-duper general wants to cut off your bladder and cut off your penis, that's what you should do, Dad. And she was very aggressive with me initially. And after a while, he learned, and I hope she learned, to trust us here at Radio Surgery New York. And now, a long time later, after being treated for bladder cancer, cancer's in remission. We've had cystoscopies. We looked inside the bladder. We've had MRIs. We've had PET scans. And same for the penis. He is in remission now with no chemo and no cutting. and no deformity with only non-invasive treatment for a bladder cancer stage 4 that's traveled to the penis, biopsy proven. And this is the work that we do every day at 1384 Broadway and 38th Street in the heart of New York City. I want to talk about a man who came to me. He's a 71-year-old black man, and I often talk about in the black community, 1 in 6 black men get prostate cancer, 1 in 23 will die of prostate cancer. It's the highest rate of diagnosis of cancer and diagnosis with death. So every man of every race and religion and creed and color can get cancer. This man came to me years ago, his PSA was 69. He went to one of the biggest hospitals in New York. They wanted to cut out his prostate. He just did not want that. His PSA was 69. He came to me with biopsy-proven cancer of the prostate, metastatic cancer to the lymph nodes. And we treated him with radiation. He had cancer in the retroperitoneal nodes and the aortic nodes. He had compression of the inferior vena cava, which is one of the main blood vessels. We talked about the IVC earlier with kidney cancer going up the IVC. This man had the IVC compressed. He had lymph nodes involved. And this is the work that we do every day at 1384 Broadway. Normal PSA is 4, just to remind you. His PSA was 69, and he came to me 5-plus years ago. And then he missed years. After we treated him, he missed years. This is a man who drives the bus for the MTA. He lives in Staten Island. He was born in Trinidad. He has 4 children. He's married. I examined him. And, well, we checked him out. And now he is cancer-free. His PSA is 0. He had a PET scan, a special PET scan for prostate. It's called a PSMA. And he wanted to check it out. And this is the work we do for a very advanced prostate cancer, treated years ago, now doing well. This is what we do every day. We have 9,000 men treated for cure. Most men would prefer to know better, and sad to say, it seems like so often the surgeon doesn't tell men, the option doesn't show the data. We'll show you the options, we'll show you the data. 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Most men are leaking urine, and there's shortening of the penis with surgery. Because when the prostate and urethra are removed, they have to reconnect the penis, which shortens the penis. That surgery often damages the nerves, takes away the nerves that contribute to sexual function and urinary control. With us, there's no radical surgery, and our success rate for Gleason 7 cancer is 90%. 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Not all treatments are alike. We have lots of information to share with you about prostate cancer. It's always best to know all options first before you get your first treatment. So it's always useful to know everything. If you don't know what your PSA is, please stop in. If you haven't had a colonoscopy, you don't know what your PSA is, you haven't had a mammogram, these are things every person needs to do to live longer. If you wish to live longer and live better, and data is showing people in America are now living longer than ever before because of better care. This is the work we do. So this man came with a PSA 69. It's now 0.4. He's doing great years later. This is the work we do every day at Radio Surgery New York. We're talking about another man. He's 71 years old. He was born in New York State. He's widowed. He has prostate issues. He came to me 5.5 years ago. His PSA was going up from 3.7 to 4.7, and then it went up to 11. And he had a biopsy. He was told by his chiropractor, don't do a biopsy. Well, normal PSA is 4. His PSA was 11, and his chiropractor was telling him not to do a biopsy. A biopsy is so easy. He was urinating twice a night. And, well, eventually he decided not to trust the chiropractor, and he came to Radio Surgery New York, where we've treated 9,000 men for cure for prostate cancer. And this man came to us. He had a Gleason 8 cancer. So he had a very aggressive cancer. His PSA was 11.5, Gleason 8. He was treated here years ago, 5-plus years ago. And now he is in remission. His PSA is 0. This is the work we do. He had only radio surgery and our treatment, our exclusive treatment, and for treatment to be different and better, it has to be different. And we'll explain that to you when you come, whether it's about prostate or breast or lung or colon cancer, bladder cancer, primary cancers. There's three reasons to come. If you don't know what you have, come in. 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Number two, if you've been diagnosed recently with cancer and you want to know all the options first before you take the wrong step. 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
2: 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He was the first in New York with fractionated brain radiosurgery, and he's the first in America and in the Western Hemisphere with body radiosurgery. 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Hey, Dr. Lederman, we're back.
0: We are back. I want to talk about a woman from Macedonia, a 64-year-old woman I treated 25 years ago for her left breast cancer. So her left breast cancer was treated 25 years ago, and she's done great, and then developed a cancer on the other breast called an angiosarcoma. It was never radiated. It came on by itself with no prior radiation. She did have surgery on her breast, but no radiation. I treated her left side. Then she went to Super Duper General Hospital. She developed an angiosarcoma of the right breast. And she's been getting chemotherapy and immunotherapy for about 2 years. And the treatment is not working. And the breast is getting worse and worse and worse and worse. The doctors have told her the cancer was growing out of her breast. And in fact, it was growing worse and worse, turning the breast purple and red and blue with cancer cells. The whole breast was turning into like a mound of hamburger, and the doctors were telling her how great it was on chemo and immunotherapy. In fact, everything was worse. She came to me to learn about all the options. Elsewhere, she was getting worse and worse and worse and worse. I had treated her 25 years ago, and I guess she forgot about her care, came back, left the super-duper big hospital, came here, and now has started focused beam, precise treatment for the right breast when chemo didn't work and immunotherapy didn't work. And this is the work we do. She's already better with our treatment after 2 years of chemo, immunotherapy for an angiosarcoma of her right breast after our treatment worked 25 years ago. My name's Dr. Lederman. We'll be right back with this special interview from Ted. Here is Ted.
3: Ted, how did we come to know each other?
4: Through Kerry Stubbs.
3: Okay.
4: Kerry's a friend of mine.
3: Okay, but other than that, why were we here in the past?
4: Because I had cancer in my skin cancer, and they kept on cutting, and it kept on coming back deeper. And I heard about you on the radio. I listened to you. I still do listen every day. And I said, no, I'm going to try this. And I spoke to Kerry, and Kerry told me about what his experience here, and you saved his life, basically.
3: Okay, so for you, you were treated some time ago for the skin cancer, right?
4: Yes.
3: And you had a series of treatments, right?
4: Here.
3: And did you have any side effects from the treatment?
4: Nothing at all.
3: Did the cancer ever come back of the skin?
4: Not at all.
3: Are you satisfied with the treatment?
4: 100%.
3: Does it look fine with you?
4: Yes.
3: Was there anything bad about that experience?
4: Nothing.
3: Was there anything we told you that wasn't true?
4: No.
3: Okay, so you had a good experience.
4: Yes.
3: Right? And then you came back again another time recently, right?
4: Yes.
3: And you came back because of?
4: My fingers froze. I play musical instruments. I can.
3: Okay, so you're a musician, actually.
4: Yes.
3: You're a composer, right?
4: No. Well, I do. I've arranged.
3: You arrange music, and you're a musician, and you need your hands, right?
4: I perform, and I teach.
3: So you can't function without your hands.
4: Cannot function either.
3: So what's happened to your hands over, how many years have you had trouble with your hands?
4: I would say about 5-6 years now.
3: So 5 or 6 years. And you're wearing these gloves now. And what kind of limitations do you have on your hands?
4: I can't, when I turn my elbow this way, and my fingers freeze when I try to play all the lower strings of the viola and the violin. They won't go down. They won't work. They won't move.
3: So you can't do what you want to do in your life?
4: I can't.
3: And how long has it been that way?
4: About 3 years.
3: Okay, so you came to me recently, a couple of weeks ago, actually,
4: yeah.
3: Right? And we talked about the possibility of treatment with low-dose radiation, right? Yes. Had you ever heard of that before?
4: I heard you say about...
3: Other than for me, you've seen doctors...
4: Nobody ever mentioned radiology.
3: And you're a smart man, right?
4: I hope so.
3: So you're a smart man, but you never heard about it, and no doctor ever told you about it. Right. And so you heard me on what, on the radio?
4: On your radio. I heard you mention what this is a problem that you're working with this. And I said, well, that's my problem.
3: Okay. And you came here.
4: And I said, I came here.
3: Okay. So for this treatment, we talked about it. We got x-rays of your hands, right?
4: Yeah.
3: We documented the arthritis, right?
4: I knew I had arthritis all over my body for years. I've known this, but it has never affected me where my fingers won't move.
3: But we documented what you had. Is there proof of that? You have a copy of that report. I gave that to you, right?
4: Yes.
3: And I talked about all the options, right?
4: Yes.
3: And you decided to go with the radiation, low-dose radiation.
4: Absolutely.
3: And today was your fourth treatment, right?
4: No, today was my third.
3: So it's only the third. So you've actually had only two treatments.
4: Right.
3: When you came and you saw me in the hall and you told me what in the hall today?
4: I couldn't believe it. Last night we were playing concertos, duet concertos with my students. And I was able to move my fingers playing the violin on the G and D string and being able to play double stops, which I could never play because of my fingers. And it worked. It was easy. I felt no pain, nothing. It was just back to normal after two sessions of radiology.
3: Yeah, two sessions which lasted a few minutes, a very low dose radiation, and you were able to play again. And you haven't played like this in how long?
4: I couldn't play for the last 5 years. I couldn't move on those lower strings.
3: So for 5 years, you haven't been able to move your hands like this. And all of a sudden, you have two treatments of a few minutes each, and you can play again.
4: Yeah, it was awesome. Now I have to do my other hand because I have no strength, no muscle there. I keep dropping my cello bows and my violin. So I have to use a German grip because these fingers I can hold. But these fingers... They're weak. They're very weak. I can't do it. So I'm anxious to get this hand done.
3: But didn't we do the left hand first? Because that was the worst one.
4: That's the worst one.
3: So we did the worst one, and now you're playing music again, correct?
4: Yes, I teach six days a week.
3: And you're happy?
4: Yes.
3: And is there anything I told you that wasn't true?
4: No.
3: And what would you tell other people who have arthritis?
4: You must seek out radiation first as a first step.
3: They don't have to. They can do it if they want.
4: Right. If you are intelligent, you get the facts, get all the facts. But the last thing I would do would be surgery. The first thing, radiation. It's non-invasive. It works. And you it saves your life.
3: Was there any side effects?
4: No.
3: How has it improved your life other than the music?
4: Well, now these fingers move. They work right.
3: Can you wash the dishes?
4: I could do everything. Everything. It's back to normal.
3: So you're back to normal.
4: Back to normal.
3: So you're very pleased.
4: 100% pleased.
3: Any trepidations about it?
4: No. I would just urge everyone who has arthritis, seek out radiation. Don't be stupid. Seek out radiation because that will work. It'll save you time. It'll save you money. And it works. It's not invasive.
3: Why do you think other doctors didn't send you for low-dose radiation? You've seen other doctors about this.
4: Not radiation, no.
3: I've seen other doctors. Why do you think they didn't tell you about low-dose radiation?
4: Because it's a money. Because even the doctor, the nurse thought I had cancer in her head again.
3: Not the head, of the skin.
4: I know, skin, yeah. She wanted me to go upstairs to the surgeon. And he would have dug it out, sent it out, and come back and say to me, oh, it wasn't cancer. But I came to Dr. Lederman, and it right away, he said, that's not cancer. So I would have wasted time, and it hurts. It's ridiculous. You don't go to a surgeon if you can feel and get it done with radiation. That has to be the future of medicine today. The surgeon is only there, in my opinion, to make money. but it doesn't work.
3: It makes sense if you have a bullet hole through your heart. That might be another reason.
4: I see research today, which by other doctors, saying that all these surgeons and all these surgical procedures, they don't work. And he has, and things are being developed with radiology and other things other than they're not invasive. And this is the key to the future, non-invasive medical care. And if you don't seek it out, you're putting your life in danger.
3: Any other qualms to warn people about?
4: Just seek Dr. Lederman.
3: Has your experience been good here? Has the whole staff treated you well, by the way?
4: Very professional, very caring, absolutely.
3: All right, thank you and God bless you, and you should live to be 120.
4: Thank you.
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5: 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And that's the only announcement I need to make, I think, right now. So I'm going to go to the phone lines and talk to Timothy in Baltimore, Maryland. Hi, Timothy. Welcome to The Narrow Path. Thanks for calling.
6: Thank you, Steve. I appreciate it. I do have a question. I wanted some clarification. I was talking to a friend of mine, a Christian friend, who a Jewish person goes to his church, and I asked what the reason was he converted to Christianity, and we started talking about that. He said, "Well, it doesn't matter because all Jewish people will inherit the kingdom of God." And my response was, you know, John 14:6, no one comes to the Father except through me, you know, Christ says. And he said, but in the scriptures it says that, you know, the Jews are God's chosen people. And I couldn't really explain what that meant, if it was like a covenant with Abraham, or I was wondering if you could clarify all that.
5: The Jews in the Old Testament, God chose them, but that doesn't mean he chose them to go to heaven. He chose them for a job. It's like if you hire somebody or you send somebody who's a messenger for you, they now have been chosen for that purpose. Will they do it? Well, you hope they will, but they might not. But there's no special privilege associated with it. It's like being picked for a football team in, you know, at PE class or something in junior high. You know, it means you're chosen to do something, to play on the team. But there, whatever privileges may or may not attach to it or would have to be worked out separately. Abraham was chosen, or his seed was chosen, to become the blessing to all nations. Now, there is no promise made specifically that he would go to heaven or hell or anything like that. There's no mention of salvation in the promises God made to Abraham. Only promises that his seed would bless all the nations, and his seed was Christ. So the Jewish people eventually came from Abraham, and they were the ones that God chose to bring the Messiah into the world, as he promised. So they were chosen to bring the Messiah into the world. Now, they were also expected, of course, to obey the Messiah when he comes, but some of them did and some didn't. The ones who did were saved. The ones who did not were not saved. And that's pretty much how it is with all people, Jews and Gentiles. You have to be basically, you have to obey Christ, you know. And in fact, Jesus said to the Jewish listeners in Matthew 5 and verse 20, "I say to you that unless your righteousness exceeds the righteousness of the scribes and Pharisees, you will by no means enter the kingdom of heaven." So he said that all the Jews are going to be in the kingdom of heaven. Well, Jesus was talking to Jews, and he was saying that they have to be more righteous than the scribes and Pharisees, who were also Jews, or they'll by no means enter the kingdom of heaven. So Jesus certainly didn't agree with them on that, nor does anything in the New Testament. Frankly, either does the Old Testament, because the Old Testament doesn't promise heaven to anybody. There's no mention of heaven or people going to heaven when they die.

0: in the Old Testament. So, you know, the New Testament would be where you'd find the kingdom described. In fact, the term kingdom of God or kingdom of heaven comes from the New Testament. It's not found in the Old Testament. The idea of God having a kingdom is found in the Old Testament. But the expression kingdom of God or kingdom of heaven is only found in the New Testament. So he's it sounds like he's kind of confused about that. He's right that the Jews were chosen God chose them, and they fulfilled their mission almost unwillingly, because they, you know, not only did they bring the Messiah in the world, they tried to kill him. They tried to kill the prophets before that, but God used them for the thing that he chose them for. And then, of course, like I say, once the Messiah is here, it's up to every individual to decide whether they're going to be his followers or not. And most Jews decided not to, though many thousands mm-hmm. did follow him, and they became what we call the church.
1: Okay. Thank you. That does definitely clarify that. Thank you for your time. Thank you.
0: All right. So did he say that he was not a Christian at all? He's just Jewish?
1: He said he converted to Christianity, and I asked why he did. And he basically said he thought that was an easier way because of the church. And he kind of described the church as, I interpret it as more of a naming and claiming kind of church.
0: Oh, yeah.
1: I haven't been there. That was, yeah.
0: Okay, in other words, there's no evidence that he's really converted, but he was attracted to an easier way that promised more health and wealth and that kind of thing. Yeah, that's too bad. You don't get saved by joining a church, or by desiring an easy way. You know, Jesus said we have to count the cost if we're going to be his disciples, and this could be a rough way. So I think someone maybe needs to clarify to him. He's obviously confused on several points. All right. Yeah. Well, I appreciate your call, Tim.
1: Thank you very much.
0: What's that? All right. God bless you. Carrie from Fort Worth, Texas. Welcome to the Narrow Path.
2: Steve, I've got a couple questions concerning dispensationalism.
0: Mm-hmm.
2: I was talking with a friend, just kind of discussing, and he was talking about mainly the premillennial position of the dispensationalists, that there had to be a millennium because the prophecy in Jeremiah 31 was not completely fulfilled, and talking about where we don't need to teach our neighbor and we don't have to learn and things like that. He says, you know, that...
0: Well, I think it's lots of people read that wrongly. Let me read it, and then I'll tell you what they're saying wrong, because I used to think that way too, that, you know, because it says no one will say to his brother, know the Lord, because they'll all know me. But that's only talking about the people who have come into the kingdom. That's only talking about the ones who have come to Mount Zion, to the Messiah, and had the law written on their hearts. It says in Jeremiah 31:31, behold, the days are coming, says the Lord, when I will make a new covenant with the house of Israel and with the house of Judah, not according to the covenant I made with their fathers the day I took them out by the hand to lead them out of the land of Egypt, my covenant which they broke, though I was a husband to them, says the Lord. But this is the covenant that I will make with the house of Israel after those days, says the Lord. I will put my law in their minds, I will write it on their hearts, and I will be their God, and they shall be my people. No more shall every man teach his neighbor and every man his brother, saying, know the Lord, for they shall all know me, from the least of them to the greatest of them, says the Lord. I will forgive their iniquity, and their sin I will remember no more. Now, these are promises made to those who are in the covenant with him. Now, he said he's going to make the new covenant with the house of Israel and the house of Judah, but he's only making it with the believers among them. And Jesus did meet with the believers in the upper room, and he did make that new covenant with them. And every Christian who follows Christ participates in that covenant. And all of them know the Lord, because we get to know him personally. Unlike the old covenant, where only the priests really had access to the scriptures, and everybody else had to learn about God by hearsay from the teaching of the priests. And that's what he says won't be true anymore. You won't have to have people telling you how to know the Lord. Everyone who's in this covenant will know him. That you see, in the old covenant, not everyone in that covenant knew God personally. That just wasn't an available thing. He didn't write his law in their hearts. He didn't come to dwell in them. You know, so they were just like people who learned about God by hearsay. And in some cases, they saw miracles and things, but many generations of them never saw any of those. But the new covenant's different because God's going to have a personal relationship to every person. Jesus said in John chapter 14, he that loves me and keeps my commandments, my Father will love him, and we will come and manifest ourselves to him. And so, you know, he manifests him. He reveals himself to everybody who loves him. That wasn't true in the old covenant. So everyone in the new covenant knows the Lord and doesn't have to depend on some priesthood to explain him to them. They have personal knowledge of him. They all know him from the least to the greatest. But you see, I think what people mistake, they think that because God's going to make a new covenant with the house of Israel and the house of Judah, that everybody in the house of Israel and the house of Judah is somehow going to be welcoming of that. And we see that wasn't true. Jesus came and he did offer this to the house of Israel, the house of Judah, and most of them rejected it, but some didn't. And so he made that covenant with the faithful remnant. And that, too, is what the Old Testament said would be the case. It said only the remnant would be saved. So, yeah, that, you know, reading that wrongly would make you think that when he makes this new covenant, everybody on the planet's going to know God, won't need to be evangelist. Now, those are the promises made to those who are in the covenant with him. And Paul makes it very clear that he, in 2 Corinthians 3, he says he's a minister of the new covenant. So, and there's the gospel. The gospel is the new covenant. So those who receive Christ through the gospel and become followers of Christ are in the new covenant, and these things are true of them. That's what he's saying.
2: So the part where it says that you won't have to teach your neighbor, that's referring to the priesthood, that we no longer will depend upon the priesthood?
0: Right. Every Christian knows the Lord. Remember, John said this in 1 John chapter 2. He said, you have no need that anyone teach you, but as the anointing that dwells in you teaches you all things. Now, that's the Holy Spirit. You know, so because we have the Holy Spirit, he teaches us all things. We don't need men to teach us. Now, can we benefit from people teaching us? Yeah. I mean, if they're good, if they tell the truth, you know. I mean, there are people who've learned more than we have learned yet. And if they tell us what they know and we receive it, then we've learned something from them. But we don't need them to know God. God knows us all individually and communicates with us. So that's what he's saying.
2: One more question real quick. This third temple that the dispensationalists are saying is going to build, could that have already been fulfilled in the resurrection where Christ said, if you destroy this temple, I'll raise it up in 3 days?
0: The thing is that the description of the temple that the dispensationalists based this on, especially Ezekiel 40 through 47, doesn't seem like it's referring to Jesus' body. But it could be figurative. I don't know. Certainly, Jesus' resurrection body is the temple, and we are his body, and we are the temple. We are living stones in the temple, so we are the third temple. But I don't know that, I'm not sure that that Ezekiel was talking about the body of Christ, because he didn't say he's describing a third temple. When Ezekiel got that vision, there had only been one temple before, and it had been destroyed. So the next temple would be the second one. Now, that was eventually built by Zerubbabel, but it hadn't been built yet when Ezekiel received the vision. I believe the vision that Ezekiel received was not of a third temple, but of a second temple. So that second temple was destroyed in 70 AD, but we are the third temple. Yeah.
2: And could it be that the teaching of the tithe in the New Testament is a dispensational teaching?
0: The teaching of the tithe in the New Testament? I don't know. I think I know some Reformed people who teach tithing also. And I do know, I know dispensational teachers who will say, as I do, that the tithe was for the Old Testament. That's the Old Covenant. Although there are dispensational teachers who cannot resist the temptation to teach it anyway, because, of course, it gives them a chance to urge people to give more money. But the truth is, I think that dispensationalists are more often the ones who would say that's part of the old covenant. I guess people can get a, you know, can take that however they want to, well, I mean, we should take it the right way. But a person who's a dispensationalist can go either way on it, and a person who's not dispensational can go either way on it, I would imagine. But I think the correct way is, as I said, the tithe is an Old Testament regulation. It's not mentioned in the New.
2: Thanks a lot,
0: Dave. All right, Kerry. Thanks for your call. See, Tony from Greenville, South Carolina. Tony, welcome.
3: Hi, Steve. Hope you're doing well. Hey,
0: thank you.
3: My question is, I'm gonna kind of tie this into a narrative that I think about dispensationalists. The first thing is in Ecclesiastes, you know, there's nothing new under the sun, and it seems as though that the narrative of dispensationalists, and I listened to your Joel Richardson debate a little bit, and I heard a little bit about his backstory. You know, he's had a rough life, but they seem to think that everything's getting worse. It's getting, you know, bad. The whole thing's going to, you know, where, and that's why Jesus has to come back. And, you know, when I look at things, I kind of look at them through a kingdom, like, you know, hey, things are really getting better. Look at our medicine. I mean, and I'm talking over the thousands of years, right? Look what we can do. We can travel from place to place. We got computers, communications, universities, free societies, free speech.
0: Okay. So, I know that. I agree. So, do you have a question there, or are you just pointing that out?
3: Yeah, that's the question. Can that be called the benefits of the growth of the kingdom of Christ here on earth?
0: Well, much of it is. I mean, there's no doubt technologies that have been developed that were evil and are evil. Most technology is probably neutral, so it can benefit people of all ways. The ways that the kingdom of God has impacted the world most significantly are in the ways of social change and morality and of course, conversions. And I make conversions to Christ a separate category, because even people who never follow Christ, never are Christians, they benefit socially. And, you know, even our economic system, which has led to more prosperity than any other before, is based on principles that are found in the Bible. And, you know, many barbarous practices of pagan nations have been discontinued because the missionaries brought Christianity there, and its influence made the people give them up. Not that the missionaries made them do it, but they, you know, their consciences made them do it when they heard the gospel. So, I mean, there's been a lot of real improvements in the world. And anyone who says, oh, the world's going to hell in a handbasket, that's kind of provincial. What they mean is, in my lifetime, in this part of the world, things have gotten worse, real bad. And I wouldn't argue against that. I mean, there, in many ways, Western civilization in the past, in our lifetime, has, you know, it has had some declines. Although, of course, the kingdom of God is advancing in China and South Korea and sub-Saharan Africa and Latin America much more than it has any other time in history. So, you know, if we just kind of make our decisions based on what I'm looking at in my lifetime, I could say, wow, the church has gone dead. You know, the kingdom of God's dormant. You know, we're losing ground. But throughout history, the influence of Christ has waxed and waned in certain areas. But the net result of all the waxing and waning at any given time is the gospel is spread to more people. There's more people following Christ. There's improvements in societies that have adopted the gospel. So it's like leaven in a lump of dough. It's causing the whole thing to rise. Even as not everyone gets converted, you know, all people benefit from knowing the truth and from knowing what's good and bad, because what's morally good and bad is also good for people socially and economically and politically. So I believe, I believe it'd be a mistake to say that things are getting worse everywhere. Some things are getting worse, but the kingdom of God is still expanding. And even if it took a dip, if there was sort of a, let's say a trough in the chart, at this particular time, that doesn't mean it won't, it's still higher than it was, 100 years ago. And 100 years from now, it could be much higher than it is now. We don't want to judge the whole trajectory of history by the little piece of it that we're living in, because things do go up and down. But I compare it to gold. You know, I bought some gold for $300 announced back in, what, 1979 or something like that. No, 89.
3: It had to be.
0: You know, it stayed at 300 for a long time. I don't think it ever went down from there, maybe a few bucks, but it stayed at 300 for years and years. I finally sold it, but then it went up. But you see, if you check the price of gold every day, it goes up and down and up and down and up and down and up and down. But if you stand back and look at the progress over a year, it goes up. You know, if you look over 10 years, it shoots up. You know, so, of course, the gold I used to have for $300 an ounce, if I still had it, it's worth like $4,500 last I checked. So, you know, the same thing. You could look at a given day or week, and gold may be down compared to what it was a week or two ago. But it'll go back up, and all together, it just keeps, you know, being worth more and more, and that's true of the kingdom. The kingdom has its ups and downs, but in general, it keeps going up.
3: Yeah. Do you see that as an unfortunate narrative of the dispensational side of the group?
0: They
3: kind of have negative. Yeah.
0: Well, there's something intrinsic in dispensationalism that kind of leads to pessimism about history, because they believe that in the final era before Jesus comes back, the whole world's going to be worshiping Antichrist. And they believe that, you know, there's going to be all these plagues from Revelation and stuff like that. So the world will be like a hell hole and ruled over by a wicked ruler who forces everyone to worship him or die. However good it gets between now and then, they believe that's going to happen at the end. So since they want Jesus to come back soon, they almost have I'm not going to speak for all of them, but I know the people I know who are dispensational, they almost gloat in the idea that things are getting worse, because they think, well, it's got to get worse so that Antichrist will rise, then Jesus will come. But of course, an Antichrist rose in Germany, you know, in the 30s and 40s of the last century, and Jesus didn't come, and a whole lot of people had a bad time, you know, because of it. And there's been many dictators and so forth who do terrible things. I don't think we want an Antichrist to come and rule the world. If one does, we might feel comforted and think, well, I guess Jesus is coming soon, but it's not a comfortable place to wait. Non-dispensationalists, well, especially post-millennialists and some optimistic amillennialists, believe that the world's just going to keep getting more Christ-like because the gospel keeps going out and making disciples. And dispensationalists usually focus on the headlines that are negative and assume that that's the trend that will continue. But, you know, if you look at the overall trajectory, the kingdom of God is taking territory and has taken much more. I mean, a third of the people on the planet claim to be Christians today. The population of the earth, one-third, one person out of three, the world over, claim to be Christians. That wasn't the case 2,000 years ago, or even 1,000 years ago. So, I mean, things, it depends on where you want to look at. Is the cup half full or half empty? You know? I think the dispensationalists often like to look at the half empty, and like post-millennial people like look at the half full, and an amillennial person just looks at it and says, yeah, it could go up or down from here. Anyway, Tony, thanks for your call. It's good talking to you. Nelson in Fort Worth, Texas, welcome to the Narrow Path. Thanks for calling.
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0: I don't know.
4: I think it comes on at 9 in the morning. Of your old broadcast, you know, where it rebroadcasts your caller ins.
0: Yeah, is that not listed on our website? I don't know.
4: No, it's not listed under shortwave, just continental U.S., maybe two or three other countries like Canada or whatever. But do you know the radio station?
0: I don't.
4: WWCR shortwave in Lebanon, Tennessee. I'm not sure.
0: Brother, I don't know anything about shortwave. I don't use shortwave. I don't have a license for it. I know that we were on shortwave at one time, but that's just all I do is agree to go on. And people, we're on 80 something stations around the country, and I don't know the names of most of them.
4: So you don't know the radio station that they rebroadcast your
0: on shortwave? No, I don't.
4: Call range,
0: no, that's,
4: huh?
0: That is my answer. Yes, that's my final answer.
4: Huh.
0: All right.
4: Well, I'll just have to try to listen again when they rebroadcast it.
0: Yeah, I honestly don't know.
4: I'll let you know.
0: Sorry, I couldn't help you there. Maybe someone knows. Maybe they'll call in and let us know. All right. We've got a break coming up here, and then we have another half hour. We also have some lines open. If you want to get on in the second half hour, you could call now and get in line ahead of the rest. The number is 844-484-5737. That's 844-484-5737. The Narrow Path is a radio ministry that's been on the air since 1997. That's 29 years now, daily, Monday through Friday. And we did take 1 year hiatus. I don't usually include that in my statement. But, yeah, we were on for 4 years. We had to take a year off for a purpose. Then we've been on for, you know, 24 more years after that. And it's a listener supported. 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
7: Hi, Kevin McCullough. Do you have great memories of summer from your childhood? Summer to me was like, it was the best. It was what got me through the second semester of school. Everything I wanted to do, I just looked forward to so badly, and I couldn't wait until those days hit. And not just to be done with school, but to get to go to a Christian camp where I learned about Jesus, I grew in my faith, made great friends. To this day, some of my deep friends came from that time period of my life, and I experienced God in nature in a way that I just couldn't where I grew up. And I didn't grow up in the inner city, which is where a lot of kids that enjoy Angel Tree Camp are living, with parents who are incarcerated, but who have turned a page and say they want to do something different in their life than they have done in the past. In fact, they've completed the Angel Tree Bible study in the prison system, and they have requested for their children an opportunity to attend Angel Tree Camp. Friends, there's not a lot that we can do to sometimes have tangible impact on the crime and the situations that we face in the culture, but Angel Tree Camp is a solution that works in a profound way. Because children that get to go to Angel Tree Camp are changed forever. This is kind of how it works. They show up on the first day wondering if they're going to be the only one who has parents in prison. And at the end of day two, they've discovered that everyone at the camp is in the same situation they're in. But they're also enjoying nature and seeing stars and eating great food and having bonfires and learning about Jesus, some of them for the first time. Friends, make this possible for a child this year. 888-206-2794, 888-206-2794, 888-206-2794. Give a gift and help a child experience God this year. Go to thatkevinshow.com. Click the Angel Tree banner at the top of the page.
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14: He is promising that when we are faithful, that he will use that to touch life upon life upon life, so that ultimately in the annals of heaven, what will happen is the righteousness that we are establishing will endure forever.
15: 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In today's episode, Pastor Brian shares a lesson from Psalm 112. Dr. Chapel investigates what this passage says about legacy and what is promised to those who are righteous. You can find this lesson and many others when you visit unlimitedgrace.com. And while you're there, look for Pastor Brian's book, The Multi-Generational Church Crisis. This compelling book asks the question of the church, what could be accomplished in the name of Christ if we could better understand each other? Let's hear now from Dr. Brian Chapel as he shares the lesson, Our Living Legacy.

0: The writer, Roy Atwood, writes this. The days of my father's life were, by reason of strength and God's grace, 80 years. He died a year ago. We still grieve his death, of course. But as the pain of his passing fades, we are struggling with a new pain. The realization of how swiftly the memory of someone as close as a husband, a father, and a friend can fly away. If each day dims the memory of the contours of his face and the sound of his voice, what will we remember of him 10 or 20 years distant? What will his children's children know of him, of his life, his hopes and fears, his failures and successes, or his view of God's world? What will be the legacy of his life? Over time, we will forget. We'll forget the things that he enjoyed. He loved the company of his well-oiled tools and rifles. He loved the rhythmic pulse of the waves against the hull of his sailboat running ahead of a fresh breeze. However, over time, the waves will not reflect his image, and his precious tools and guns will be recycled into someone else's rusty barbecue pit or dented wheelbarrow. We will forget the work of his hands. We will forget his strengths. We will forget his weaknesses. We'll even forget how his illusions of independency and self-sufficiency were shattered when he fell off the roof of his home while cleaning the gutters in the rain. He landed on the corner of a concrete sidewalk. He broke his spine between his shoulder blades. The fall almost killed him, but in a split second, his pride and his dreams and many of the things that he loved were gone. He never walked or worked or sailed again. He struggled with depression. He talked of suicide many times. He never wanted to be a burden to his wife or to his children, but his self-sufficiency was gone. In an instant, gone forever. We do not like the words, but we know that they are true. All that we seek to accomplish, all that we build, all that we hope will last, will not. It will fade. Wind and erosion and time will take it all away. So the question is, why bother to live for the Lord, to give ourselves for our families and children? Why bother if it will all just blow away in the breeze ultimately? The answer is because it is not the whole truth. There are some things that will never pass away. And the psalmist has, in fact, identified that three times in this particular psalm. The first appears at the end of verse 3. Did you see it there? I slowed down as I was reading it. It says of the righteous man, wealth and riches are in his house, and his righteousness endures forever. There is something that endures forever, and it is the righteousness of the one who follows after God. Now, there are many blessings identified in this particular psalm that come to the righteous man. It talks about wealth and wisdom and offspring. And you have to say those are generic references. They are not unqualified statements of what happens to righteous people. Right? Even in the psalm itself, you may remember in verse 4, it talks about darkness coming into one's life. In verse 7, bad news. In verse 8, adversaries or enemies. And yet, despite the statement of reality, There is this overarching understanding that there is righteousness, that when we do that, that has an enduring quality. How can that possibly be? We've already said, you build a business, it may outlast you, but it's unlikely to last forever. You may build some building, there may be some architecture that you can participate in, but even the pyramids are eroding. Your family will forget you. Ultimately, yes. My writings will fade away. It will all go. And yet we are told of the righteous man, his righteousness endures forever. How can that possibly be? Maybe some hint of that is in verse 2. In describing the righteous man, the psalmist says, his offspring will be mighty in the land. The generation of the upright will be blessed. Here is the sense that part of our righteousness in its impact is its influence upon others. And one of the ways in which righteousness endures is by righteous influence as life touches life, touches life, touches life. As a child, by the example and teaching of parents, understands who God is and what it means to trust in Jesus Christ, there is some transfer of righteousness as that righteous influence reverberates. That's really a wonderful thought. Some years ago, I had the opportunity to participate in the funeral service of a well-known Christian. His name was Stu Perrin. He was a pastor. And the one who was delivering the eulogy, the funeral sermon, was his son, who is also a pastor. And the son gave a little of the life history of his father. His father, growing up in the upper Midwest, had been raised by parents at the time that some of the influenza epidemics were crossing this country. And when he was still a boy, Stu lost both his mother and his father to an influenza epidemic. So he was raised by his grandmother. But not too many years after his grandmother took over his upbringing, she too contracted a terminal illness. He was going to lose her too. And as he was losing this grandmother, at some point she called him to her bedside and she said, "My child, I do not have things of this world to give you, but this word of God I share with you. Do not fear. I am with you. Do not be afraid. I am your God, declares the Lord. I will uphold you by my righteous right hand, declares the Lord." The words of Isaiah 41:10. And she passed on to the child the message of faith. Now, as Stu's son was preaching the funeral sermon and told that account of how that grandmother had passed to her grandson the message of faith, not only did that particular son recite the story, but his brother, another pastor, nodded his head. He knew the story. And their spouses nodded their heads. They had heard the story. And their children nodded their heads. They knew the story. Now just think of that. A grandmother had passed to her son's son the testimony of faith. And that son had passed to his sons the testimony of faith, and now their children knew that same testimony. Five generations knew the testimony of faith from that faithful grandmother. Listen, her goods, and in many ways her memory, had passed away long ago, but the testimony of faith had been maintained in that family. The generations of the upright were blessed. I don't know how many things you think you can do in this life that will last five generations. Not many. But God's promise is greater. He is promising that when we are faithful, that He will use that to touch life upon life upon life, so that ultimately in the annals of heaven, what will happen is the righteousness that we are establishing will endure forever. I mean, it just is an amazing thought, made more amazing because you understand that what God is saying here is not just that righteous influence is maintained, but that righteousness itself is maintained forever. I mean, if you look at verse 3 closely, it doesn't say that a man's righteous influence will endure forever. It says his righteousness will endure forever, as though the good itself is enduring, not just by influence, but the righteousness itself is enduring. Now that is a larger thought. I mean, even secular sciences can talk about cascade theory. You know, where a butterfly flapping its wings in Hong Kong can by influence upon influence upon influence become a thunderstorm in San Francisco 3 weeks later. But this is saying something different. Not only does righteous influence continue, but the righteousness itself endures forever. How can that possibly be? Maybe a verse that helps us is one like Ephesians 2:10. That we are God's workmanship, created in Christ Jesus to do good works that he prepared in advance for us to do. So that we understand as believers that every righteous action is a link in an eternal chain of the purposes of God. So that by doing what God calls us to do in a moment, perhaps even unnoticed by the rest of the world, is nonetheless vital and eternity to what God is doing. I must tell you that when I was a solo pastor in a much smaller church, I used to think that one of the purest things that I would do would be to visit an Alzheimer's patient in a nursing home. Now, the reason I say it was one of the purest things that I would do is because of the sin in my heart. There are lots of reasons that pastors and caretakers, those of you who do these things, I know, there are lots of reasons that we care for people who cannot express their gratitude. We do it because we want to show the compassion of Christ, because we want to show our own care. But I must tell you, as a pastor, there's another reason that I will sometimes check in the nursing home. Because there are people who are keeping count. They want to know, did you visit? And you'll get in trouble if you don't. And there's just a human part of me that wants to stay out of trouble. But when you visit an Alzheimer's patient, there is no record. And 3 seconds after you're gone, there may be no memory of your even having been there. And it stretches my faith as well as my imagination to believe that act of care, that gentle righteousness, will actually endure forever. How is that so? Maybe by the witness to other people. Maybe by the witness of the other people in the nursing home. Maybe by the caretakers themselves. Maybe just because of the change it makes in me to be willing to care for another person selflessly. But for whatever reason, what God is promising is that act of righteousness endures forever. And it just changes what you're willing to do, the significance you perceive in your actions that are in many ways just bypassed by the rest of the world. I thought of it as we had 638 children here and 368 volunteers. And I think, what brought you here? They won't remember your names. They won't remember all that you're doing, but as I witness a special needs child being helped up these stairs in that final night program by adults and then by other children, to think it is eternal. It is a righteousness that endures forever, that God is by testimony and witness and the changing of hearts who would care for the unlovely and the needy and the orphan and the widow in distress. When all of that is happening, though the world pays no attention to it, it endures in the purposes of God, and that is his promise. And we are willing to extend that cup of water, or to let the business deal go, or to help the neighbor, or to sacrifice ourselves at times for our own children, because we profoundly believe that it is not forgotten by God. It is actually a righteous thing that God is going to make glow on in his eternal purposes. And that makes you do things for God, even when the world takes no notice whatsoever.
1: 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It may seem hard for younger Christians to believe, but people over 50 were raised during an era when 90% of Americans identified as Christian. These older believers were once part of a majority group that understood the mission of the church was to take control of our culture, to halt its evils. At the same time, Christians under 50 have lived their entire lives perceiving themselves as a minority that needs to make credible their faith to a secular, pluralistic culture. These distinct experiences and perceptions have a profound impact on the priorities different generations have for church ministry. It's no wonder that younger and older believers don't always see eye to eye. In his new book, The Multigenerational Church Crisis, Dr. Brian Chappell asks the question, what could be accomplished in the name of Christ if we could better understand each other? 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You can request your copy of The Multigenerational Church Crisis when you donate online at unlimitedgrace.com or by calling 844-41-GRACE. That's 844-414-7223. And now, more from Brian Chappell on today's Unlimited Grace.
0: To think it is eternal. It is a righteousness that endures forever, that God is by testimony and witness and the changing of hearts who would care for the unlovely and the needy and the orphan and the widow in distress. When all of that is happening, though the world pays no attention to it, it endures in the purposes of God, and that is His promise. And we are willing to extend that cup of water, or to let the business deal go, or to help the neighbor, or to sacrifice ourselves at times for our own children, because we profoundly believe that it is not forgotten by God. It is actually a righteous thing that God is going to make glow on in His eternal purposes. And that makes you do things for God, even when the world takes no notice whatsoever. We do it not only because the righteousness endures. There's actually something even better said. It occurs halfway through the psalm at the end of verse 6. Now again, describing the righteous man, verse 6 says, the righteous will never be moved. He will be remembered forever. Not just the righteous action, but it says the righteous person will be remembered forever. Again, it sounds impossible. I mean, you and I have walked in the graveyards where the names are carved in stone, and even now we have trouble reading them. Because the names are being erased by the weather of the world. How can it possibly be that the person would be remembered forever? I mean, I know you can trace a long way back on Ancestry.com, but you can't go all the way back. There are many names you will never know and will not be remembered by anyone in this generation. And yet it is so precious to us that God is saying, I remember you. The world may forget, but I will remember those who stand for righteousness in this world. I so much want that. Because I ultimately do not want to be remembered for my accomplishments, for what I do. Listen, I don't know what you've accomplished in life, even if you've accomplished a great deal. I will tell you, if you are truly honest, you will confess that if you have accomplished a great deal, it's because the right things happened at the right time by the grace of God. You have known smarter people who have not done as well. And you have known better people who have suffered more. If you have been blessed, it is by the grace of God. Ultimately, I don't want to stand before God and be remembered for what I have done. And time after time, God is reminding us of the ephemeral nature of our own works so that we will recognize how blessed it is that He remembers us. Some of you may know the verse Malachi 3:16, not John 3:16, but Malachi 3:16. In that particular verse, it describes the hosts of heaven speaking to one another. And God listens in. And then at some point, there is taken out what is called the scroll of remembrance, whereupon are written the names of those who fear and honor the name of God. That when earth's records fade away, that there is a record in heaven of those who have honored God, and that doesn't fade away. You know, that becomes important to me because we were moving, you know, how you go through papers and boxes and all that sort of thing. So I found my last report card from my senior year of college. Yellowed, I know. But what became more interesting to me is I began to go back to tally my accomplishments and my good grades. And all of you can see this, maybe just the pastors on the front row. It's just a yellow sheet to most of you. But there are no grades on this report card. The ink has faded away. There are no names of courses. There are no names of professors. I can't record even myself what I got in those courses. It's all faded away. How wondrous to know that God not only knows the grades, He knows me and remembers me. Why is that important? You can work for a company for 30 years, and 3 weeks after you're gone, they do not know your name. You can be forgotten by your company. You can be forgotten by your family. You can be forgotten by your country. You can be forgotten by your church. And God says, I remember you.
2: Heavenly Father, the Holy Spirit inspired those who wrote these scriptures so that we would know your divine nature and your heart of compassion. You wanted people like us in every situation and generation to know your heart and your power to help us. So we pray for that power and that love right now. Assure us of grace that is greater than all our sin, and of Christ's power to rescue us from circumstances we can't figure out or control. We ask you to forgive us so that we can live for you. And we ask you to change our hearts so that fear and anger, anxiety and resentment fade into the distance because we are so close to you. Assure us that whatever is troubling us is no surprise to you. We know you now. And we know you've got this, and you've got us in the palm of your hand. We are loved and secure forever. So now we rest our hearts in your heart. In Jesus' name, amen.
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5: This. And the higher you get, you're like, this is really high. I had no idea it was going to be this high. And you walk down that board, kind of that sandpaper-esque board, you know, kind of grips your feet, and you walk to the end of the board and curl your toes over the end, and you look out. You look to your right down there, and there's Mom. And you're thinking, this is too high. No one told me it would be like this. And you look down and the waters are deeper than you thought. They look hundreds of feet deep. Turquoise, that cobalt blue, you're just staring. It seems like forever. There's a moment of truth. You either step off and go into the depths, or you go, I'm not going to do it. And you turn around and you have that walk of shame back down the diving board. And excuse me, and your friends are laughing at you, making fun of you. And you come down the ladder. I'm so encouraged that you guys have assessed the situation and that you've jumped off the diving board into the depths, because there's no way we can ever comprehend or ever understand what the subject matter is about. Ever. Ever. We can know a little bit about it, some about it, but not totally. But that day I jumped off the high dive, I stepped off, and it like, and I went so deep. I thought to myself, no one told me I would sink this deep. Finally made it to the surface. And I was thrilled. And that started this adventure of swimming. I've done a lot of swimming. I'm not a competitive swimmer, but I've snorkeled. I've even done some scuba diving, though I'm not certified. Don't tell anybody. Thank you for jumping off of the diving board. It is scary. There's a mystery to it. There's something that you just have to go for. And I'm glad you're not playing it safe, because we've been talking about really the most important subject we can deal with, the identity of God. Who is God? It's a big question. We learned that God is all-knowing. He's all-powerful and all-everywhere. Today, we're going to learn that God is a Trinitarian God. Now, I'm a pastor. I've heard a lot of people say things about God my entire life. I love God's grace. I love God's mercy. I love God's sovereignty. I love God's providence. But I'm not sure I've ever heard someone say, hey, I love God's Trinitarian nature. I've never heard that. We're going to explore the doctrine of the Trinity. What's the Trinity? The word Trinity is triunity. God is one in essence and three in persons. That's the Trinity. Our identity, his identity, is in the Trinity. Thus, we have an affinity for the Trinity. You can take any discipline. For example, chemistry, biology, quantum physics. And when you push it to the limit, you're going to end up with mystery. That's why it's funny when people say, well, you know, there's just a lot of mystery in Christianity. There's a lot of unanswered questions. Try quantum physics. Try chemistry. Try biology. Try anything. When it comes

0: to God, we're talking about the Trinity. It's like what Richard Trent said about God. He said that we can't comprehend God, but we can apprehend God. Brilliant statement. The doctrine of the Trinity. Here we go. Are you ready? Up in the balcony? That's what I thought you said. There is great beauty, awe, and here we go, mystery in the Trinity. A single God in three persons. How many times have you gone through or experienced a situation where words just didn't do it justice? I had that happen to me recently. I started shark fishing when I was 12 years old. I didn't know anything about shark fishing, really. Just took a little fish, hooked it up on my Zebco. And I did that when I went to the ocean. I had no idea what I would learn over the decades. I had no idea that I would catch more sharks and bigger sharks, that I would really experience shark fishing, that I would talk to some of the best shark fishermen in the world, that I would fish with some of the best captains in the world. I had no idea this December that I would catch on a rod and reel a nearly 3,000-pound great white shark. No idea. I had no idea that that's only been done 15 times in the history of fishing. I'm not a great fisherman. No, I just fish with great fishermen. Some would call me a shark expert. I'm not an expert. I wouldn't call myself that, but I know a lot about shark fishing. I had no idea at 12 years old, am I going too fast, that when I caught first little shark, little sand shark like that, that one day I would catch, I say I, it took several of us to reel it in, this Leviathan. It pulled the boat around for 2 hours. Finally tired out, turned over. We brought her in, we tagged her, and this fish has swam farther than any shark in the history of studying sharks that have been tagged. But I've got to tell you something. When I saw the shark for the first time after the two-hour battle, I was like, I thought I knew what a big shark was. No. A great white shark will redefine big. You have no idea what a big shark is. You might think you do. Trust me, you don't. Unless you've caught a 3,000-pound great white shark. You don't. Oh, I was like petrified. I'm like, no wonder they can eat you. I mean, it's just, you see, it's like, oh, yeah. I mean, that'd be a little bit of sashimi for that thing. I want you to think about theology and the study of God and learning about God in the same way. I know we don't know a lot. I understand that. We'll never know God exhaustively, even in heaven. Yes, it'll be a different paradigm, but we have to understand there's a mystery to it, and we have limitations. You'll see it there. We're limited by our language. And we're limited by our humanity, but our limitations, here's the phrase that pays, shouldn't deter our explorations. High dive, you gotta go for it. And look what'll happen. Shark fishing, you catch a little one. If you're crazy like I am, you get into it. And then one day, look where it will result. And the same is true about the things of God.
1: 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Before we continue, let's be honest. 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
0: So the Trinity distinguishes, this is very important, one in essence, three in persons, Christianity from all the other world religions. It distinguishes itself from Mormonism, Jehovah's Witnesses, Islam, and Hinduism. Those four are entities that reject the Trinity. And if you look, for example, at Mormonism and Jehovah's Witnesses, you got Joseph Smith, who is the founder of Mormonism, and you have Charles Taze Russell, who is the founder of Jehovah's Witnesses. What happened to them was, in their arrogance and pride, they came to a point where they couldn't put God in a box. They realized, oh man, we're dealing with mystery here. We're dealing with a massive God. So I better just put God in a box, tape him up, and there's God. And that is why you have so many false religions. And from heresy, that's when a lot of the councils, speaking about church history, met and formulated these theological and doctrinal statements. For example, the Nicene Creed. That was formulated, and I'll talk about this even in a little bit more detail, in 325 AD, which simply stated what the early Christian church and Christians believed for centuries before they wrote it down. And they wrote it down formally to thwart the people who were off the theological reservation, so to speak. Now, the biblical basis of the Trinity, let me say this again, God eternally and necessarily exists as three persons, Father, Son, and Holy Spirit, and each person is fully God, and there is one God. All right? The Nicene Creed, N-I-C-E-N-E, 325 A.D., that's just what I described to you in response to heresy. There are even some heresies out there today regarding the Trinity. One that is popular, even there's some churches here in Dallas that are off the theological reservation that believe this, modalism. Modalism, that's a Trinitarian view. It's an anti-heretical Trinitarian view. It basically says that God is the actor God. He acts like the Son when he wants to be the Son. He acts like the Father when he wants to be the Father. He acts like the Holy Spirit when he wants to act like the Holy Spirit. Heresy. Heresy. We've got to use our minds here. When we think, when we listen to people online, when we read books, modalism, modalism. Polytheism is another one. Oh, they're just three separate gods. I mean, the Hindus believe there are 300 million gods. 300 million. No, we don't serve three gods. Heresy. Then we have another heretical Trinitarian view called subordinationism. Subordinationism. This is not in your outline. Some are looking like, where? Just write this down. It's free of charge. Subordinationism is like, okay, God is the main thing, God the Father. God the Son is the lesser, and God the Holy Spirit is even lesser. Heresy. Coexistent, co-equal. Four critical statements. Now we're back to the outline. Are you feeling me? Say yes, Ed. Yes. All right. Number one, God is three persons. Number two, each is fully God. Number three, there is one God. Number four, each are coexistent and co-eternal. We have an affinity, as I've been saying, for the Trinity. So many things are Trinitarian. You're Trinitarian, so am I. Body, soul, spirit. As I alluded to, the Trinity is implicit, not explicit. You're not going to find a verse in the Bible that says, this is the Trinity. Yet in the book of Genesis, chapter 1, verse 26, the Bible says, let us, God said, it's let us, that's us. What? Let us make man in our own image. Us? You mean a bunch of angels, a committee of what? The Trinity. That's Elohim, God the Father, God the Son, God the Holy Spirit, three in one, one in three. We're made in the image of God, and we are Trinitarians. Think about an apple. It's a Trinity. The peel, the flesh, and the core. Consider a clover. Three-leaf clover. A triangle, three parts. Space, height, width, and depth. Time, past, present, and future. Goes on and on, doesn't it? The Trinity. One in essence, three in persons. Now, there are no differences in deity attributes or essential nature between the Father and the Son and the Holy Spirit. The Father is not more important than the Son. The Son is not more important than the Father. The Holy Spirit is not more. No, no, no. Equal, equal, equal. God the Father, see this, is the creator and sustainer of life. That's his responsibility. I'm going to come back to this in a second. God the Son, who incarnate, he became flesh, redeems and reconciles. God the Holy Spirit is the comforter, teacher, guide, and empower of believers. We pray to God the Father through the Son in the Holy Spirit. God created, he spoke the creation into existence. The Son helped carry that out. And then the Bible says the Holy Spirit was hovering over the bodies of water and creation. One in essence, three in persons. We're to worship God in a deeper way. We're to walk with God in a deeper way. We're to jump off that diving board. It'll open up a whole new world to us because we understand some of the nature of God. Well, so what? You know, this is the so what about the Trinity. This is the implications of the Trinity. Number one, it refines our relationship with God. It refines it. You'll never see God the same. Number two, it aligns our understanding of the gospel. God doesn't need us. Let me say it again. I think there's this whole, in fact, I know there's this whole vibe out there. Oh man, God needs me. I'm special. He needs my voice. He needs my talent. No, he doesn't. Oh, God needs me. No, he doesn't. He's self-sustaining. He's complete. Perfect community in harmony. He doesn't need you and me, but he wants you and me, and he wants us to such a degree. Think about what he did for us. Now, we have this freedom of choice. We either receive what he did for us or not. The Trinity also defines the uniqueness of Christianity. It, again, is different than the other world religions. It's one of the things that separates Christianity from the other world religions. Now and then you'll hear someone say this. They'll go, yeah, all religions are the same. How many times have you heard that? Oh, they all lead to the same place. No, they don't. Yeah, there are some virtues and some qualities in all religions that would be similar. But when it talks about the important stuff, the fact that God is a personal God and an eternal God, no other world religion has that. They don't. But it continues. Christianity, this relationship we have with God through Christ, gives us this desire. Because I'm made in the image of God, because I'm a Trinity, I yearn, and you do too, for unity. No one likes dissonance. It's unity. God the Father, God the Son, God the Holy Spirit. Perfect unity. So we have a yearn for unity. Yearning for unity. And then we have a drive, wouldn't you say, for diversity? We love diversity. Aren't you glad that everyone's not you? Have you ever thought about that? What if God made everyone like you? How horrible would the world be? Oh, there's me over there and me. Oh. Diversity. Diversity. The Father is diverse from the Son. The Son's diverse from the Holy Spirit and so forth and so on. Yet there's unity. And also, we can engage in equality. You've never, ever, ever locked eyes with someone who does not matter to God. You've never locked eyes with someone who is not made in the image of God. Everybody matters. The Bible is the Word of God. It doesn't just contain the Word of God. It is the Word of God. It was written by 40 different authors. This is free information. Over 1,400 years on three different continents. God revealed himself to these writers. He used their personalities, their insights to write the Word of God. That is our standard. We believe in the Word of God. We believe the Word of God is the Word of God. I do, though, want to wrap today's talk up with doing something out of 2 Corinthians chapter 13, verse 14. And this is a Trinitarian blessing. I want to make this a blessing in my life and in your life. So what I'm going to do is, and you can pray with your eyes open, I hope you know that. We're going to read this together, and this will be our prayer. And let's just say this together. 2 Corinthians chapter 13, verse 14. The grace of our Lord Jesus Christ and the love of God and the fellowship of the Holy Spirit be with you all. Amen. Walk to the end of the board. Jump in. And God will take you to depths you've never, ever thought possible.
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5: Hi, Kevin McCullough. I don't know what childhood was like for you, but for me, there were two big things on the calendar every year that I couldn't wait to get to. In the fall, I couldn't wait till Christmas break and Christmas Day. It was the celebration of everything good about Jesus coming to earth and having some time off from school. And in the spring, I couldn't wait until we were done with the school year so that I got to go to a Christian camp where I made friends that I still have to this point in life, where I got to eat some of the most delicious food I've ever had. I got to experience bonfires and see the stars at night, study the Bible lakefront as the sun would set, and be part of meaningful teaching and learning about my faith. This was my experience as a young person going to a Christian camp when I was little. And now my kids get to go to those as well, and they look forward to them every year. It's just the most fun thing. And when Angel Tree from Prison Fellowship came to me and said, Kevin, we would like to provide that same experience for about 162 kids that would not have that experience otherwise because their parents are incarcerated. Their parents went to prison for crimes that they committed, but now their parents have completed a Bible study in prison and have requested the opportunity for their child to go to a Christian camp, maybe break the cycle of crime in their family. I said, how can I help? And they said, Kev, just tell people about Angel Tree. For $200, you can give one of these children a full week of camp, a full week of camp with all that included for just $200. And friends, you're going to be introducing them to Jesus, many of them for the very first time. 888-206-2794. These kids desperately need Angel Tree Camp this summer. Will you provide it for one? 888-206-2794. 888-206-2794. 888-206-2794. Or go to thatkevinshow.com and click the Angel Tree banner at the top of the page.
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11: 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Now let's get into today's message. All right, let me get into this message. I'm excited about this message, and so, you know, our theme, what's our theme for this year?
12: Freedom.
11: Come on, what's our theme for this year?
12: Freedom.
11: Turn to your neighbor, say neighbor.
12: Freedom.
11: Freedom. And it's key because when you look at freedom, I always think of Amistad. Remember, anybody see Amistad? Right? And Amistad, he says, give us free. Right? Because he was shackled. And when you look at the life of the average human individual, they're all shackled.
13: until they come to this realization and connection with God. And so we're going to talk about this idea that of freedom, because, and why is it so significant? 250 years, we're celebrating 250 years of freedom, but the question is, what does that look like? And not only what does that look like for a particular people group? Can every people group here in America truly celebrate 250 years of freedom? Right? And we're going to talk about it. We're going to go into some stuff because they're not going to shut us down from the truth. Hey, the truth is the truth. No matter how ugly it is, America embraced it. Right? And so this is where we're going. And so we're going to talk about freedom and the significance of it, because freedom, Google said this, freedom is the most celebrated word of human history. Freedom is the most celebrated word of human history, but yet the most misunderstood word in human history. Yet the most misunderstood word in human history. Now, I got this son. My son is, we call him Jamal. And Jamal came out of the room during COVID bigger than when he went to bed. So during COVID, he was shorter than me. Next thing, he comes out of the room, his sleeves are too small, his pants are high waters. And I'm like, who are you? He's like, hey, Dad. I'm like, oh, man. And he goes in, and as he goes to school, as he gets older, he's 18 now, and he's starting college, this thing called college life. How many of you remember that back in your days? Yeah, some of y'all is, a decade. For some of us, it's a couple of decades ago, college days, right? Once again, I told you, my wife bought me that T-shirt that said I was born in 1900, so be patient with me. And I said, wow, that hurts, because I wasn't just born in 1900s. I even went to school in the 1900s. I was in college in 1900s. So I said, man, that really hurts. It makes me feel really old. And so my son is in college. He's and he thinks he got this thing called freedom. Right? How many of us was in college and we thought we were going to have this thing called freedom? Right? Even to the point where when I set up my college, my first year, I said, all right, let me see how I can set this up to where I know I can offset any bad grades by doing an easy class. So every semester I had this one easy class. And one easy class, we were doing meditation. My dad said, boy, I'm paying for meditation. I said, see, what happened was the way my credits are set up. And so Jamal goes and he thinks he's getting this whole idea of freedom, and there's a shift because now he can go out a little later. You know, this thing called curfew is not a part of the conversation. He can go wherever he thinks he wants to go and stuff like that. And as the semester goes on, he's doing his thing. And I said, boy, I see you home more than ever. I said, what happens to your freedom? He said, see, so daddy, school got me messed up. I said, what do you mean? He said, I got this class. I got that class. I got this essay, this paper due. I got this test. He said, and on top of that, I need money to go to go hang out. I don't have a full job. I said, wait, I thought you said you gotta have freedom. I said, what happened? He said, oh no, Dad, I do get to do what I want. I said, no, boy. I said, because it looks like you don't want to do that test. I said, it looks like you don't want to do this. You don't want to do that. So what happened to your idea of freedom? And he said, no, I got this. I said, the problem is you misunderstand the term and the word freedom. And how often, how many of us was there when we thought we were going to have freedom? We were going to do our thing. We in college and, going to this party and, pledging here and hanging out there. And next thing you know, all the things that we thought we were going to be able to do free from our parents. Right? Because that's what it was. Freedom from the rules of our parents. It was a shocker, because you stepped out of one house of rules into another house of rules. And so let me just help you understand from different perspectives, from a philosophical, a psychological, and a cultural understanding of this word freedom. From philosophical idea, freedom is often defined as the absence of constraints, right? Psychologically, freedom is often experienced as relief from inner pressure. Culturally, freedom is framed as the right to choose anything. See, but biblically, freedom is something far deeper. Freedom is not merely being released from something, it's being restored to someone. Freedom is not about being released from something, but restored to someone. Freedom is about being released from something, restored to someone. Paul says in Galatians 5:1, he says, it is for freedom that Christ has set us free. So, which raises this serious question. What kind of freedom did Christ actually intend? We hear the text. And we're going to go through some of the texts, you know, and hearing Christ is saying, you know, in me, you shall be free. In me, there's freedom. In me, there's liberation, you know, and whatnot. And the question is, what kind of freedom? If society is saying this is freedom, then the question is, what kind of freedom was God talking about? So as we're here in 2026, our theme is going to be freedom. We're going to be talking about freedom, freedom and financial freedom. We're going to talk about physical freedom and what does that look like? And, you know, I'm excited because God is calling us to be formed by freedom and mobilized by freedom. And so our theme this year is freedom, set from and sent to. And what do we do? What do we mean by that? I'm glad you asked. Because, you know, God is not just setting us to be free, to be happy, but he's setting us into this thing of freedom so that he can mobilize us. There's a world that needs us. Turn to your neighbor, say, neighbor. There's a world that needs you. Turn to your other neighbor, say, neighbor. The world that needs you. So let's unravel this whole idea of freedom so we can understand where we're going. And so I was looking up this idea, and I was talking to Dr. Renard, and I said, Dr. Renard, you know, what direction are you going in? And he said, well, we're just going to talk about, you know, the whole idea of what freedom is and stuff like that. I said, all right, I need some more. He said, go study it. So I started studying freedom and looking up, you know, the different ideas and ideologies about freedom and the different cultural norms about freedom. And when I landed at the Bible, I landed at this one thing called ontological. So number one is the ontological restoration. Ontological restoration. What do we mean by ontology? Ontology is the study of being. The study of being. I am somebody. But I can only say that based on understanding that I was created for a purpose. But because we're in a world that we're broken as humankind, we find ourselves separated from the original intent of why we are here. So he says, first is ontological freedom. Freedom begins with the ontological restoration. John chapter 8, verse 36, he says, if the Son sets you free, you are free. If the Son sets you free, you will be free indeed. Freedom does not begin with behavior, but with being. Freedom is about delivering you from being. Theologically, sin did not merely make us bad, it made us bound. Write this down. Sin distorted our identity, fractured our will, and enslaved our desires. Sin distorted our identity, fractured our will, and enslaved our desires. And so we got to start with understanding freedom, with first understanding our existence. See, we were created free toward God, but sin sent us inward, and there was something that happened when we became sinful. When you look at the garden, and what did God say to Adam? He said, what's going on? Adam and Eve, they having that conversation. Eve started it all. I mean, Eve introduced him to the fruit. I'm back in trouble again, right? And come on, guys. Like I understand, you gotta give Adam some credit. You gotta understand what he was going through. You said no? So here's Eve, looking all good, right? She ain't got no clothes on. And she comes with some fruit. Come on, y'all. Some of y'all ladies did this with your strawberries and chocolate. Oh, we in church. We got to be talking about this stuff. So Eve is coming here. And she has a fruit. And she says, hey, Adam. This is how I'm picturing it. Threw him off. He probably started stuttering. You want a bite? Mm-hmm. He's like, mm-hmm. But then all that happens, sin entered and stuff like that, and then God is looking for them, he's searching for them, and what happens? And he says, where are you? He said, Adam responds, he says, we hid because you were naked and ashamed. And God said, who told you that you were naked? Who told you? And something happened where they went from loving towards God to an inner turmoil. Because there was a break in the connection between them and God, and something messed them up ontologically. Their being, who they are, a sense of self was distorted. And when you look at the world, this is all you see, are individuals living a life and it is a distorted understanding of their identity. They're trying to figure out, who am I this? Am I that? What's my pronouns? And what's going on with this and stuff like that? And what's happening is, in order for us to have true freedom, we have to go back to the ontological existence of who we are as individuals, body, imago, Dei. So restore this thing called identity. You see, psychologically, this explains why people can change habits, yet remain internally captive. You can change their habits and think they're doing something good, but there's something, unless you deal with the ontological element of being, will you not be able to change who you really are. Change your habits, just change what you do, not who you are. How about this? You ready for this statement? You can modify behavior without ever healing identity. You can modify behavior without ever healing identity. See, but Christ does something amazing and much deeper. He says he doesn't just forgive sins. He reconstitutes the self. He restores the image of God in us. Freedom starts when we no longer ask, what am I allowed to do? Instead, we ask, who have I been redeemed to become? See, freedom is about healing the identity. Number two. He said, don't look at the clock. Take your time. That's my guy right there. He's like, I ain't got nowhere to go. Jets aren't playing. Giants aren't playing. The Bills aren't playing. Cowboys aren't playing for those Cowboy fans. So number one was the ontological restoration. Number two, liberation of the will. Liberation of the will. Liberation of the will. Because freedom requires the liberation of the will. It requires this. And the question is, what do you love? And somebody says, yo, how can you tell what somebody loves? I'm going to tell you how you can tell what somebody loves. And I'm going to age myself. All right? I'm going to age myself. So don't talk about me too much. Right? What people think about the most and spend their money on is two of the ways you can see what they love. Now, once again, remember I said I'm going to age myself. Right? How many of you have a checkbook? Good, I don't feel lonely. And remember in your checkbook, you used to have this little section, it was just another book. So you had a checkbook and another book. Say it with me, you can Google this for the younger generation, the younger millennials. And in that book, you would open it up, and it would be what we call a ledger. Right? And on that ledger, this is how we used to balance our books, because we didn't have internet, so we had to try to figure out how much we had to spend. Like, you guys can go online right now, right, and check and say, okay, how much I got? Oh yeah, we go out to dinner tonight. Right? That's what y'all do. Like, y'all look up on the app and say, okay, you know, let me see how much I got in my account before we go out. Oh yeah, we going out. Oh, oh yeah, we buying drinks and stuff like that, right? That's what y'all do, right? And so we grew up having this thing called a ledger. And so in order for us to figure out if we're gonna go out and to dinner and which restaurant we had to go to, we open our book and we look at the deduction. So we wrote one check for this amount, and then we had to subtract that amount from what we can remember, what was left in the bank account at the time. And hopefully our math is right. Right? We hope our math is right, because you don't want to bounce no checks because you were a decimal point off or a number off. And so you go down and you go to the next one. Then if you go to the ATM and take some cash out, you had to go back to the ledger. Right? Our life was rough. Y'all think, oh, we got a tough life. Try keep a ledger up, your financial ledger. Not an accountant. This is like Lotus, 1, 2, 3. Like, this is old school setup. And this is how we, used to do things and try to register our finances. And, but what you did was, if I ever wanted to know what somebody loved, I can go to the ledger. And I look at the ledger and say, okay, you spent money on this. Oh, you spent money on that again. Oh, you spent money on this again. And that would tell me what kind of person you are and who what you love. So what you think about or what you spend your money on would tell me what person you are and what you love. See, because true freedom requires deliberation of the will. What you love, 2 Corinthians chapter 13, verse 7 says this way, where the spirit of the Lord is, there is freedom. So get this. True bondage is not the absence of options. True bondage is not the absence of options. It is the captivity of desire. True bondage is not the absence of options. A lot of us have options. We just have the wrong desires. Philosophers from Aristotle to Kant recognized this tension. They said, we may be able to choose, are you ready for this? But not always able to choose well. There's another philosopher, he's an apologist, Norman Geisler. He said, everybody thinks, but not everybody thinks correctly. And sometimes it just happens. Right, guys? Come on, men. We don't do it on purpose. Men, come on, don't leave me here by myself. All right, I'm going to be transparent. I got this story. So I got my son, right? First two kids are girls, right? I'm loving them. Everything's going good. But now my son comes. Like, yes, I got this athlete. I'm excited, right? Because I'm a house full of boys, all guys, right? I didn't even know how to deal with a girl. Right? She fell. Come on, get it up. Scrape that off. And so my wife came to me and said, you can't do that. I said, what do you mean? It's a little bit. No, you got to cuddle her, pick her. Oh, are you okay? Tell daddy what happened. Then me and old Floyd did it. Don't do that again. Right? But then my son, he falls. Yeah, that's a scar. That builds character. Get some. Right? We get excited. But he was a mama's boy. He wanted nothing to do with his dad. It was to the point where in order for me to feed him, Rita had to leave the house. Not the room, the house. And so I finally get my chance to be with him, me and my son. So we're about to go out. Rita left. She said, you got this? I said, I got this. She calls me and says, you got this? I said, stop bothering me. I got this. She texts me and says, you got this? I'm like, yeah, I got this. Like, come on now. Right, guys? They're always pressing us. Like, why are you pressing me, yo? Come on, this is the marriage, right? This is what we deal with. Oh, stop pressing me. Like, yo, get off my back, yo. But you can see why they do this. So I get everything ready, get my son. Okay, you get dressed. You stay here. I'm gonna put the car seat in the car, get the car seat, make sure you know everything's situated. I look at the picture, make sure, because y'all don't want to talk about me. Yeah. You know, guys, right? Why'd you put the car seat in like this? The picture said, right, guys? We can look at the picture. If it looks like the picture, we look at the car seat, and then we look at the picture, and we look at the car seat, and we're good, right, guys? Get the bag, the diaper bag, put the diaper bag in there. Have the car warmed up. Yes, we're good. Get my keys. Go, close the door, lock it up. Jump in the car. We're gone. Right? What did you ask? I said the same thing when I look back there. And the only reason I'm telling this story because the statute of limitations are up. He's 18 now. We're good. So I rush back home, go get the kid, put him in the car, and now I don't even want to go anywhere. I'm like, man, if she finds out about this, I'm going to be in some trouble. And so, guys, that's why the girls, the ladies do that. You know, make sure we got it 3-4 times. Right? But when I finally told Rita what happened, she said, Jamal, what were you thinking? And what made it worse was because my parents used to ask me when I was that same question when I was growing up, and I'm freedom now. Got my own family and stuff like that. Ain't nobody asked me what was I thinking. And here it goes. X amount of years later, the same question. I'm like, hey, Lord, is it me? It wasn't my parents, it was me this whole time. So I went through a little crisis. But bondage is not about the absence of options. It's the captivity of desires. The question is, what are you choosing? What are you thinking? What is driving you to make the decision and the outcome? Because what happens is, where you are today is a series of choices that you made that landed you where you are. And I'm not here to beat up on you. You're on your own. You did it yourself. You beat yourself up enough. But today I'm telling you, there's freedom from that. There's freedom from those decisions. There's freedom from those choices, because once you allow God to capture your mind and start developing your heart, you start choosing things differently. You understand that every choice has a consequence. Every decision you make does not just affect you, but everybody around you. There's a connection for decision making. And when you start thinking differently, you start living differently. You don't like your life? Change your thinking. And what happens? We have the desires that's so messed up. And why? Because we have these things called trauma. See, trauma shapes desires. How many of us have desires to do certain things or want to do certain things, but we end up not doing it because of trauma? Right? How many ladies are having a hard time to love another man, but they are not dealing with the trauma that's holding them back from loving properly? Or how many men are here dealing, trying to make the decisions to be the right man and do what they got to do and stop running out there in the streets and stuff like that? I really say, okay, no, let me lock in and land my 2 feet in a home where God wants to use me to build a family, to have kids and start a generation and to create a legacy. But because of trauma, you're letting your life be robbed for what God has for you. Because it's shaping your desires, and you start desiring a lady that doesn't fit what God has for you. And you see yourself, you start asking questions, Lord, why am I here again? He says, change what you desire. But in order to change that, you got to deal with some trauma. See, women are at a higher rate getting therapy than men, but yet men don't want to get therapy, and then we're trying to figure out why they're still down the same rabbit holes. See, if we're going to represent Christ unapologetically, if we're going to represent Christ in culture, we need to make some shifts and some changes in what we're doing and how we're doing it. Dr. Johnny, he said this statement that blessed me and made me change how I even interact with my wife now. He says, he told his son, he said, look, every girl you interact with, whether you marry her or not, should say that you left them in a better place. And I said, wow, how many individuals I came into contact with that I did not leave them in a better place? And I started shifting my thought process. Because if we're representing Christ and we enter into a conversation, a relationship with somebody, what are we leaving behind? Because say to your neighbor, say, neighbor, no matter what you think, you leave something behind, intentionally or unintentionally. How about this? Conditions, or the conditioning, influences our preferences. How you are conditioned influences your preference. What do you mean by that, Pastor Jamal? So if a little girl is, all she hearing is, your dad ain't do nothing, men ain't do nothing, men is this and men is that, what is going to be her stance when it comes to dating? What is going to be her stance when she comes to interacting? Or how about this on the other end? Come on now. If we're going to talk about it, let's talk about it. You got young men listening to music and start creating a lifestyle and a belief system that dictates their decision making. And now they're going to look at women a certain way.
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20: 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America is celebrating its 250th birthday, but it's been hard to get the party started. Many Americans remember our bicentennial in 1976. It wasn't long after Watergate and the Vietnam War. It was even a presidential election year. But we put all of that on hold to celebrate our great nation. How long ago that seems. This year, the administration launched a nonpartisan Freedom 250 initiative to give America a spectacular birthday party. But left-wing activists targeted artists scheduled to perform at the national concert, leading some to withdraw and turning what should have been a patriotic event into a political fight. Instead of bringing Americans together, the celebration has become another arena for political conflict. That's unfortunate and revealing. It shows how much work remains to restore unity in our country, pride in our history, and confidence in our future.
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0: who Jesus is. He's the Jesus, the Messiah of the psalmist David's prophecies. And this is helping the Jews connect the dots. Oh, this is the Messiah that we crucified. And Peter's making sense to these guys.
1: Pastor Brett Metter declaring how Peter revealed Jesus as the fulfillment of anticipated prophecy.
0: This is all Peter talking about, a large time frame from David all the way through the church age, even to the end times, the last days, when Jesus would come, his second coming.

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5: The Holy Spirit coming upon them here in Acts chapter 2 is the start of something new God is doing that he told them about. Jesus said, the Holy Spirit will come upon you. Now, what's the point of all this? Why would Jesus tell them that you're going to receive the Holy Spirit, he's going to come upon you, and you will receive dunamis, power? Why? Well, not so the Holy Spirit can be showcased. Wow, look at the Holy Spirit. You know, woo-wee, look at us. Or look at the Holy Ghost. But do you recall, what did Jesus tell us about the work of the Holy Spirit? He will glorify me, it says in John 14. In John 15, it says that. In John 16, he shall not speak of himself, the Holy Spirit, but whatsoever he shall hear, the things he will speak, he shall glorify me, he will receive of mine. One of the marks of a true Spirit-filled church is not, wow, they got the Holy Ghost. That's not it. The mark of a true Spirit-filled church is that Jesus is glorified. The people are drawn to Jesus, not the people, not even the Holy Spirit, but to be drawn to Jesus. To be in a church where the Holy Spirit is truly moving, what you look for is Jesus being exalted. But we're going to kind of see, what is the purpose of this speaking in tongues? Why is this happening? Well, we'll see. Let's keep reading. Verse 5, it says, and there were dwelling at Jerusalem Jews, devout men out of every nation under heaven. And when this was noised abroad, the multitude came to gather and were confounded because that every man heard them speak in his own language. And they were all amazed and marveled, saying one to another, behold, are not all these which speak Galileans? And how hear we every man in our own tongue, wherein we were born? Parthians and Medes, Elamites, and the dwellers in Mesopotamia, and in Judea, and Cappadocia, and Pontus, and Asia, Pergia, and Pamphylia, Egypt, and in parts of Libya around Cyrene, and strangers of Rome, Jews, and proselytes, Cretes, Arabians. We do hear them speak in our tongues the wonderful works of God. And they were all amazed and were in doubt. Their faith wasn't built. They were in doubt, saying one to another, what meaneth this? Others mocking and said, these men are full of new wine. Man, they've been drinking. That's the result of the speaking in tongues. Why? Because tongues was for them. Why the tongues? I think it was for the people, the 120 in the house there, to realize, wow, the Holy Spirit's upon us. And the speaking in tongues was evidence for them to be built up and think, this is it. Man, the Lord is doing a work. But it didn't save souls. It didn't bring in the unbelievers. They all thought, man, these guys are getting a little tipsy. Well, this is where now the word of prophecy comes in. It's not Old Testament prophecy, but Peter's going to give a word of edification, exhortation, and comfort. And he's going to do it with the power of the Holy Spirit. And this is beautiful. And here's Peter stepping up. It says in verse 14, but Peter, standing up with the 11, lifted up his voice and said unto them, ye men of Judea and all ye that dwell at Jerusalem, be this known unto you and hearken to my words. For these are not drunken, as you suppose, seeing it is but the third hour of the day. Now, that's about 9 a.m., by the way. But this is that which was spoken by the prophet Joel. Would you mark that? This is really important. As we break down this big sermon that Peter's going to give prophetically, because that should be the beginning to every response about questions about Christianity, or how the church functions, what churches are supposed to do. We should be able to say, it is written. Or, you know, that's what Jesus said when he was attacked, you know, with temptation of by Satan. Jesus said, it is written. Every single time he'd quote scripture, he said, it is written. And Peter's taking a page from Jesus's manual and saying, it is written. But he says specifically, this is that which was written or spoken by the prophet Joel. So Peter is quoting from Joel chapter 2. Verses 28 through 32, it probably says that in many of your margins there, next to verse 16. Verse 17, and it shall come to pass in the last days, saith God, I will pour out my spirit upon all flesh, and your sons and your daughters shall prophesy.

0: prophesy. And your young men shall see visions, and your old men shall dream dreams. Again, the prophecy is not being like a prophet of Old Testament, but a word of prophecy. Young men, it says here, the Spirit will come upon all flesh. Your sons and daughters shall prophesy, giving words of edification, exhortation, and comfort. This is really important. It also says that your young men shall see visions and your old men shall dream dreams. Now, you say, well, Brett, that's going to happen in the last days. Yes. But do you know, in some contexts of the Bible, this is important as a Bible reader, that sometimes the last days in the Bible includes the church age of dispensationalism, starting right here. So this is Peter saying, this is where this is all starting. The beginning of the last days is right here. He said, Brett, that doesn't work because, you know, it's been 2,000 years since Peter said that. And how can he call that the last days? It is the last days. Remember what Peter said about that when he was talking about prophecy? He said, a day with the Lord shall be as 1,000 years, and 1,000 years with the Lord shall be like a day. It's only been a couple days. We're in the last days. I believe this is technically the term the Bible says. The church age is part of the last days. Now, there's other language the Bible does. The day of the Lord, that's more like what we would say, maybe the last days, the way we picture it, or the end of time, or the end of the age. There's some different language the Bible uses, but sometimes that idea of last days includes the church age. Are you guys with me on that? So if somebody says, are we living in the last days? And you say, absolutely yes. And somebody says, no, we're not. That's what they've been saying forever. You can show them right here. Peter was saying we're living in the last days right here. So just trying to give a little context to this. I think this is all important language. Well, what do you do with dreams and visions? Question, does God use visions and dreams today? Yes, as we are living in those last days Peter's talking about. So how do you know? Is a dream of the Lord, or is it just the pizza that you had the night before? I think sometimes you have to say, oh, I had a weird dream, and it doesn't mean anything. But have you ever had a dream that sort of stuck with you harder than another dream, or it just seemed more significant somehow? That's the one you have to pray about. Say, Lord, were you wanting to show me something? Were you trying to speak something into my life? Were you giving me a dream that actually is something that comes by the Holy Spirit? Usually if that dream was from the Lord, he'll confirm it by actually making something happen that will confirm it. You know, that was from the Lord. Somehow the Lord was preparing my heart for what actually happened. And you can confirm it that way. Another thing, if the dream is telling you to do something contrary to what the Word says, you know that's the pizza. If you're having a dream or a vision that you see, it's got to be congruent with Scripture. That's a good litmus test. Dreams and visions in the Bible always synced up with what God was doing and was clearly all about. There was never a vision or dream in the Bible that went contrary to God's will. That's important. Unless it was from Satan. I think, for example, when Saul consulted with the witch at Endor and spoke to Samuel, he saw a vision of Samuel. There's a huge debate. Was that really Samuel? I think it was, you know, directly from the evil one. And he saw a vision, but it wasn't from God. There's examples of that in the Bible. By the way, verse 18, it says, and on my servants and on my handmaidens, I will pour out in those days of my Spirit, and they shall prophesy. I love this one because, again, prophecy, remember, Paul said that's way better than the tongues thing, prophecy. And I love this because, you know, some people would say, well, 1 Timothy chapter 2 tells women to be silent in the church. Well, what does that mean, that they can't say a word in the church? No. What 1 Timothy chapter 2 is saying, that women should not usurp authority over men in the area of teaching the Bible. And it really has to do with, are you an elder or a pastor? And we at Eighth Creek, in a very unpopular world today, we believe that only men are given to the ministry of eldership and pastoring, like a senior pastor or a pastor role, shepherding of the flock. That's a men role, the Bible tells us. And it's really clear. All you have to do is read 1 Timothy chapter 2 and don't play with it and tweak it. But I love it here because this clarifies, yeah, women can speak in the church, and obviously they did. My handmaidens, I will pour out in those days my Spirit, and they shall prophesy. And there's another reason I love this. I've found that women tend to be, and this is, some people will say, that's misogynistic to say men and women are different. I think they are different. But one of the things I so appreciate about women, I think women have perhaps a better sensitivity to the things of the Holy Spirit than men do. I think men, we kind of set it down, that's nonsense. And we don't like the illogical idea of the Holy Spirit speaking something through us. And so we shut her down. And we do what the Bible forbids. It says, quench not the spirit. I think women tend to have a heart more open to that. And the reason I say that is I've just observed that over the 40 years of ministry that I've been doing. And I just am so thankful for that in the women of the church. And this is what Peter's saying. He's saying, guess what? Women are going to be able to, in those last days, on my servants, the men, but also my handmaids, the women, I will pour out in those days my spirit, and they shall prophesy. That's so cool. I just think it's a powerful thing, and church would be poorer without that. Verse 19, and I will show wonders in the heavens above and signs in the earth beneath, blood and fire and vapor and smoke. The sun shall be turned into darkness and the moon into blood before that great and notable day of the Lord come, and it shall come to pass that whosoever shall call on the name of the Lord shall be saved. Did you sense that he shifted in his time frame a little bit there? Yeah, he moved from the time that we're calling the last days, the church age, into the day of the Lord, which is speaking of the rapture of the church, the tribulation period, and the second coming of Christ. And even during the tribulation period, I love the grace of God. Verse 21, whosoever calls on the name of the Lord shall be saved. Even in the tribulation, there'll be an opportunity for people to come to Christ. Now, he gets to the main crux of his sermon right here in verse 22. And the points are pretty simple. Let's just break this down. Verse 22, ye men of Israel, hear these words. Jesus of Nazareth, a man approved of God among you by miracles and wonders and signs, which God did by him in the midst of you, as you yourselves also know. So he's starting to say, point number one, you all saw it. You guys saw the miracles that Jesus did, which was proof that he was something more than just a man, is the idea. Verse 23, him being delivered by the determinate counsel and foreknowledge of God, ye have taken and by wicked hands have crucified and slain. So he's talking to all of them, but because we're all guilty of the death. But he's also got a bunch of those Jewish leaders there who are part of the crucifixion. He says, you crucified Jesus on the cross. He's calling them out on that. Then verse 24, whom God hath raised up, resurrected, having loosed the pains of death, because it was not possible that he should be holden of it. So death could not hold Jesus down. That's what he's saying. By the way, don't you love the simplicity of the gospel? Peter's already said it. Jesus lived a perfect life, did miracles, but it was God's plan that Jesus would die. And because of you, Jesus did die, but he rose again. Like right there's the gospel. And any one of you can preach that. Do you understand that? You all can preach this. Peter did. This was what Peter said. But he goes on in verse 25, for David, now this is where it gets a little more esoteric, and I'm just kind of holily proud of Peter on this because, man, he's becoming quite the Bible teacher. How's he doing this? By the Holy Spirit. Check it out. Verse 25, for David speaketh concerning him, I foresaw the Lord always before my face, for he is on my right hand, that I should not be moved. Therefore, my heart did rejoice, and my tongue was glad. Moreover, also my flesh shall rest in hope, because thou wilt not leave my soul in hell, neither wilt thou suffer thine Holy One to see corruption. Thou hast made known to me the ways of life. Thou shalt make me full of joy with thy countenance. Men and brethren, let me freely speak unto you of the patriarch David, that he is both dead and buried, and a sepulcher is with us unto this day. Now, you say, what in the world did he just say? Well, he's quoting a Psalm of David, Psalm 16, verses 8 through 11. Psalm 16, it's an amazing psalm that has to do with David speaking of his descendant, the son of David, that was coming and prophesied, the Messiah. And David speaking a prophetic word about the Messiah and his relationship. And it really gets down to Jesus is not going to see corruption like David did. David said, I'm going to die, kick the bucket, and they're going to bury me, and my bones are going to stay in the sarcophagus, but I'm going to be down in the grave or in Hades. But it says here, did you see verse 27? But thou wilt not leave my soul in hell. Does anybody know what is David actually saying? What is hell here? Anybody? Abraham's bosom. David did not go to hell and burn in hell. And that's not what he's saying. He's saying my soul was left in Hades, which was, remember, half of it's Abraham's bosom. Remember Luke chapter 16? And the other half is paradise. One is Hades, one is paradise. One is like the pleasant place, and the other is where the rich man went. And Lazarus was in paradise with Abraham. This is important. And this is what David's talking about. He says, I'm going to do the normal process of going into Hades, paradise. But verse 27, neither wilt thou suffer thine holy one, the Messiah, to see corruption. That means your body decaying in the grave. That's exactly right. He's prophetically saying Jesus, when he dies, the Messiah is not going to, his body's not going to decay in the tomb. Jesus' body didn't see corruption. And this is Peter saying this like heavy doctrine, teaching about what happened after Jesus died, descended first, and then ascended to heaven. Question, where do you suppose Peter got all this information? Holy Spirit, but also we know that Jesus taught them in the 40 days he was resurrected. I wonder if he just sat down and said, here's what just happened. I mean, it could be right from Jesus' mouth, but it also could be the Holy Spirit. So verse 30, therefore, being a prophet and knowing that God had sworn with an oath to him that of the fruit of his loins, according to the flesh, he would raise up Christ to sit on his throne. That's David realizing that from his ancestry, the Messiah would come. And verse 31, he, seeing this before he spake of the resurrection of Christ, that his soul was not left in hell, neither his flesh did see corruption. Speaking of Jesus raising up. So Peter's explaining this. And where do you think Peter got this idea? He may have got the idea. Do you remember when Jesus was talking to the Pharisees there in Matthew chapter 22, verses 41 through 46, where they were saying, you know, how do you claim to be, you know, God in the flesh? And he said, well, why did David call his descendant Lord? Remember that whole discussion? Peter's using the same logic of Jesus, and he's borrowing it from Jesus, from the Old Testament scripture. That's where David called his descendant his Lord. In Jewish culture, that would never happen, unless he really was the Lord, and that is Jesus, the son of David. And it goes on, in verse 32, this Jesus hath God raised up, whereof we are all witnesses. Therefore, being by the right hand of God exalted, and having received of the Father the promise of the Holy Ghost, that's the rushing wind thing that happened a little bit ago. He hath shed forth this, which you now see and hear. Like, this is what you're seeing. Like, before David ascended into the heavens, but he said to himself, the Lord said unto my Lord, sit thou on my right hand until I make thy foes thy footstool. See, Peter's connecting all the dots. Who Jesus is. He's the Jesus, the Messiah of the psalmist David's prophecies. And this is helping the Jews connect the dots. Oh, this is the Messiah that we crucified. And Peter's making sense to these guys. Question, when will Jesus make his foes his footstool? The second coming. So this is all Peter talking about, a large time frame from David all the way through the church age, even to the end times, the last days, when Jesus would come, his second coming. Verse 36. Therefore, let all the house of Israel know assuredly that God hath made that same Jesus, whom you have crucified, both Lord and Christ. He's saying Jesus is God, one and the same. Now, verse 37, this is great. Now, when they had heard this, they were pricked in their heart and said unto Peter and to the rest of the apostles, men and brethren, what shall we do? Like, Peter's got them right where he wants them. Like, they heard the truth by the power of the Spirit. He preaches this sermon, and all of you are like, okay, what do we do now? Guess what? It's already been done. What do we do? Well, he explains beautifully. Verse 38, then Peter said unto them, repent. That means change your mind. And be baptized, every one of you, in the name of Jesus Christ for the remission of sins, and you shall receive the gift of the Holy Ghost. For the promise is unto you and to your children, to all that are afar off, that's Gentiles, even as many as the Lord our God shall call. Peter's saying, guess what? There's tons of people are going to come to Christ, and even the Gentiles are going to come. So as many as the Lord our God shall call, that's who's going to come. Verse 40, and with many other words, he did testify and exhort, saying, save yourselves from this untoward generation. Then they that gladly received his word were baptized. Was it tongues that made them accept Christ? No, what was it? The word of God, the preaching, the prophecy part, the speaking, the word of edification, exhortation, and comfort. That's what made people saved. And they were baptized the same day, it says, and the same day were added unto them about 3,000 souls. And they continued steadfastly in the apostles' doctrine, fellowship, and breaking of bread, and in prayers. And fear came upon every soul. And many wonders and signs were done by the apostles, and all that believed were together, and all things in common, and sold their possessions and goods, and parted them to all men, as every man had need. And they, continuing daily with one accord in the temple, and breaking bread from house to house, did eat their meat with gladness and singleness of heart, praising God and having favor with all people. And the Lord added to the church daily such as should be saved.
1: 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And I hope you'll stick around as Pastor Brett will be back in a moment to close in prayer. But first, let me tell you a little bit more about Brett Metter. He's the senior pastor of Athey Creek Church just outside of Portland, Oregon. 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
0: Well, Lord, I pray that your word would just percolate in our hearts and our minds, and just these amazing words that Peter spoke that were so powerful by your Spirit, the gospel, the people getting to that place where they knew they needed to be saved, and just the idea of repentance, that they'd change and be baptized and be saved. Lord, I pray that that would be true of anyone who hears the good news of the gospel, that they would hear it, that you'd use us to preach it. Lord, if anyone is yet to repent of their sins and be saved, would you just lovingly tap them on the shoulder even right now and let them know their need, the same need these men had where they finally got to that place. What do we do? I pray that these, your people, that all of us would just repent. Doesn't mean we have to be perfect, Lord. You tell us that, but you tell us that we have to repent, and that means we're perfectly forgiven for all of our sins when you save us. So, Lord, would that happen? Change hearts. May these hearts confess that Jesus is Lord, and that they would believe in their heart that he died on the cross for their sins and rose from the grave, that men might be saved. So we go our way thanking you for this time in Jesus' name. Amen.
1: Amen. Pastor Brett Metter closing our time here on Today's Word. And that's all the time we have. Next time, Pastor Brett will continue in the book of Acts, and we'll see the apostles Peter and John offer a crippled man something far greater than silver or gold. 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
4: It's another beautiful day here in New York with warmer temperatures. High temperature is going to break into the 80s today, looking around 82 degrees on average. Mostly sunny skies all day long. Tomorrow morning, even a little bit warmer, low of 62. We hit a high of 85 tomorrow afternoon. We'll keep that warm-up going as we head in towards the weekend. I'm StormGuides.live meteorologist Stephen Parr.
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15: A phrase you hear used today is deconstructing. People will say, I'm deconstructing my faith. I'm dismantling my faith. That's not good.
16: A faith that needs to be torn apart and cast aside was never a faith we should have built our lives on. Coming up today, Pastor Greg Laurie helps us make a new beginning.
15: If your faith collapses, maybe it's because it was never constructed on Christ, the

0: Every time something huge happens in the world, people start asking, wait, is this it? Is Armageddon about to begin? Well, today on A New Beginning, Pastor Greg Laurie examines what the Bible actually says about the end times and why we don't need to panic. God's not caught off guard by any of this. He's had a plan from the very start, and that plan includes you, your peace, your hope, and your future. It's a reassuring reminder you don't want to miss.
1: First John chapter 2. And chapter 2 clearly shows us that we're living in the last days. All around us are signs of the times pointing to the fact that Jesus is coming again. There are some very positive signs that would suggest we might be on the verge of another spiritual awakening in America and even the world. And then there are some frightening signs that show the conflicts around the world, showing that these events we read about could happen in real time before our very eyes. It reminds me of the introduction of Charles Dickens to his book, A Tale of Two Cities. He describes France before the Revolutionary War. And he states these things, and they're familiar statements. It was the best of times. It was the worst of times. It was the age of wisdom. It was the age of foolishness. It was a season of light. It was a season of darkness. It was a spring of hope. It was the winter of despair. Reminds us of the time we're living in right now. And now we read what John has to say in 1 John 2, verse 18. Little children, it is the last hour. And as you heard that the Antichrist is coming, even now many Antichrists have come, by which we know that this is the last hour. They went out from us, but they were not of us. For if they had been of us, they would have continued with us. But they went out that it might be made manifest that none of them were of us. We'll stop there. Point number one, the Antichrist is coming. The Bible does teach a world figure will emerge on the scene that is called the beast, the wicked one, and also the Antichrist. He will deceive millions of people. At first, he'll seem like a good guy, but he'll turn out to be the worst guy. If Satan never had a son, this is him. He'll appear as a peacemaker, but he'll end up being the worst troublemaker that ever lived. And he'll be energized by the devil himself. Revelation 13:2 says that the dragon, who's also explained to be Satan in another chapter, will give him his authority. And really, he's an imitation. Whatever God does, Satan will try to imitate. So God has his only begotten son. Satan, in effect, will have his son. And we have this false Christ that will be out there. And also there will be other imitations as well. He's not going to be what you might expect, dressed head to toe in black with flaming red eyes and steam coming up and the Darth Vader theme playing in the background as he quotes AC/DC lyrics or something like that. He'll probably be very attractive, very charismatic, very intelligent. But he is a deceiver. And a lot of times people will try to figure out who the Antichrist is. But I don't think we should waste our time or energy doing that. Because he cannot be revealed until the church is caught up to meet the Lord in the air and what we often call the rapture of the church. The Bible says, he who now restrains will continue to do so until he is taken out of the way. And then that wicked one will be revealed, that's Antichrist, whom the Lord will destroy with the brightness of his coming. The restraining force in the world today is the Holy Spirit working through the church. Godly men and women that speak up for what is true, they speak out against what is wrong. And once we're removed, once we're caught up to meet the Lord in a moment in the twinkling of an eye, then Antichrist can enter the scene and do his thing. So don't waste your time looking for Antichrist. Do what the Bible says, look for Jesus Christ. That's what our focus should be. Point number two, antichrists, plural, are already here. Antichrists are here already because John not only speaks of the Antichrist, the beast, that world leader, but Antichrist. Now, keep this in mind. The prefix anti doesn't just mean against, it also means instead of. So we could call them instead of Christs, or imitation Christs, if you will. Don't forget, in the beginning of Matthew 24, known as the Olivet Discourse, Jesus said, a sign of the last days is many will come in my name saying, I am Christ. So instead of Christ, people are always looking for a substitute for Christ. Mark Zuckerberg of Meta says, we don't have enough friends. Maybe he doesn't have enough friends, I don't know, but we don't have enough friends. And so instead of going out and socializing and making some more friends, he says the solution is AI. We need more robots because AI knows us better than friends, because they do a better job of knowing our likes and preferences. Oh, so I'm supposed to have a cappuccino with my Roomba now instead of go meet a friend somewhere? I mean, you know, really? This is, to me, anti-Christ thinking. Understand what I'm saying? Instead of Christ thinking. I'm looking for substitutes for Christ, other things to look to instead of Jesus. And this is what we should not be doing. The greatest deception is not atheism, it's instead of Christ thinking. A sign of the end times will be pretend believers, imitation Christians. 1 Timothy 4:1 says, the Spirit speaks clearly, and in the last time, some will depart from the faith, giving heed to seducing spirits and doctrines that demons teach. A phrase you hear used today is deconstructing. People will say, I'm deconstructing my faith. I'm dismantling my faith. I'm questioning my faith. And why are they doing this? Because I've experienced church hurt. Oh, really? Yeah, I was hurt in church. Okay, well, look, if you were hurt in church, I'm sorry that happened to you. The church is full of broken people just like you, and things do happen. So maybe you were hurt in church, but I hope you don't give up on the church. Jesus hasn't. And if you're looking for the perfect church, please don't join it, because you'll ruin it, because we're all flawed. But I wonder sometimes if this so-called church hurt is actually not some hurt that came from the church, but because you heard something you didn't like. Well, I felt judged. Okay, well, what happened exactly? Well, maybe someone said to you, hey, why are you living with your boyfriend? That's fornication. That's sin. And you're saying, wait, hold on. What do you mean? That you're judging me. I'm leaving this church. Hey, you should thank that person for telling you the truth. You're not going to get truth in that culture out there right now. But you'll hear it from the Word of God in the church. And if someone is bold enough to tell you what you are doing is sinful, that's not church hurt. That's keeping you from hurting yourself. Right? Think about it.
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1: 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It's not just a travel experience. 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
2: 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Well, we're talking today about the end times and making sure our faith and our fellowship with others is in good working order.
1: I think that we need to ask the question, well, if a person walks away from the faith, they leave the church, they abandon their faith, they say they're no longer a Christian, has that person lost their salvation? They say, well, they're deconstructing. I suggest maybe they never constructed to start with. Maybe they're not leaving their faith. Maybe they never had faith in the very beginning. If your faith collapses, maybe it's because it was never constructed on Christ to start with. See, here's what John says. Again, 1 John 2:19. They went out from us, but they were not of us. For if they had been of us, they would have continued with us. Now, let me explain. Christians mess up. Christians lapse. Christians sin. Christians can fall away. Christians can backslide, even for a prolonged period of time. And you can do that and still be a Christian. But if you're a true Christian, eventually you'll come home again. Just like the prodigal son. He messed up. He sinned, but he came to his senses and said, I've sinned. I'm going to go back to my father and say, Father, I've sinned. I'm no longer worthy to be called your son. Just hire me as a hired hand. And he went home. And of course, his father threw his arms around him and kissed him and welcomed him back as a son. And the father missed his son and longed for his return. But if you walk away from the faith and you never return to the faith, my suggestion is you were never part of the faith to start with. You've not lost your salvation. Most likely you never had salvation. That's what John is saying. If they were of us, they would have continued with us. And if they don't continue with us, it shows they were never of us to really begin with. Okay, so let's shift gears now to chapter 3, 1 John 3. Read along with me. Behold, what manner of love the Father bestowed on us, that we should be called children of God. Therefore, the world does not know us because it did not know him. Beloved, now we are the children of God, and it has not yet been revealed what we shall be, but we know that when he is revealed, we shall be like him, for we will see him as he is. And I love this final verse. I'd underline it if I were you. Everyone that has this hope purifies himself just as he is pure. So here's point number 3. God loves you more than you could ever know. You say, I know because I'm so awesome. Not really. He loves you because he's so awesome. He loves you with an everlasting love, the Bible says. Therefore, with loving kindness, he has drawn you. Jesus said, for God so loved the world, he gave his only begotten son, and whosoever believes in him should not perish, but have everlasting life. And because God loves you, point number 4, he adopted you as his child. Because he loves you, he adopted you as his child. 1 John 3:1. Behold, what manner of love the Father has bestowed on us that we should be called the children of God. By the way, this word behold isn't casual. It's like John is saying, hey, look at this. Don't miss this. Check this out. Behold. Behold what kind of love the Father has toward you. He chose you and he adopted you. I heard about two sons that were arguing, as brothers do. One was a biological son, one was an adopted son. And the biological son said, Dad loves me more than you because I have his DNA. And the adopted son said, yeah, well, guess what? He chose me, he got stuck with you. God chose you. He picked you out with a purpose. Adoption is intentional. That's why the Bible says, we have not received the spirit of bondage again to fear, but one of adoption, whereby we cry, Abba, Father. What does that mean? It means Abba, Father is the Hebrew equivalent of daddy or papa. It's an affectionate phrase a child uses of their father, papa, daddy. And God has given you the spirit of adoption where you can say that to him, where you can say, Abba, Father. When you go to Israel today, you'll see the little kids calling out for their daddy. Abba, they'll say, or Ima for their mother. And so this is what God has done for you. He's predestined us for adoption to sonship through Jesus Christ in accordance with his pleasure and will, Ephesians 1:5 tells us. So you are adopted, not a sign. You are specifically chosen by God. But aren't we all, some would ask, children of God? You hear that said often. We're all God's children, right? Kind of. Let me explain. We are God's offspring, the Bible says, which means We're all created by God. We're all loved by God. But only those who have put their faith in Christ can truly say, I am a child of God. The Bible says, for as many as received him, to them he gave the power to become sons of God. And you know, you can be in a relationship with God, but not be in fellowship with God. Let me illustrate with a popular family drama. King Charles now, married Diana. They had two sons, Harry and William. And William is the heir to the throne. So there's an heir and a spare, I suppose. And if you follow the story, you know that King Charles is fighting cancer. He has a close relationship with William, his heir apparent. And they're in constant communication. And Harry has moved to California. So he's about 5,000 miles away from his father. Now, is Harry a royal son? Of course, he'll always be a royal son, just as William is. But one son has chosen to be in close fellowship and communication with his father. Another son has chosen not to. So that causes tension and pain, and it breaks the father's heart. I hope they patch things up, because the window of reconciliation may not stay open forever. But the point of it is we choose what kind of relationship we want to have with the father. When we're away from him, it breaks his heart. He longs for communication with us. And if we will draw near to him, the Bible says he will draw near to us. So if you feel far from God, if you find yourself out of fellowship with God right now, the Father will welcome you with open arms if you'll turn from your sin and come to him.

0: Good reassurance from Pastor Greg Laurie today here on A New Beginning. It's from his new series called Unshakable. And not only will God welcome those who are coming back to Him, He'll welcome those who are coming to Him for the first time. That's a truth somebody needs to hear today, Pastor Greg.
1: That's right. The Bible says whoever will call upon the name of the Lord will be saved. So think of it this way. Maybe you're out in a riptide in the ocean and you can't get your footing and you're in trouble and you see a lifeguard. Call out for help and the lifeguard will rescue you. The same is true spiritually. You're drowning in your sin. You need help. Jesus will save you. He will rescue you, but you must call out to Him. And you know how you do that? You do it in prayer. So let me just lead you in a simple prayer, and you can pray this prayer after me. You can pray it out loud if you like. And this is where you are calling out to Jesus to save you. Just pray this. Lord Jesus, I know I'm a sinner, and I know You are the Savior who died on the cross for my sin and rose again from the dead. Now, Lord, I turn from my sin and I put my faith in You. Be my Savior, my Lord, be my God and my friend. I choose to follow You from this moment forward. In Jesus' name I pray. Amen. Hey, if you just prayed that prayer, I want you to know that Christ Himself has come to live inside of you. And I have a resource I want to send you. It's called the New Believer's Bible. So the New Believer's Bible is the New Testament in the New Living Translation with hundreds of notes that I wrote that will encourage you in this commitment you are making to follow Christ. There's some other materials included as well in what we call the New Believer's Growth Pack, but let me get this New Believer's Bible into your hands as quickly as possible. Here's Dave to tell you more.
0: 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Well, Pastor Greg, you preached a message called What I Would Tell My Younger Self, which is one of my favorite studies you've ever presented. What if you could have taken your younger self to a modern-day harvest crusade, so he could see you, you know, the current you, preaching the gospel? What would young Greg have said about that experience?
1: Wow. Well, you know, in a way, I kind of got a sneak preview of it early in my life. Two events that brought that about. One was shortly after I became a Christian, I went and saw Billy Graham preach at one of his crusades, and I even went forward in the invitation, even though I was already a Christian. I just wanted a closer look at this man that God was using. And I connected to what he was doing. I recognized in him a gift that God had placed in me to be an evangelist. And effectively, I said, that's what I want to do when I grow up. I was around 17 at the time. But then a little bit later, I was not in ministry yet. I was a graphic artist. But I ended up having an experience where I actually preached a little sermon before a crowd that had gathered at Pirates Cove Beach, where we did the baptisms back in the day. And it was not something I planned, but the Lord prompted me to proclaim the gospel. And I spoke to the people sitting up on the rocks. I invited people to come to Christ. Some did, and I even baptized them. So I didn't really get into preaching for a couple of more years, maybe 3 years after that. And I didn't start doing evangelistic events for many years after that, but I was given sort of a glimpse into my future, like the trailers you see in the movie theaters that show you what a film is about. It's almost as though the Lord was showing me, you're going to end up doing this. And that's exactly what I did. So if a younger Greg went to see an older Greg, he would say, "Whoa, what happened to his hair?" And then he would say, "Yeah, I knew the Lord was going to do something like this. And this is amazing. And I would give God the glory." So I tell this story and many more like it in this book called Jesus Revolution. Maybe you've seen the film. Have you read the book? So many people ask me so many questions like, "Wait, whatever happened to your mother? Did she ever come to the Lord? What happened to Lonnie Frisbee? What about this? What about that?" All these questions. It's all in the book. And I want to send you this book, Jesus Revolution, for your gift of any size to help us continue to bring our ministry of A New Beginning to more people around the world. 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
4: Wednesday, June 3rd, Steve Hilton in the governor's race and Spencer Pratt in the contest for mayor in Los Angeles both look strong Tuesday night in primary results, showing voters in deep blue California are less than pleased with the status quo. Judicial Watch says California has a dirty voting rolls crisis with thousands of old names going back at least 10 years. Iran launched missiles and drones at U.S. installations in the Middle East. In response, U.S. forces successfully defended the strikes and hit an Iranian military guard control station. The Supreme Court cleared the way for Alabama's map favoring Republicans to stand for the midterm elections. The FBI on Tuesday said 35 people had been charged for narcotics and firearms offenses stemming from a year-long federal operation in West Virginia, while also unveiling a new nationwide summer crime-fighting initiative. New York City police are investigating videos of men emerging from city sewers. Some say they're treasure hunting. The city's Department of Environmental Protection says entering the sewer system is both illegal and extremely dangerous. Mets and Yanks lose. Stay tuned for The Verse and Dr. Stanley next on WMCA.
5: It's another beautiful day here in New York with warmer temperatures. High temperatures going to break into the 80s today, looking around 82 degrees on average. Mostly sunny skies all day long. Tomorrow morning, even a little bit warmer, low of 62. We hit a high of 85 tomorrow afternoon. We'll keep that warm-up going as we head in towards the weekend. I'm StormGuides.live meteorologist Stephen Parr.
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8: Proverbs chapter 17, verse 10. A single rebuke does more for a person of understanding than 100 lashes on the back of a fool. One of the qualities that you will find in a wise person is the ability to take correction. Whether it be through constructive criticism or a hard rebuke, a person of understanding listens for what is or might be true. The Bible says that a fool, however, can receive every form of correction, even a beating, and still be stuck in his or her ways. Not due to some weakness or addiction, but to a mindset that is defensive and obstinate. Brothers and sisters, a spiritually wise person may not always like what's being said, but he or she will listen, both for their own growth and to glorify our Father in heaven.
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13: The work of the Holy Spirit in the life of the believer is not condemnation. The work of the Holy Spirit is not to condemn the children of God. The work of the Holy Spirit is to convict us, make us aware, bring us to accountability, bring us to reality, bring us to acknowledge, bring us to confess, bring us to repent, bring us to learn a lesson, and bring us to be edified and learn from our failure, not to condemn us. Condemnation is not the work of the Holy Spirit in the life of the believer.
14: When you become a Christian, all your sins are forgiven. So what's happening when you feel unforgivable and unworthy of God's love? Today's edition of In Touch, the teaching ministry of Dr. Charles Stanley, brings practical insights on forgiveness from a conversation between Jesus and a woman accused of adultery. His response to her clearly reveals God's attitude toward us.
13: I want you to imagine something. You have just sinned against God. Gross sin against God. And you're standing in his presence, and he's looking at you. Let's say that Christ is looking at you. What kind of facial expression would you imagine that Jesus would have if you were looking into his face and you knew that he knew you had just committed that sin? Well, your answer would probably reveal a couple of things about you. First of all, it would reveal your relationship to him. And secondly, it would reveal your understanding of the person of Christ and his reaction to one of his children. Sometimes our feelings are condemnation. We feel condemned when we disobey God, when we stumble, when we fall, when we make mistakes. And you may say, well, should we not feel condemned if we've sinned against God? Well, let's see what God says in his word. And

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5: Neither do I condemn you. Go your way. From now on, sin no more. Now, what is this that Christ, who did not question the fact that this woman was caught in the very act of adultery, what is this that Jesus could say to a person who was caught in the very act of adultery, did not deny that she was guilty? No one else seemed to deny that she was guilty. She did not plead her case. She just stood there. And Jesus said to her, neither do I condemn thee, go and sin no more. Do you ever get those feelings of feeling condemned? That is, it's a little difficult to identify exactly why you feel condemned. That is, condemnation is alienation and it is separation. And condemnation places us in the category of being an enemy of God. That is, we're on the opposite side of Him, that something has gone on, that God and us are no longer together, but condemnation speaks of separation and judgment and wrath and all the rest. What do you do when you get those feelings of condemnation that you feel condemned? Well, I want us to look at this story for a few moments, and then I want to talk about these feelings, where they come from, and that is, what is the proper response for a believer when you and I feel condemned, and what is it that you and I do that would cause us to feel condemned? Or let me put it this way. Is there ever a reason for a child of God to feel condemned about anything? Well, the first response is probably there sure is. When you sin against God and commit adultery or murder or steal or lie or cheat or violate the Ten Commandments, surely you ought to feel condemned. Well, let's see if that's what God teaches about His children. Well, let's look at what's happening. More than likely, Jesus had been out on the mountainside in the garden praying all night and coming in that morning to sit down again and to teach in the temple, the people flocking in to hear what He had to say because they never heard anybody like this. And even in the midst of while He was teaching them, here come the Pharisees and the scribes in. They shove this woman in the midst and say to Him, not because they're concerned about her, not because they want to know what justice is, not because they want the laws of the land upheld, but simply to entrap Him. And notice what they asked Him. They said, teacher, this woman has been caught in adultery in the very act. Now, in the law, Moses commanded us to stone such women. What then do you say? And the law of Moses said exactly that. And if you'll turn to a couple of passages in Leviticus chapter 20, look there for just a moment. Verse 10 of Leviticus says, if there is a man who commits adultery with another man's wife, one who commits adultery with his friend's wife, the adulterer and the adulteress shall surely be put to death. What I want you to see in this passage is this. That's the law. That's what Moses said. But isn't it interesting that when they brought this woman, there was something missing. And what was missing is the man. Where was the man? It took two to commit adultery. And if you notice, the Bible says that she was caught in the very act. They only bring the woman and present her before Jesus and say, the law of Moses says she should be stoned to death. What do you say? Now, Jesus was never caught in any dilemmas. That's what they attempted to do. And so here was the question. First of all, He couldn't set aside the law of Moses. Oh, that would have been a real problem for everybody, including Him. On the other hand, He could not have said stone her to death because the Romans would have been in the middle of all of that, and that would have put Him against Pilate and the whole Roman government. And you, of course, know what His response was, not because He felt that He was trapped, but that was their purpose. They were trying to trap Him. They wanted to kill Him. They wanted to get rid of Him because He was stirring up the people, and they were beginning to follow Him. They knew that no one had ever taught like this, and the people were beginning to sense something in Christ. They didn't see in the Pharisees and the Sadducees and all of these folks, and so they said, never did a man teach like this.

0: And so this seemed to be the trap from which there is absolutely no escape. Now let's think about those feelings of condemnation that come into your life and mine once in a while. Why is it we feel condemned? Well, first of all, because of sin. Sin will make you feel condemned. You say, well, shouldn't every person who sins against God feel condemned by God? Well, let's see. But one of the reasons we feel condemned is because of sin in our lives. So our conscience smites us, and we're convicted of sin, so we feel condemned. A second reason we may have feelings of condemnation is the same as this woman, the accusation of others. People who see you commit a sin or who know something about your life, they're quick to condemn us, quick to accuse us, quick to judge us. Sometimes those judgments are false. Sometimes they are real. That is, what they're accusing us of may be true. And then, of course, a third reason is when a person sins against God, knowing that they sinned against God in the presence of omniscience. That is, you and I have never sinned against God outside the presence of God. You and I have never sinned against God outside the knowledge of God. You and I have never sinned against God outside the power of God. So that every single sin we've ever committed and every sin we will commit has always been in the awesome, holy presence of Almighty God. So naturally, we would have feelings of condemnation. Well, the question is, are those feelings legitimate? You say, well, sure they're legitimate. When you sin against God, naturally you feel condemned. Well, let me ask you this question. What is it that condemns us? You say, well, it's my conscience. Well, let's limit this just for a moment to believers. To believers who are still being condemned because of sins that are 20 years old, 30 years old, 10 years old, 2 weeks old, 2 days old. The feeling of condemnation, alienation from God because of sin. The question is that legitimate? Is that the way God would have me feel condemned? Well, I want you to turn to several passages of Scripture, and I want you to turn, if you will, first of all, on over to John chapter 16. And if you recall in the 16th chapter, 13, 14, 15, 16, 17, the night before the Lord Jesus Christ was crucified, these are some of the most precious chapters in all the Bible for believers. Here he is reassuring his apostles. Now, he said to them in verse 7, "But I tell you the truth, it is to your advantage that I go away. For if I do not go away, the Helper shall not come to you," that is the Holy Spirit. "But if I go, I will send him to you. And when he comes, he will convict the world concerning sin, righteousness, and judgment. Concerning sin, because they do not believe in me. Concerning righteousness, because I go to the Father and you no longer behold me. And concerning judgment, because the ruler of this world has been judged." Now he says the work of the Holy Spirit is to condemn, right? That's not what he said, is it? The work of the Holy Spirit in the life of the believer is not condemnation. The work of the Holy Spirit in the life of the believer is conviction of sin. That is, the work of the Holy Spirit in the life of the believer is to enlighten our minds and our spirits in order that you and I see our sin in the light of Scripture. That is, that the conviction of the Holy Spirit is that when you and I see our sin, our disobedience, and our rebellion in the light of what the Scripture says, we are smitten in our heart, in our spirit, with conviction. The work of the Holy Spirit is not to condemn the children of God. The work of the Holy Spirit is to convict us, make us aware, bring us to accountability, bring us to reality, bring us to acknowledge, bring us to confess, bring us to repent, bring us to learn a lesson, and bring us to be edified and learn from our failure. Not to condemn us. Condemnation is not the work of the Holy Spirit in the life of the believer. Now, I want you to listen very carefully. Jesus did not condone her sin. Jesus did not condemn her. He would have condemned her behavior, but not her. Instead of Jesus condemning her, the Bible says that Jesus died for her. Jesus at Calvary was condemned in your place and my place. He died with all the sin of all mankind upon him. It was imparted to him. It was imputed to him, laid to his account in those moments. And when Christ went to Calvary, he took all of our judgment, all of our condemnation, all of our wrath. And that's why he cried out, my God, why hast thou forsaken me? Jesus in those moments was bearing the weight and the burden of the sin of the entire world so that every single believer from that moment on could stand in the presence of a holy God and know without a shadow of a doubt, we are not condemned. We have been justified. We have been redeemed. We have been reconciled once and for all eternally to a living God through the death of his son, Jesus Christ. That doesn't free me to sin. You know what that frees me to do? It frees me to walk obediently before God. Now, let me ask you, which is the worst sin? Is it a worse sin to be caught in the act of adultery, or lying, or stealing, or cheating, or whatever it might be? Or is it a worse sin to know that you and I have been cleansed, washed, justified, redeemed, made a child of God by the shed blood of Jesus Christ, and then to turn around and sin against truth, sin against grace, sin against Christ, sin against God, sin against love, sin against holiness, sin against mercy, sin against gentleness, and go on our way? You see, if your heart's right, you're not going to go out and sin against God and say, well, you know, don't have to feel condemned. I didn't say you wouldn't be convicted. I didn't say anything about the fact that you wouldn't be disciplined, because you see, when you and I sin against God, if we have been saved by the grace of God, the work of the Holy Spirit within us is to convict us of that sin. But that's not being condemned. You see, being convicted and confessing and repenting and making restitution and looking for the lesson that God is in the process of teaching me in this, and then applying it to my heart, and then using my own failure as a tool to share my faith and witness to others and encourage them and build them up. There's a lot of difference in that. And simply backing off and walking around having a pity party about how awful I've been and my condemnation and my guilt, and God couldn't love me, and God's not going to answer my prayer. God doesn't, I'm alienated and separated from God. None of those things are scriptural. Now, but old human nature says, but man, you are guilty before God. God the Father said this 2,000 years ago, the whole world lies guilty before me. And I'm going to put all of their guilt on my sinless son. And I'm going to separate myself from him. And he's going to die on a Roman cross. And in his death, he's going to experience what he's never experienced before. The turning of my face away from him. He's going to suffer hell for every single man and woman on the face of this earth. Past, present, and future, he will pay their debt. And therefore, you and I, when we sin against God, we certainly should be ashamed. You know why? Because we sin against love, unconditional love of one who has declared us not guilty. Now, here's the thing I want to say to you primarily. Many of you feel guilty and condemned because of your past. What I want you to understand is this. When you come to the Lord Jesus Christ confessing that to him, God does not, listen carefully, because this is going to run across the theology of many of you. Listen carefully. When you sin against the Lord God, you confess that to him, you repent of it, that is, you turn away from it, you make restitution if necessary, if you possibly can, you look for the lesson in your failure. You use that as a tool in your testimony for others. But the one thing you don't do is to go out and try to do penance. You can't pay the church. You can't go out and try to win souls to get God back on your side. You know why? He's never been off your side since the moment you trusted him as your Savior. He's not expecting you to pay him back for anything that he's ever done for you. All he wants you to do, listen, is to walk obediently for your sake. because he knows the tragedy of disobedience. And he wants you to walk uprightly before him, that he might be glorified and that others may see him in your life. You can lay down the feelings of condemnation once and for all right now, no matter what your past is like. That's why we sing, there is power, power, wonder-working power in the blood of the Lamb. How can the sinless Son of the living God shed his blood and justify me, redeem me 2,000 years later? That's why we say it's that wonder-working power of the blood of Jesus Christ. You can lay that shroud of condemnation down right now by confession and repentance. And if you've never surrendered your life to Christ, by placing your trust in him, asking him for the forgiveness of your sin, receiving Jesus as your Savior, and accepting his forgiveness. If you are a believer and your past has haunted you for years and years and years, and you can't get it out of your system somehow, you can lay it down right now by faith. If you will simply believe, not your feelings, but the testimony of the Word of God. He says you've been washed, you've been cleansed, you've been justified. And God says of every single one of his children, listen to this, neither do I condemn thee. Go and walk uprightly before me. Condemnation is an awful kind of torment that you don't have to continue in if you'll take his word. Stop going with your feelings and take him at his word.
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1: 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It's not uncommon for Christians to doubt their salvation. Hear about the remedy for that in A Moment with Charles Stanley.
0: If you have trusted Jesus Christ as your Savior, feeling lost is not from God. Feeling lost is not from the Holy Spirit. Feeling lost is not from Jesus Christ. That is the devil creating doubt in your mind and heart. When you have trusted Jesus Christ as your personal Savior, that's a one-time decision, and forever and ever, you are eternally secure in Christ. Naturally, Satan's going to try to create doubt. So here's what you do. You begin to read the scriptures till you find some of those verses, say, for example, in Romans or John or whatever passage it may be. Paul makes it so simple when he says, "For by grace you've been saved through faith, that not of yourselves, not of works, lest any person should boast." So more than likely, when you say you're feeling lost, then that's a feeling you're having, not based on the Word of God. One of the responsibilities of the Holy Spirit is not only to convict you of sin, but to convict you of the awesome, eternal security that you have because you've placed your trust in Jesus. Sometimes we have to forget our feelings. You go back to the Word of God and ask this question: what does God say?
1: Learn more about the perfect forgiveness Christ offers at intouch.org. 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Coming soon on In Touch, we'll hear a clear explanation of what it means to follow Christ. 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
7: It's another beautiful day here in New York with warmer temperatures. High temperatures going to break into the 80s today, looking around 82 degrees on average. Mostly sunny skies all day long. Tomorrow morning, even a little bit warmer, low of 62. We hit a high of 85 tomorrow afternoon. We'll keep that warm-up going as we head in towards the weekend. I'm StormGuides.live meteorologist Stephen Parr.
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16: 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Are you someone who actually gets the facts first? 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
23: It's not that I don't like being a mom, it's just that I wish someone would appreciate what I do around here.
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25: Well, if you're a busy mom, especially with younger children, you can probably relate to those comments. Today on Focus on the Family with Jim Daly, we'll explore some of those day-to-day challenges of motherhood, and we'll have lots of encouragement and insights from moms who are going through the same thing.
26: Yeah. Hey, right from the outset, let me say, we know moms do work at home, and some moms work outside the home and at home, and more dads are doing more things around the house, too. Mm-hmm. That's just the way the modern family operates. So if we say something, you're going, oh, that's stereotypical. That's not our intention. That's just our experience. And I want to open with that kind of story because I got home from work when our boys were probably like 6 and 4. And Jean literally met me at the door and kind of pushed the boys right into me. I mean, I had one foot in the door. And she said, I am kind of tired of some of the shenanigans that have gone on today. You need to take over. And Jean's an awesome mom, but she kind of ended up in the short end of that rope for that day.
25: Even
26: and I said,
25: awesome mom.
26: Can I just change? Can I just change my clothes? And she's like, yeah, do what you need to do. But engage these guys because I'm through today. Oh, so, but it was so fun. And she, you know, she's a great mom. And that's what we want to talk about today, is for the moms that feel like you're at the end of your rope on days, especially with the little ones, because there's so much activity, so much kinetic activity going on. Chasing them down, changing diapers, you know, whatever can be done with the other things on your list, it feels overwhelming. But we want to give you hope today that you can do this.
25: Yeah, mm-hmm. It's a privilege and a wonderful role and a demanding role. Mm-hmm. And we have three moms in the studios with us. We're excited to have Kristen Roush, Ashley Durand, and Dr. Jenny Coffey. Kristen and Ashley have two young children, and they've co-authored a book called, and it's published by Focus on the Family. It's called Mothering on Empty, How Moms Like You Found God's Joy. Jenny's the mom of four. She's a marriage and family therapist, and she works on our counseling team here. She's been in the booth and also in the studio with us.
26: Yeah,
25: before.
26: That's for sure. Well, let me say welcome to all of you. It's great to have you two for the first time, and Jenny, good to have you back.
0: Thanks.
1: Thanks. Great to be here.
26: Yeah, so was that a fair description of, crazy?
1: Yeah.
26: Is that what does it sound like to you to be the mother of young children?
1: Yeah.
26: Give me the noise.
1: Well, it's interesting now because some of mine are getting older, which is weird.
26: Like 14 to 9, if I
1: right,
26: know
1: my
26: correctly.
1: Oldest is 14 and then my youngest is 9. So it's more of like, I remember when people told me when they were younger, like the young years are the physically exhausting years and the older years are the emotionally exhausting years.
26: Yeah, I think that's right.
1: And that has proven to be so true because especially with my job, it's like I come home and I'm sound, like my sensory is out. You know, like my hearing is like, oh my word, I've been listening all day.
26: So you can relate to Gene.
1: Yeah.
26: That little story.
1: And then
26: there.
1: They want to tell me stuff, of course, you know. And I'm like, yes, okay. Yeah. Like, gotta find it.
26: Moms are wonderful. Moms are always there. So what's your animal noise for the busy time of the season? Like, what's it sound
1: exactly.
26: like, Ashley? So I'm in the range, right?
1: Yes,
2: you got it spot on. I was laughing because that's a very relatable story. I feel like as a mom with young children, there are days when I wake up and I have the best plans for the day of all the activities that the kids are going to do and love and the chores that are going to happen and the homemade meal that is going to be the best and everyone's going to love it. And then as the day unfolds, somebody colors markers on the hard floors. The neighbors pop by, the toilet overflows.
1: Yeah.
2: I didn't get a chance to brush my teeth, you know.
26: And it's 3 p.m.
2: It's 3
1: tragic.
2: P.m. One day a skunk showed up in our yard when we were outside, and it didn't spray us, but it sprayed the yard and the whole house and the car. Everything smelled for like weeks.
26: Oh, my.
2: Anyway, there was one day like that where I was completely overwhelmed by how the day had unfolded, and I had managed to make dinner. And it was on the table, and everyone was just picking at their food, and nobody was eating it. And I just burst into tears. And I said, don't you know how hard it was for me to get this meal on the table?
26: Right.
2: I put my heart into it, and you guys don't even care.
26: We're hitting all the high notes here. All the moms are going, check.
1: And then she just starts spoon feeding.
26: Exactly.
1: Like, you're going to eat
26: it. All right, Kristen, I need yours. I'm not going to let you skate here.
3: Oh, man, I am not good at sound effects. Oh, what am I going to do? Okay.
26: Oh, that's good. You could be the calm mom. I mean, everything will be fine.
3: Yeah. Oh, yes.
26: Are you kind of in that category?
3: I would like to be that mom.
26: There you go. Let me ask you, though. I mean, you kind of opened this can because it is expectations. Mm-hmm. Like, you know, you have it all laid out, especially if you're a list maker and, you know, kind of organized in your thinking. And this is how 9 o'clock is going to roll and 10 o'clock and noon's going to be just like this. It doesn't work that way, does it?
3: No. And I didn't realize how controlling I was until I had kids. And they totally threw the rule book out the window.
26: Yeah.
3: I was like, oh, okay, this is how it's going to be. All right. I'm going to have to learn how to be flexible and roll with it and be okay with that.
26: Let me start in that spot, because I think when you look at what is God teaching us as we are the adults in the room, so often reflects what we're trying to teach our kids, right? But that idea of control, control's an illusion.
3: Yes.
26: Don't you think?
3: Yes, absolutely. And motherhood has been such a journey of learning to surrender not only my kids to the Lord and entrust them to the Lord, but also surrender myself to the Lord. Say, wow, I'm so inadequate for this job.
26: Well, thanks for listening to Focus on Family. I think we just nailed it right there.
0: Yeah.
26: Jenny, as a counsel, I do want to have you pitch into that a little bit because that is true. I mean, when your kids are young, and that's the theme of our discussion today, control is natural. Mm-hmm. We want to control their environment. I mean, oh my goodness, did you guys buy all the stuff? The you know, the protector around the fireplace, all the electrical,
3: yes.
26: the cabinet, can't open the cabinet door without pushing it down. I mean, we had a weekend where Gene said, okay, they're getting into stuff.
1: It's time.
26: And that's the safety-ization mm-hmm. of your home. So, mm-hmm. but, and that's good control because you want to keep your young children safe.
1: Right.
26: But if you maintain that into later years, even, mm-hmm. I mean, later like 7, 8, 9, mm-hmm. it starts to become a problem.
1: Right. And I would say, to your point of control is an illusion, I would say ultimate control is an illusion. I think it's
26: that's
1: okay
26: a good way to say
1: to control in the sense of have
26: that's
1: some
26: true.
1: Autonomy over self, right? To say like, oh, if there's only a few things I can get done today, these are the things I'm going to try to get done, like the meal.
26: Yeah.
1: Okay, the meal happened. That's a sense of control because she could have picked a couple other things.
26: Yeah.
1: So, yes, as they get older, I mean, even one of the things that we know is from about 0 to 8 or 9, depending on maturity, children are completely others motivated.
26: Right.
1: Like they need that reminder, others motivated. Around 8, 9, depending on maturity, to about 16, we hope that they are a mix of self and others motivated.
26: Yeah.
1: So
26: that's the normal growth
1: pattern.
26: Yeah,
1: maybe you forgot your lunch and I let you forget it today. Like those types of things. And then hopefully by 16, they're completely self motivated. And so that, to your point of the control, it's like, if we're still doing some of that stuff at 10, 11, 12, we're actually keeping them back when they're older.
26: Yeah. Ashley, you get all the good questions here.
1: Oh.
26: Because I'm thinking of the time Gene and I, before we had kids, and we're at like Sam's Club or something, and we see this kid melt down and mom's, you know, struggling to get control. And of course, those without children go, you know, when we have kids, that will never happen. Until I got a phone call from Gene getting out of a Walmart line, and she said, oh, Trent went crazy over a candy bar. I kept saying no, and he had this meltdown, and this army guy in his uniform came over and said, son, you need to listen to your mother. And it freaked Trent out. He was probably like 3, but he already made the connection. This dude in a uniform has authority, right? Mm-hmm. But I don't know who that was, but thank you, because I was traveling. I wasn't there to help, but this guy got Trent's attention. What was your meltdown experience?
1: Yes.
26: And was it you or your children?
2: Well, one leads to the other.
26: Yeah. Isn't that true?
2: So, before I had kids, I also was very much like, I had this idea that I was never going to be disciplining my kids in anger. I wasn't going to be a yelling mom. I was just always going to be so graceful and patient. And then, and then I had a child that was exactly like me, and that triggered me in ways I didn't know were possible. But one day we were at the library. My son was about 3 at the time, and I'd given him a 5-minute warning. We're going to be leaving in 5 minutes, so finish up your coloring. Well, 5 minutes went by and he was not ready to leave. He threw a huge meltdown, threw himself on the floor, screaming. I felt the library, you know, the library's quiet. Everyone's.
26: I've just seen this librarian giving you the eyeball.
2: Staring at me. And I had a new baby at the time. I was holding a bag of books. So I'm holding the baby, the books, and I'm trying to pick up this toddler off the floor. He screamed, don't touch me. My inner, pressure is building, you know. And I start sweating a little bit. Like, everyone's watching me. I felt like they all were thinking, what a terrible mom. She can't control her kids. And finally, it was like an Olympic sport. I got the baby, the toddler, the bag of books out to the car, and he's screaming the whole entire way. And when we get to the car, suddenly Mount Vesuvius erupts, and I just started screaming back at him. And I instantly felt this shame of, this is not the kind of mom I wanted to be.
1: Yeah.
2: And I, as I reflected on it later, you know, why was I so angry?
26: Yeah.
2: It wasn't because he wasn't wanting to leave the library. It was because I was putting too much of my identity in what the random library patrons thought of me and feeling like a failure, rather than what did my son actually need. And in response, I threw an adult-sized tantrum.
26: Yeah.
2: And that wasn't going to bring about the gospel change in him or in me. It's just going to make me feel more like a failure.
26: When you're touching on something that's important for all of us as parents, whether you're a mom or a dad, this idea that we derive our sense of worth out of how our children behave.
2: Right.
26: Especially as Christians. Yeah. I think we in the Christian community put a lot of value on that. And we love to hear, your children are so well behaved. What have you done? Mm-hmm. Well, I pray 4 hours a day. And God honors that and has given me wonderful children. But Jenny, talk about that idea of, and you know, you might have some very compliant children.
1: Mm-hmm.
26: And that's a great thing. God bless you. Most of us didn't get all of that. Right. And so the reality is, you know, children push those buttons mm-hmm. for reasons. But clinically, again, I mean, the idea that we're trying to see too much of us in our children's behavior.
1: Yeah. I mean, I think that that's probably one of the hardest parts of parenting is to, like to what Ashley was saying, is you see something in them that is a reflection of something that you don't love about yourself. Mm-hmm. And you were hoping that they wouldn't have to do it.
26: So how do you let the air out of that? How do you, you know, somebody that has 3 and 4 year olds and she's struggling in that spot right now because she just had the meltdown in the library. Thank you very much. Mm-hmm. What is the prep for her to say, okay, next time you're in that situation, mm-hmm. here's some things to think about.
1: Yeah. Well, one of the things I think to remember too, I like to remind people that more often than not, if you have a child that's pretty compliant at school, I mean, the public thing is hard, especially when they're toddlers, but at school, in church, at other places, and they tend to melt down at home, what that actually means is that they feel super safe at home, and mm-hmm. they feel emotionally safe to be able to do that, because nobody can keep it all together all the time.
26: Right.
1: And so that's actually, a lot of moms or dads will get into this place where they're like, they're so nice for Mrs. So-and-so, why are they terrible to us? And I'm like, this actually like shows that they feel like you're emotionally safe enough to completely lose it.
26: Right.
1: And then it is our job to help them self-regulate. But in those moments, you know, what I tried to remember, especially, it's hard to not reactively parent. I mean, that's typically what happens in those moments. Like more often than not, I have tried to remember, like you said, so in Jane Doe library patron, like it doesn't necessarily matter.
26: Right.
1: And
26: you probably never see her again.
1: No, right. Yeah. And so you kind of sit in that place and you say, I have to care in this moment more about what my kid needs than what mm-hmm. this 6-year-old woman thinks or this 50-year-old man. Like I have to care more about what my kid needs in the moment because they do at that age absolutely need you to help them co-regulate. They cannot do it on their own.
26: And it's always good to try to be the adult. I mean, just be telling yourself the whole time because it's so easy to tip into the emotionalism of going toe to toe. I'm a lot bigger than you. I can take you. I mean, you're going, what am I thinking? Kristen, I'm not going to let you out of this. You're just the perfect mom. There's a story in the book where you had something unusual, an ungrateful child.
2: Huh. Yes, never.
26: I say that tongue in cheek. But what was your situation that expressed itself to you?
3: Yes. So talk about a mirror moment where, so my son had outgrown his previous scooter and I was able to find another scooter that was, in my opinion, excellent.
26: You are a great mom. That's what is you're hearing in your head.
1: Sure.
26: I am such a good mom. Look what I did.
3: Look at what I got for him. He's going to love this. He's going to be over the moon. I cannot wait to give him the scooter. I show him the scooter and he yells at me. It's not as fast as my other scooter. What did you do with my other scooter? It's like, are you kidding me right now? We spent money on this new scooter. Your other one was falling apart, and you want your old scooter, and you're not grateful at all that I went out of my way to find you this new scooter, and I was so excited, and this was going to be a beautiful family moment. And like, what?
26: Did you try... This one's much faster. Just, I don't know, that he could clock it. Does he have a radar gun? Or
3: I should have told him, I'm going to time you and I'm going to prove to you that this one's faster.
26: I would do that.
3: But in the moment, my jaw just dropped. I had no response. What do I even say to this? And then in my spirit, I could hear the Lord telling me, like, you also do this, by the way.
26: Oh, wow.
3: And it was just one of those convicting moments where I realized, no, it's so true. There are so many things that the Lord gives to me that are different than what I expected. Mm-hmm. It's better because the things that God gives us are ultimately better for us. Mm. But I'm hanging on to something that's not as good in my own faulty human, you know, way.
26: It takes a bit to put the mirror on you, but it is so healthy.
3: Yeah.
26: Because then you could see the analogies, you know. I'm sure our Heavenly Father is like, what'd you do? Why'd you do it?
3: And, but you know. He's so patient with us.
26: Oh, yeah.
3: And that's where I wish, you know, we could be like he is, yeah. and it'll be a lifelong process to try to become like that. But he uses moments like that to plug in those little, oh, and by the way. Mm.
26: It is you.
3: Yes.
0: And those are unwelcome moments, but in the end, you really do want to see the connection, don't you?
3: Absolutely.
0: Yeah. This is Focus on the Family with Jim Daly, and today we've got Kristen Rusch, Ashley Durand, and Dr. Jenny Coffey with us, a mom panel talking about all the joys and challenges and moments, and we want to encourage you to get a copy of the book that Ashley and Kristen have written. It's published by Focus on the Family and called Mothering on Empty. 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
26: Jenny, I want to direct this to you. Your husband, Blakely, is a firefighter.
1: Yes.
26: That's awesome. Tell him thank you.
1: Yes.
26: I hope he never has to come to my house.
1: Well, that, yes, right. Yes.
26: But one of the reason I say all that is one of the difficulties is schedule.
1: Sure.
26: So his schedule, my brother-in-law, Gene's brother, was a firefighter. Mm-hmm. And, you know, you're on for certain hours, then you're off, and then yeah. you have a week of a different set of hours. It, mm-hmm. It's very erratic mm-hmm. in that profession.
1: Right.
26: How did you learn to manage that solo parenting concept? You know, the idea that I feel like I'm all alone.
1: I think I have it a little bit easier because this is all I've ever known. Like, we've been married 18 years this year, and he's been a firefighter since he was 19. So I have empathy for the people where it switches
26: because yeah.
1: that's rough, but it was kind of thrown into it. So it's like, this is just the way it is.
26: Yeah.
1: And so a big part of it, and to your point, I do think a lot of young Gen X, millennial, Gen Z dads are, how do I say this? More involved in the day to day than
26: yeah.
1: maybe the older generations
26: yeah.
1: were. And so having him help is a normal thing. But when he is gone, I think one of the hardest things for me is, to the point of what both of them were saying, is the pivoting when you have like, okay, I'm going to work today. And now all of mine are in school. So it's a little bit easier to kind of plan. All right, I'm going to do these things today and then I'm going to pick them up. And then a kid gets sick or there's some wrench thrown in. Like yesterday, he didn't get let out at 8 like he was supposed to. He had an hour where he had to wait for his relief. And so it's like, all right, now if I was planning on him to be able to help, right. he can't help now.
26: Let me ask you specifically, because that's where a lot of tension can crop up in the marriage.
1: Yes.
26: You know, forget the parenting for a minute. So again, disappointment on expectations.
1: Mm-hmm.
26: And, you know, when it's thoughtless, I get that.
1: Sure.
26: There may be a need to obviously voice those concerns where, you know, he didn't get home on time because mm-hmm. he stopped to linger and talk to friends or, you
1: right.
26: know, something
1: yeah.
26: like that. But when it's that kind of thing, where it's work-related, I couldn't get out of the office or whatever it might be, what's a better mechanism for a stressed-out mom of young kids who thought, this is when I could go take a bath? Mm-hmm. I mean, just as a thought. That would be a dream, wouldn't it?
1: Mm-hmm.
26: Or just getting that break so that Blakely would take the kids so mm-hmm. I can get some things done around the house that mm-hmm. I need to get done.
1: Mm-hmm.
26: What's an adult kind of attitude rather than to pounce on him?
1: Mm-hmm. Well, that is the instinct.
26: Yeah, it is.
1: I mean,
26: have you ever done that?
1: Yeah. I mean, and I tell people that in couples therapy all the time. I'm like, your brain, when it goes into fight or flight or when you're stressed like that, it's scanning for threat. And so what's right in front of you is
26: the biggest threat in the moment.
1: Right. Yeah. And so that's what it's going to see is like your spouse or your child. And
26: how do you
1: so,
26: de-escalate mm-hmm. that though? How do you do that?
1: I think the biggest part of it is it's so simple. I was telling a client this yesterday. I was like, it's so simple and yet so practically difficult to actually do. But the biggest part of it is the pause. And so what
26: yeah.
1: I tell people is to remind them, because I hear often people talk about the somatic or the physical. They're like, but I was so triggered. I'm like, right. Once you are, you have to just let your body go. Like, once the body's been flushed with chemicals, you have to just let it process the chemicals out, because
26: right.
1: that is a natural thing the Lord put in us. But what you can do is create space between the physical reaction and the mental reaction. Like spiraling rumination or reactivity.
26: Yeah.
1: And so I say, like, let the physical body do what it needs to do. And at the same time, pause, step back and allow, like, take a brain break and say, let me just pause for a second before I pounce on any of this, knowing that I might still be anxious.
26: Yeah, and that's a great first step. Just mm-hmm. slow down, take mm-hmm. a deep breath.
1: It's the only thing to do.
26: I actually have started doing that. It works.
1: So
26: are you proud of me?
1: I am.
26: Yeah. It is. I mean, it took many decades.
1: Uh-huh. Yep.
26: But I'm better at it now. I feel better. I'm more patient.
1: Yes.
26: You know, in the home, that kind
1: mm-hmm.
26: of thing.
1: Mm-hmm.
26: Kristen, again, I'm not letting you out of this thing.
3: I don't want to be out of it.
26: But you have a verse in Acts 26, kicking against the goads. Mm. Now, I just want to say, a lot of people may not know what a goad is. Tell us what a goad is and what's the scripture getting at when we're kicking against the goads.
3: Yes, I also had to look it up.
26: Yeah, good. Because
3: I didn't know what a goad was. So
26: picture is it a sticker?
3: It's not a sticker.
26: Oh, okay.
3: It's so picture oxen, and you are trying to guide this ox down a certain path. Mm. It's a pokey stick.
26: I was close.
3: Yes. Okay. I thought you meant
26: I meant like a stick.
3: I know.
26: No, like a bead. Sorry. I wasn't very clear. Something that sticks you, a sticker.
3: Not sparkles. No. Okay.
26: Okay. So you're thinking pokey stick.
3: Pokey stick.
26: Oh, so that's a goad.
3: Yes. Okay. So if the ox starts to veer out of the path, mm-hmm. you poke it with the goad, and they're supposed to go back onto the path. Some animals do not like being poked with the pokey stick, and so they will kick at the pokey stick. Kicking at the goads, which is actually more painful because they are putting force right. against the pokey stick, mm-hmm. thus hurting themselves, rather than just going back where they are supposed to be going, the best path for them. And so I had this experience where I was honestly, like, I was angry with God, and I was having kind of a pouting session, and I was like, God, I don't like this. This is so uncomfortable. Why are you letting me go through this really challenging season? I don't feel like I deserve this. Like, are you really good? You know, those kinds of questions that come to your mind during prolonged seasons of struggle and challenges. And he just brought this verse to mind. He's like, why are you kicking against the goads? And so I had to look it up. What are you talking about, Lord? So I looked it up. I was like, oh, I'm making this harder on myself because of the way I'm reacting to the situation. Mm. I'm making it more painful for myself. God is ultimately doing good for me. He's ultimately doing good for our family. But I'm seeing it through the lens of this is hard. This is uncomfortable. I don't like this. I don't want to go in this direction. Yeah. So I am fighting it. I'm pouting about it. I'm having a bad attitude. God is saying, if you'll just shift your attitude, this will be so much more pleasant for you, so much more pleasant for your family. And it was just kind of a aha moment for me.
26: But, you know, much of life seems to point in that direction, right? Mm. If you just adjust your attitude, daughter, son, I mean, the Lord, he must have that speech with different people thousands of times a day in different circumstances, because this is just the human condition, right? Mm. The sinfulness of humanity. Ashley, I want to read a quote from the book because I thought this was good, Mothering on Empty. In the book you wrote, I realized that if my identity was based solely on my role as a mother, then I would come up short every time. Mm. My kids would never be perfect and neither would I. Mm-hmm. That's a good billboard. Guess what, everybody? You're never going to be perfect, and your kids will never be perfect either. They might be great kids, but if they're perfect, they'd be Jesus.
1: Right.
26: So how did that minister to your heart to say, how do you embrace that and believe it?
4: Yeah, well, that's the challenge that I've wrestled through. But I feel like when you put your identity in people, no matter how good they are, and no matter how well-behaved they are or how kind they are to you, at some point they will let you down. And at some point you'll be feeling like you're at rock bottom because you aren't feeling loved, basically.
7: Yeah.
4: And so when I realized that and realized that I needed to have my identity in Christ first, that really changed everything. And nothing has helped me form my identity more than spending time reading the Bible. As simple as that sounds, and if you're a Christian, you've heard that so many times, but it really is true that as a mom, you feel like you don't have time because you're so tired and you're always caring for other people. So you feel like you should put it off until later. But the more that you don't feed your soul, the more empty that you are.
26: Well, that certainly is true, and that's why we've been encouraging moms today. Your role is so important. Here at Focus on the Family, we want to equip you to be the best parent you can be. I'm so thankful for our panel of moms, Ashley, Kristen, and Jenny, and I'm looking forward to more of their insights next time. This is such good stuff. And John, I think you're going to agree. There's a lot here for us dads as well.
25: I was taking notes, so absolutely. And if you're a mom or you know
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26: And your financial gifts help families in tremendous ways. 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
11: Wednesday, June 3rd, Steve Hilton in the governor's race and Spencer Pratt in the contest for mayor in Los Angeles both look strong Tuesday night in primary results, showing voters in deep blue California are less than pleased with the status quo. Judicial Watch says California has a dirty voting rolls crisis, with thousands of old names going back at least 10 years. Iran launched missiles and drones at U.S. installations in the Middle East. In response, U.S. forces successfully defended the strikes and hit an Iranian military guard control station. The Supreme Court cleared the way for Alabama's map favoring Republicans to stand for the midterm elections. The FBI on Tuesday said 35 people had been charged for narcotics and firearms offenses stemming from a year-long federal operation in West Virginia, while also unveiling a new nationwide summer crime-fighting initiative. New York City police are investigating videos of men emerging from city sewers. Some say they're treasure hunting. The city's Department of Environmental Protection says entering the sewer system is both illegal and extremely dangerous. Mets and Yanks lose. Coming up this morning's edition of Insight for Living and Chuck Swindoll on WMCA.
12: We've got a beautiful day on tap today. Lots of sunshine all day long and fairly warm temperatures. High temperature gets up this afternoon to around 82 degrees. Tonight, clear skies down to a low of 62. We hit a high of 85 tomorrow afternoon, and the warm-up continues throughout the rest of the week. I'm StormGuides.live meteorologist Stephen Parr.
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5: Writes this. Though in the book of Esther, the tables had been turned on those who would have killed the Jews, the Jews had behind them all the theological conditioning provided by their scriptures. And their understanding of permission to avenge themselves would have been adjusted accordingly. Instead of having to endure slaughter without any means of self-defense, the new legislation permitted them to fight for one day against those who attacked them and to kill them. The fact that this surprising change in the circumstances had taken place was awe-inspiring. It pointed to a providential ordering of their affairs, not to be taken lightly. To be sure, it was wonderful and a cause of rejoicing, but arrogance and presumption were ruled out, together with all bullying, self-assertive superiority, which in turn would call for God's condemnation and punishment. What he's saying in those words, what she is saying in those words, is in fact a representation of self-control. Built into the heart of those ancient Jews, though in Persia all those years, was a long-term restraint coming from the Torah, coming from Holy Scripture that held them in check. Let me show you. Chapter 9. In the 12th month, that is the month Adar, on the 13th day, when the king's command and edict were about to be executed, on the day when the enemies of the Jews hoped to gain the mastery over them, when the Gentiles hoped to gain mastery over the Jews, it was turned to the contrary, so that the Jews themselves gained the mastery over those who hated them. Get the picture? Obviously, by using it twice, he is referring to a switch in the gaining of mastery. To begin with, the Gentiles gained the mastery over the Jews and waited for the day they could attack. Tables turned, and we have rejoiced to see it happen in earlier chapters of Esther. Now the Jews have gained the mastery over those who would have hurt them and perhaps had already begun to do so. And they are told without limits, take advantage of this opportunity. Get even. Get back. Did they? Well, they certainly defended themselves. They certainly inflicted just punishment. And there is nothing in Scripture that stands against that. But I don't believe they did it out of control. I'll show you why. Verse 2. The Jews assembled in their cities throughout all the provinces of King Ahasuerus to lay hands on those who sought their harm. Notice not all of them, but only those who sought their harm. And no one could stand before them, for the dread of them had fallen on all the peoples. Don't think for a moment that when the barbed wire is cut and the allied troops come and the prisoners in the death camps are freed, that dread doesn't fall on the guards. And for just reason. Even all the princes of the provinces, the satraps, the governors, and those who were doing the king's business assisted the Jews because the dread of Mordecai had fallen on them. Indeed, Mordecai was great in the king's house, and his fame spread throughout all the provinces, for the man Mordecai became greater and greater. Verse 6, and in Susa, the capital, the Jews killed and destroyed 500 men. And then it names for us a number, 10 in fact. Verse 10, the 10 sons of Haman, the son of Hammedatha, the Jews' enemy, but they did not lay their hands.

0: hands on the plunder. Underline that. They had the freedom to kill women and children, but they didn't. Or if they did, it's not recorded once in this account. They had the freedom to take the spoil from the annihilation of these. They did not touch it. It says they never laid their hands on it. On that day, the number of those who were killed in Susa, the capital, was reported to the king. Look at his response. The king said to Queen Esther, the Jews have killed and destroyed 500 men and the 10 sons of Haman in Susa, the capital. What then have they done in the rest of the king's provinces? You would have expected him to say, that's enough. Touch no one else. But he trusts her. He trusts them. Look at what he says. Now, what is your petition? What more can I do for you? It shall even be granted you. And what is your further request? It shall also be done. She says, if it please the king, let tomorrow also be granted to the Jews who are in Susa to do according to the edict of today. Don't limit it to one day, please. There are others that we must be defended against. Let Haman's 10 sons be hanged on the gallows in addition to my request for yet another day. So the king commanded that this should be done. An edict was issued in Susa. Haman's 10 sons were hanged. It was a public demonstration saying, no more of this will be allowed, that which these men stood for. The Jews who were in Susa assembled also on the 14th day of the month, Adar, and killed 300 men in Susa, but they didn't lay their hands on the plunder. And I read nothing of killing women and children. Now the rest of the Jews who were in the king's provinces assembled to defend their lives. Notice it's for the purpose of defense, as well as to rid themselves of enemies. Yes, there is a place for that. Yes, there is a place for dealing with enemies. Yes, there is a reason for national defense. And kill 75,000 of those who hated them. But again, it says, now for the third time, they did not lay their hands on the plunder. The temptation to go too far, to take material advantage of their enemy, was resisted. What's the point? They were free to strike back without reservation. Certainly free to go the full distance in retaliation. But the Jews deliberately applied self-control. They refused to treat their enemies as they had the freedom to do. They held back. Instead of just gaining the mastery over the enemy, they gained the mastery over themselves. Before going any further, let me explain to you as best I can how the syndrome works. Find a blank piece of paper somewhere. Draw, or at least write, two columns. On the left, put the title, The Offender. On the right, put the title or the heading, The Offended. One is the original initiator. The other is the recipient. The Offender on the left. The Offended on the right. Let's complete the list on the left. First, I would put disapproval begins. Next, I would write under that same heading, the offender, disapproval intensifies and grows into hatred. Next, I would put hatred begins to be expressed. And this leads to extreme punishment becoming a way of life. Notice already the erosion. What begins as mild disapproval leads to hatred, which leads to a way of life, some kind of extreme punishment. It may come across as words said against another. It may be limited to letters that are ugly and character assassinating. It might be physical. It could be threatening. It could lead to physical violence, as certainly it does in cases around our society. Now, right in the middle of this list, you have listed all these other things. Put, one day, the tables are turned. For the offender, where disagreement has led to hatred, which has led to extreme punishment, which has led to a way of life for extreme punishment, then one day, or perhaps in a brief period of time, the tables are turned. Stay on that same list on the left there. The very first thing that occurs is fear of revenge from the offended. Next, an expectation of vengeance. And then last, if it runs its normal course and nothing stops it, full-scale acts of hatred and violence experienced. The person who was hurt gets back in full measure. As Webster says, there is revenge, which is another word for retaliation. Now let's go to the offended. It's almost as though you were to take these columns and reverse them. The offended on the right. First of all, an awareness of disapproval. An awareness of disapproval. Next, an inability to change the thinking of the angry person. This leads to the beginning of mistreatment, which leads in turn to the inability to defend oneself. There's a sense of helplessness as the person comes down on us. By the way, put in parenthesis, if you will, thoughts of retaliation intensify. Because you can't change it, because you can't defend, because you can't seem to hold it back, you then think, how can I someday get back? Now, as in the first list, this list now includes one day the tables are turned. One day the enormous cat becomes the mouse in your paws. One day the prisoner gets the gun. One day the victim has his or her moment. All right, we're still going on this list. Opportunity provided to get even. And then finally, if not held in check, there is the acting out of full-scale vengeance. Now, look at the lists. Compare the two. You have this alike in both of them. A growth of intensity. The other side, feeling of helplessness and defenselessness. It's exactly what happened to the Jews. In both cases, this changes. In a day, in a moment, in a period of time, the tables are turned. This is your moment. What is it that stops the syndrome? Self-control under the Spirit of God. And it is there we experience again what we battle with lust and anger and temper and gluttony and habits with drugs and alcohol. We yield to the temptation to go too far. Turn finally to Romans chapter 12, if you will, please. The Christian who is free today can be the most dangerous creature on earth. If you really get a hold of the grace of God and it goes to seed, wow, you must have self-control or you will bring havoc to the body of Christ. First, I want to suggest three things to remember on the basis of Romans 12. And I'm addressing believers in Jesus Christ. Number one, remember, you are to be different from the world. Romans 12, 1 and 2. Remember, you are to be different from the world. Verses 1 and 2. I urge you, therefore, brethren, by the mercies of God, to present your bodies a living and holy sacrifice, acceptable to God, which is your spiritual service of worship. And do not be conformed to this world. Put in parenthesis, don't be conformed to the world. Don't take your cues from what they would do. The world invariably will retaliate. Except for a few rare exceptions, thanks to Douglas MacArthur types, the world will get its pound of flesh. I learned that years ago, drove a little white Volkswagen. We had two children back then. I was trying to get out of the car in a close parking space, Scout's Honor. I opened the door, had one child in my arm, and was trying to drag, well, not drag, but help the other child out of the car, and my door bumped the car next to me. I did not chip the paint. There was a slight little ding. I frowned. I looked around, hoping to say, I'm sorry, I apologize. Didn't see anybody. Closed the door, locked my car, took my children, walked inside this discount store, and encountered the owner of that vehicle, who had been on his way out the door and stood watching what I had done. Well, you would have thought I wrecked his car. And I stood inside the store knowing my turn was coming. And he got into his car, but before he sat down, he took his door and went bang, bang, bang. Now, you know, here's my little Volkswagen sitting there with three major dings. Why? Because the world retaliates, doesn't forgive. It doesn't say, I understand, I've done what you've done a dozen times myself. It gets back in like measure and preferably in greater measure. Remember, you're different. Don't be conformed. Verses 3, 4, and 5. Remember, you are a member of the same family. Verse 3. Through the grace given to me, I say to every man among you not to think more highly of himself than he ought to think. You're not in charge. As my daughter said the other day, who died, Dad, and put you in charge of the world? It was a great question. No one has died and put you in charge. This isn't the family of Jones. This isn't the family of Smith. This isn't the family of Johnson. This isn't the family of Swindoll. This is the family of God. Don't think of yourself as ruler and Lord. Remember, you're a member of the same family. And just as we have many members in one body, all members do not have the same function. So we who are many are one body in Christ. That's the family owner. And individually, we're members one of another. Remember, you're members of the same family. Parenthesis. Don't try to take charge. You can't handle it. You'll get out of control. There are some exceptions when a church leadership must take charge and bring discipline. Discipline measures on members. It's the most tragic part of the pastor's experience, but it must occur on occasion. But that's not what I have in mind here. I have in mind personal vendettas, personal retaliation, personal revenge. Don't try to take charge. And finally, verses 17 to 21, remember the Lord is your defender. The Lord is your defender. Listen to these words. Never pay back evil for evil to anyone. Respect what is right in the sight of all men. If possible, so far as it depends on you, I love this verse, there's reasonableness in it. If possible, so far as it depends on you, be at peace with all men. Verse 21, do not overcome evil by evil, but overcome evil with good. Parenthesis, don't carry out your own revenge. If I could get on my knees to make it more effective, I would. Please, lay down your arms. Take all of the bullets out of the weapon. I've never met a human being who was an adult who didn't have somebody they could blame for something. We're all, in that sense, victims of abuse. We're all, in that sense, victims of mistreatment, victims of wrong words, victims of misunderstanding. Don't carry out your own revenge. Remember, the Lord is your defender. Remember, we are all members of the same family. And remember, we are different from the world. I have no idea for whom this message was meant. I don't plan the chapters in the Bible, I just preach them. But it seemed to stand out in my mind that there was something to say to all of us about the importance of resting our case, letting God be God, letting him deal beautifully and masterfully with those who would gain the mastery over us. I'd like to ask you to bow with me for a moment of prayer. Father, thank you for reproof that comes from divine scripture. Thank you for relevance in the declaration of the Word of God. May these words fall on receptive ears, and Lord, may we do something about them. May we obey them. May we be models of self-control. In the name of Jesus Christ, amen.
1: This is Insight for Living. The Jewish people in Esther's day had every legal right to go the full distance in retaliation, yet they pulled back, not from weakness, but from the inner strength that only God's Spirit produces. That's the fruit of self-control, gaining mastery over yourself rather than over your enemy. To dig deeper into this remarkable account, Insight for Living has prepared a special bundle of resources for the Esther series, which concludes in just a few more days. This bundle includes the Searching the Scriptures Bible Study Workbook, Chuck's full-length biography of Esther, and the complete collection of 12 sermons on CD. To access these resources right now, go to insight.org/offer. In just a moment, I'll describe a brand new booklet Chuck's written about the power of the cross. We published it just in time to coincide with the teaching series that begins on the 10th of June. The cross not only represents our salvation in Christ, but a constant source of power that we can deploy every single day. Chuck?
0: My mother was a wise woman, relentless too. From the time I was old enough to string sentences together, she was pressing scripture into me. Memorize this, learn that, hide it in your heart. Honestly, when you're young and restless, and there are a thousand other things competing for your attention, a mother's insistence on scripture memory can feel, well, a little annoying. But oh, how wise she was, because here I am, decades later, with eyes that don't cooperate the way they used to. The pages of my beloved Bible, dog-eared, marked up, worn soft from a lifetime of handling, are nearly impossible for me to read now. But those promises, they come to my lips like sweet honey, spontaneously, effortlessly, right when I need them most. A friend told me recently that my body may be past 90, but my mind still responds like a 40-year-old. I'm not sure that's entirely accurate, but I'll take it, and I'll tell you why it's true to whatever extent it is. It's because God's Word is hidden in my heart, deeply, permanently, and nothing, not age, not failing eyesight, not the relentless march of time, can reach in and take it out. The grass withers, the flowers fade, but the Word of God abides forever. I believe that today more than I've ever believed it in my life, and that's precisely why I refuse to grow weary in well-doing. We have something the world is desperately searching for. Hope, real hope, not optimism, not positive thinking. The timeless, unshakable hope of the cross we proclaim. As June 30th approaches, don't wait. Your gift plants the seed of God's Word in fertile soil all over this world. What are you waiting for? Let's tell them together, because there is indeed hope.
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6: We've got a beautiful day on tap today. Lots of sunshine all day long and fairly warm temperatures. High temperature gets up this afternoon to around 82 degrees. Tonight, clear skies down to a low of 62. We hit a high of 85 tomorrow afternoon, and the warm-up continues throughout the rest of the week. I'm StormGuides.live meteorologist Stephen Parr.
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17: But just so you understand, you have a choice to make. Will you believe that God still does miracles? This gets really personal very quickly. That's why we read our Bible. See, I would suggest to you that conversion, new birth, that entry into the kingdom of God is such a remarkable supernatural event that nothing more dramatic than that will ever happen to you. Not the rapture, not the resurrection from the dead. They pale in significance to the magnitude and the scope of the new birth. So it feels bizarre to me to see people that believe in conversion, salvation, the new birth, and then they say God doesn't do miracles.
16: 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We're so glad you're here to listen. Today's program is part one of Pastor Allen's message called Stormproof Foundations, Lessons from Matthew. Tune in tomorrow to hear part two.
17: Jesus told us that storms would come to our lives, and you didn't really need Jesus to know that. But if he hadn't told you that, you'd be easy prey for some of those people that say if you love the Lord right and your faith is big enough, you'll be storm-free. It's a lie. It's a false gospel. It's not supported by Scripture. In fact, Jesus told us very clearly that the storms come to all of us. The differentiating factor is what our lives are founded upon. He said, if our foundation is in place, then when the storm comes, we will stand. If our foundations are inadequate or suspect, that when the storms come, our lives and all about them will collapse. Now, he has my attention with that. And so we're going to spend a few sessions looking at some things that will help to stormproof our lives. And I'm going to continue that in this session. We're going to do some lessons from Matthew. We're reading through Matthew right now, wherever you are in the reading plan with us. If you're on kind of the traditional venue, we're on Matthew chapter 10, and that's what I want to look at with you. But you know, I woke up New Year's morning. I love the beginning of the year. It's like the beginning of a semester. You know, that first day of a new semester, I wasn't behind. Nobody was ahead of me. I didn't need the teacher to grade on a curve. Life was good. I mean, I was completely up to speed. And it would usually last until about noon. Well, I've always enjoyed the beginning of the year and the fresh set of opportunities and the strength to meet a new year. And I woke up New Year's Day with the reports of a terror attack in New Orleans. And Kath and I turned on the television, and the first thing I heard was an FBI agent saying, "This is not a terrorist attack." Now, admittedly, I grew up in a barn in Tennessee. But if someone drives a truck at high speed into a street crowded with people, then gets out of the truck and opens fire on police officers, and attached to the truck is an ISIS flag, You don't have to be Deputy Dog to understand that's a terrorist attack. And I've been encouraging you for quite a season now to watch and listen and think and be prepared to act, not in anger or belligerence or violence, but we have to pay attention in a way we didn't in the past. Because clearly, some of the people controlling the messaging just think you're stupid. It's offensive to me. I mean, imagine that in any number of other contexts. It would be laughable if someone wearing a white hood with KKK painted on the back of it drove into a group of minority people. The first thing that people observing would say would not be, this is not a racist event. Of course it is. Now, the motivations around all of that can be discussed and understood, but I think what we have to acknowledge is because of choices, because of manipulation, because of a diminishment of free speech, because of a burying of so much truth, there is a tremendous deterioration of trust amongst institutions and offices, which it is very, very important that we have trust in. Which means that we're at a very critical juncture. The reason it's a part of the community of faith is we're the conscience of a culture, and we have to engage with what's happening in the culture or the deterioration will continue. It's like imagining there's no connection between your diet and your physical health. You can say, well, I'm a spiritual person, so it doesn't matter what I eat. I'll be healthy. You're confused. In the same way, a church that's weak and anemic and not engaged and not watching and listening and thinking, not standing our post, not being light and salt, we diminish a culture to deterioration and ultimately collapse. There's a tremendous deterioration of trust in the FBI. I don't doubt there's good people there. I'm waiting to see them find their voices and be given opportunities, because for a good while they have not been leading. The Justice Department, the Center for Disease Control, churches. Churches are as guilty on this front as any of those organizations that begin with letters. Big tech, social media, I know they entertain us, and we spend way too much time on those platforms, but they are filled not only with ungodly things and cooperating with ungodly things, but they practice censorship of the values that we hold as a part of our Judeo-Christian worldview. And the list goes on. You say, well, you know, I'll get concerned about it when it comes to our community. You're not watching. It was Christmas Day 2020 when there was an explosion on 2nd Avenue in Nashville. And I heard the august mayor of Nashville that afternoon say, really, there's nothing. There was just a few windows broken. They're just now completing the destruction of that block downtown. There were businesses that never reopened. And within 24 hours, they said to us, there's nothing to see here. It's all complete. We understand the whole thing. Just look away. 2 years ago, we had a school shooting in Nashville. Children were killed. A transgender person, obviously someone who was not well. But there wasn't anything even closely resembling full disclosure. We've become so accustomed to it that we've stopped watching and listening. Well, I would submit to you that the pathway forward from here has to be different. We have to expect something different. Trust has to be earned. If you give trust when people have not proven themselves to be trustworthy, you're not kind or compassionate, you're foolish. Trust has to be established. I learned a principle when I was a child that I still think is pretty effective. When a mistake is made, acknowledge the mistake. And then we can move forward. I believe the season ahead of us will reflect a bit of New Year's Day. I don't know the extent, but I feel very confident that there's a time of confusion and chaos and disruption. I think there are powerful voices and influences that don't want to see the momentum of destruction disrupted amongst us. I think the intent for the diminishment of the Judeo-Christian worldview and the dismantling of America is intentional. Don't pray in our schools. Well, we stopped that because we weren't praying in our homes. I get it. to separate us from our historic culture and tell us that it's inappropriate or evil, and we've been quiet? Please understand that an election alone will not cause evil to relent. We're going to have to learn new responses, how to live in the authority of our faith, and that's more than just sitting in church when it's convenient. We're going to have to develop ourselves a new trust in God. God is moving in the earth. I choose to be a part of that. But to do that, I'll have to be willing to be different. I'll have to learn to trust Him and follow Him in new ways. People say to me frequently, I have heard it many, many, many, many times, well, you know, Alan, Pastor, I don't know what to do. I'm only one person. I just don't know what to do. Well, I do. I do. And I don't mean in arrogance, I know the solution to the whole thing, or I have every detail worked out, but I do understand a response that would have positive consequences. What if we each one begin to honor God with new intentionality in our lives? Oh, you mean that? Yeah! What if we begin to honor the Creator of heaven and earth as if we believed He was real? If we removed Him from the category of a divine suggestion and we really began to imagine He was Lord again, it'll change everything. So while I would encourage you to watch and listen and think, I don't want you to be agitated, frightened, threatened. I want you to understand that the response of the people of faith is essential. And for this day, I intend to read my Bible daily. With God's help, if you miss a day, come see me. We'll re-engage. And I thought maybe just to add a bit of momentum with that, I would take a chapter from Matthew. It's part of our reading for this day, if you started the year with us. If you haven't, you can listen to the lesson when you get to Matthew chapter 10. Now, I know we all read the Bible differently. I don't really read my Bible in that daily plan, imagining that I'm going to get divine direction every day. Those people make me anxious. Do you have one of those friends? Every time I see them, you know, there's the Lord has spoken to them again. I mean, we read the same passage and they heard angels singing and they found things in the original language. And I'm like, I just read Matthew 10. And then they make me a bit worried, but there are times when I'll pick it up and it feels far more personal. So I don't want to put on you the burden of reading it the way I'm going to read it to you today. I don't think that's appropriate. I have a bit of an advantage. For on most of you, I have a few years head start. I had some technical training. I don't know how helpful it is, but I had some. I have the same kind of opportunity that the color commentators on a ball game have. They've been engaged perhaps more frequently than those of us who are just casual observers, and they give us the benefit of that. I believe that's what I can add, but my opinion didn't come down from the mountain carved in stone. When you read your Bible, it's not always about having the definitive explanation. It's about presenting yourself to the Lord and say, I would like to know you better.
16: We'll be right back. But first, Pastor Allen wants to share a limited edition commemorative set to help you celebrate God's faithfulness to our nation.
17: Hey, we're celebrating this year the 250th anniversary of the signing of the Declaration of Independence. What a wonderful privilege we have. You know, God has blessed our nation so many good things. People say to me, well, our whole history's not good. Well, folks, you know, my history's not great. Your family history's not perfect. But you love your family. You love your children. In spite of our weaknesses, well, our nation hadn't been perfect, but through that whole story, the goodness of God is evident. It still is. Let's ask God to bless America again.
16: 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Now, let's get back to Pastor Allen with his message called Stormproof Foundations, Lessons from Matthew. Tune in tomorrow to hear part two.
17: With that, let's step into Matthew 10. It's an amazing chapter to me. But most of the chapters you would hand me, I would tell you were amazing. Some of them are a little less dynamic when you get to Leviticus. But we'll work on that when we get there. I'll help. Matthew 10, he, Jesus, called his 12 disciples to him and he gave them authority to drive out evil spirits and to heal every disease and sickness. And these are the names of the 12 apostles. And then they're listed, Simon, who's called Peter, and Andrew, and James, and John, and Philip, and Bartholomew, and Thomas, and Matthew, and James, and Thaddeus, and Simon the Zealot, and Judas, who betrayed him. I think the punchline in there is that introductory line. It's the thesis statement for this opening paragraph. Excuse me. Jesus called his 12 disciples to him, and he gave them authority to drive out evil spirits and to heal every disease and sickness. Now, when I read that, I recognize there's a decision that has been pushed at me. And I believe it's very intentional on both Matthew and the Holy Spirit's part. I have to decide what I believe about that assertion. Was that something Jesus did in the first century? Or is that something Jesus is still doing in the 21st century? Because that's going to change everything. If you believe the Bible is a collection of tales and ideas of things that may or may not have happened in antiquity, but they have very little relevance for you today, it presents one set of things to you. If you imagine it's addressive literature and everything in it becomes a manual for our engagement with life today in the midst of the world we're facing, it becomes a very different thing for you. I'm of the opinion that what Jesus did for those 12 disciples, he's still doing in the world. Now, for full disclosure, there are schools of theology that disagree with me. They have a fancy label for that. It's called cessationism, from the word cease, meaning to stop. So there are people who have given their entire lives to studying the Bible that said that the supernatural, miraculous activity of God stopped with the apostolic age when the apostles died. Now, personally, I wouldn't give my life to studying a book that didn't have the dynamic relevance that it once did. But just so you understand, you have a choice to make. Will you believe that God still does miracles? This gets really personal very quickly. That's why we read our Bible. And the point, maybe you the first day you pick it up, you say, I'm not sure I believe that. I'm good with that. Keep reading. Keep reading. See, I would suggest to you that conversion, new birth, that entry into the kingdom of God is such a remarkable supernatural event that nothing more dramatic than that will ever happen to you. Not the rapture, not the resurrection from the dead. They pale in significance to the magnitude and the scope of the new birth. So it feels bizarre to me to see people that believe in conversion, salvation, the new birth, and then they say God doesn't do miracles. Well, he doesn't do them in the way I want. He certainly doesn't follow my timeline. But the fact that I can't control God doesn't make him less God. In fact, it's an argument to the opposite. If I could control him, he wouldn't be God. I'll give you one verse to kind of support my perspective, and I typically don't argue scripture, so I would invite you not to do that either. I don't think it's, you can prove anything you want with a handful of verses. I'll give you an example. I read a story of a man that was looking for guidance. So he opened his Bible and he put his finger down. And he said, God, I really need to know what to do today. And he looked and it said, Judas went and hanged himself. Not funny. And he said, well, that couldn't be God. So he closed his Bible, he opened it back up, and he put his finger down and he said, go thou and do likewise. If you let me pull three verses from the Bible, I can prove anything I want to. Context makes a difference. That's why reading your Bible is so impactful, so important. But in Acts chapter 10, Peter, through a series of supernatural events, dreams, visions, angelic visits, I mean, there's a whole collection of things that caused Peter to arrive in a place Peter would have never have gone. A Gentile town dominated by Romans, into the home of a Roman centurion. I mean, everything about it goes against the grain. And when Peter arrives in that place, the Holy Spirit is poured out upon the Gentiles, the Roman centurion and his household, in an identical fashion to what happened in Acts chapter 2 on the day of Pentecost. And Peter gives us his deduction from that, his conclusion from watching all of these supernatural things, and then he recognizes that God is doing something far beyond what he can do. And this is what he said. It's in your notes. It's Acts 10. Peter began to speak, and he said, I now realize how true it is that God does not show favoritism, but he accepts men from every nation who fear him and do what is right. Some of the older translations, it says God is no respecter of persons. Well, I would submit to you that what God would do in the first century, God will do in the 21st century. And that's a very important component as you're building your foundation. God still hears the prayers of his people. God is still engaged in some very dramatic ways in the midst of the people of faith. We depend upon that. I'm very grateful for the medical community. I'm very grateful for science. I don't want to diminish them. I depend upon them. But I don't want to trade the power of God for a scientific formula, because God knows things that the scientists haven't figured out yet. I want to come back. That passage really leads us into a discussion about the Jewish people and anti-Semitism. When Peter says God doesn't show favoritism, but I don't want to take my time. Next session, God willing, I want to unpack that whole idea in some detail, because one of the greatest proponents, some of the greatest fuel for the hatred of the Jewish people has come from people standing under the umbrella of Christianity. And you need to understand why. If we're going to deconstruct it, and I believe we need to, we need to understand why, but not today. Next session, God willing. Verse 5, these 12, who Matthew just introduced you to, Jesus sent out with the following instructions. Don't go among the Gentiles, fancy word for people who aren't Jewish, or enter any town of the Samaritans. Go rather to the lost sheep of Israel. As you go, preach this message. The kingdom of heaven is near. Heal the sick, raise the dead, cleanse those who have leprosy, drive out demons. Freely you've received, freely give. Jesus is very clearly sending them out with an assignment that looks a lot like the ministry they've been watching him do. Whatever town or village you enter, search for some worthy person there and stay at his house until you leave. As you enter the home, give it your greeting. If the home is deserving, let your peace rest on it. If it's not, let your peace return to you. If anyone won't welcome you or listen to your words, shake the dust off your feet. When you leave that home or town, I tell you the truth, it will be more bearable for Sodom and Gomorrah on the day of judgment than for that town. I think one of the challenges we face is we understand intuitively not everybody's going to be receptive to the message about Jesus. Not everybody's going to want to read the Gospels with us. Not everybody's going to be happy that we read our Bible, or we want to be identified with God. And because of that, we think, well, maybe I should be quiet. Maybe I should be respectful. We think it's something that's just emerged. And the clear presentation from Scripture is, folks, what we face is not new. It's not unique to the 21st century. Cancel culture is not new. They beheaded John the Baptist. They crucified Jesus. That's worse than being suspended from YouTube. Cancel culture is not new. The courage to identify as a follower of Jesus is demanded in every generation. Now, there's something liberating in that for me. Because when we see the contemporary challenges and the present day threats, you're tempted to think, oh, it's the end of the age. It's going to be horrible. I need a cave. But just a little bit of awareness of history and the generations who preceded us, I'm going, they've been using that tactic for a long time. Bother. Now, Matthew pushes on. In fact, on that topic, in verse 16, Jesus said, I'm sending you out like sheep among wolves. Excuse me? Jesus said that. He said, I'm sending you like sheep amongst wolves. That's a fancy way of your lunch meat. You got no hope. Sheep have no protection against a wolf. It's why you need a shepherd. They can't outrun them. They can't outthink them. They don't have any defensive weapons that will protect them. They are absolutely vulnerable if there's not an intervention. And Jesus said to his friends, I'm sending you out like sheep amongst wolves. Some of you say, you know, I work in a place where it's difficult to be a Christian. Or I live in this neighborhood and it's filled with godless people. Or my kids go to a school and it's not. Yeah. I'm sending you out like sheep among wolves. Therefore. So now he's going to give us a response. Be as shrewd as snakes and as innocent as doves. Be shrewd and innocent. That will take the leading of the Holy Spirit. Because I typically think I can either be shrewd or innocent, but it's hard to bundle that.
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6: We've got a beautiful day on tap today. Lots of sunshine all day long and fairly warm temperatures. High temperature gets up this afternoon to around 82 degrees. Tonight, clear skies down to a low of 62. We hit a high of 85 tomorrow afternoon, and the warm-up continues throughout the rest of the week. I'm StormGuides.live meteorologist Stephen Parr.
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25: Some of you may not like this teaching because you're thinking it doesn't sound fair. 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Paul encountered this in Romans chapter 9. Study the Word of God for yourself.

You know, sometimes the parts of Scripture that challenge us most are the very places where God wants to deepen our understanding of Him. Hello and welcome to Discovering the Jewish Jesus. I'm your host, Dustin Roberts. Today, Rabbi Schneider, he's going to step into a subject that can raise some real questions and strong reactions, but it also leads us into a greater awe of God's wisdom and His grace. We'll be looking at what

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5: Speak to them in parables. And Jesus said, to you, he said to his disciples, it's been granted to know the mysteries of the kingdom of God. To them on the outside, he said, it has not been granted. Therefore, I speak to them in parables. Jesus, in John chapter 10, was speaking to those that were listening. He said, you believe not, he said, because you're not my sheep. But my sheep I know. They hear my voice, they follow me, and I'll give them eternal life, and no one will be able to pluck them out of my hand. In John 6, Jesus began to speak about how he came down from heaven. They began to grumble and said, who is this guy? And Jesus said, don't grumble among yourself. He said, all that the Father gives me will come to me. In other words, Jesus understood that the reason that there were those that were grumbling was because they weren't the ones that the Father had given him. That was the same thing he said in John chapter 17, right when Yeshua was praying before his death. Jesus said, I manifested your name, Father, to those whom you gave me out of the world. And then he said, in the ninth verse there, he said, I don't pray for the entire world, but I pray for those whom thou hast given me. Jesus understood, beloved, that his mission, I know this sounds radical, but it's the truth. Jesus understood, beloved, that his death on the cross would not save everybody, even though it is absolutely sufficient to save the whole world. But he understood that the ones that would be saved from his death and resurrection were going to be the ones that the Father, beloved, had chosen. And this is what he's saying in Ephesians chapter 1. Listen once again, chapter number 1, verse 3. Blessed be the God and Father of Yeshua Mashiach, who has blessed us with every spiritual blessing in the heavenly places, just as he chose us. There's that word. I didn't say it. The Lord said it. Just as he chose us in him before the foundation of the world, that we should be holy and blameless before him in love, he predestinated us to adoption as sons for Jesus Christ to himself, according to the kind intention of his will, to the praise of his glorious grace. Listen, some of you may not like this teaching because you're thinking it doesn't sound fair. But you know what? Paul encountered this in Romans chapter 9. Study the word of God for yourself. Don't block out what I'm saying, beloved ones, just because you don't like it. Please don't do that. See if I'm actually speaking to you what the word of God says. I'm going to the book of Romans chapter number 9. In Romans chapter 9, Paul gives this example. He's lamenting the fact that so many in Israel are not believing. He's wondering, listen, if Messiah Jesus is really the Messiah, and the Jews are really God's chosen people, Paul's asking himself, then why are so many of the Jews, many of the Israelites, Paul is saying, why are so many not believing? Listen to it once again. Paul is saying in Romans 9, if the Jewish people are God's chosen people, and if Jesus is really the Messiah, then why are so many Jewish people not believing? And then Paul says, it's not as though the word of God has failed. And then he begins to show us that not everybody that's born an Israelite, not everyone that's born a Jew, is a chosen child of the promise. So once again, all I'm doing is reading the word of God. If you'll accept this, if you know him, it will bless your socks off. Because when you know you're chosen, beloved, you'll be on fire for Jesus. You'll be a bold witness and you'll run the race, beloved. So listen once again, reading in chapter number 9 of Romans. Paul gives this example. He says, it's not as though the word of God, he said, has failed. And so I'm reading in verse number 10. He gives this example. Rebecca, when she conceived twins by one man, our father Isaac. So here's this woman, Rebecca. Isaac, the husband, gets her pregnant. She's got twins in her womb. Verse number 11, Paul says, Romans 9, this. For though the twins were not yet born and had not done anything good or bad, in order that God's purpose, according to his choice, might stand, not because of works. What does he mean, not because of works? He said the twins weren't born yet. And neither had done anything either good or bad. So he's taking away this idea of God chooses one and not the other on the basis of foreknowledge. He's making the point that twins had not been born, neither had done anything either good or bad. To say that, yeah, but God knew what they were going to do is completely opposite what Paul's trying to say here. Paul's trying to make the point that God chooses one and not the other, not because of anything that the person does, but solely on the basis of who God is. And you're going to hear it very clearly if you have ears to hear what the Spirit

0: Is saying, listen once again, Rebecca, she gets pregnant, there's twins in her womb. Paul says, for though the twins, verse 11, were not yet born and had not done anything good or bad, here we go, in order that God's purpose, according to his choice, see, it wasn't based on what the twins did, but it was God's purpose, Paul said, according to his choice might stand, not because of works, but because of him who caused it, was said to her, the older will serve the younger, just as it is written, Jacob have I loved and Esau have I hated. Now, some of you don't like this. You think it's not fair. You think it doesn't sound right because it doesn't sound fair. And you're thinking if it doesn't sound fair, it must not be God. But look at the very next verse that Paul says after saying that. Continuing in Romans chapter number 9, very next verse. Paul says in the 14th verse there, what should we say then? There is no injustice with God, is there? May it never be. You see, Paul knows, beloved, that when he's teaching this, that some will say it's unjust for God to choose one and not the other. But let me ask you this question. When we look into the Hebrew Bible, we look into the Old Testament, what did God say concerning Israel? God said, you have I chosen to be a people for myself out of all the peoples on the face of the earth. Did God choose everybody? Did God choose the Amorites? Did God choose the Hittites? Did God choose the Jebusites? Did God choose the Amalekites? Absolutely not. God said to Israel, you have I chosen to be a people for myself out of all the peoples on the face of the earth. They were a chosen nation. God chose them. Not because God foresaw that they were going to be a good nation. The prophets tell us they were a stiff-necked nation. But God said, I chose you because I loved you. Listen once again. Paul is saying here, the twins were not yet born, neither had done anything either good or bad. And God made a choice. The elder will serve the younger. Jacob I loved, Esau I hated before the twins were even born. And then Paul continues in the 14th verse. He says, what should we say then? There is no injustice with God, is there? He says, may it never be. Now listen to this. Verse 15. For he says to Moses, I will have mercy on whom I have mercy. I will have compassion on whom I have compassion. So in other words, God's saying, listen, I can show favor to whoever I want to. If I want to show favor to one and not the other, that doesn't make me unjust because no one's deserving of my favor. Paul continues, Romans chapter 9, verse 16. So then it does not depend on the man who wills or on the man who runs, but on God who shows mercy. So this takes completely out of the way the thought that God chose one and not the other because of the basis of what the man did. God didn't see something good in one and not see something good in the other and chose the one based on the good that God saw in them. Because the Bible said that we were by nature children of wrath, even as the rest. So Paul says here, once again, Romans chapter 9, verse 16, so that it does not depend on the man who wills or on the man who runs, but on God who shows mercy. So God chose you not because of what you did, but because of what he did. See, the Bible says we're born again, not according to the will of man, nor according to the will of flesh, but by the will of God. God was the one, beloved, that shows you, if you know him, before the foundation of the world. He quickened you by faith through the Holy Spirit. He sanctified you through the Holy Spirit. He drew you to himself, Jesus said in John 6. No one comes unless the Father draws him. Not because he saw something good in you, not because of you, not because of what you willed, but because of him. Amen. Jesus said, you did not choose me, I chose you.
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0: Paul continues making his case in Romans 9 and verse 17. For the scripture says to Pharaoh, for this very purpose, God says, I raised you up to demonstrate my power in you, that my name might be proclaimed throughout the whole earth. Verse 18, so then he has mercy on whom he desires, and he hardens whom he desires. What is happening here is the scripture says that God hardened Pharaoh's heart. Now, you may say, but the scripture also says that Pharaoh hardened his heart. It is true. The scripture says that Pharaoh hardened his heart. But listen, before Pharaoh hardened his heart, God said, I'm going to harden his heart. So the Lord is saying here in Romans chapter 9, verse 17 and 18, God is saying to Pharaoh, for this very purpose, Pharaoh, I raised you up that I might demonstrate my power so that my name might be proclaimed throughout the whole earth. You see, it was God's will that Pharaoh's heart would be hardened, because every time Pharaoh hardened his heart, and behind Pharaoh hardening his heart, God was behind it. Because God said he has mercy on whom he desires and he hardens whom he desires. It was God that was behind the hardening of Pharaoh's heart. But understand that God wasn't hardening an innocent person's heart. God was hardening a wretched person's heart, as we all are outside of the mercy of Jesus. That's what the Bible says in Ephesians 2. We were by nature those that know him, children of wrath, even as the rest. But God, being rich in mercy, because of his great love with which he loved us, he saved us. But listen, God is saying to Pharaoh, I raised you up for this very purpose, that I might demonstrate my power, that my name might be proclaimed throughout the whole earth. What the Lord is saying here is this, that God was behind the hardening of Pharaoh's heart, because every time Pharaoh hardened his heart, God did a miracle. Moses would go before Pharaoh and say, let my people go. Pharaoh would say, yes, then he'd change his mind, he'd harden his heart, and when he did, God did a miracle. He turned the rivers to blood, he caused insects to cover the land, he caused the whole land to be clothed in darkness, he caused the cattle to get sick, and eventually he parted the Red Sea, and he drowned the Egyptians in the middle of it, and as a result of all the miracles that God did in Egypt, the God of Israel's fame, beloved, spread all over the world. Everybody heard of what the God of the Hebrews did. So this is what God is saying here concerning Pharaoh. Listen, for this scripture says to Pharaoh, for this very purpose, I raised you up to demonstrate my power in you, that my name might be proclaimed throughout the whole earth. Listen, verse 18. So then he has mercy on whom he desires. And listen now, he hardens whom he desires. I didn't say it. God said it. So then he has mercy on whom he desires, verse 18 of Romans 9, and he, Romans chapter 9, verse 18, hardens whom he desires. Now, you don't like it, but Paul knows we won't like it. That's why he says in the very next verse, verse 19, you will say to me then, why does he still find fault? For who resists his will? You see, if Paul wasn't saying what I'm saying he's saying, he wouldn't be raising these questions. He knows that it's not going to seem right and fair to us. That's why he says earlier on in verse 14, what should we say then? There is no injustice with God, is there? May it never be. That's why he says in verse 19, you will say to me then, why does he still find fault? For who resists his will? In other words, if he has mercy on some and hardens others, how can anybody, you know, be blamed? Because who can resist his will? But notice what Paul says in the very next verse. On the contrary, who are you, O man, who answers back to God? The thing molded will not say to the molder, why did you make me like this, will it? Or does not the potter have a right over the clay to make from the same lump one vessel for honorable use and another for common? The King James reads dishonor. So this concept, beloved, of God choosing his people, beloved, this is not something, first of all, that started in the New Testament. It started in the Hebrew Bible, where the Lord said to the Jewish people in the book of Deuteronomy that you have I chosen to be a people for myself out of all the peoples, hallelujah, on the face of the earth. Verse number 6 of Deuteronomy chapter 7, the Lord says to Israel, for you are a holy people to Yahweh your God. You are a holy people to Yahweh Elohim. Yahweh your God has chosen you to be a people for his own possession. Listen to this now. Out of all the peoples on the face of the earth. So God is saying to Israel, I chose you out of all the world. He's telling Israel specifically, I didn't choose the whole world, but he said, I chose you out of the world. That's what Jesus said. If you were of the world would love you, but because I chose you out of the world, it's the same thing that Jesus said. So listen again, Deuteronomy chapter 7, verse 6. The Lord says to Israel, "For you are a holy people to the Lord your God. The Lord your God has chosen you to be a people for his own possession out of all the peoples on the face of the earth. Yahweh did not set his love on you nor choose you," in verse number 7 of Deuteronomy chapter 7. Listen again. "The Lord did not set his love on you nor choose you because you were more in number than any of the peoples, for you were the fewest of all the peoples." In other words, it's not because there was something great about you, but because in verse number 8, the Lord loved you. And beloved, the Bible tells us in Romans chapter 11, at the same time, there's a remnant. Just like Israel was a remnant out of the world, God said, "I chose you to Israel out of the world." Romans chapter 11 tells us, in the same way, at the present time, right now, in the same way that God chose Israel as a remnant out of the world, Paul says in Romans 11, in the same way, at the present time, there's a remnant chosen according to God's grace, not from among Jew only, but also from among Greeks or from among Gentiles as well. So this theology, beloved, that I'm teaching, this is powerfully and sovereignly rooted in the Hebrew Bible. Jesus taught it very plainly and very explicitly. "You did not choose me," he said, "but I chose you." And this is what Paul is referring to in the book of Ephesians when he said in verse number 4, "Just as he chose us in him before the foundation of the world, that we should be holy and blameless before him in love, he predestinated us," verse number 5, "to adoption as sons through Jesus Christ to himself, according to the kind intention of his will, to the praise of the glory of his grace, which he freely bestowed on us in the beloved." Some people, they hear that word predestination, they react. Listen, if you believe in the Bible, you cannot say you don't believe in predestination, because predestination is in the Bible. The exact words predestination are in the Bible. He predestinated us, Romans 7. Not because he foreknew what you were going to do, but because he foreknew you. Remember, Paul just got done saying in Romans 9, it's not by the man that wills or the man that runs. Paul got done saying in Romans 9, before the twins were born, neither having done anything either good or bad, in order that God's purpose according to election or according to his choice might stand, not because of works, but because of him who calls. God chose you, beloved. He loves you, not because of anything you did, and not because he foresaw what you would do, but rather he chose you in advance. That's what we mean when we say he foreknew you. He foreloved you, and because of that, beloved, he predestinated you to Jesus. And that's why Jesus said in John chapter 6, "No one can come to me," hallelujah, "unless it's been granted from the Father." When you know you've been chosen by God, you'll go a long way in knowing who you are. And in knowing who you are, you'll find your destiny, beloved. Father God, I pray that you'll bless your people through the preaching of the truth. Give us a spirit of wisdom to know you. There's a portion in God's Word that I've really been putting myself under, asking the Lord to shepherd me into perfect obedience. It's the story of the rich young ruler that came to Jesus in Matthew 19. It's also repeated in Mark and Luke. And the rich young ruler says to Jesus, "Good teacher." Jesus says, "Why do you call me good? Only God's good." And then the rich young ruler said to Jesus, "What must I do to inherit eternal life?" Yeshua said, "Keep all the commandments." The rich young ruler said, "I've done all the commandments from my youth." He was a moral man. Then Yeshua said to him, "Now go and sell everything you have, and you will inherit the kingdom of God." And the Bible says the rich young ruler went away sad because he wasn't able to surrender his possessions to the Lord. And the disciples were really like, "Wow, who can inherit the kingdom of God?" Jesus said, "What's impossible with man is possible with God." Beloved, we don't have to earn our salvation, but Jesus is calling for us to surrender. Will you surrender your finances to him?
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2: Blessings trump curses. And in the book of Numbers chapter 6, we find the ironic blessing that God commanded Moses' brother Aaron, the high priest, to speak over the children of Israel. There's power in blessing, beloved ones. 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And the Lord give you, beloved one, His peace. And now in Hebrew.

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8: Heaven is going to be such an incredible place. No wonder people want to go to heaven. Hear the New Jerusalem built for us. God has already prepared it for us. Remember Jesus said, I go to prepare a place, and if I come, I will come and get you so I can take you where I am. You can be with me also. That's where we're heading. That's our destination.

0: Welcome to Somebody Loves You Radio, the Bible teaching ministry of Raul Reese in Diamond Bar, California. As Raul continues our biblical study of the afterlife, we'll see today that God has prepared an amazing heavenly home for His people. Everyone who repents of sin and receives salvation through Jesus can anticipate life everlasting with no suffering, sorrow, or death. Jesus Himself will be our light and fill our hearts with lasting peace. If you have your Bible, join us in Revelation chapter 21, beginning in verse 10, with the lesson, The New Jerusalem. Here's Raul Reese.
1: There are so many people that are really deceived about heaven. Heaven is not just for anyone. The Bible says that heaven is for those who have come to a personal knowledge of Jesus Christ by coming to repentance and asking God to forgive them for their sins and to be cleansed and washed by His blood. And then it's not just believing, but it's following up in living a life of grace and mercy. It is being obedient to God's commandments. Not the Ten Commandments, but two commandments. To love God and to love your neighbor as yourself. And then at the same time, you have a majority of people that do believe, most people believe in heaven, but a lot of people do not believe in a literal hell. And yet the Bible talks about these two different places. One is a place of comfort. The other is a place of torment. Because as John is talking, and God comes to him and reveals to him the place called heaven. It's an interesting place. In chapter 21, if we remember, let me just kind of sum up a little bit here from the past 2 weeks. Verse 1 of chapter 21. And then I, John, saw a new heaven and a new earth, for the first heaven and the first earth had passed away, and also there was no more sea, no more surfing, no more waves. Oh man, I hate that, but God has something else for us. Verse 2. And then I, John, saw the holy city, New Jerusalem, coming down out of heaven from God, prepared as a bride adorned for her husband. This beautiful picture of a wedding. Can you imagine how exciting that day is going to be for us to see our husband, Jesus? We are the bride of Christ, adorned in white. And He's looking forward to seeing us one of these days. Verse 3, and then I heard a loud voice from heaven saying, behold, the tabernacle of God is with men, and He will dwell with them, and they shall be His people, and God Himself will be with them and be their God. The tabernacle here is in reference to who? To Christ. John chapter 1, verse 14, He tabernacled among us. You see, He dwelt among us. Verse 4. And God will wipe away every tear from their eyes. No more crying. No more pain. No more sorrow. No more death. Be done away with for the Christian. The non-believer, not so. They will be tormented day and night forever and ever and ever and ever. But imagine how much God loves us that He's not willing that any should perish, but all should come to repentance. That's the heart of God. He'll go out of His way to do anything to get people to trust Him. And once we trust Him, when we get to heaven, there are no more tears, no more sorrow, no more death, no more crying. There shall be no more pain, no more cancer, no more headaches, no more backaches, no more joints hurting you. The cripple will become complete, fully. For the former things have passed away. And then he who sat on the throne said, Behold, I make all things new. And he said to me, Write them, for these words are true and they are faithful. Notice that. And then he said to me, It is finished. I am the Alpha and the Omega, the A and the Z. The beginning and the end. I will give of the fountain of the water of life freely to him who thirsts. Here again, God gives the invitation to whoever wants to come and drink of the fountain of water freely. Salvation is free. Then he said, He who overcomes shall inherit all things, and I will be his God, and he shall be my son. You see? A new name. He's going to be with us. A whole universe will be totally recreated. You'll see in a moment. But then verse 8, but the cowardly, the unbelieving, the abominable, that is those that pollute themselves by sin or indulge themselves through sin, murderers, sexually immoral, sorcerers, that is the word that is used here in the Greek pharmakia, and we get our word in English pharmacy, but at the same time, it is the word for drugs, and that's not aspirin. Those that are drug addicts will not be there. Idolaters and all liars shall have their part in the lake of fire that burns with brimstone, which is the second death. You see? It's not only the fornicators and adulterers, it's the liars. Those that lie. And as Christians, we're not supposed to lie anymore. And yet that's a big problem in the church today. People lying to their husbands, lying to their wife, lying to their children, lying to your boss, lying to your employees. The Bible says that we are supposed to speak truth, not lies. Christians cannot continue to be homosexuals or lesbians or adulterers or liars or murderers or abusers. There's a change of heart, you see, that we will not be able to inherit the kingdom of God. Those that continue in such sins, they'll be separated from God. They will be placed in the lake of fire that burns with fire and brimstone. Forever and ever and ever and ever and ever. So he gives the warning before concluding the book of Revelation. He'll give it one more time to make sure you understand that God is a holy God. And no unholy person can enter into heaven. Only the clean. Only the righteous. Only those who obey God's word. Because you can come here and sit in church all week long and all year long and for many years and never obey God's word, and that doesn't make you a true believer. It just makes you a religious person. You see? And there's a lot of religion today. I mean, if you're coming here and you consider yourself a Christian, but you're physically abusing your wife or husband, or verbally, and you're still cussing, and you're still lying, and you're cheating God out of whatever belongs to God, you're a thief. Or you're stealing from your employee or employers. But you come to church, what's the difference between you and the non-believer? There is no difference. You see? The difference comes when we don't steal anymore, and we don't lie anymore. And we don't abuse our family anymore. There's a change of attitude. There's a change of heart. People can see it. Because otherwise, we're still in our sins. There has been no change. You see? That's why he gives the warning once again here before he jumps into the lesson. Because he wants you to understand that heaven is a place not for these people, but for those that are true worshipers of God. Those that have really have Jesus Christ as their Lord and Savior in their lives. those that obey the Bible, they obey God's commands. Those are the ones that will be there. Now John says this, verse 9. Now we get into the New Jerusalem, the promise to those who are going to be in heaven. And then one of the seven angels who had the seven bowls filled with the seven last plagues came to me, John, and talked with me, said, come, John, I will show you the bride, the Lamb's wife. John, let me show you the church. Here she is. That's us. He's talking about us in the future. John is introduced to the church. The church is made up of those who believe by faith in Jesus Christ. You see, that's the church. Secondly, notice what he says here, because he gives that great invitation, and then at the same time, we need to understand that the New Jerusalem, it's the city of God. There are different names in the scripture used for the actual heaven. For example, it's called the New Jerusalem. It's called the Heavenly Jerusalem. It's called the Holy City. It's called the Holy Jerusalem. It's called the City of My God. And it's called the Great City. These are terms used for the New Jerusalem, all in Scripture.
0: 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Let's continue with the conclusion of our study, the New Jerusalem.
1: Verse 10, and then he carried me away in the spirit once again to a great and high mountain and showed me the great city, the holy Jerusalem, descending out of heaven from God. Listen, that is going to be an incredible, incredible thing when we see it coming out of heaven that God is preparing. Eight things about this New Jerusalem. Number one, in verse 11, it is a city with God's glory in it. Notice, having the glory of God, her light was the most precious stone, like a jasper stone and clear as crystal. The city is so beautiful. It is like a jasper stone. What's that? It's like a clear crystal, almost like a diamond. Imagine that. The New Jerusalem. There's no more ocean there. He'll give you the dimensions in a moment. But look what else he says. Verse 12, the second thing about the New Jerusalem, it has walls. And also, she had a great high wall with 12 gates and 12 angels at the gates. And the names written on them, which are the names of the 12 tribes of the children of Israel. Why would they have walls and gates? Because it speaks of our protection and perfection and security in the Lord. We don't have to be fearful ever again. God's going to protect us for all eternity. We'll never ever have to face what we faced on this earth ever again. No fear of anyone. The angels, 12 angels, will stand at the 12 gates watching over the city. And what's interesting is that these 12 are the 12 tribes of Israel, because the angels are standing guard so nothing unclean can ever come into the New Jerusalem. Ever. Verse 13, three gates on the east, three gates on the north, three gates on the south, and three gates on the west. You know, whenever the children of Israel in the wilderness used to settle down in the wilderness, when they would stop and they camp, they would have the tribes of Israel divided into four parts. And if you were flying overhead on a helicopter or in an airplane and you look down on the desert, you would see that in the center of the 12 tribes camping was the tabernacle itself. But most important, as you were looking down, you would see the cross of Jesus Christ. You see? North, south, east, and west. What else? Well, look what else he says. Verse 14. And now the wall of the city had 12 foundations, and of them were the name of the 12 apostles and others of the Lamb. So this city has walls, 12. Notice, foundations. Can you imagine 12 foundations in the New Jerusalem? And listen, the streets in Jerusalem in heaven are going to be clear gold. Not asphalt, gold. Clear gold. You'll see it in a moment. Verse 15. And he who talked with me had a gold reed to measure the city and its gates and its walls. So the city has a shape, and it's a cubic shape. It's like a cube. The New Jerusalem. And listen, this is so neat. Watch what it says in verse 16. The city is laid out as a square. Its length is as great as its breadth. And he measures the city with a reed, 12,000 furlongs. Its length, breadth, height are equal, 1,500 miles long and wide and high. Its towers are 1,500 miles high. The total of the city is 2,250,000 square miles, or 3,375,000,000 cubic miles, almost 4 billion cubic miles. Imagine that. Huge. Huge. Heaven's going to be incredible. And you know why it's a cube? Go back to the Old Testament and look at the tabernacle. The holiest of holies is a cube where God dwells. Interesting. Foursquare. Just like God said that it would come to pass. The breadth and height. Verse 17. And then he measured its wall 140 cubits according to the measure of a man. That is of an angel. One cubit is 18 inches. Look what it is. It's 266 feet thick, the wall. 266 feet thick, the wall. And then verse 18, the materials used in the city. The construction of its wall was jasper, and the city was pure gold, like clear glass. Notice that. Pure gold is common. Gold is common in heaven. Verse 19. The foundations of the wall of the city were adorned with all kinds of precious stones. So here now are the foundations of the wall of the city. First of all, there was jasper, a clear crystal that is kind of greenish. And then the second one was sapphire. That's a blue stone spotted with gold. And then the third one was the chalcedony, and that's a greenish blue stone, like a peacock's tail. And then the sapphire or the emerald is like a greenish stone that is used. Verse 20. And the fifth one was a sardex, and then the sixth is like sardis. It's a red blood stone, like blood. And the seventh was chrysolite. And that is a yellow quartz, like a modern topaz today. And then the eighth is the beryl. That's like a greenish stone. And then the topaz, a yellow green. And then the tenth is the kind of like a gold tinted stone with green, apple green. And then the jacinth is kind of like a purplish kind of a stone that looks like that. And then the amethyst is a kind of a rich purple, blue-red stone. All these different colors in these stones that are there. 12 different stones. Verse 21. The 12 gates were 12 pearls. Each individual gate was one pearl. Can you imagine? Here we're dying for one little pearl, and there'll be 12 major pearls there in heaven. Huge. I mean, like nothing. Heaven is going to be such an incredible place. No wonder people want to go to heaven. Here, the New Jerusalem built for us. God has already prepared it for us. Remember, Jesus said, I go to prepare a place, And if I come, I will come and get you so I can take you where I am. You can be with me also. That's where we're heading. That's our destination. Then, verse 22. But then I saw no temple in it. No more temple. No more church. No more church building. No more synagogues. Why? Because Jesus Christ will be the center of attraction. Notice this. But I saw no temple in it, for the Lord God Almighty and the Lamb is the temple. You see? They are the ones there with us. We're going to be worshiping. Three things that are going to be happening in heaven. Number one, it's going to be a life of worship. Two, a life of activity. And three, a life of purity. Purity. Holiness. As white as snow when we get to heaven. That's why it's so important that we not only prepare, but we get ready to go to heaven. Because it could happen at any time. We don't know when. Then again, verse 23. The city had no need of the sun anymore or the moon to shine in it. For the glory of God illuminates it. And notice the Lamb, its light. Jesus said what? I am the light of the world. You see? We don't have any more darkness. No more darkness. No more sun. No more moon. There'll be full brightness all day long. We don't sleep anymore. We worship forever with the Lord. The glory of God illuminates the city.
0: What an amazing day it will be when we finally arrive in heaven, God's glorious city of limitless joy and eternal peace. 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Let's rejoin Raul now for a final thought from today's study.
1: And then verse 24, and the nations of those who are saved shall walk in its light, and the kings of the earth bring their glory and honor into the new Jerusalem. Notice, it will be a life of activity there. The nations are going to be there. From all over the world, people will be there. They got saved and went to heaven. Verse 25, and its gates shall not be shut at all by day. There shall be no night there anymore. And they shall bring the glory and the honor of the nations into it. You see? And then he gives one final warning in chapter 21, verse 27. But there shall be no means of entering into it anything that defiles. You see? Nothing that defiles will enter in or causes an abomination. I hear this again, or a liar, but only those who are written in the Lamb's book of life. You see? Those that have been repentant, those that have been converted, those that have new life in Jesus Christ. they will be the only ones to be there, the pure in heart.
2: I am falling in love with you.
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11: Tolerance, when correctly understood, really is a virtue that ought to be embraced. 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
12: 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But today's definition of tolerance has taken on a whole new meaning. Today on Pathway to Victory, Dr. Robert Jeffress will talk about what he believes is the most misunderstood word in America today. But first, let's take a moment to hear some important ministry updates.
13: Thanks, David, and welcome again to Pathway to Victory. Today, I'm going to identify what I believe is the most misunderstood word in America today, tolerance. It's a relevant topic because Christians have been pigeonholed as narrow, shallow-minded people who are unwilling to entertain other points of view. Well, today we're going to push back on that notion. But first, I'll take a moment to remind you about the exciting In God We Trust Matching Challenge that was activated only recently. Several families came together to create a $1.5 million fund in order to motivate friends like you to give generously. As a result, every dollar you give to Pathway to Victory will be automatically doubled in impact until we reach the goal. The funds raised during the matching challenge will help empower our radio, television, online, and publishing ministry, while shining the light of the gospel into our ever-darkening nation and world. Now, in addition to making an impact on our country through the In God We Trust Matching Challenge, I want to thank you for your generous gift by providing our 250th commemorative edition of America is a Christian Nation. It's a full-color, beautifully crafted volume, filled with inspiring stories, stunning images, and powerful reminders of the Christian faith that has always been at the heart of this nation. I believe it will be a treasured addition to your home for years to come. I'll describe more opportunities later in the program. But right now, let's get started with today's study about the most misunderstood word in America.
11: It was the British writer G.K. Chesterton who said, "Tolerance is a virtue for a man with no convictions." That statement certainly explains why there seems to be an inverse relationship between our culture's embracing tolerance and also our culture's rejection of the moral and spiritual absolutes. If you listen carefully to the voices around you, you'll conclude that tolerance is the most important character quality that any of us can develop. The conviction that all beliefs are equally valid is celebrated as the highest ideal in our culture. And by the way, that's not by accident. There are many educators today who believe that encouraging tolerance of all beliefs and behaviors is the highest educational goal of educators. And that's why we elevate in our culture tolerance over truth. I want you to listen carefully to the words of Stephen Bates, a conservative writer, in an article he wrote for the American Enterprise. Bates said, "Tolerance may indeed be the dominant theme in the modern curriculum."

legal, 60%. Those who believe that sex between an unmarried man and unmarried woman are permissible, that's 59%. Those who believe that divorce is acceptable, 65%. And those who believe that having a baby out of wedlock is an equally valid moral choice, 54%. Do you see the relationship between culture's embracing of tolerance and the rejection of moral absolutes? However, I'm not that concerned with the general public's embracing of religious beliefs and behaviors that we find objectionable. What I am concerned about is the effect that relativism is having on Christians themselves. And instead of embracing absolute truth, what people have embraced now is relativism. Now, if you want to know what relativism is, understand this simple phrase that expresses it better than anything else. Relativism says everything is right sometime, and nothing is right every time. What is the net result of Christians embracing relativism? We become tasteless salt and diminished light. Remember the whole thesis of this series, our collapse as a country is inevitable, but we can delay that collapse by being the salt and the light Jesus commanded us to be. But if we don't believe that there are absolute rights and absolute wrongs, we become, first of all, tasteless salt. For example, if we really don't believe that abortion is tantamount to murder, why insist that we elect pro-life candidates? If we're really not convinced that homosexuality is a perversion, why would we oppose efforts to teach school children that homosexuality is a valid lifestyle choice? Once we bind to relativism, we quickly lose any motivation to stand up and push back against the tide of immorality that is sweeping our country. When Christians lose their motivation to be restrainers of evil, because they no longer believe these behaviors are evil, it's only a short time until society crumbles under the weight of its own sin. Jesus said it this way in Matthew 5:13, "You are the salt of the earth, but if the salt becomes tasteless, how will it be made salty again? It is good for nothing anymore except to be thrown out and trampled underfoot by men." When Christians embrace relativism, they lose their distinctive taste. They lose their saltiness. But relativism also diminishes our light as a Christian. Remember, we're to be that preservative, pushing back, delaying evil, but we're also to be light, pointing people to the gospel of Jesus Christ. However, when you don't believe in the exclusivity of truth, you become a diminished light. Let me illustrate that for you. Media entrepreneur Oprah Winfrey claims to be a Christian. However, she does not believe that Christianity's truth is exclusive. She said in an interview one time, quote, "One of the biggest mistakes humans make is to believe that there is only one way. Actually, there are many diverse paths that lead to what you call God." Now that's Oprah Winfrey. Of course, her own belief that there's not an exclusive way to God violates the beliefs of the founder of her religion, Christianity. Because Jesus Christ, the founder of her faith and our faith, said in John 14:6, "I am the way, the truth, and the life. No man comes to the Father except by me." However, when it comes to this subject of exclusivity, unfortunately, polls reveal that more Christians believe Oprah Winfrey than believe Jesus Christ. Of course, the most obvious result of believing that all religions are offering an equally valid path to God results in a loss of motivation to try to point people to faith in Jesus Christ. I mean, why risk offending somebody about their religious beliefs if you believe their religion is just as valid as your religion? Dr. Roy Fish, a professor at Southwestern Seminary who was one time interim pastor here for a period of time, believes that spiritual relativism is the primary culprit in the loss of our evangelistic zeal. Dr. Fish says, "Very little will stultify evangelism and missions any quicker than the belief that nobody is really lost and everybody is going to make it to heaven sooner or later. Why go across the sea or even across the street with the message of Jesus if everybody is already saved or everyone will make it to heaven ultimately?"

0: ultimately anyhow. Jesus said the same thing in Matthew 5, verse 15. He said, it is unthinkable to light a lamp and put it under a peck measure. Have you ever read that before and wondered, what in the world is a peck measure? It's a clay bowl. Jesus said, you don't light a light and then put a bowl over it where nobody can see the light. And yet when we buy into relativism, the idea that all religions are equally valid, we are effectively placing a bowl over our light. We are hiding the light of the gospel. Now, up to this point, I have equated tolerance with relativism. In today's world, when people say, I am tolerant of something, they're saying, I believe that that belief, behavior, or choice is just as valid as mine. However, what I'm going to call true tolerance not only allows for, but it requires a belief in absolute truth. Author Gregory Kalki says, probably no concept has more currency in our politically correct culture than the notion of tolerance. Unfortunately, one of America's noblest virtues has been so distorted, it's become a vice. But tolerance, when correctly understood, really is a virtue that ought to be embraced. But what society understands tolerance to be and what true tolerance is are vastly different things. Many years ago, my grandmother wrote a widely published poem entitled A Plea for Tolerance. However, my grandmother's understanding of tolerance and today's understanding of tolerance are vastly different. Let's go back to the historic understanding of the word tolerance. It's best understood from Webster's New World Dictionary. Tolerance is defined as to allow or to permit, to recognize and respect others' beliefs and practices without sharing them. To bear or put up with someone or something not necessarily liked. Do you get that? It's to allow something that you don't agree with. Gregory Kalki again identifies the three critical components of true tolerance. Number one, there's a permitting or allowing something you dislike or don't agree with. Secondly, a conduct or point of view with which one disagrees with in the process, while number three, respecting the person in the process. Here is the most obvious but overlooked truth about tolerance. It is a conduct or point of view one disagrees with, not one accepts. You can only truly be tolerant of something you either dislike or disagree with. However, the concept of tolerance has undergone a radical transformation today. Today, when people say you must be tolerant, what they really mean is you must accept all ideas, beliefs, or behaviors as equally valid. For example, heterosexuality and homosexuality are equally valid expressions of human sexuality. Choosing to abort a child or to keep a child are valid moral choices depending on the particular circumstances. See, that is what false or pseudo-tolerance is. It's the belief that all things are equally valid and desirable. To suggest that one idea, belief, or choice is superior to another is to be called intolerant. Now, this pseudo-tolerance, this new tolerance, resembles historical tolerance in some ways, but it's also radically different from the historic understanding of tolerance in four distinct ways. I want you to write this down. First of all, pseudo-tolerance. This is the new perverted idea of tolerance. Pseudo-tolerance rejects the idea of absolute truth. Now, today we throw around the term absolute truth all the time, and maybe you're not sure exactly what that means. An absolute truth is a truth that is true in every circumstance. However, there are also relative truths in our universe. Not every truth is an absolute truth. Now, there are many areas, even in morality, that are relative instead of absolute. For example, the statement, we should obey the law. Is that an absolute truth or relative truth? Is there any circumstance in which we shouldn't obey the law? Of course there are. I mean, if you're racing your child to the hospital at 2 o'clock in the morning, it's an emergency, and you come upon a stoplight and there's no traffic coming, the morally right thing to do is to run that red light, isn't it? To preserve the life of your child. Acts 5:29 tells us, and we're going to get to this in about 4 weeks, there's going to be a time when we as Christians need to be willing to disobey the government, to disobey the law. Peter said we must obey God rather than obey men. So we should obey the law is a relative statement. It's true most of the time, but it's not true all of the time. However, the proponents of pseudo-tolerance, this new tolerance, want to say that every moral and spiritual principle is relative rather than absolute. In fact, the embracers of pseudo-tolerance find it almost impossible to label any behavior as absolutely right or absolutely wrong. For example, if you ask somebody who embraces pseudo-tolerance, were the perpetrators of September the 11th, 2001 evil? Was that an evil act? They would hem and haw and say, well, you know, it depends on your perspective. I mean, if you're a family of one of the victims of 9/11, yes, to you, that was evil. But on the other hand, if you happen to be a poor, oppressed Muslim living in a third world country that has been oppressed by the great Satan, America, no, that wasn't evil. That was justified. In fact, we had a Muslim imam here in New York who made a similar statement. You see, to the relativist, there is no absolute right and wrong. Pseudo-tolerance requires rejecting the belief that all truths apply to all people. So therefore, instead of saying abortion is wrong, what we're supposed to say is abortion is wrong for me. Instead of saying homosexuality is a perversion, we're supposed to say homosexuality is not my particular choice. Instead of saying that Jesus Christ is the only way to heaven, we say, and you even hear some Christians say this, Jesus Christ is the way to heaven for Christians. That is pseudo-tolerance, a rejection of absolute truth. And of course, by rejecting absolute and spiritual truth, pseudo-tolerance has to become what they say they despise. And that leads to a second characteristic of pseudo-tolerance. Pseudo-tolerance is intolerant of other points of views. That's the most ironic thing about the whole thing. Those who say they're tolerant usually end up being the most intolerant people of all. Let me give you some illustrations of that. While he was the editor of a publication entitled Proceedings of the Biological Society of Washington, Dr. Richard Stenberg received a submission from an author, Dr. Stephen Meyer of the Discovery Institute, an institute not unlike our own Creation Research Institute that the Morrises head up. It's an institute that is dedicated to promote the intelligent design theory of the origins of the universe. So Dr. Meyer submits this article for publication. When the publication was received by the editor, Dr. Sternberg, he was so impressed with it that instead of asking for peer group review, he, as editor, made the decision to publish the article, something that was clearly within his rights as editor. Dr. Sternberg was immediately attacked by his peers for allowing the publication of an article that allowed for intelligent design. The incident, by the way, is not isolated. In June of 2006, the National Science Academies of 67 countries warned parents and teachers about any attempts to undermine the teaching of evolution or allowing students to be taught that the world was created in 6 days. In November of 2007, the Parliamentary Assembly of the Council of Europe adopted a resolution that recommended a prohibition against the teaching of creationism in any educational setting outside of religious classes. The statement declared, and I quote, "If we are not careful, creationism could become a threat to human rights," end of quote. Now, how's that for tolerance? A few years ago, and some of you came to see this, a few years ago, I was invited to be on a panel discussion at one of the largest Jewish temples here in Dallas. And the panel discussion had to do with the separation of church and state. And on the panel with me was a Jewish rabbi, a minister from a liberal mainline denomination, a member of the Texas State Board of Education, and yours truly was the token conservative. During the discussion, one of the panelists asked me this question. They said, "Dr. Jeffers, why are you so opposed to teaching evolution in the public classroom?" I said, "I'm not opposed to teaching evolution at all. I think evolution ought to be taught. My question to you," I said, "was, why are you so opposed to allowing creationism also to be taught as an alternate theory?" See, that is the hypocrisy of tolerance. You know that up until 2009, here in Texas, our school board guidelines had a long-time requirement that in the teaching of evolution, that the teacher was allowed to present some of the evidence against evolution, of which there is a mountain of evidence that discredits the theory of evolution. But in January of 2009, a sharply divided Texas State Board of Education voted to abandon the long-time requirement that high school biology teachers discuss some of the weaknesses of the theory of evolution in biology classes. Proponents of this new policy, eliminating any questioning of evolution, argued that graduates of Texas high schools would be denied entrance into respected universities if they came from schools that allowed any questioning of Darwin's theory. Have you ever heard anything so preposterous? I mean, I thought the whole basis of education was questioning different theories and re-questioning and retesting different theories. Those who worship at the shrine of tolerance are often some of the most intolerant people in the world, especially when it comes to the issue of choice. As we saw last time, Roe v. Wade, 1973, granted women the right to choose to kill their unborn children. Now, you would imagine that along with that choice would be the choice of medical professionals to choose not to engage in abortions, not to kill unborn children. Now, fortunately, the federal government has in place a law known as the Weldon Amendment that protects medical professionals from discrimination for their decision not to be involved in abortions. However, you also need to know that Planned Parenthood and the American Civil Liberties Union are challenging that law on the basis that a mother's right to kill her child preempts the right of a doctor not to kill a child. Now, that is Planned Parenthood for you. The intolerance of these pseudo-tolerant people reaches into spiritual issues as well. I want you to read carefully this statement from Reverend William Murray, a prominent Unitarian Universalist minister. Listen to what he says about what he calls intolerant religions, of which he would say you're a part of. Listen to what he says. Quote, "I get a little impatient with the concept that we should tolerate all religions because people are entitled to their own beliefs. If a religion is based on ignorance and irrationality and totalitarianism," think evangelical Christianity, "if a religion is based on these things, there is no need to stand aside and pretend that's okay. What I would say about tolerance is we cannot tolerate intolerance." Now, that statement reveals the hypocrisy of pseudo-tolerance. I have so much more to say about the most misunderstood word in America, and I'll do so next time on Pathway to Victory. In the time remaining, I want to tell you about an exciting event taking place right now. Several generous friends of Pathway to Victory have banded together to create the $1.5 million In God We Trust Matching Challenge. In doing so, these friends are extending an invitation directly to you to join them in supporting the critical ministry work of Pathway to Victory. As you give this month, your gift will be matched and therefore doubled in impact, dollar for dollar, up to $1.5 million. I want to tell you about Mitch from Ohio. He wrote to tell us that Pathway to Victory restored his faith in Christ, and that he now finds himself talking about Scripture with others as part of everyday conversation. There are millions more like Mitch, husbands, wives, sons, and daughters. Your gift to the Matching Challenge puts God's Word in front of every one of them, and it's doubled in impact. To thank you for your investment in this Matching Challenge, I'm going to send you an exclusive publication from Pathway to Victory. It's a coffee table keepsake we're calling our 250th commemorative edition of America is a Christian Nation. It'll serve as a constant reminder that God has been faithful to America for 250 years. Here's David to explain how to get in touch today.
1: 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Again, that's P.O. Box 223-609, Dallas, Texas, 75222. I'm David J. Mullins, inviting you to join us again next time for part two of the message, The Most Misunderstood Word in America. 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
4: This great moment in American history is brought to you by Connors and Sullivan, serving New York families for over 45 years. On July 4th, 1776, a group of seemingly ordinary men made an extraordinary decision in a small room in Philadelphia. They put their names to a document that would change the world. The Declaration of Independence wasn't just a breakup letter for King George. It was a bold statement of principle that our rights don't come from government, but from God, that all men are created equal, and that liberty is worth risking everything for. Today, 250 years later, those words still matter, because America isn't just a place, it's an idea born in courage, sustained by sacrifice, and passed from generation to generation. Celebrating America 250. Connors and Sullivan, serving New York families for over 45 years.
5: A quote from esteemed Justice Learned Hand. Anyone may arrange his affairs that his taxes may be as low as possible. He is not bound to choose the pattern which best pays the treasury. There is not even a patriotic duty to increase one's taxes. Over and over again, the courts have said there is nothing sinister in so arranging affairs as to keep taxes as low as possible. Everybody does it, rich and poor alike, and all do right, for nobody owes any public duty to pay more than the law demands. Mike Connors, Connors and Sullivan.
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10: When you become a Christian, you gain eternal life with the Father in heaven. But you also get something else, a second birthday. 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From his new series, The Holy Spirit You May Not Know, here's David to introduce today's message, Born of the Spirit.
11: And thank you for joining us today. We are studying the third person of the Trinity. We're talking about the Holy Spirit. You know, I have talked to hundreds of people throughout my life about the faith and knowing Christ. And one of the most sticky wickets for so many people is this whole doctrine of the Holy Spirit. I remember speaking to a young man who came out of another religion, and he actually said to me, I could accept everything you believe except one thing, I can't accept the Holy Spirit. Well, you can't be a Christian and not accept the Holy Spirit, because the Holy Spirit is necessary for your birth into Christendom. You've probably heard it said people are born again. That's true. You're born once physically, but you have to be born again spiritually. And the way you get born again spiritually is through the contribution of the Word of God and the Spirit of God. You need both of them to become a Christian. And we're going to talk about that today as we open our Bibles together to the third chapter of the Gospel of John. Don't forget, friends, this is the month for you to get your copy of the book, The Holy Spirit You May Not Know. This 250-page book has just been completed. We got it done just in time for the series so that we could offer it to you as our way of saying thank you for your continued encouragement and support for Turning Point. When you send your gift to Turning Point during the month of June, all you have to do is say, send me the book on the Holy Spirit, and it will be on its way. It's a hardback book. You will add it gladly to the other two volumes in this series, which is The God You May Not Know and The Jesus You May Not Know. And now you'll have the Trinity set, and you'll be ready to answer questions people may ask you going forward and to do research yourself. We're so grateful for the opportunity to make these resources available, but we can't make them available if you don't do your part. So thank you for your investment, and thank you for your prayers. Thank you for being a part of what we're doing around the world through Turning Point. Here's part one of Born of the Spirit. Birthdays have a way of sneaking up on us. I hate to say that because it's so true. But none are quite like the birthday that happened at 3 o'clock in the morning in a McDonald's parking lot. On August 11th, 2025, Alice and Kevin Rotunda were racing to the hospital in Kalamazoo when their fourth child decided she was not waiting for a doctor. Alice had been sent home the day before and told it was not time yet, but that night contractions kicked into overdrive. Kevin pressed the accelerator and hit close to 100 miles an hour on an empty Michigan highway, but halfway there, Alice knew the baby was coming now. They pulled into a McDonald's in the small town of Schoolcraft. No epidural, no nurse, no sterile delivery room, just a minivan, a cell phone, and a husband who usually faints at the sight of blood. Alice cried out, "You need to catch her right now." What a night that was for that little family. The birth of a child. At 2:57 in the morning, Matilda entered the world healthy, crying, and instantly unforgettable. One of the most ordinary places imaginable had become the stage for one of life's greatest miracles. Birthdays remind us that life has a starting point. You may not remember your first one, the day you were born, but you know it happened. In the same way, Jesus said, we all need a second birthday. He called it being born of the Spirit, or being born again. It's the logical place to begin any discussion of the Holy Spirit.
12: That is the first time we have any knowledge of the Spirit's working in our hearts. Before we talk about being filled with the Spirit or walking in the Spirit or the baptism of the Spirit, it only makes sense to talk about being born of the Spirit. After all, you have to be born before you can walk, before you can talk or feed yourself. Our Lord himself introduces the subject in the first 8 verses of the 3rd chapter of the Gospel according to John. Under the cover of darkness, Jesus was having a conversation with one of Israel's foremost teachers, a Pharisee named Nicodemus. Most likely, Nicodemus came at night because he didn't want to be observed speaking to this young rabbi from Nazareth. And yet there was something about him that drew this Jewish leader, something about his words that touched Nicodemus' heart. I imagine this teacher to have been middle-aged to older when this conversation took place. I can close my eyes and see him stroking his beard in great perplexity. He had come to discuss the points of theology. But all Jesus seemed to want to talk about was birthdays. In John 3, 1 through 8, we read, there was a man of the Pharisees named Nicodemus, a ruler of the Jews. This man came to Jesus by night and said to him, Rabbi, we know that you are a teacher come from God, for no one can do these signs that you do unless God is with him. Jesus answered and said to him, most assuredly, I say to you, unless one is born again, he cannot see the kingdom of God. Nicodemus said to him, how can a man be born when he's old? Can he enter a second time into his mother's womb and be born? And Jesus answered, most assuredly, I say to you, Nicodemus, unless one is born of water and of the Spirit, he cannot enter the kingdom of God. That which is born of the flesh is flesh, that which is born of the Spirit is spirit. Do not marvel that I said to you, you must be born again. The wind blows where it wishes, and you hear the sound of it, but cannot tell where it comes from and where it goes. So is everyone who is born of the Spirit. Now Nicodemus was undoubtedly a very bright man. He was a respected scholar who had studied the Scriptures for almost all of his life. But in this conversation, he was lost. Born again? Born of the Spirit? What in the world is this young teacher talking about? According to Jesus, everybody needs to have 2 birthdays. I mean, we all get one, right? When we're young, we like everybody to remember it. But then when we get older, we're hoping everybody forgets it. Funny how that works. But the truth is, the second birthday is just as important as the first. The first is for time, the second is for eternity. But as it happens, this second birthday is one most people know very little about. You may be here today and you never heard of being born the second time. But it's right here in the Scripture, and we're going to unpack it and understand it. It's a birthday that is frequently confused with religion or good works or 12 steps or self-improvement plans. But if you read the Scripture carefully, you will discover that the new birth is nothing less than a miracle. It's an extremely important supernatural work that takes place within the heart of a person when he or she comes into a relationship with God. The Bible calls that being born anew, being born again. And some are going to say, well, Pastor Jeremiah, I go to church all the time. I've worked hard. I mean, I've given my money. I've done lots of good things. Yes, but in this discussion, I'm not talking about the outside of your life, what you do. I'm talking about the inside of life, what you are. I'm not talking about those external things that might give someone reason to believe you're a good person. What I am saying in this is we need to make very, very certain we understand these words Jesus spoke to Nicodemus that night some 2,000 years ago. Why? Because our eternal salvation is tied to these words. Let me talk with you for a few moments about the experience of the new birth. The Bible is very clear about this. How does one become born again? Well, someone might reply, you've got to try. You've got to work hard. Really? How hard did you work when you were being born the first time? I mean, I don't think you worked very hard at all. It was your mother who did all the work. You were just along for the ride. You can't be born again through your own effort. Listen to Ephesians 2. Even when we were dead in trespasses, he made us alive together with Christ. By grace you have been saved and raised up together, and we've been made to sit together in the heavenly places in Christ Jesus. New birth has to happen to you from a force outside of yourself. God has to do this in you. You can't do it yourself. There's no such thing in the universe as a do-it-yourself salvation. It's not there. In fact, you'll find the phrase born of God 7 times in the first letter of John. That is what the second birth is. It's to be born of God. The new birth is God birth. It is you being born of God through His Spirit, filling the vacuum that exists in every heart outside of Christ. God never intended for His creatures to be one-dimensional. God never intended men and women to be just flesh. God wanted His prized creation, humankind, to be fully dimensional. And that includes the spiritual dimension. So He put within us this vacuum that can only be filled by Himself. And what do? Well, we spend our whole lives trying to stuff everything we can into that vacuum. Till at last, out of frustration, we finally come to realize the only thing that fits in that vacuum is God Himself. And when we invite Christ to come into our life, we become a fully dimensional creature of God. Perhaps you have experienced that yourself recently. You can talk with vivid color about the difference that Christ has made in your life. The new birth is something that can only take place through the agency of Almighty God. You can't, of your own volition, of your own strength, of your own efforts, bring about the new birth. It doesn't matter what church you attend. You might be Baptist, Presbyterian, Charismatic, Pentecostal, Catholic, or whatever you call yourself. But if that is all you've got, you're still one-dimensional. Until the Holy Spirit comes to live within you because you have invited Christ to be your Savior, you haven't been born again. The good news about being born again is something I've reveled in often as I've thought about it. I'm going to give it to you. It's a little formula. It goes like this. If you are born twice, you only have to die once. But if you've only been born once, you got to die twice. You see, it works like this. If you've been born physically and spiritually, the only death you have to worry about is physical death. And you might even beat that rap if the rapture happens. But if you've only had one birthday, if you haven't been born again into the family of God, you not only have to die physically, but after you die physically, you will face the second death, which means eternal separation from God. That's spiritual death. That's what Scripture calls the second death. Physical death is the separation of the soul from the body. Spiritual death is the separation of the soul from God forever. You don't want to mess with the second death, I promise you. And the way you escape the second death is get born twice. The experience of the new birth, what are the effects of it? How does it happen? How can it be? That's the question Nicodemus had. He was trying to put it all together in physical terms, and it wasn't working for him. He said, can a man get back into his mother's womb and be born a second time? Let's hope not, for everyone's sake. Jesus, in essence, told Nicodemus that the new birth was a mystery. As I pictured these two men talking on a flat-top roof out under the stars, it's easy to visualize a night breeze rustling the leaves of a nearby tree as Jesus spoke. And then Jesus said, Nicodemus, it's just like the wind. And he gestured to the trees. The wind blows where it wishes, and you hear the sound of it, but it cannot tell where it comes from and where it goes. So is everyone who is born of the Spirit. And there's a little play on words here because the word wind and the word spirit are the same Greek word, the word pneuma. We get the word pneumatic brakes from that word. What did Jesus mean when he said that the work of the Holy Spirit in the new birth is like the wind? Well, first of all, like the wind, the new birth is unseeable. You can't see the new birth. You cannot see the wind, and all you can see is what it does. Trees bend, leaves swirl, branches break. The Holy Spirit works in the same way. You cannot see Him enter a heart, but you sure can see the results as guilt is replaced with joy and bitterness with forgiveness and fear with faith. It's like planting a seed. You cannot see the life inside, but soon green shoots are appearing and the new birth is invisible, yet it always shows up. later on in the effects of it in the life of the person who experiences it. The new birth is also unpredictable. The wind is unpredictable. I know meteorologists can study radar and satellites, but how many of you have been in storms that were never predicted or places where storms were not predicted? We used to have a joke where I grew up where they would say, I just shoveled 4 inches of partly cloudy off of my driveway. You know, that's kind of how it is. We think we know how the weather works, but we don't know how the weather works. Meteorologists can study, but storms shift without warning. And the Spirit works in the same surprising way. I wish I could tell you all the different ways that I have observed people coming to Christ in the 50 or so years that I've been doing this. A woman pressing play on an old cassette tape, a driver driving a truck hearing a gospel broadcast, a teenager overhearing some friends talk. None of that comes from a textbook, but the Spirit is not limited by our methods. He moves where He wills. He reaches hearts we might never expect. The wind blows where it wishes, and the Spirit works in ways that continually surprise us. And if I had all your stories here, how you came to Christ, there would be almost as many stories as there are people. God is not stereotyped. He works in all of us in a different way. He gets into our lives. He causes things to happen to us that make us stop and think. Maybe the things that have happened this week have brought you to church today. You never know. We read in the life of Joseph that sometimes people mean things for evil, but God means them for good. And maybe you're here because of the anguish in your soul over all the events of this past week. Listen to me. God will use anything to bring you to Himself, and His methods are unpredictable. The new birth is unseeable, it's unpredictable, and it's unstoppable. Try holding up your hand and telling the wind to stop. It will not listen. You cannot stop it. In the same way, no one can stop the Holy Spirit. A person may say they want nothing to do with God, but one day they begin asking questions and feeling a pull toward Christ. And of course, that is the Spirit at work. He has been called the Hound of Heaven because His love never gives up and His pursuit never ends. Maybe you've been praying for someone in your family for a long time and you think there's no use to continue. Don't stop. The Hound of Heaven may be on His trail and you will find out about it later. So the new birth is unseeable. It's unpredictable, it's unstoppable, and then it's undeniable. Laws can guide people, schools can teach knowledge, and families can set rules, but none of these can change a heart. Only the Holy Spirit can take away sin and remove guilt and make someone new. That is why in prisons today you can find men and women who once lived violent and broken lives who are now reading Scripture and singing hymns and sharing Christ with others. The world looks on in disbelief and asks, how can such change be possible? And the answer is clear. The Holy Spirit's been at work, and His power to transform lives is undeniable. So the experience of the new birth and the effects of it, what about the explanation of it? Jesus didn't try to explain the action of the Spirit much beyond that. So how would I explain Him? Yet at the same time, I think there are some things we need to know about this new birth, truths that are important. This new birth is the result of two agents acting together. Listen to what Jesus said. He said, unless one is born of water and the Spirit, he cannot enter the kingdom of God. Just as in physical birth, it takes a man and a woman to have a child, in spiritual birth, it takes what the Scripture calls water and the Spirit. Now, we know what the Holy Spirit is. That's the second agency on this list. As far as the second part of that verse, we don't have any doubt. The Bible says, listen to this, you are not in the flesh, but in the Spirit. If indeed the Spirit of God dwells in you. Now, if anyone does not have the Spirit of Christ, he is not His. I want to take just a moment of parentheses right here to correct the doctrine that keeps floating around all the time, and that is that you become a Christian when you accept Christ, but you have to wait for the second blessing to get the Holy Spirit. So I had people come up and ask me, do you have the Spirit? Well, let me give you the answer. The Bible says right here, if you don't have the Spirit, you're none of His. You cannot be a Christian and not have the Holy Spirit. When Jesus comes to live within your heart, the Holy Spirit comes to live within your heart. You're baptized by the Spirit into the body of Christ. So don't let anybody tell you you need something more. You have everything that you need. It's not that you need something more. The something more needs more of you. And it's not that you need the Holy Spirit because you're a Christian and haven't received Him yet, because that is not possible. The Bible says if you do not have the Spirit, you are not His. Everybody get that? You may not need it now, but someday somebody's going to come to you and stick their finger in your face and tell you you're a second-class person because you don't have the Spirit. Don't forget what this verse is. Take it out and read it to them. It's pretty plain. It's not hard to understand. It isn't open for debate. It's what the Word of God says. You can't get saved without the Holy Spirit. You may think you're getting to Christ without the Holy Spirit, but even if you don't know what He's doing, He's working in your heart. It isn't difficult to understand that Jesus is talking here about the Holy Spirit. But then He says you have to be born of water. And some people say that means you have to be baptized, but that's not what this means. There's no evidence in the Scripture whatsoever that baptism is a requirement for salvation. It's an act of obedience for those who have already been saved. So what does the word water mean? Let me help you with that. Psalm 119 and verse 9, how can a young man cleanse his way? By taking heed according to your word. Ephesians 5:25, Christ also loved the church and gave himself for her, that he might sanctify and cleanse her with the washing of water by the word. Now, having read those two verses, what do you think the water is? It's the word of God. The Bible says that in order to become a Christian, two agencies are involved, the Holy Spirit and the word. Now, how does that usually work? Someone has given you a scripture, or you've heard a scripture in church, and the Spirit of God begins to work on you, and He takes the scripture that you've heard and He dwells it into your heart, and you become convicted of your need and you become a Christian. The things that bring a person to Christ are the Word of God and the Holy Spirit. So, according to John, we were brought into existence spiritually by the Word of God. The water is the Word. So what Jesus said to Nicodemus was, Nicodemus, you can't be born unless you're born of the Spirit and of the Word. And it works like this. The Word of God is preached or read or heard, and the Spirit of God takes the Word of God and strikes fire in the heart of a person and they become a Christian. Somebody asked me once, why do you keep on preaching the Bible, Jeremiah? Well, don't you know any other book? Don't you get tired of preaching the same old book? Here's my answer. I'm hoping to live to be about 150, but even if I do, and only just be getting started in the Word of God. I'm continually awed and amazed at how God takes His Word and uses it to bring people to faith in Jesus Christ. Someone said, what's your evangelism program at your church? Well, we try to encourage people, teach people, reach people, but we have a continual stream of people coming to Christ. And there's only one explanation for it. We have a steady diet of the Word of God. It is the Word of God that is continually bringing men and women to faith in Jesus Christ. If you don't use the Word of God to communicate spiritual truth, you take the Holy Spirit out of his environment. The only way the Holy Spirit can work in the heart of a person is if the Word of God is present. If you take the Holy Spirit out of his arena, then you've got nothing. But when the Word of God is preached and the Spirit of God uses that word to bring about conversion, he does so in the hearts of those who listen. I just keep preaching the Word of God. I'm never going to quit preaching the Word of God. In Nashville, Tennessee, a man came up to me and said, I'm a long-haul trucker, and I got saved listening to you on the radio. I started listening to you once when I was flipping the dial around, and then I started listening every day, and one day it just all made sense to me, and I pulled my rig at the rest stop and gave my heart to Jesus Christ. We get countless testimonies like that from all over the country.
11: And maybe you're a testimony just waiting to be shared. If Christ has changed your life through Turning Point, we'd love to hear about it. And if you're considering making that decision to put Jesus Christ on the throne of your heart, don't delay any further. Do it now. Make him the Lord of your life. You will never regret it. He will take you places you never dreamed you would ever be able to go, because his direction for your life is so much better than anything you could conceive of yourself. Make him Lord of your life. Walk with him every day. The Bible says for that to happen, you have to be born of the Spirit. As we close our program today, just want to remind you again that Turning Point produces a magazine that comes to your home every month. 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
3: Welcome to Let's Talk About Jesus with your host, Wayne Monblow. We invite you to join us today as Wayne teaches, counsels, and leads us in a fellowship of God's love. Let's Talk About Jesus is an outreach of Loving Grace Ministries. With headquarters in northern New Jersey, Loving Grace Ministries is dedicated to ministering the compassion, grace, and unconditional love of Jesus Christ for all people. We pray you will be uplifted and renewed by today's program as you take this time to behold God's love for you. And now, Wayne Monblow.

Alleluia, O Lord our God. We lift up our hearts to you, Abba Father, joyfully, knowingly, in the name and spirit and reality of Jesus Christ, your only begotten, our only Savior, indwelling Lord and priest forever, who has made us your children through the blood of the eternal covenant, a kingdom of priests unto you, Lord God. I thank you that your word declares these things. I thank you that you make them real for us and to us. I thank you that you invite us and empower us to walk in such fellowship and light with you. I pray that no child of God would miss this. I pray that every child of God would hunger and thirst for this, to seek your face and walk in the actual light of your countenance every day, to be aware it's a gift, to be aware it's life within us, and to be aware of our ability to connect these things together to your praise and glory, Abba Father, in Jesus' name. Thank you. Thank you for first loving us. Thank you for first saving us. Thank you for creating us in the first place so you could save us. I thank you and owe everything in my life to you, Lord God. And I praise you and I thank you and I bless you. I pray that today's service praises, thanks, and blesses you from all participants. I pray that today's service is light and life and blessing and healing and joy and revelation for all listening in. For it is a great thing to be walking in living fellowship with you, our living God. Thank you, Abba Father. I thank you continually, perpetually, for saving my life in 1972. And I thank you, Lord, right now to be nearing almost 49 complete years of sharing and declaring Jesus Christ through Let's Talk About Jesus. I pray that today's service honors you, blesses your children, ministers the gospel and good news to all listening in, and I pray that all listening in will truly have ears to hear, eyes to see, hearts to receive your grace and loving kindness, the free gift of God that can deliver us from sin and death into the kingdom of your own dear Son. No small thing for me, Lord. I'm glad to praise you and thank you for this every day because I know I need to actually walk in the conscious awareness of belonging to you. Obviously, my Christian life is much better when I'm keeping you at the forefront rather than an afterthought. Hallelujah. First thought, middle thought, last thought. One thought. You, Lord God, we bless you. We praise you. I pray for your healing mercies to be upon all listening in. Your children, for more of you, all listening in, to be close to know you, to receive you, to have that beautiful exchange, the best deal in the universe, giving God our sin and death, and he gives us life and forgiveness and newness. May all of your children say yea and amen, and thank you, Jesus, today, and may I walk in this light, and may this be desired by everybody else. I do pray this ministry for life today, for all listening, and to praise you. And I continue to thank you, God, for such a

Hallelujah. Amen. The Lord bless you and welcome to our Wednesday, June 3rd, 2026 service of Let's Talk About Jesus. I'm Wayne Monblow, your host, and thankful. I hope that comes across. Thankful to be here right now. Amen. I shared a little piece of a song for one of our services. It's a good thing to give thanks unto the Lord and to sing praises to thy name, O Most High. And the Bible says it, I say it, and if you lean into it and participate, you'll be saying it. Amen. And this comes from Psalm 92, verses 1 and 2. It is good to give thanks to the Lord. Well, I can agree with that like 1,000%. It's good to give thanks to the Lord and to sing praises to your name, O Most High. Well, to me, it's good because it's the truth. It's a recognition and a gratitude for God for the great things he has done, how he's had mercy upon us. It's a good thing to give thanks unto the Lord. When I'm giving thanks unto the Lord, my union and communion with God just is sparking to life all over the place. It's not an empty giving thanks trying to get something. It's a full-bodied giving of thanks because of what we've received. Hallelujah. Thank the Lord. Bless him. Praise his holy name. Amen. Verse 4 of Psalm 92 says this, "For you, O Lord, have made me glad by what you have done. I will sing for joy at the works of your hands." You see, if you really know Jesus Christ and filled with the Holy Spirit, this joy is always alive within you because Jesus Christ is alive within you. He's the head of the body of Christ. He's alive within you. You're his child. He's alive within you. Praise sparks it up. Praise turns the lights on, keeps the lights on. Praise gets your conscious mind and your spiritual mind together in a communion that worships God. And it's like the anointing of the oil of Aaron, you know, just put on the head, down to the beard, down to the hem of his robe. That's the effect of genuine gratitude and praise in God's presence. You might say, are you promising me that, Wayne? I'm telling you that's my reality. I think that's what God has for everybody. Draw near to God, he draws near to you. Don't question it, just joyfully do it and realize the benefit of it.

And then say to the Lord, I don't need you to try to drag me kicking and screaming into your presence. I realized that all you want to do is bless me. All you want to do is bless me so that I might think you, see you, feel you, be blessed with you, know your awareness and presence within. Yes, I recommend these things. Hallelujah. God bless you. I hope that you've already been giving thanks to the Lord today, because he is good and his loving kindness is everlasting. So I've got some good things to share with you today. Sometimes I get little one-liners in my mind when I'm walking with the Lord or thinking about the Lord, and I like it because they're easy to remember until I forget them. Hallelujah. But I had this nice phrase jump into my mind on Sunday, because I was just thinking about, well, my favorite subject, the Lord Jesus Christ, and this phrase, healthy prayers for healthy Christians. That just dropped into my mind. Healthy prayers for healthy Christians. And so on that day, I was looking at two of Paul's prayers and his letter to the Ephesians. And then that came back to me this morning. I had written that down for a little sharing point at some point, and looks like right now is the point. Hallelujah. And I wish I could convey to everybody in such a way so that the utter joy I have in Scripture would just be easily transferable to anybody and everybody. You know, to really, I'm not trying to, you know, fire up anybody in terms of like, I need to get you excited about the Scriptures, because to me, it's just a reality. I mean, my fellowship with Heavenly Father, the Son of God, and the Holy Spirit is based kind of obviously, actually, if you think about it, from Scripture. I mean, how do we know anything? How do we know everything? It all comes to us from Scripture. And if you allow, you know, Paul, as I was mentioning yesterday, you know, some important verses for Christians about the new covenant. Well, which verse about the new covenant would be important for me as a Christian? Well, every single one of them, actually, to your own benefit. It's, you know, it's the glory of God to conceal a matter. It's the glory of kings to search it out. Instead of saying, I've got Jesus as my Savior, he ain't your possession. You're in a relationship, and you can have living fellowship with the living God every single day and have that indwelling expansiveness, the kingdom of heaven within you. It's a matter of spirit and truth. It's not a matter of size and actual physical substance. It's a matter of spirit and truth. The kingdom of God is within you. The king of the kingdom, okay? When you invited Christ into your life, you were inviting the king of the kingdom into your life. You invited him in, he came in. Now the ball's back in your court to actualize all of this. I know sometimes we have this idea, I'll ask God into my life. I'll give him a chance. I'm going to wait a day or two and see if he actually performs anything. You know, that's just inside out backwards, and it's like trying to approach God without approaching God. You know, it's the right way to approach God, as we see it in the Scriptures, is especially your first time around, would be, be merciful to me, the sinner. You don't go into God's presence bragging about this, that, and the other thing. You go in there with understanding your state of being and God's state of grace, and you want to get out of your state of being into God's state of grace ASAP. And so honesty is always the great way. Honesty is good. So I've got some cool things to share with you today. Healthy prayers for healthy Christians. And then God blesses me this morning. Because anybody that knows me knows that, you know, Wayne Momblo, he seems to be really big on the new covenant and Christians being a holy priesthood. I don't know where he gets that stuff from. Oh, just from Genesis to Revelation. It's the heart of the matter. It's the point of all points. The risen Christ is our Lord and High Priest forever over a glorious new covenant that's fulfilled all earlier covenants. And you and I are the blessed recipients of a once-for-all salvation. And you know what honors God? When you and I take the time to learn what actually happened, so that we might declare and share with the world. John writes in John chapter 1,
of his fullness we've all received. And so that's not a, oh, how much fullness do you have? I don't know, how much do you have? It's not like for comparing with each other. It's like it's a promise. And if you feel like, I don't know that I have that fullness of Christ in me right now, Wayne, well, then just be perpetually receptive in fellowship with God. I mean, show up as the vessel before Heavenly Father that desires to graciously be filled, and that usually gets the ball rolling pretty good. At least you meet with God. It's not like you're going to find an out-to-lunch sign hanging in your innermost being, right? Be back in a moment. It's not like that. It's so immediate. And sometimes, you know, we're waiting for God to do the next thing. And maybe God's waiting for us to act on the faith that we just gave our lives to him. He took away our sin and death. He gave us himself. I mean, I was so eager to learn when I first got saved. I figured that I had 20 years of lost time to catch up on, because I received Christ as my Savior when I was 20 years old. I just wanted to learn everything I could about God, and I kind of still do. Well, Monblow, haven't you learned anything? Yeah, great things, but it's not... It sometimes feels, well, it's a little useless if I'm not sharing and declaring it for all people to examine and consider, and either say, Mamblo's crazy, this has got nothing to do with my walk, or say like, oh, thank you, Jesus, for finally sharing the heart of why you saved me, the heart of how you did it, and the exact truth of who you made me to be. I just find this explicit blessing that God gives us is worth knowing. So I share and declare. So anyway, one of the things that you know about me is I'm always talking about Jesus Christ, the high priest of the new covenant, because he is. That's who he is right now. Most Christians are in love with who Jesus was in the past, and I love that too. But to be romantically involved with Jesus in his historical life here on earth and have zero to give him right now as your indwelling, living head and high priest forever, and he created you as a new creation to be a priest unto him, and he gave you everything. He gave you everything at the point of your new birth so you could have an awesome new birth, an awesome early growth life. I was sharing with you yesterday that Peter the Apostle thinks that newborn Christians should be learning about their holy priesthood immediately. Like it's like issue number one if you read 1 Peter, you know? Long for the pure milk that you might grow in respect to salvation. You know, do you respect your salvation? That's an odd question, isn't it? Well, I have my salvation, but do you respect it? Do you know it? Do you understand it? Is it valuable? Is it holy? Have you learned all about it? Or is it in your back pocket like some, is it just a ticket stub that got you into the kingdom of God? And now you're picking and choosing? See, it's like I was joined to Jesus Christ on my day of salvation. And I don't think I fell in love with God, but I began loving God because that God would love me. I mean, that... That wasn't exactly a message I was getting from everybody on planet Earth. The message that I had picked up is I was kind of unlovable and a source of problems for many people. And, I remember when I was a teenager saying, I'm a nihilist. You know, there's no point to anything. And that was a heck of a place to be as a, you know, just my brain is half formed, you know, so. I'm so grateful to Jesus Christ. I just can't fully express to anybody, I guess. I can try, and I do try. Why? I so desire you to be blessed. I mean, you might say, Monblow, you don't even know me. And you might not even know my name is Monblow, but I still desire you to be blessed. Well, because somebody shared Jesus Christ with me. When I was loster than lost, and I knew I was lost, but I just didn't know I could be found. Hallelujah. Oh, boy. I'm just thinking of that song. You took my soul from the lost and found. Amen. So anyway, so I'm reading these Healthy Prayers for Healthy Christians,
And in my New American Standard Bible, that is our Let's Talk About Jesus Partner Edition Bible. It's just it's one version of scriptures, the New American Standard. You might have a favorite different version. That's fine, as long as it's a good translation. But it's just, this is what I've been reading since my seminary days, and when I think of scriptures, I can even remember like where on the page it is for certain verses, just because I've been reading this particular edition of the scriptures so much. But I also have many other New Testaments, and one that I really, really love and appreciate. It's called the Aramaic New Covenant. It's the subtitle is A Literal Translation and Transliteration. I don't even know if it's being published anymore. I had looked a few years ago, and it looked seemed like you could only find used copies of it. I'd be interested in this book getting back into print if it's not in print. It was originally published by Exegesis Bibles in Orange, California. And the person that did this translation, his name is or was Herb John. Anyway, so you might say, and Wayne, so what's your big exciting point for you that you're going to tell me, and I don't know if I'll be blessed or not. It's just this. I've got four prayers I was looking at, two in Ephesians, one in Philippians, and one in Colossians. And I figured, let me just read them in the Aramaic New Covenant just to see. Because sometimes, you know, friends, if you love to read scripture like I do, you might want to even have different versions. Like I've got my faithful King James. I got my Thompson King James Bible Study Bible. I love that. And I have a King James Concordance. I do. But my preferred Bible, of course, is my New American Standard, and I have a New American Standard Concordance also. But I have many other versions, and even as a baby Christian, I had this book called The Parallel Scriptures, and there was like four different versions of the New Testament, column by column, side by side, just wanting to learn as much as I can from the Holy Scriptures. So anyway, let me just share with you one of these prayers. These are, and I'm calling them healthy prayers for healthy Christians. They're right in the Bible. I mean, of course, the daily prayer, of course, is the Lord's Prayer, and that's depending upon how you pray it. See, the thing with prayers is like if your spirit and your mind are totally into it, then you got something substantially going on. But if a prayer is just something that you just kind of recite from memory and you're not connecting with it in the moment, then it's like it's just you just saying the words thinking that somehow that blesses God and blesses you, but if you're not putting anything into it, I don't know that you're going to get much out of it. You could pray a prayer kind of like with a blank inner expression, like, just kind of move right on through it because you've done it a million times. Or you could be more thoughtful in our Father, hallelujah, who art in heaven, bless and praise your name. I think the Lord's Prayer is a template. You can pray it straight on through and mean every word and bless the Lord and be awake and aware as you're doing it, and that's the best way. You could also look at each phrase in that prayer as just a template. In other words, like, that's a point. Our Father who art in heaven, hallowed be thy name. Well, I could stay with that for a long time. Hallowed, praised, blessed, you know, our Father in heaven. Just consider that in meditation before the Lord. And then, so you could spend a few minutes just there, you know. Sometimes I get so deep into the Lord's Prayer, I just spend a long time in one portion of it. Sometimes I go through the whole thing. But the point is, it's here to help us have a living connection with the living God. If we treat it like so, it's the point of the service where we pray the Lord's Prayer, then that just might be the outward mind, the fleshly mind, being religious. The inner person, it's a connection. It's a spiritual connection. It's spirit and truth meet together. God is a spirit. And when the spirit of the living God is in you, then you can meet with God in spirit and in truth. Jesus Christ even taught in the Gospel of John that God is spirit, and those who worship him must worship in spirit and truth. In other words, your inner you has got to be actively involved to the point that you know it is.
instead of mindlessly or just ritualistically going through things. And then, you know, religious flesh can feel good about doing religious things. But a spiritual person, it's a whole different subject. It just is. I mean, religious flesh is still flesh. Spirit is spirit, flesh is flesh. So sometimes we want to get a little religious but still be in the flesh. Yes, no. If you're a true Christian, you know that stuff exists all over the place. So anyway, let me share a beautiful, healthy prayer for you. Healthy prayer for healthy Christians. In Ephesians chapter 1, Paul says, let me start in verse 15. For this reason, I too, having heard of the faith in the Lord Jesus, which exists among you, and your love for all the saints, do not cease giving thanks for you while making mention of you in my prayers. Paul does that. He mentioned that in Colossians also about, you know, giving thanks to God as he prays for his children in the faith. So that's just a good attitude to have, right? I don't cease giving thanks for you while making mention of you in my prayers. So that means you could be praying for the needs in someone, but also, oh, Lord, I just thank you that this person knows you. I thank you, Lord. I thank you so much. Anything wrong with that? Well, you might realize it's going to open some further doors for you in the Holy Spirit. That's all. It's just, if the Holy Scripture through Paul is sharing some things, they're always worth looking into. At least for me, they are always worth looking into. And here's the exact prayer now. So I do not cease giving thanks for you while making mention of you in my prayers. That, and here's the prayer now, friends. I love this prayer. This is a regular prayer for me over this specific thing. That the God of our Lord Jesus Christ, the Father of glory, may give to you, to me, to everybody, every child of God. Listen to this beautiful prayer. Because he's heard of your faith in the Lord Jesus and your love for all the saints, which blesses him. And so this is what he prays. I'm so glad that you have faith in the Lord Jesus and you love the saints. And because of that, he prays that the God of our Lord Jesus Christ, the Father of glory, may give to you a spirit. Now, there's one true Holy Spirit of God. This is the nature of the Holy Spirit now. May give to you a spirit of wisdom and of revelation in the knowledge of him. Yes, a regular prayer in my life is for a spirit of wisdom and revelation in the knowledge of Jesus Christ. I pray that regularly, so maybe that's why I speak on this subject regularly. Some people might not pray that prayer at all. Some people might live a whole Christian life and not even consider these things. I can't say it's impossible. I just pray that every Christian would be as close could be to God, because why not, right? You know God loves you. You've given your life to God. You're going to church. Well, come on. Don't be strangers, okay? Be buddies, but not that close. I mean, not close where you're disrespecting God or taking him for granted, but, I mean, there's a friend who sticks closer than a brother. And that would have to be God who lives in you, because by definition, God within you is closer than anybody else that's on the outside. A friend who sticks closer than a brother. I'd love you to realize that. All right, back to this prayer. I pray that the eyes of your heart may be enlightened. That's what it is. The eyes of our heart have to be enlightened to understand it's a good thing to desire a spirit of wisdom and revelation of the knowledge of him. Some people are looking in the Bible for scriptures to back them up. Been there, done that. Some people search through their concordance looking for a verse for a message. Been there, done that. Done it all. Some people actually want to read the whole thing, break it down, and understand as much as possible. Well, I am there, and I'm doing that for decades. And never disappointed. Never disappointed. So here's the prayer, that the God of our Lord Jesus Christ, the Father of glory, may give to you a spirit of wisdom and of revelation in the knowledge of him. Isn't that beautiful? I pray that the eyes of your heart may be enlightened. Again, another healthy prayer for healthy Christians. I pray that the eyes of your heart may be enlightened so that you will know. Hallelujah. I mean, remember when Jesus said to Thomas, don't doubt any longer. Come here. Touch me.
Put your hand in my side. Touch me and see. It is I. If you're doubting God, his answer is come closer. Sometimes, well, if I'm doubting God, I'm heading the other direction, Wayne. I know, yeah, but if you want God to heal your doubt, come closer. Touch him and see. And be not doubting, but be believing. And I think it was effective because Thomas, all of a sudden, he goes, my Lord and my God. Wouldn't you like to have that? I mean, a real, just from your core of your being, no doubt at all, my Lord and my God. Sounds like it's holy and hallelujah time if when you're at that point. My Lord and my God. That's not a small thing. That's over your whole life and within you. Hallelujah. What is the hope of his calling? What are the riches of the glory of his inheritance in the saints? And what is the surpassing greatness of his power towards us who believe? That's quite a prayer. I don't cease giving thanks for you while making mention of you in my prayers, that the God of our Lord Jesus Christ, the Father of glory. You could just spend some time today thinking about your Father of glory may give to you a spirit of wisdom and revelation in the knowledge of him. A spirit of wisdom and revelation in the knowledge of Jesus Christ is beautiful. Great prayer. Awesome prayer. I pray that a lot for myself. And some people say, well, I thought you're supposed to pray once and by faith believe it. Like, who says such a thing? That, you know, people that try to minimalize and shorten up a prayer life, they're just doing the exact opposite of what a real prayer life is, which is expansive. A real prayer life is expansive. Oh, yeah, Wayne, how do you know? Well, I'm in my 55th year. I think I know what I believe and know who I believe. So here's the thing now. So I'm reading, so I read this prayer in this, the Aramaic New Covenant, and a phrase pops up. And I'm like, where did this guy get this from? And then I read the Ephesians 3 prayer, and the phrase pops up again. And then I'm reading the Colossians prayer, and the phrase pops up again. It's in this Aramaic New Covenant. It's not in my New American Standard Bible, but it's amazing. And you're going to here, when I share with you what it is, you're going to say, well, Wayne, this is right up your alley then, isn't it? Well, it is. So I just shared with you the prayer in Ephesians. So so this is in the Aramaic New Covenant. So, by the way, the language that Jesus spoke was Aramaic in that time. That's what it was. It was Aramaic. You go, no, Wayne, I think he spoke Hebrew. He was Jewish, right? They spoke Aramaic at the time. You might say, you're confusing me. Well, that's why I'm sharing this with you about the scriptures from the Aramaic. There is an Aramaic. The Eastern Church was in the Aramaic scriptures. Anyway, into my point. So here's the prayer. It's in Ephesians chapter 1. We started verse 15 again, but now I'm going to read. It's a little bit tougher read. You'll see why in a second. But you're going to hear a phrase pop out, and you're going to say, where do you get that? So this is the same prayer now, but from a different translation. So let me just read. So again, coming in verse 15, the Apostle Paul writes this, because of this, I also behold, from hearing of your trust in our Lord Yeshua, the Mashiach, and your love to the holy, I cease not to thank concerning your face, remembering you in my prayers, that the God of our Lord Yeshua, the Mashiach, the Father of glory, give you the spirit of wisdom and manifestation in the knowledge of him, enlightening the eyes of your heart. That's a beautiful phrase, isn't it? Enlightening the eyes of your heart to know the why of the hope of his calling. I love that too. To know the why of the hope of his calling. Why'd you call me, God? Right? How about knowing that? How about I know that I know, right? To know the why of the hope of his calling, and to whom the riches of the glory of his inheritance in the holies. Here it is. Here's what's coming now. And what the excellence of the power of his rabbi priesthood to we who trust. This is what jumped out at me, rabbi priesthood. I read the prayer again in Ephesians. I'm going like, I'm trying to figure out what word that I'm reading
that he sees as his rabbi priesthood. So you know that I know that Jesus Christ is the high priest of our confession. I know that the Bible says that you and I should have a confession.

Therefore, brethren, partakers of a heavenly calling, consider Jesus, the apostle and high priest of our confession. The early church had a confession about Jesus Christ as high priest. You know why? Because Jesus Christ is high priest. And you know how you could really know it? When you were born again, you were made a priest unto your high priest. Read Revelation chapter 1, 5, and 6. To him who loves us, God so loved the world, released us from our sins by his blood. Sounds like salvation. And he's made us to be a kingdom of priests. Yeah, he loves you. He set you free from sin. And he made you into something. Oh, Wayne, I don't need to see what he made me into. I'm like, are you kidding me? Then you're on your own as of this moment still. You belong to God and he made you something. And if you knew it, it would be obviously better than not knowing it. I promise you that. So here we have rabbi priesthood. What's the excellence of the power of his rabbi priesthood? Okay, let's discuss that. You have any thoughts on the subject? What is the power of Jesus Christ's rabbi priesthood? I'm sure a lot of people are like, are you making this up, Wayne? Right? I've been a Christian all my life, never heard this. Well, guess what? Maybe there's something we don't know yet. God's a big subject. I don't think you're going to exhaust, well, I looked into God and I did that. Now I need something new. Then you didn't look at all. Oh, some people look into the mirror and they see themselves. They don't see God at all. So, you know, you're supposed to look into the mirror, see him, and be transformed into his glory. So that just blew my mind. And then again, there's another beautiful prayer in Ephesians. And these are healthy prayers for healthy Christians. Let me share this one with you, too. And this is in Ephesians chapter 3. And it's a beautiful prayer. Paul prays this. And as I share these with you, it's not a bad idea. Matter of fact, it's a good idea. If you ever wanted to do this for your own benefit, read through the New Testament and keep track of all the prayers, keep track of all the blessings. Because that's another thing I was thinking about. Healthy prayers and blessings for healthy children of God. And, of course, the Lord's Prayer is a daily prayer. Obviously, can do great things for you. That's my witness. I say that based upon doing this a lot. Hallelujah. These beautiful biblical prayers, you know, you can go through the New Testament and find some beauties in the Old Testament, too. They're just simple little prayers. Some of them are just a verse long, some of them a verse or two. But to have a nice little handy list of them and to realize that this is, you know, when the Bible shows you something specifically to pray to God for, I think the indication is you're going to receive this. You know, it's like, the Bible told me to pray this prayer and God never answers it. You know, no, that's not the point. The point is, these are prayers from God in the scriptures for us to pray that bring results when combined with faith. I mean, to me, every time, just to have the desire to seek God's face is good. It's good. I pray that for you. The desire to seek God's face. And here's another beautiful prayer in Ephesians chapter 3, verse 14. Paul says, for this reason, I bow my knees before the Father, from whom every family in heaven and on earth derives its name, that he would grant you, here's the prayer, that he would grant you, according to the riches of his glory. By the way, I'm back into my New American Standard Bible that I share every day with you. I'll share it in the Aramaic one after I share this. That he would grant you, according to the riches of his glory, I love that, to be strengthened with power through his spirit in the inner man. The real you is the new you, is the you on you inside. The real you is the priest made unto God. The real you is the new creation. The real you is the joint heir with Christ. The real you is adopted in a beloved child of God. And the cap on all of that is you've been made part of a priesthood. Do you think God would love you and save you from sin and then make you into something rotten, crummy, that you'd be bored with and you'd want to avoid like the plague? No. I think if God loves you and sets you free from sin and he makes you into something, that's something that he's made you into is awesome.
He made you a priest, and he's your high priest. And maybe for some, that's a whole huge area of your Christian life. You haven't even cracked the door open to look inside. I looked inside and never came out, okay? Some people don't even know it exists. What do you mean I'm a priest and Jesus is my high priest? Wayne, what Bible are you reading? The real one that tells me everything about Jesus Christ. The one that you have that maybe you don't read. The one that you have that maybe you know a thing or two about it, which would probably be good, but there's more to know. More to know, more to grow. And that's life. That's a good definition of life, knowing and growing. Seems to indicate you're alive, all right? And what's the last thing Peter ever said to the church? But grow in the grace and in the knowledge of Jesus Christ. You cannot exhaust the grace and knowledge of Jesus Christ. You can show up every single day for grace and knowledge of Jesus Christ. You're going to be learning something new every single day. Even if you learn the same thing you learned yesterday, believe me when I tell you, it's new today. It's new every morning. That's how, you know how God's mercies are new every morning? Oh, it's the same mercy every day, Wayne. They're not new every morning. No, because you're missing the point. God's mercies are new every morning because you are new every morning. You. Yesterday was yesterday. Today's the day. They're not the same. You're in it right now. What will you do? See? I'll receive those mercies. I'll receive those loving kindnesses and compassions. Are they the same ones that you received yesterday? No. Those were yesterday's. I'm receiving today's. I'm not playing a word game. This is spiritual reality. So I just feel that a lot of Christians don't realize how much they're allowing themselves to miss. Stuff you probably really wish you could have. And the fact of the matter is, in Jesus Christ, you do. But it's like you got to be willing to step in. That's why there's this great prayer for wisdom and revelation, the knowledge of Jesus Christ. Or this prayer right here. Look at this prayer, that he would grant you according to the riches of his glory to be strengthened with power through his spirit in the inner man, so that. You get on this page first. I'm being strengthened with power in the inner man. Now that. So that Christ may dwell in your hearts through faith. Well, he is. But now you actually know that he is, which is a difference. Oh, I wish I knew where God was, Wayne. Well, didn't you invite him into your life? Isn't the ball in your cart now to tell me where he is? Well, he's in my life. Where? I don't know. You know, but I hope you do. It's a spirit and truth reality, friends. So, look at this. So that Christ, and we're going to get straight into it in a moment, because you're going to say, how do I figure this out? Well, you can't. It's a spiritual reality. It's like the peace that passes understanding. The peace that passes understanding will guard your heart and mind in Christ Jesus. It's a spiritual truth, friends. So back in this prayer, it's a beautiful prayer right now, so that Christ may dwell in your hearts through faith, and that you, being rooted and grounded in love, that, see, when you're strengthened with power through your inmost being, you're touching base with that. I'm rooted and grounded in love. So that you, being, if you're rooted and grounded in love, now you're really ready to see this. I'm strengthened with power on the inside. I'm rooted and grounded in love. May be able to comprehend with all the saints. This is a prayer for everybody. With all the saints. May be able to comprehend with all the saints. Check this out now. What is the breadth and the length and the height and the depth, and to know the love of Christ which surpasses knowledge. Remember, we had the peace that passes understanding. That's in Philippians. Now we have the love of Christ that surpasses knowledge, that you may be filled up to all the fullness of God. Isn't that great? So these are healthy prayers for healthy believers. Just shared with you two from the same letter, Ephesians. Just one for a spirit of wisdom and revelation to know the love of Christ that surpasses knowledge is the second one. You could pray those two prayers, and your mind and your heart are going to be in a good, healthy direction. Now, rabbi priesthood, that we didn't see that in Ephesians 1 or Ephesians 3 in the New American Standard Bible. So let me share this prayer now from the Aramaic New Covenant in still in Ephesians chapter 3, and it starts at verse 14,
And it's got the heading, the prayer of Paulus for love. And it says this, "And I bend my knees to the Father of our Lord Yahshua the Mashiach, of whom is named all the patriarchy in the heavens and on earth, that he give you as to the riches of his glory, being strengthened with power by his Spirit within the sons of humanity, that the Mashiach inhabit your trust in your hearts by love." Yeah, that's a great phrase. That the Messiah inhabit your trust in your hearts by love. Let that one soak into you. That the Messiah inhabit your trust in your hearts by love. Your root and foundation being true, that you be able to walk with all the holy, to know what is the height and depth and length and breadth, and to know the rabbi priesthood of the knowledge of the love of the Mashiach, and fill you in all the fullness of God. I'm just going to have to do some further studying on myself to figure out why does this guy see this phrase, rabbi? I mean, I'm all for it. The teaching, Jesus is my rabbi and my high priest. Amen. And my Lord and my God, the Christ, the Son of the living God. Every title the Bible declares about Jesus Christ, I'm like, yes, amen, and thank you. But Lord and priest forever over the new covenant that saved you. That's a big title for you to know Jesus Christ as. And it's true. If I say Jesus Christ is Lord of Lords, you're going to say, Monblow, you're lying? No, I'm telling the truth. I'm telling you the truth. I'm telling you what the Bible says. The rabbi priest. The rabbi priesthood. I love that. Oh, I so pray it would be, Christianity would just be immediately just a much more powerful and right on and true to God religion if every Christian knew the new covenant and the holy priesthood of Jesus Christ. Do you think that Christians would be better off with God and more enriched with God if they absolutely knew the covenant of our salvation and the priesthood of Jesus Christ and our own identity as new creations, as a priesthood unto God? You think knowing this truth would help us all? You think knowing this truth would not only help the church, but would help the church be more effective in the gospel, and that more human beings on this planet would be saved as a result of Christians actually seeking the actual head, heart, and knowledge of Christ every day, rather than sitting back in our easy chair and, well, I go to this church, this is what they believe, I believe what they believe. That sounds like a minimum amount of engagement, mentally and spiritually speaking. And some people do that. They're minimally involved. They're religious, they believe, and don't pick at that scab because they might get ticked off at you about it. But they're satisfied to be not that involved. Ritual observances. But, I mean, Jesus Christ himself was saying, blind men lead blind men and both fall into a ditch. Because you say you see, your blindness remains. If you said you were blind, then God would open your eyes and you'd see. Well, you'd see him. You'd see him. That's the point. That's the point. When our eyes open, we see him. Jesus, he healed the blind man. He got up and followed Jesus. Spiritually blind people, get up and follow Jesus. Jesus said to Matthew, the tax collector, follow me. He left everything and followed Jesus. Peter and John, Jesus says, follow me, I'll make you fishers of men. They left everything and followed Jesus. You know, when I got saved, I almost feel like it doesn't count that I left everything and followed Jesus because I didn't have anything. You know, it's true. You know, it's... The day I received Christ as Savior, I didn't have much to give God except myself. And then when I read for the first time in my life very quickly, because I started reading the Bible, Matthew, and I got to the point where the harvest is plentiful and the labors are few, beseech the Lord for more labors of the harvest, and I began praying, O Lord, please send labors in the harvest. And then long story short, I've said it many, many, many times, it was a special moment in my life, that's for sure. Essentially, I felt the Lord say to me, would you be willing to go? Would you be willing to go? And I just received that. I was saved on a Saturday, and by the following Monday or Tuesday or the Wednesday, I believe absolutely to this moment also, by the way, that God called me into ministry. I prayed for laborers in the harvest, and he asked if I would be one. So I believe...
I believe if every Christian knew and loved the Lord Jesus Christ, was filled with the Holy Spirit, understood the new covenant and their priesthood to God, and was exalting Jesus Christ all day long,

0: I just have to believe their lives would be better than if they didn't know all that or any of that. So, not to mention the healing for the body of Christ, the full revelation of Jesus Christ, a spirit of wisdom and revelation, the knowledge of Christ. So God bless you, my friends. I see that our time is running out, and I'm so thankful to be here with you in the month of June. We got June and July, and I wish I could tell you I got no problems. We're going to make it to anniversary month. Well, we've got some ground to cover. Hallelujah. We have been getting down short of funds. And last week at this time, actually, I did not have enough on hand for the expenses of the week. And I shared that. And we were on Saturday, we did see the expenses of that last week covered. So it's about a $20,000 budget a week, you know, give or take, but pretty much $20,000 a week. For years it's been at that. We've been doing our best to hold it down to that. So coming to the year today, we have remaining need for this week of $15,400. And if anybody would be blessed to pray for this need or to contribute to it, God bless you very, very much. Also, I want to share this with you. The message I shared last week about the true meaning of 2 Chronicles 7:14, I'm offering it free to anybody who would like a copy of it. We have it on CD. We'll have the cassette soon. 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So if you want to check out my good contextual study of 2 Chronicles 1 through 7, and so we put that in My People Called by My Name, right in a perfect context, and so all of the craziness is out of it, and solid rock, God-honoring testimony is right there. And you know what it's really about? Guess what Wayne's going to tell you? You know what it's really about? It's about covenant and priesthood. That verse comes from the dedication of Solomon's temple to the Lord. So, anyway, the message is free. You can get a copy of it for free. You can hear it for free. And we'll just, we'll make it available. And if people want to get this and try to spread some actual truth about 2 Chronicles 7:14 around the body of Christ and see whether they spit it right back at you or whether they receive it and listen to it and maybe get a quickened thought or two about it, that would be great. So we do have that available. We're offering that for free. Of course, we're almost out of funds at the same time, too. So you might say, well, then what are you doing that for, Wayne? Because the Bible says, given it shall be given unto you. I'm asking for your help in Jesus' name. But I think it's a good thing to be making this message available. It got a good response. A couple of people thought it was important. So we're making it available. You could call us and share a gift. Hallelujah. We need help. 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Or you could just call and say, send me that free message. Or you could do both. 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So, I mean, there's no bad... Oh, is that what I'm supposed to do, Wayne? No, I'm offering it for free. Matter of fact, if you send for this the CD for free, I'll be glad to send it to you, along with my other thing that I wrote this month about the Lord is near you when you're with Him. I'll send both things to you free. 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So happy to do that, genuinely. Bible says, given shall be given unto you. We do need a lot of help and gifts in order to stay on the air. Just in order to make it to my anniversary month. We don't have enough funds right now for that. So God bless you. Anybody could share a gift anytime through our website at lovinggrace.org. 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Thank you so much. You can read my daily word of encouragement. I'm still writing from 2 Chronicles in my daily word of encouragement. God bless you there. That's at lovinggrace.org. And our address is Let's Talk About Jesus. P.O. 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Lafayette, New Jersey. Our zip is 07848. That's Let's Talk About Jesus. P.O. 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God bless you. Thank you so much. Love the Lord. I love the Lord. Let's love them together, and maybe this ministry can keep going. I hope to see you tomorrow. Thank you. God bless you.
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5: On today's show, early results are in from the L.A. mayoral race as the counting continues.
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5: Welcome to Seculo. Maybe we shouldn't be surprised here. It's June 3rd, 2026, that, you know, in the year of 2026 with elections, that they can't just seem to count the ballots. Well, we can't get that. Jordan's here, too. Look, there are some early results. We're going to cover them. And look, there are probably some of the early results you saw about, I don't know, 8 o'clock Pacific time last night. I feel like the first tranche came in, 50% of the votes came in, and then we got a standstill here.
7: Yeah, that's
5: but
7: right.
5: In that standstill, you have Karen Bass leading the way, but not too far behind. But what, about 20,000 votes?
7: So what we're looking at, yeah, is 21,000 vote difference between Karen Bass and Spencer Pratt. And then Spencer Pratt has about 41,000 more than Nithya Raman, who is the councilwoman that was also running as a Democrat to unseat Karen Bass. So here's what's crazy, though. L.A. County, they have counted, or not even counting, the city for the election,
5: yeah.
7: Los Angeles, they have only counted 496,608 votes, which is only about 63% of what they think they have to count. When you look back at previous elections, including 2024, when you get to that 95% threshold, that's when a lot of places, especially if it's a close race, they're comfortable making a call of who's projected to win. Obviously, it takes some time to certify the elections. It took 10 days in 2024 for Los Angeles to get to 95% of the results reported. That is also the same amount of time it took the entire state to get to 95% of the ballots counted. 10 days after an election. So, when we're at this level, they've already said that Karen Bass, it would be statistically improbable for her to lose a 60,000 vote lead against the third place runner, to end up in third place. Yeah. So she has already been said, you are going to the runoff. But it's still up in the air between Spencer Pratt and Nithya Raman, even though he has a comfortable lead against
5: her. I feel like when you look at this lead, and we can break it down, like, I don't want to be, you know, someone, because you never know what can happen, but you would have to have almost everyone voting one way. You assume that Karen Bass is going to have a significant amount of mail-in votes as well.
7: Well, and that's what you look at. You look at that they can even receive ballots after the election that are postmarked on election day, that can still be counted in Los Angeles. What you're saying is, yes, there was obviously a lot of excitement, a lot of people that wanted to go vote for Spencer Pratt. He had this kind of insurgent-style political campaign. Will he still get mail-in votes? Yes, he will. But it would almost have to be, we're looking at, can the third-place person make up a 40,000-vote deficit over the, 37% left to be counted. It could happen, but you're going to assume that they're also splitting votes between Karen Bass. She'll still probably get a lot more votes. He still will receive votes, but statistically, too close to call between Spencer Pratt and Nithya Raman for that second place.
5: I think there's a very high likelihood that you will see it be between Karen Bass and Spencer Pratt. He thinks so. He said, well, obviously God wanted five more months of me exposing all the failures of our mayor, so it's going to be a fun ride. You know, it's always fun to see what goes on in these elections, and this is very different this time. Jordan, as you know, California, historically, this has not been something that has been
8: I mean, the key in all these races is, can you get a Republican head-to-head with a Democrat so that you don't end up with two choices between just different Democrats? We don't yet know, but it's good that Steve Hilton is leading in the gubernatorial.
5: Yeah, we'll get into that.
8: That's about 56% into, so that you can't say that that's done yet. But it'd be great to have a Republican option in each of these races. And it's looking like that's at least a potential after the overnights. And that's a better spot to be in than waking up and seeing that the Democrats just ran the table in California. It shows you there are a lot of voters who are concerned about the direction of the state.
5: We will break all of that down to both those races and more. Rick Rennell's going to be joining us, but you can be a part of the show too. 1-800-684-3110. Have your voice on the air today. 1-800-684-3110. Be right back.
9: Hey, it's Joe Piscopo. 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

0: It's time to celebrate America. 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
2: In the clip we just played, they did say if you're a Republican, you should be smiling at these results. And we're going to be joined by Rick Grinnell, who's been really heavily working on California. And you know, I think that they may not be quite there just yet, but these results are at least showing there is some change of tide there in California. Now, I have to say, California's had Republican governors. We know historically, Ronald Reagan, Arnold Schwarzenegger. You know, these are people who were running as Republicans that have won. And the gubernatorial race always gives, there's a little bit more. Yeah, of a chance. I feel like they just Los Angeles.
3: Yeah, that's right. I mean, when you look at the numbers so far with Karen Bass, with all of the negatives on her, she is the only one right now that they're looking at saying she's made it in based off the statistics that she's performing in. And as you said, you add up all those other people that voted Dem. Well, they're not all going to necessarily go and vote for Karen Bass because
2: they voted against her.
3: They voted against her. So it would, if Pratt is able to get through and it's not two Dems, his job will be going to those voters who didn't vote for him, but also didn't vote for Karen Bass. And you can look at it and say, okay, you know, you don't want her again. Here's what I can offer. And here's what my goals are. It's not to fundamentally transform the moral care makeup of this city, of this county. It's really just to get to basics of
2: it's not MAGA.
3: Security, police, get people back in their homes. Kind of like the basics of what you do as mayor.
2: Right.
3: Not flying around the world meeting with other, you know, in other countries.
2: Not acting like you're a world leader.
3: When you've got crises going on at home.
4: Well, and to that point as well, the councilwoman Rahman had a lot of comparisons almost to Mondami, that she had a personality that was kind of charismatic, young. She also, policy wise, was much more in line with someone like Mondami. So if you think about that, it's not like if Mondami had lost the primary to Mayor Adams before he was out of the race, it's not like all those people that were really excited about him would all of a sudden be like, well, we got to hold our nose and go vote for Mayor Adams. So that is kind of what you're looking at, even though I think that Karen Bass is much more liberal, much more progressive than Eric Adams was. That is kind of the dynamic that you're seeing play out in Los Angeles. So it's not all of a sudden that you're like, okay, well, Pratt may have done well, but then there's going to be another 110,000 people that are going to go vote for Karen Bass. It'll be a blowout. It still may be, but you can't necessarily count on all those people even caring to show up.
2: But it's whether the Democrat establishment, Jordan, that's something that's going to happen here. They're going to flood the money into this ad campaign against Spencer Pratt. So the wildest amount of, I feel, negative ads running towards him to get all of those people who were voting against Karen Bass to now try to get them on board.
3: Yes, I would imagine if he is in, it could become the most expensive mayor's race in our history.
2: Yeah.
3: If Republican and independent donors, we're talking about the big groups too, the 527s, start dumping the tens of millions. They usually don't in mayoral races, but because we're talking about Los Angeles here and kind of the whole idea that if you can win in L.A., you should be able to win anywhere when those who've been elected to do their job, take the DNR out of their name, aren't getting the basics done, like roads, like having enough water ready if there's a fire to put out that fire. Again, and if you find out that that's happening in a place where you oversee, whatever international trip you're on, you need to get back as quickly as possible and not joke about, well, I'm not there right now, especially when you knew it was a high potential to happen. And then second, I think clear, as you pointed out, the Spencer Pratts of the world are the Republicans that have been able to win in California. Mm.

0: Ronald Reagan, movie star.
1: Yeah.
0: Arnold Schwarzenegger, movie star. And again, who we agree with on the social issues may be very different than where most Republicans
1: are. He's not a Republican in that sense. I mean, no. It's technically a right. Isn't technically the mayor's not a partisan
2: That's
1: position?
2: Right. The race technically is not even listing partisan. Yeah, because it's just people run. Yeah. Karen Bass obviously was a member of Congress as a Democrat. But that's also part of the confusion, maybe for some people, maybe not for most people. But when you go into the ballot box, or if you're getting a ballot, it isn't listing Republicans and Democrats or party preference.
0: You've got to know the people by name. And so I think, again, it's one to look for. First, of course, to see as the votes come in, does he maintain the second place? And then two, if he does, do Republican and independent donors, both at the grassroots level, so that means from even outside of LA, outside of Los Angeles, do they then decide, you know what, we're going to treat this like a Senate race because this would send a signal? Does it really, even if the House is tougher for us this cycle, this would send a huge signal about the power of the Republican vote in places that look like they've been completely lost. And maybe that's actually where we need to go and look to run more Republicans in places that have been so mismanaged by the left.
2: Well, and I think what we also see is you see the governor's race there where we have Hilton, who has actually taken the lead, has the most votes. He has 1.3 million, almost 1.4 million votes with 58% of the votes in. Javier Becerra, who was the former attorney general of California, was also the Secretary of Health and Human Services under Biden, was chosen for that role because of how progressively pro-choice he is and all the processes and all the things that he put in place in California under his attorney generalship, as he helped pave the way for the governor there to make more liberal laws as far as it comes to being pro-choice, but also going after like pro-life pregnancy resource centers, things like that. And then you have Tom Steyer, who's the billionaire, but not like a Michael Bloomberg billionaire running for office. He's the type of billionaire that decides, I have so much money, I can be as liberal as I want, and it doesn't matter. And so he takes the extreme far left on every single position. He has just under a million votes, and then there is a second Republican with half a million. So you look at this, they haven't called any of it yet. Steve Hilton is the leader, Jordan, with 27.8%. It looks very much like it could be Steve Hilton versus Becerra. It would be pretty big for someone like Tom Steyer to overcome a 300,000 vote deficit.
0: Yeah.
2: If the way that things progress, even with write-in, the mail-in voting.
0: Right.
2: But they haven't called any of those as moving forward yet. But it does look like it's going to be Steve Hilton versus Becerra.
0: Yeah, it's hard to imagine there's 400,000 plus, probably because Steve Hilton's going to get more in too with the 56% that's reporting. So how does Tom Steyer? So it looks like, again, we're not there yet, but it's close that we're going to have a Republican choice. This jungle primary system is actually backfiring on Dems in California as we speak, because it's not just finishing up with, well, we're such Democrat areas that we know that they're going to vote in. At least the two Democrats are always going to be the choice. It looks like that may not be the case when you're talking about the LA mayor as well as the governor. And again, it goes to, does the Republican Party, the apparatuses, the outside groups, do they go in and spend the big dollars to try and make a stunning victories in both the mayor's race and the governor's race? Also, a big shout out to very close with us. He was a former U.S. attorney, just recently former U.S. attorney in Montana, Kurt Almay. He, again, to replace Steve Daines in the U.S. Senate, won his Republican primary by 76% as the votes are coming in right now. So it'll be close to 80%. And excited then about, again, general election. Montana, you have to take seriously. They do elect Democrats occasionally. But we'll certainly want to get behind him. I know he's going to be on the broadcast soon.
2: Very good. Well, one other thing, and I think, we can go to.
1: Yeah, what other thing?
2: We should talk about, because, once again, we're looking at California a lot. We're looking at some of these places that had positive results for more conservative candidates. You're also seeing things like in New Jersey, where there was a Democrat who won the primary there to run for Congress, who has ties to Al-Qaeda.
1: Oh, yeah.
2: And this is what is so shocking, is that this individual, Adam Hamawe, was an Egyptian-born former combat surgeon who volunteered and interned with a nonprofit that was linked to Al-Qaeda in Bosnia, as well as he was called as a defense witness for the trial of the blind sheikh. He has now become a nominee for the Democrat Party.
1: Background on who that is.
2: Blind sheikh, big-time terrorist.
1: There you go. Top terrorist.
2: Al-Qaeda that we have prosecuted in the United States and really dominated kind of even the New York political scene, like the trials around the blind sheikh for so long.
0: Yes, I mean, this is, again, it's pretty shocking. Like you said, that these kind of individuals are getting through the process, and it just shows you kind of where the left is right now.
1: New Jersey's so weird. I mean, yes, you feel like it should is. Not be these kind of candidates out of New Jersey.
0: No.
1: Spend any time in New Jersey. It does not feel.
2: It doesn't sound very Bruce Springsteen, the boss, having the blind sheikh.
1: I don't know about that. That's the worst example you could have given.
0: There's definitely a lot of kind of like labor union type Democrats winning.
1: Yeah.
0: But not again, not guys who were tied
1: to Pennsylvania
0: the terror
1: Democrats,
0: attacks that impacted a lot of people in New Jersey.
1: Yeah, absolutely. We're going to take some more phone calls as Will decides that Bruce Springsteen is who we should be.
2: I was trying to get people fired up.
1: Yeah, I would have said,
0: he doesn't like us playing his music.
1: No, I don't think so. Sure. I would have said Bam Bam Bigelow or someone like that, you know, the king of Asbury Park. Phone lines are open for you, 1-800-684-3110. I don't know Bam Bam Bigelow's political affiliation. You know, rest in peace.
2: I feel like he was probably pretty conservative.
1: He had a head tattoo. 1-800-684-3110. 1-800-684-3110 to have your voice heard on the air today. Also, support the work of the ACLJ. We got a petition up right now. I think you could be a part of it. Go to aclj.org/sign. I'd like you to do that. We have petitions, new petitions that go up all the time. Great way to get involved. Great way to start your journey here at the ACLJ or to continue on. Again, give us a call. We'll be right back with more on Seculo.
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1: I want you to call in. Be a part of the show today. 1-800-684-3110. We got a couple of calls we're screening right now, but there's a few lines open. Give me a call right now.
2: You also know we have a lot of California listeners.
1: Yeah.
2: Did you vote yesterday? Did you vote by mail? Did you vote in person? And if you did vote in person, what did the scenes at the polls look like? Give us kind of a report on the ground there from California.
1: California.
0: Some people don't like doing this, but if you're willing to, we'd love to know who did you vote for and why.
1: Yeah. Favorite no song judgment. About California.
0: Just who did you vote for and why?
1: Give us a call, 1-800-684-3110. With that, though, there is an update on some of the work of the ACLJ, so I want to make sure for those of you who maybe are over California, don't want to hear about it all the time, there is some big updates in our current fight against CNN. at the Supreme Court of the United States. You know, you've heard about this if you've been a longtime listener. This has been a case we've been working on for many, many months and has been moved around a few times. And now we are finally starting to maybe settle in at the United States Supreme Court of getting more information.
2: That's right. And Jordan, obviously, this is a case we've talked about for quite a while now, since yes. really the end of last year, where we filed our cert petition at the Supreme Court. This is related to a defamation case where CNN ran with a narrative, and not just once, but then repeated this narrative, and it was a lie against Alan Dershowitz, who had given testimony in the well of the Senate during the first impeachment of Donald Trump. And they took what he said, clipped it out of context, and created something they called the Dershowitz Doctrine, and then ran with this lie, basically saying he said the opposite of what he actually said. Yeah. In lower courts, all came together and denied his defamation claim because of New York Times v. Sullivan. There was even one judge that wrote, but for New York Times v. Sullivan, clearly there was defamation here. Clearly Alan Dershowitz was defamed by CNN, but because of New York Times v. Sullivan, we can't do anything about it. And that's a Supreme Court precedent that gives this higher standard of defamation if it's against a public figure. It was in a different,
0: it's very complicated in the age of media, and when you have social media, here's where that gets very complicated. You have maybe an Instagram account or a TikTok account that's not private, and you put lots of info up, and maybe you use it for sales. Maybe you use it to promote some companies. You might use it as a second business, you know, something like that. If you do that, then why would you not be considered someone who is a public person under the current law and interpretation of the law of New York Times versus Sullivan? And thus, an average person who just has a public social media account that could be fairly active. I wouldn't say all the public ones would go that way, but if you had like 1,000+ followers, I think you could certainly make the case that this is someone who is going out to the public. They're not stopping anyone from looking at their account. So then do you then have to, if someone says something horribly nasty about you and defames you, and you've met that bar, do you then have to meet the bar the malice bar, right, as well? And again, that's why I don't think those who wrote this law ever intended it to apply to public citizens. It applied to public elected officials and those who work for those officials, the government.
1: Very different time.
2: And once again, that bar here, even they also had the ability to go back and check their work. And other people could see it wasn't like
0: they came up with a term for it. You know, they came up with the Dershowitz Doctrine. They doubled down on it. They didn't say, did he just say that? Or did we get that wrong? I mean, let's get the full clip so we can actually make sure what we're doing is right. They didn't do that till like weeks later.
2: Right.
0: And only because he was like demanding it. And so when no one was paying attention anymore, they kind of went on there and said, well, you could have also interpreted this way. They still would not say that they cut it to make it look bad. And you even had that judge saying in the opinion that it was defamation. It's just whether or not he's a public official that it is the bar here.
2: And here's where we are now.
1: Now we move on. What's going on?
2: So remember, we filed this cert petition back in December of 2025. So we're now in
1: six
2: May.
1: Months.
2: We filed the petition.
1: We're in June.
2: That is insane. It's June. Yeah. But they decided, in January, CNN waived their right to respond. It was distributed for conference in February of this year. And then the Supreme Court justices said, you know what? We actually want to hear what CNN's response is. Yeah. That kicked the can down the road to March. They filed their response. Then they asked for an extension of their response. They finally filed that in April. And then we filed our reply brief here in May. It was distributed for conference a second time, May 5th. They then rescheduled another conference, May 26th. Then it was distributed for conference again on June 1st. They distributed it for the conference June 4th. This is now the fourth scheduled conference. Yeah. The difference is the first one they said, we actually want to hear from CNN.
0: When I was moving the admissions before the justices, that was about 10 days ago now, not last Friday, but the Friday before Memorial Day. And again, the court was in session that day. It was on the calendar for them after we were done moved three of our ACLJ attorneys into the Supreme Court bar, that they would then be leaving that because they didn't have cases that day or oral arguments to consider our case. It was on the docket then. Since then, it's already gotten moved yet again, two times.
1: And now it is scheduled for tomorrow.
0: That's right.
2: And what they do so in conference to is pray, to, is
0: this
2: to
0: is
2: vote.
0: Time to pray to, you know, just kind of get in the minds. It takes four usually to take, four justices to take a, want to take a case.
2: And that's what I was going to say, that what they're actually doing in conference is voting. Yes. And that's, it's called the rule of four. You have to have five to win a case.
0: Right.
2: But to have the Supreme Court accept it and hear it, it has to have four justices say, at least minimum of four, say, this is something we feel like the court should hear. So that is what we're looking for. And we could know Monday. And once again, they do the orders list every Monday following the week before's conference. Yeah. We could know Monday something. We could see it be redistributed for conference.
0: Yes.
2: There's some options there, but we are praying at this point that tomorrow when the justices are in conference and they hear about this again, that they are moved to take this case.
0: Well, what I would say is that, look, we know that there are justices on the U.S. Supreme Court that have written about this before and said that New York Times versus Sullivan has gone too far. But they have to look at this strategically, right? I mean, you cannot get around New York Times versus Sullivan in this case. So it's going to be a major precedent that is being looked at again by the Supreme Court if they say yes to the oral arguments and say yes to the briefing on this, that we've accepted this. So you if you are one of the justices who believes New York Times versus Sullivan has just not been interpreted correctly since the rise of a different kind of media age, you want to make sure you're not going to just bring this case up and end up doubling down on this policy. Yeah, because, right. Again, you if you think this is not the best vehicle. So they've got to look and say, it's not even just the counting the four. It's that out of those five, are any of them kind of giving the signal that they could be persuaded here to make a change and overturn a precedent?
1: So then what happens in a scenario that if it is turned down, if they decide not to go forward, where does the law end up? It's just over?
0: That the state of where the law has been interpreted remains. What's interesting is that usually in one that's been kicked down this many times, that's a good sign for cases at the Supreme Court. It usually, again, after three, there's either one of two things. Usually it's going to get granted, or someone is writing a dissent from it not being granted. Yeah. They're upset that the court did not decide to take the case, won't hear the case.
1: All right. We'll find out more potentially next week on that, but we're not going anywhere. We still got a second half hour left on the broadcast, and I want you to be a part of it. 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
1: Welcome back to Seculo. We are covering the election results out of California, as well as some of the work of the ACLJ, and a lot more over the next half hour. Rick Grinnell is going to be joining us, so we'll definitely get into that in that segment. But for those who are just joining us, I know a lot of you want to know what happened in California. Maybe it's not your top line story today in your local market. Well, here's where we're at. They have counted half the votes or so, a little bit more, because California seems to be following the trend of the rest of the country not being able to get us full election results quickly. It could be days and days now till you have all of the mail-in ballots voted. But where it stands right now is Karen Bass is in. And then a too-close-to-call race between Spencer Pratt and Rahman. Now, it does look like, if everything plays out, Spencer Pratt does have a significant lead. So, again, all of the top pundits are not saying that they are calling this yet for Spencer Pratt. But there is a wide enough margin to where you could at least start to infer that likely there's a very good chance you will see this become a two-person race in L.A. with Spencer Pratt versus Karen Bass, sure to be a very entertaining few months, to say the least. So at a minimum, we're going to get some good ads. We're going to get some good promo moments coming from their campaigns. And of course, a lot of money is going to be flooded in to Los Angeles to try to swing this election one way or the other. There's also the governor's race in California. Will, why don't you give us an update on that?
2: That's right. So we have the governor's race as well, where Steve Hilton, the former Fox News contributor and then host, now gubernatorial candidate, is at 1.3 million votes for him. That's about almost 28% of the vote going to Steve Hilton. Javier Becerra has 25.4% of the vote, and Tom Steyer at 19.6. Those are really the top three that are in the running right now. Neither Hilton nor Becerra have been said already, like Karen Bass, who is getting to move on officially to November. None of the races have been called there. They are only at 58%, so less than even the reported totals of the mayoral race in Los Angeles. What we're looking at here is it is a good sign for those that want a Steve Hilton on the ballot in November. The fact that he does have that first place lead in the vote tally right now. There's still, like I said, we're talking about a significant amount, 42% of votes still to be counted. He would have to lose, though, almost 400,000 votes of a lead to fall in third place for Tom Steyer to end up in that second place. It seems unlikely. It seems improbable. But remember, a lot of these votes are coming in. They can just be postmarked yesterday and received. They didn't get to 95% of the vote tallied in 2024 elections for 10 days after the election in 2024.
0: Yeah, so we'll 24 hours.
2: Exactly.
0: The polls closed. So, I mean, as you said, dated, postmarked ballots, mail-in ballots are good. And those wouldn't even necessarily be there by today, not even through the mail system. But I think as clear is that this could have backfired on Democrats, this idea. And it's happened before where when you have this jungle primary set up where what you're hoping is that you're basically only going to have two Democrats as the choice from the biggest positions in the state, and even at the municipal level, when you're talking about LA and Los Angeles, the city, and all the other unincorporated cities in LA County, like where Spencer Pratt, and you've heard about Pacific Palisades and the burned down houses, the roads that have not been repaired, all of that, that people are living out of hotels still. This idea again that the backfiring could have happened if you end up with a Republican choice for California voters, which just gives them somebody else to actually look at voting, not when you're just choosing between who's the more liberal or moderate of two Democrats.
1: All right. Hey, we get back. Rick Rinnell's going to be joining us. If anyone knows about California elections, California politics, it's Rick. So you're not going to want to miss that. And then we're going to take calls and comments at the end of the show. So be a part of it. Get in line right now. We'll start taking calls in the next 10 minutes. So 1-800-684-3110. Again, we're covering that. And of course, the work of the ACLJ continues. And if you like this show, if you like the legal work that we do and you want to be a part of that family, I encourage you to become an ACLJ champion. That's someone that gives on a monthly basis, recurring donations. You can cancel anytime. It's a great way. You set the level of how big you'd like to be of a champion. All champions are champions. That's at ACLJ.org. We'll be right back.
5: 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And at the end of day two, they've discovered that everyone at the camp is in the same situation they're in. But they're also enjoying nature and seeing stars and eating great food and having bonfires and learning about Jesus, some of them for the first time. Friends, make this possible for a child this year. 888-206-2794, 888-206-2794, 888-206-2794. 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
1: Welcome back to Secular. Look, we are covering what happened in California and what is still happening in California as the election results are still ongoing. Rick Rennell's joining us. Rick, I want to get your just feedback from last night, where we stand right now. Thoughts?
14: Well, I think we've got mixed results here. Certainly, when you look at how many people voted in Los Angeles, I can't help but think we have such a very small number of people determining the government of Los Angeles. And this has got to change. We've got to get much louder and much more poignant about registering people to vote and getting people to the polls. You look at what's happening, it's like 150,000 votes is determining seats and determining who gets to become mayor. And this is just, for a city as large as Los Angeles, it's just unacceptable. We really got to get greater participation. By my calculation, the eligible voters in Los Angeles, we had about 15% of them show up to the polls. And that's unacceptable. For the direction that California is going, the direction that Los Angeles is experiencing with homelessness and high taxes and water not in the fire hydrants when there's a blazing fire in front of you, all of the just basic problems can be solved with common sense leadership, and we can't just have 15% of the people living in Los Angeles determining the future of this great city. So I think we've got mixed results there. When it comes to statewide, you know, I look at the statewide results, and I have to say we really have a shot here for attorney general. We have a great nominee on the Republican side, and Michael Gates, and he is really focused on the issues. He's not a partisan person. He's really a common sense leader, and I think he's got the best shot statewide, and so we'll have to really get behind him. Steve Hilton, I think, had a really good night. So did Gloria Romero, the lieutenant governor candidate. Let's see what they can do. I mean, the Democrats nominating Javier Becerra is just such a joke. Unfortunately, you know, California is such a Democrat state that he's going to have the inside lane. But I think we finished by saying Tom Steyer once again had the worst night. He literally spent $250 million and came in third. So he is over. His political career, which we thought was over when he ran for president, is now truly over running for governor of California.
2: Rick, one of the things I want to go back to is where you're talking about that, the amount of people that voted in Los Angeles. And I think while one, you say it's mixed results, I think there's also a positive silver lining to see about that for a tactic of someone like a Spencer Pratt that could be that insurgent candidate, that one that comes that, you know, no one expected to be doing what he is doing currently. But as you even said, the fact that reported votes right now are still under 500,000 votes in Los Angeles, one of the biggest cities in the country. Right now, clearly there's still more outstanding, but we're talking about under 500,000 votes. That is what you see in mid-sized cities that get that for mayoral races. And the fact that you're saying it is that low percentage, does that almost to some degree gives some hope as well that if the campaign can organize, can structure it in a way to get people that clearly just aren't voting to actually care about someone for a change instead of the machine that has run the politics there for so long. Does that mean that there is an opening here to potentially see some sort of upset in November?
14: Yeah, there is an opening. I think we always have challenges for get out the vote, no matter where we are. But in California in particular, you know, this is a state, and I would say Los Angeles is even more so, a city that prides itself on not being that political. They don't like politics. They're too busy. The weather is perfect. We're outside. We're enjoying life. We're experiencing what California has to offer. And I think a lot of Californians are really proud of the fact that they don't get involved in partisan politics. However, we're at a point where we've got to shake them, and we're going to have to raise the money and get a get out the vote campaign, because Spencer can win. People are not happy with Karen, but the very few organizations, union types of organizations that are on the ground that do what they do best, they came out and they did their part for Karen. We don't have that system in Los Angeles for a common sense politician, a new politician or Republican. And so we're going to have to create that and really begin to bring out the vote, because this is doable. Spencer can win in November. There's no question about that.
1: And Rick, I feel like one of the major talking points that we have brought up today, which is if the election results stay, so if it's Spencer versus Karen Bass, I can't imagine the kind of money that is going to be coming in, especially from the left, to put in, and hopefully from the right as well, but from the left to say, okay, we got to do whatever we can to stop this candidate.
14: Yeah, for sure. They have already started sounding the alarm. I think Nithya and Karen do not get along, but there's going to be a lot of pressure on Nithya just to get behind Karen and support her and try to unite the Democrats. But I have to tell you that this is such a small turnout that we must be able to spend and get the people involved who are just usually not involved.
1: How do you do that, Rick, in the sense of, I can't imagine a mayoral race getting more public attention nationwide. You know, nationwide attention comes in on this race to the point where everyone is talking about it, and you still only have such a small percentage of the locals engaging. What do we do from there?
14: Well, look, I think I go back to the fact that part of this is just unique to California, and that we pride ourselves on not being part of it. Look, I'm a Trump supporter all through and through, Trump appointments, multiple Trump appointments. I'm known as a Trump person, but I have really lefty friends who are proud of the fact that I work in Washington, that I've had big jobs. They don't see a disconnect like we do on the East Coast, where you want to cancel someone or you hate your neighbor, or, you know, there's violence that arises because you have political disagreements. I don't get that in Los Angeles. Never. I get people who disagree with me, but they don't go to the next step to think they got to cancel me or, God forbid, you know, do violence against me just because they disagree with me. That is a problem, though, because when there is a brand new person like Spencer Pratt on the scene, we've got to be able to mobilize and get people more engaged by turning in their vote. I've got friends who don't even know where to go vote, and they're not even sure if they're registered. And they're kind of proud of it. And so that's this apathy that we have to really push back against.
1: All right, Rick. Well, I think this is going to be an interesting thing to see, whether that the results stay steady and the fact that we are still at a point where not just California, this is a problem we've seen now. It feels like nationwide, where counting does not seem to be our, friend.
2: I mean, we know we've been focusing on California with Rick, but Rick, did you see a candidate in New Jersey who is linked to Al-Qaeda and was a defense witness for the blind sheikh? Is now a nominee for Congress for the Democrats. I mean, I thought that even the mayor of New York was an out there candidate, but it seems like they just can't help themselves when they're nominating candidates these days.
14: Yeah, we should make him the poster boy along with Graham Plattner. And now we also have Scott Wiener, who is going to be in Congress representing Nancy Pelosi's seat from San Francisco. This guy is bizarre, very far left, problematic beliefs that, mainstream America are going to just hate. Nancy Pelosi endorsed his opponent and he still won. So he's coming to Congress. Look, the Democrats got a lot of problems with their people. We should make them all famous.
1: Yeah, and not unlike California, we were talking about this. New Jersey is another one that I just don't quite understand as someone who spent time there, visited there, as family, you know, spent a lot of time in New Jersey. It doesn't feel like a state that should be putting forward these kind of candidates. Sure, they're going to be Democrats. Yeah, but maybe they'd be more like a Pennsylvania Democrat, a Fetterman kind of guy, something like that. But instead, you're still getting these radicals, I guess, out of the tri-state area, if you will.
14: Yeah, it's really crazy. It's sad. The Democrats have a real problem with the radicals. But in Los Angeles here, we're going to have a Pratt summer, so we should have ACLJ come out and do a whole week in California.
2: Hey, I don't think I'll be a part of the Pratt summer. We'll fight you on that one.
1: Yeah, find us. We'll be there. We'll be there. Happy to, take some time. Rick, I appreciate you joining us today, and thanks for giving us an inside look of what's going on. When we get back, though, I want to hear from you. We got a few lines open for you. 1-800-684-3110. 1-800-684-3110. And also, while you're doing that, while you're calling in, or maybe you've you don't want to call in, and I understand some people don't want to talk on the air, you know what you can do? 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
1: Now it's time we hear from you. This is the last chance you have actually to call in for today. Give me a call right now, and you can still maybe make it on the air. 1-800-684-3110. A lot of talk about California and a couple different things in California. Let's start with Doug in Alabama, though. He's been on hold for quite a while. Watch it on YouTube. Doug, welcome.
18: Well, thank you for taking my call. Yeah, this is Doug from Alabama right now. I was from Jamul, California 5 years ago. I got out of that state. I was trained as the 2012 Electric Integrity Project, did two elections, found voter fraud, reported it, nothing happened. Trained by the San Diego Register of Voters, 8 elections, found 3 cases of voter fraud, reported it all the way up to Michael View. He was the director at that time. Nothing happened. I have a pretty good guess how some the Democrats can like cheat, how they can steal these elections. And it starts with the street index. The precinct inspectors have to update this precinct index on who votes. They check them off. And they also have the mail ballot roster and the provisional ballot roster. They can get all those rosters in and they can see who didn't vote. And they could start printing off ballots of people who didn't vote.
1: It just feels like in the digital age that so much of this could be taken care of very easily.
0: Yeah, the reason it's not is because he found those three. Someone else would find three more. Yeah. They don't want to know.
1: Yeah. I mean, thank you for being a poll watcher, by the way.
0: Them. If they're continuing to win elections, they don't want to look at voter fraud.
1: They don't want to change up good technology.
0: Whereas Republicans have seen these weird numbers come through and say, could they really win by that much? Even if they'd won. Should they have won by a number that could only really be possible of people that were dead or voting? So shouldn't we look into that? But see, the party that won then has the power, because you lost, obviously, if you had that position. And they're saying, no, we don't want to look into that. So it doesn't get looked into unless it starts happening to both parties. And unfortunately, it seems to happen much more to Republicans than it does Democrats. You don't hear a lot about, oh, Republicans winning. There's the only way they got those numbers is because dead people were voting. I've never heard that uttered from a Democrat operative in my life. And that's because it doesn't happen.
2: Well, and here's the other part of that ticket as well, is then we looked at how many people actually voted in L.A. so far. And we were talking about that with Rick. And when you have less than 500,000 people with a city that size with 63% of the vote in, it should be at least double that, right? I mean, if not triple, to have it what would be normal election. This is the mayor race when there is a gubernatorial race. Like, right. It's not as if there's not other things on the ballot that same day that you as a Californian care about.
0: There's been significant drama around Karen Bass, the current mayor, because of her response to the fires in parts of L.A. County that she does oversee directly, like Pacific Palisades. She was the mayor for Pacific Palisades. It's unincorporated, and they didn't have enough water, and they didn't have enough tools to put out the fires before they destroyed most of those homes.
1: Right, and we've heard that over and over again. Will, did you have something?
2: Well, and I was just even getting back to that low number, Doug, when it's like you don't even have to get to the how did that many people vote, dead people on the roster, is that because it's so low that it's just, you know, I mean, it shows how they've demoralized a voting base as well of just accepting whatever is going to happen is going to happen.
0: Yeah.
2: And that's where I personally, as someone who would like to see change, would like to see an L.A. that is thriving, not what it is. I think it's a stain on the American society when you have our major cities that people want to go visit are in such a disaster zone, that I think that should motivate people. But I also think that shows a window is there. If that few people are voting, there is a window for someone different to win.
0: And to look at it as a long-term strategy, if in a city race like LA, you can start getting a Republican as one of the two choices through the jungle primary, count that as a win this year, if that happens. Count it as a win if California voters even have a Republican to choose from in the gubernatorial primary. And then say, okay, how do we then go to those people who voted for someone else or didn't vote and say, we could have a shocking election win here. We've done it before, not 100 years ago, not 70 years ago, but Arnold Schwarzenegger. So it's not like that long of history to say, you know what, if we show up because we're angry about how things are being run, we can actually win and make a difference in the state or city they call home. But you can't take away the little victories either. If Steve Hilton makes it in and Spencer Press makes it in, that is its own small victory to look for in future elections as well.
1: Yeah, it just shows the tide could be turning. Let's go ahead and take another call. It's about California, but a different little update. Bobby's calling in New York. Go ahead.
19: Hi, guys. Before I ask my question, I tried to become a new champion earlier, a few days ago. Do I come up that way yet or not? It was a small donation.
1: Just let our phone screeners know when that happens, and then they double-check, and then you're good to go. So just you've got to tell the screener that you're a champion. Of course, that's it. So, yeah, I need to tell people that. When you become a champion, I always give a little perk that you get bumped to the front of the line. But with that, Bobby, you just tell us. They do a little quick back-end check, make sure you're being honest, and then go for it. And, Bobby, we trust you.
2: The incoming call doesn't, like, cross-reference with your phone number.
1: Yeah, exactly.
2: Right.
1: They're doing the manual labor here, though. Bobby, go ahead, though, with your comment.
19: Okay, before I ask my question, one of the things I want to say about you two is the thing I like most about both of you is your warmth. You're very, very warm people, and I really get a lot out of the show because of that warmth that you guys have. Now, the question that I have is, what happened with that church out in California with all that money that was supposed to be paid out? The California Calvary Chapel case,
2: Bobby. Yes, this is where Calvary Chapel was facing those exorbitant fines, over $1.2 million over COVID restrictions. We took it to the Supreme Court, filed a cert petition. And Jordan, I think this is what's interesting about the ACLJ work, because hundreds and hundreds of petitions get filed at the Supreme Court. But the vast majority, you file a cert petition, there is a reply brief, it gets distributed for conference. And what happens? The following Monday, you get the orders list, and it says cert denied.
0: Right, that's 99%.
2: Not when it's the ACLJ, because, one, we take cases that we know we have a real chance of getting before that.
0: Right.
2: Even if it's a slim chance because of the Supreme Court, we know there's a real chance. There's a real issue for us to win here on. This is one of those again. And what happened? Not what the vast majority of cases happened. It was distributed for conference on April 24th,
0: yep,
2: for the April 24th conference. Normally, if it were just a case that would get that, you'd get a denial of cert on Monday. We have nothing, which, once again, if you're a court whisperer or someone that kind of understands, like, there's a lot of different things the court could be doing,
0: right,
2: but they haven't just denied it. It's been sitting. Last docket entry was distributed for the conference of April 24, 2026.
0: So one thing they're looking for in cases like this, and there were a lot of cases that arose out of the COVID restrictions that became federal court cases, and one thing they're looking at is, are there other cases pending that we've accepted that are so similar this should be almost like added to it? Is this a separate kind of case we need to be looking at? Or in this case, do we have even potentially the votes to really make a difference here when it comes to setting this policy for future kind of pandemic situations? We hope we don't see that again, but if we do, so that there's clear precedent for houses of worship and their operational ability when it comes to, hey, if you're going to open the bars and casino, can you really still keep the church closed?
2: And just a reminder, as I was talking about, the CNN case keeps getting redistributed for conference. And so something's happening there.
0: Yes.
2: We don't know what. Same thing with both the cases we have at the Supreme Court. That is not the normal thing. One, for an organization like ours to have two at the same time, but both of them have something happening. We don't know what yet, but we need your prayers and we need your support right now.
1: That's right. I encourage you to do that. You can do that, obviously, say your prayers, support the work of the ACLJ by just, you know, again, praying for our team here, media team, our legal team, hard at work all the time. 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Do it today if you can. Or honestly, just go there, sign the petition, get involved in all the different ways. 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
22: The weather just doesn't get much better than this. High temperature this afternoon, up around 82 degrees, lots and lots of sunshine all day long. We keep the warm weather around tomorrow. Actually get a little bit warmer. Sunny again, a low of 62 in the morning, a high of 85 in the afternoon, and we're into the upper 80s by Friday. I'm StormGuides.live meteorologist Stephen Parr.
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5: Hi, Kevin McCullough. Friends, there's not a lot that we can do to sometimes have tangible impact on the crime and the situations that we face in the culture. But Angel Tree Camp is a solution that works in a profound way, because children that get to go to Angel Tree Camp are changed forever. This is kind of how it works. They show up on the first day wondering if they're going to be the only one who has parents in prison. And at the end of day two, they've discovered that everyone at the camp is in the same situation they're in. But they're also enjoying nature and seeing stars and eating great food and having bonfires and learning about Jesus, some of them for the first time. Friends, make this possible for a child this year. 888-206-2794, 888-206-2794, 888-206-2794. 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
6: There never can be much panic set in when you know God is still on the throne. It may have looked to Isaiah as if the whole thing was falling apart, but Adonai is a title meaning the sovereign one. The human king was dead, but history doesn't depend on human kings, but on the absolute monarchy, the supreme Lord Adonai, God himself.
7: Welcome to Grace to You with John MacArthur here on The Mission, WMCA. It may sound foreign to nearly everything you've been taught, but God wants you, in fact, he expects you to thoroughly enjoy him. But there's a problem. Before you can enjoy God, you need to know him intimately and accurately. The question, how well do you really know God? When you think of him, what comes to mind? A wise old grandfather? A stern schoolmaster? A far-off ruler who doesn't know much or care much about his subjects? We'll help bring your thoughts about God into clear focus as John MacArthur continues his compelling study here on Grace to You, titled Enjoying God. And now with the lesson, here's John.
6: Certainly it's apparent to you, if you're a Christian, as it is to me, that we live in a profane, godless, secularized, and for the most part atheistic culture. Even our religion is a kind of atheism, for it attempts to erase the true God and substitute in his place a God who makes men comfortable. And whenever I read that 50 million people in America are supposed to be born again, and I see in comparison with that statistic the constant, ever-increasing secularization of our society, I find that the two don't go together very well. We're supposed to be a Christian nation. It's even popular to be born again. Yet the impact of Christianity on our country seems to be weak, seems to be shallow, it seems to be superficial, it seems to be saccharine. Being a Christian may be in, but it doesn't seem to be having much of an impact. We are caught up in a kind of self-indulgence and self-centeredness that even views God only in terms of what he can do for us. God becomes sort of a utilitarian genie. You rub your little theological lamp, he pops out and says three wishes. People are preoccupied with relational things. A person who criticizes the teaching of the Word of God by saying, well, it's too strong, it alienates people, is really saying we want a God who makes us comfortable. And I guess what I really see in Christianity as I look at it across our country is the absence of a theology. It just seems to me that there isn't one. There's a lot of talk about God and Jesus and the Holy Spirit, but in terms of a substantive definition of the Trinity and an understanding of theology, it just really isn't there. We're really big on relationships, and we certainly don't really understand the source of all of them, God himself. And I guess if there's one element of theology that we really don't understand, it is the theology of God. Theology proper, it's called. We don't understand God, God's nature. The fundamental fact of our faith is God. And the fundamental fact about God is that God is holy. God is awful, if you want to use that sense. God is majestic. God is fearful. He is mighty. He is awesome. He is transcendent. In fact, in Exodus 15:11, it says He is glorious in holiness. The beauty of the Lord is the beauty of holiness. I don't think we understand the holiness of God. Now, I would also want to add that I don't think we can understand fully the holiness of God, but I think we can understand it a lot better than we do. And I want to share with you some things that

a time of moral decadence, a time when God's people were turning their backs on him. These were unstable times, difficult times, and he had a very strategic ministry. In the midst of these days of Isaiah, there came along a king in Judah who, compared to the others, was a man of some influence, some goodness, some excellence. His name was Uzziah. He is mentioned in verse 1. Uzziah reigned for a long time, 52 years. And he was generally a successful king and brought benefits to his people. In fact, he subdued most of the hereditary enemies of Judah and brought them some time of peace. He was able to turn Jerusalem into a fortified city, well equipped with arms for its own defense, and he gave the people a great sense of security. According to 2 Chronicles chapter 26, he developed agriculture and he developed commerce for the nation until it became extremely prosperous. The sad story of Uzziah is that in the end, pride lifted up his heart. He looked at all the things he'd done, given them a time of peace from their enemies, fortified Jerusalem, brought security, developed agriculture and commerce. He was filled with pride, and God gave him terminal leprosy. Now, in spite of how he ended up, his time of reigning in Judah provided a season of peace from all of the chaos. And when he died, apparently there was a certain feeling of panic that began to set in. What are we going to do now? Uzziah has died. They became fearful. I believe that the fear was probably greatest in the heart of the God-fearing Jews, who through all these years had maintained a true devotion to God. Because they knew that through the time of Uzziah, there was an ever-increasing moral decadence. There was an ever-ascending disobedience. There was a defiant kind of idolatry. And it was almost as if, as long as Uzziah was around, he sort of preserved the whole thing from coming apart at the seams. And in chapters 2 through 5 of Isaiah, Isaiah chronicles some of the terrible sins of the people of God. But in the midst of their sinning, they were so secure because of Uzziah that they just kind of went on with it all. But then he died. And they panicked. They were afraid. There were some events that made them afraid. 5 years before Uzziah died, Tiglath-Pileser, the ambitious warrior king of Assyria, suddenly appeared on the horizon in the Near East. And he had a grand design to conquer all the kingdoms between the Euphrates and the Nile and to establish in their place the great Assyrian Empire. Naturally, all of the target nations, the nations that were imperiled by his designs, began to seethe with apprehension, and revolts broke out. They began to form alliances against Assyria. They began to plot political intrigues and sabotage and rebellion. The kingdoms of Samaria and Judah were tottering on the brink of doom, not only because of Tiglath-Pileser, but because of the spiritual moral rot that was internal. Instead of turning to God, as Isaiah had told them to do, the people were caught up in a frenzy of self-indulgence and dissipation and moral decadence. That's how it was when Uzziah died. The leader was dead. Among all of the God-fearing Jews who may have sought the face of God was the prophet himself, Isaiah. And he goes to the temple in chapter 6. Let's pick it up there. The king is dead, and Isaiah goes to the temple. In the year that King Uzziah died, I saw also the Lord sitting upon a throne, high and lifted up, and his robe

0: filled the temple.
1: Now stop right there. I saw the Lord, he says. I saw the Lord. Incredible statement. Think about the situation. You'll notice the word Lord there. Whenever you see in the Old Testament Lord with an uppercase L and lowercase letters, it's reflective of the Hebrew word Adonai. When you see it, for example, down in verse 3, where all the letters are uppercase or capital, it is reflective of the word Yahweh. Yahweh has reference to God's essential nature. Adonai has reference to His sovereignty. Now, with that in mind, you'll understand verse 1. In the year that we lost our human king, I saw the real king. There never can be much panic set in when you know God is still on the throne. It may have looked to Isaiah as if the whole thing was falling apart. But Adonai is a title meaning the sovereign one. The human king was dead. But history doesn't depend on human kings, but on the absolute monarchy, the supreme Lord Adonai, God Himself. His kingship is infinitely superior to that of Uzziah or anyone else. And so God, in the midst of the crisis, to let Isaiah and his people know that all is not lost, makes a personal appearance. And Isaiah sees him. And he sees him sitting upon a throne. Isn't it great to know that God hadn't abdicated? That when the whole world falls apart and everything seems to be going to pieces, God's still there on the throne. Exalted, it says, high and lifted up. And his robe filled the temple. And this, of course, is a picture of his majesty and his exaltation, his glory and his power. And by the way, make a little note in the margin of that verse. Write down John 12:41. Because in John 12:41, the writer tells us that this was Christ. Really a pre-incarnate Christophany, an appearance of Christ. Now look at verse 2. As Isaiah sees this vision, it says, and above it, that is above the throne, stood the seraphim. Each one had 6 wings. With 2 he covered his face, with 2 he covered his feet, and with 2 he did fly. Now, what is a seraphim? Or what are seraphim, since it's plural? Apparently, they are a certain group of angels whose personal calling and designed by God was to attend to God's holiness. They are fiery guardians of the holiness of God. Now, why do they have 3 sets of wings? Well, have you ever noticed that when God makes anything, He makes it to do what He expects it to do? He makes it functional. And if they had 6 wings, it wasn't just that God got carried away with the idea of making wings. There was something very purposeful in that. Notice it says that with 2 at the end of the verse, he did fly. Apparently, these marvelous, incredible, supernatural, eternal creatures had the capacity to hover like some kind of a celestial helicopter around the throne of God, which was high and lifted up. And upon some occasions, as indicated in verse 6, would do the bidding of God as the one who flew with the live coal. But they hovered around the throne of God. Amazing. And then it says, they had 2 more wings with which they covered their feet. Why? There are several possibilities. Some say that was a sign of humility, of lowliness, of humble service. There may be that thought, but That might be stretching the point of the angelic role. Perhaps it's better to see it this way. Do you remember that Moses was up on a normal, plain old dirt hill one day? Probably a hill he'd walked many times. But he turned around and he saw a burning bush. And a voice came out of the bush and said, "Do what? Take off your shoes. Take off your shoes, Moses. Why? For you're standing on what? Holy ground." Now, your reaction to that might have been, huh? I've been here a lot. Same old stuff. But whenever the divine presence appears, everything is immediately sanctified. This was holy ground, not for any virtue in and of itself, but because God was there and His pervasive presence sanctified the earth under His feet. There may be a sense in which whatever kind of ground there is in glory, whatever kind of place angels land, is a place so sacred that they cover their feet for its holy ground. Then it says, they had two wings with which to cover their face. That's a little easier to understand. If they hover around the throne of God, they are exposed there to His full glory. You remember in Exodus 33, Moses said so brashly to God, God says to him, "You're going to be my man, go lead my people." And Moses says, "I'm not going to do it alone. Who's going to go with me?" And God says, "My presence will go with you. I'll go with you." And Moses said, "That's a nice promise, God, but I'd like some proof. I mean, I appreciate you saying that, but would you just prove it by showing me your glory?" And God gives him a very good answer. He says, "No man can see my glory and what? Live." No creature could withstand the sight of the blazing fullness of the glory of God. God promises proximity, but never full revelation. So God says to Moses, "I'll tell you what. I'll tuck you in the cleft of a rock. And I'll let my," and the Hebrew means my hindquarters, my back parts. I like to think of it as afterglow. You can't see the whole deal, but I'll let you see my afterglow. I think maybe that's why the angels covered their face. I don't think they could have existed in the full effulgence of the glory of the holiness of God. Incredible creatures. But the most incredible thing about them is not what they look like. It's what they said. It's what they cried. Verse 3. "And one cried unto another." They had an antiphonal thing going. Back and forth. "And they said, Holy, holy, holy is the Lord of hosts. The whole earth is full of His glory." Now, can you imagine angels just flying around forever saying that? No, you can't, because you don't understand the worthiness nor the holiness of God, and neither do I. But that's what seraphim do. Holy, holy, holy, the whole earth is full of your glory. Why holy, holy, holy? You say, well, that's because that's the way the song is written. No, no, no. The song came later. Why holy, holy, holy? Somebody says it's the Trinity, one for each member. Certainly the Trinity is thrice holy. But the Jews had a figure of speech, a device they used. When they wanted to emphasize something, they had many literary devices they could use, but one of them they commonly used was repetition. And that can be illustrated many, many places in the Bible. Very frequently, before Jesus would say some very important truth, He would say two words. What were they? Verily, verily. Why didn't He just say verily? Or truly, truly. You know what that word is? Amen, amen. Amen, amen. Now you say, now wait a minute. You're supposed to wait till the end to say that. That's right. In fact, in the Hebrew congregation, the rabbi stood up and the rabbi would teach and the people in response would endorse his teaching by saying, amen, amen. Jesus did not wait for such endorsement. He started out by saying, amen, amen first. And then he spoke. Because he didn't need any humans to validate what he said. But when he said it twice, he was affirming by repetition the significance of what he was to say. Emphasis is the issue. And when the Bible says holy, holy, holy, what it's trying to do is emphasize the holiness of God. We don't even know that God is holy, let alone holy, holy, holy. By the way, do you know that that is the only attribute of God in all of the scripture that is spoken of in repetition three times? Never does the Bible say God is love, love, love. Never does it say God is light, light, light. Truth, truth, truth. Mercy, mercy, mercy. Wrath, wrath, wrath. But it says he's holy, holy, holy. This is an absolute priority, people.
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13: Peter's connecting all the dots, who Jesus is. He's the Jesus, the Messiah of the psalmist David's prophecies, and this is helping the Jews connect the dots. Oh, this is the Messiah that we crucified. And Peter's making sense to these guys.
14: Pastor Brett Metter declaring how Peter revealed Jesus as the fulfillment of anticipated prophecy.
13: This is all Peter talking about, a large time frame from David all the way through the church age, even to the end times, the last days, when Jesus would come, his second coming.
14: The disciples and their fellow believers were gathered together in Acts chapter 2 when the Holy Spirit rushed upon them as a mighty wind. As Pastor Brett Metter reflects on the event unfolding, we'll gain important understanding what speaking in tongues and prophesying means from the powerful sermon of Peter that would lead many to Christ and launch the early church.
13: We now come to this most important day here in Acts chapter 2. It's the day of Pentecost, the first event that ever happened in the Church of Jesus Christ. And there's just 120 people gathered that are going to become the church as the Holy Spirit comes down here in Acts chapter 2 and comes upon them. So let's just begin. Acts chapter 2, verse 1. It says, "And when the day of Pentecost was fully come, they were all with one accord in one place." Now, what is Pentecost? Remember, we learned in verse 3 of chapter 1, remember, Jesus resurrected, and he was around these people for 40 days. More than 500 people saw him at one time. Then he was ascended into heaven, and then 10 days after that is when the Pentecost happened. So Jesus was with them, then he ascends into heaven, and 10 days later, after he told them, now go wait in Jerusalem, go and wait in Jerusalem. So this whole event happens 10 days after Jesus ascended into heaven. Well, it says there in verse 2, "And suddenly there came a sound from heaven as of a rushing mighty wind, and it filled all the house where they were sitting." So that means it wasn't just windy outside, it was in the house. "And there appeared unto them cloven tongues like as of fire, and it sat upon each of them, and they were all filled with the Holy Ghost and began to speak with other tongues as the Spirit gave them utterance." Wow. Do you ever wonder what this looked like? Flames of fire over their heads? It's interesting because fire is somewhat of a type of the Spirit, in the power of the Spirit. We see that in the Bible. But the Holy Spirit coming upon them here in Acts chapter 2 is the start of something new God is doing that he told them about. Jesus said, the Holy Spirit will come upon you. Now, what's the point of all this? Why would Jesus tell them that? You're going to receive the Holy Spirit. He's going to come upon you and you will receive dunamis power. Why? Well, not so the Holy Spirit can be showcased. Wow, look at the Holy Spirit. You know, woo-wee, look at us, look at us. Or look at the Holy Ghost. But do you recall, what did Jesus tell us about the work of the Holy Spirit? He will glorify me, it says in John 14. In John 15, it says that. In John 16, he shall not speak of himself, the Holy Spirit, but whatsoever he shall hear, the things he will speak, he shall glorify me, he will receive of mine. One of the marks of a true Spirit-filled church is not, wow, they got the Holy Ghost. That's not it. The mark of a true Spirit-filled church is that Jesus is glorified. The people are drawn to Jesus, not the people, not even the Holy Spirit, but to be drawn to Jesus. To be in a church where the Holy Spirit is truly moving, what you look for is Jesus being exalted. But we're going to kind of see, what is the purpose of this speaking in tongues? Why is this happening? Well, we'll see. Let's keep reading. Verse 5, it says, "And there were dwelling at Jerusalem Jews, devout men out of every nation under heaven. And when this was noised abroad, the multitude came to gather and were confounded, because that every man heard them speak in his own language. And they were all amazed and marveled, saying one to another, behold, are not all these which speak Galileans? And how hear we every man in our own tongue, wherein we were born? Parthians and Medes, Elamites, and the dwellers in Mesopotamia and in Judea and Cappadocia and Pontus and Asia, Pergia and Pamphylia, Egypt, and in parts of Libya around Cyrene, and strangers of Rome, Jews and proselytes, Cretes, Arabians. We do hear them speak in our tongues the wonderful works of God." And they were all amazed and were in doubt. Their faith wasn't built. They were in doubt, saying one to another, "What meaneth this?" Others mocking and said, "These men are full of new wine." Man, they've been drinking. That's the result of the speaking in tongues. Why? Because tongues was for them. Why the tongues? I think it was for the people, the 120 in the house there, to realize, wow, the Holy Spirit's upon us. And the speaking in tongues was evidence for them to be built up and think, this is it, man, the Lord is doing a work. But it didn't save souls. It didn't bring in the unbelievers. They all thought, man, these guys are getting a little tipsy. Well, this is where now the word of prophecy comes in. It's not Old Testament prophecy, but Peter's going to give a word of edification, exhortation, and comfort. And he's going to do it with the power of the Holy Spirit. And this is beautiful. And here's Peter stepping up. It says in verse 14, "But Peter, standing up with the 11, lifted up his voice and said unto them, ye men of Judea and all ye that dwell at Jerusalem, be this known unto you and hearken to my words. For these are not drunken, as you suppose, seeing it is but the third hour of the day. Now, that's about 9 a.m., by the way. But this is that which was spoken by the prophet Joel. Would you mark that? This is really important. As we break down this big sermon that Peter's going to give prophetically, because that should be the beginning to every response about questions about Christianity or how the church functions, what churches are supposed to do. We should be able to say, it is written. Or, you know, that's what Jesus said when he was attacked, you know, with temptation of by Satan. Jesus said, it is written. Every single time he'd quote scripture, he said, it is written. And Peter's taking a page from Jesus's manual and saying, it is written. But he says specifically, this is that which was written or spoken by the prophet Joel. So Peter is quoting from Joel chapter 2, verses 28 through 32. It probably says that in many of your margins there, next to verse 16. Verse 17, and it shall come to pass in the last days, saith God, I will pour out my spirit upon all flesh, and your sons and your daughters shall prophesy, and your young men shall see visions, and your old men shall dream dreams. Again, the prophecy is not being like a prophet of Old Testament, but a word of prophecy. Young men, it says here, the Spirit will come upon all flesh, your sons and daughters shall prophesy, giving words of edification, exhortation, and comfort. This is really important. It also says that your young men shall see visions and your old men shall dream dreams. Now, you say, well, Brett, that's going to happen in the last days. Yes. But do you know, in some contexts of the Bible, this is important as a Bible reader, that sometimes the last days in the Bible includes the church age of dispensationalism, starting right here. So this is Peter saying, this is where this is all starting. The beginning of the last days is right here. Well, you say, Brett, that doesn't work because, you know, it's been 2,000 years since Peter said that. And how can he call that the last days? It is the last days. Remember what Peter said about that when he was talking about prophecy? He said, a day with the Lord shall be as 1,000 years, and 1,000 years with the Lord shall be like a day. It's only been a couple days. We're in the last days. I believe this is technically the term the Bible says. The church age is part of the last days. Now, there's other language the Bible does. The day of the Lord, that's more like what we would say, maybe the last days, the way we picture it, or the end of time, or the end of the age. There's some different language the Bible uses, but sometimes that idea of last days includes the church age. Are you guys with me on that? So if somebody says, are we living in the last days? And you say, absolutely yes. And somebody says, no, we're not. That's what they've been saying forever. You can show them right here. Peter was saying we're living in the last days right here. So just trying to give a little context to this. I think this is all important language. Well, what do you do with dreams and visions? Question, does God use visions and dreams today? Yes, as we are living in those last days Peter's talking about. So how do you know? Is a dream of the Lord, or is it just the pizza that you had the night before? I think sometimes you have to say, oh, I had a weird dream, and it doesn't mean anything. But have you ever had a dream that sort of stuck with you harder than another dream, or it just seemed more significant somehow? That's the one you have to pray about. Say, Lord, were you wanting to show me something? Were you trying to speak something into my life? Were you giving me a dream that actually is something that comes by the Holy Spirit? Usually if that dream was from the Lord, he'll confirm it by actually making something happen that will confirm it. You know, that was from the Lord. Somehow the Lord was preparing my heart for what actually happened. And you can confirm it that way. Another thing, if the dream is telling you to do something contrary to what the Word says, you know that's the pizza. If you're having a dream or a vision that you see, it's got to be congruent with Scripture. That's a good litmus test. Dreams and visions in the Bible always synced up with what God was doing and was clearly all about. There was never a vision or dream in the Bible that went contrary to God's will. That's important. Unless it was from Satan. I think, for example, when Saul consulted with the witch at Endor and spoke to Samuel, he saw a vision of Samuel. There's a huge debate. Was that really Samuel? I think it was, you know, directly from the evil one. And he saw a vision, but it wasn't from God. There's examples of that in the Bible. By the way, verse 18, it says, and on my servants and on my handmaidens, I will pour out in those days of my spirit, and they shall prophesy. I love this one because, again, prophecy, remember, Paul said that's way better than the tongues thing, prophecy. And I love this because, you know, some people would say, well, 1 Timothy chapter 2 tells women to be silent in the church. Well, what does that mean, that they can't say a word in the church? No. What 1 Timothy chapter 2 is saying that women should not usurp authority over men in the area of teaching the Bible. And it really has to do with, are you an elder or a pastor? And we at Eighth Creek, in a very unpopular world today, we believe that only men are given to the ministry of eldership and pastoring, like a senior pastor or a pastor role, shepherding of the flock. That's a men role, the Bible tells us. And it's really clear. All you have to do is read 1 Timothy chapter 2 and don't play with it and tweak it. But I love it here because this clarifies, yeah, women can speak in the church, and obviously they did. My handmaidens, I will pour out in those days my spirit, and they shall prophesy. And there's another reason I love this. I've found that women tend to be, and this is, some people will say, that's misogynistic to say men and women are different. I think they are different. But one of the things I so appreciate about women, I think women have perhaps a better sensitivity to the things of the Holy Spirit than men do. I think men, we kind of set it down, that's nonsense. And we don't like the illogical idea of the Holy Spirit speaking something through us. And so we shut her down. And we do what the Bible forbids. It says, quench not the Spirit. I think women tend to have a heart more open to that. And the reason I say that is I've just observed that over the 40 years of ministry that I've been doing. And I just am so thankful for that in the women of the church. And this is what Peter's saying. He's saying, guess what? Women are going to be able to, in those last days, on my servants, the men, but also my handmaids, the women, I will pour out in those days my spirit, and they shall prophesy. That's so cool. I just think it's a powerful thing, and church would be poorer without that. Verse 19, and I will show wonders in the heavens above and signs in the earth beneath, blood and fire and vapor and smoke. The sun shall be turned into darkness and the moon into blood before that great and notable day of the Lord come, and it shall come to pass that whosoever shall call on the name of the Lord shall be saved. Did you sense that he shifted in his time frame a little bit there? Yeah, he moved from the time that we're calling the last days, the church age, into the day of the Lord, which is speaking of the rapture of the church, the tribulation period, and the second coming of Christ. And even during the tribulation period, I love the grace of God. Verse 21, whosoever calls on the name of the Lord shall be saved. Even in the tribulation, there'll be an opportunity for people to come to Christ. Now, he gets to the main crux of his sermon right here in verse 22. And the points are pretty simple. Let's just break this down. Verse 22, ye men of Israel, hear these words. Jesus of Nazareth, a man approved of God among you by miracles and wonders and signs, which God did by him in the midst of you, as you yourselves also know. So he's starting to say, point number one, you all saw it. You guys saw the miracles that Jesus did, which was proof that he was something more than just a man, is the idea. Verse 23, him being delivered by the determinate counsel and foreknowledge of God, ye have taken and by wicked hands have crucified and slain. So he's talking to all of them, but because we're all guilty of the death. But he's also got a bunch of those Jewish leaders there who are part of the crucifixion. He says, you crucified Jesus on the cross. He's calling them out on that. Then verse 24, whom God hath raised up, resurrected, having loosed the pains of death because it was not possible that he should be holden of it. So death could not hold Jesus down. That's what he's saying. By the way, don't you love the simplicity of the gospel? Peter's already said it. Jesus lived a perfect life, did miracles, but it was God's plan that Jesus would die. And because of you, Jesus did die, but he rose again. Like right there's the gospel. And any one of you can preach that. Do you understand that? You all can preach this. Peter did. This was what Peter said. But he goes on in verse 25, for David, now this is where it gets a little more esoteric, and I'm just kind of holily proud of Peter on this because, man, he's becoming quite the Bible teacher. How's he doing this? By the Holy Spirit. Check it out. Verse 25, for David speaketh concerning him, I foresaw the Lord always before my face, for he is on my right hand, that I should not be moved. Therefore, my heart did rejoice, and my tongue was glad. Moreover, also my flesh shall rest in hope, because thou wilt not leave my soul in hell, neither wilt thou suffer thine Holy One to see corruption. Thou hast made known to me the ways of life. Thou shalt make me full of joy with thy countenance. Men and brethren, let me freely speak unto you of the patriarch David, that he is both dead and buried, and his sepulcher is with us unto this day. Now, you say, what in the world did he just say? Well, he's quoting a Psalm of David, Psalm 16, verses 8 through 11. Psalm 16, it's an amazing psalm that has to do with David speaking of his descendant, the son of David that was coming and prophesied, the Messiah. And David speaking a prophetic word about the Messiah and his relationship. And it really gets down to Jesus is not going to see corruption like David did. David said, I'm going to die, kick the bucket, and they're going to bury me, and my bones are going to stay in the sarcophagus, but I'm going to be down in the grave or in Hades. But it says here, did you see verse 27? But thou wilt not leave my soul in hell. Does anybody know what is David actually saying? What is hell here? Anybody? Abraham's bosom. David did not go to hell and burn in hell. And that's not what he's saying. He's saying my soul was left in Hades, which was, remember, half of it's Abraham's bosom. Remember Luke chapter 16? And the other half is paradise. One is Hades, one is paradise. One is like the pleasant place, and the other is where the rich man went. And Lazarus was in paradise with Abraham. This is important. And this is what David's talking about. He says, I'm going to do the normal process of going into Hades, paradise. But verse 27, neither wilt thou suffer thine Holy One, the Messiah, to see corruption. That means your body decaying in the grave. That's exactly right. He's prophetically saying Jesus, when he dies, the Messiah is not going to, his body's not going to decay in the tomb. Jesus' body didn't see corruption. And this is Peter saying this like heavy doctrine, teaching about what happened after Jesus died, descended first, and then ascended to heaven. Question, where do you suppose Peter got all this information? Holy Spirit, but also we know that Jesus taught them in the 40 days he was resurrected. I wonder if he just sat down and said, here's what just happened. I mean, it could be right from Jesus' mouth, but it also could be the Holy Spirit. So verse 30, therefore, being a prophet and knowing that God had sworn with an oath to him that of the fruit of his loins, according to the flesh, he would raise up Christ to sit on his throne. That's David realizing that from his ancestry, the Messiah would come. And verse 31, he seeing this before he spake of the resurrection of Christ, that his soul was not left in hell, neither his flesh did see corruption. Speaking of Jesus raising up. So Peter's explaining this. And where do you think Peter got this idea? He may have got the idea. Do you remember when Jesus was talking to the Pharisees? There in Matthew chapter 22, verses 41 through 46, where they were saying, you know, how do you claim to be, you know, God in the flesh? And he said, well, why did David call his descendant Lord? Remember that whole discussion? Peter's using the same logic of Jesus, and he's borrowing it from Jesus, from the Old Testament scripture. That's where David called his descendant his Lord. In Jewish culture, that would never happen, unless he really was the Lord, and that is Jesus, the son of David. And it goes on, in verse 32, this Jesus hath God raised up, whereof we are all witnesses. Therefore, being by the right hand of God exalted, and having received of the Father the promise of the Holy Ghost, that's the rushing wind thing that happened a little bit ago. He hath shed forth this, which you now see and hear. Like, this is what you're seeing. Like, before David ascended into the heavens, but he said to himself, the Lord said unto my Lord, sit thou on my right hand until I make thy foes thy footstool. See, Peter's connecting all the dots. Who Jesus is. He's the Jesus, the Messiah of the psalmist David's prophecies. And this is helping the Jews connect the dots. Oh, this is the Messiah that we crucified. And Peter's making sense to these guys. Question, when will Jesus make his foes his footstool? The second coming. So this is all Peter talking about, a large time frame from David all the way through the church age, even to the end times, the last days, when Jesus would come, his second coming. Verse 36, therefore let all the house of Israel know assuredly that God hath made that same Jesus whom you have crucified, both Lord and Christ. He's saying Jesus is God, one and the same. Now, verse 37, this is great. Now, when they had heard this, they were pricked in their heart and said unto Peter and to the rest of the apostles, men and brethren, what shall we do? Like, Peter's got them right where he wants them. Like, they heard the truth by the power of the Spirit. He preaches this sermon, and all of you are like, okay, what do we do now? Guess what? It's already been done. What do we do? Well, he explains beautifully. Verse 38, then Peter said unto them, repent. That means change your mind. And be baptized, every one of you, in the name of Jesus Christ for the remission of sins, and you shall receive the gift of the Holy Ghost. For the promise is unto you and to your children, to all that are afar off, that's Gentiles, even as many as the Lord our God shall call. Peter's saying, guess what? There's tons of people are going to come to Christ, and even the Gentiles are going to come. So as many as the Lord our God shall call, that's who's going to come. Verse 40, and with many other words, he did testify and exhort, saying, save yourselves from this untoward generation. Then they that gladly received his word were baptized. Was it tongues that made them accept Christ? No, what was it? The word of God, the preaching, the prophecy part, the speaking, the word of edification, exhortation, and comfort. That's what made people saved. And they were baptized the same day, it says, and the same day were added unto them about 3,000 souls. And they continued steadfastly in the apostles' doctrine, fellowship, and breaking of bread, and in prayers. And fear came upon every soul. And many wonders and signs were done by the apostles, and all that believed were together, and all things in common, and sold their possessions and goods, and parted them to all men, as every man had need. And they, continuing daily with one accord in the temple, and breaking bread from house to house, did eat their meat with gladness and singleness of heart, praising God and having favor with all people. And the Lord added to the church daily such as should be saved.
14: 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And I hope you'll stick around, as Pastor Brett will be back in a moment to close in prayer. But first, let me tell you a little bit more about Brett Metter. He's the senior pastor of Athey Creek Church just outside of Portland, Oregon. 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
13: Well, Lord, I pray that your word would just percolate in our hearts and our minds, and just these amazing words that Peter spoke that were so powerful by your Spirit, the gospel, the people getting to that place where they knew they needed to be saved, and just the idea of repentance, that they'd change and be baptized and be saved. Lord, I pray that that would be true of anyone who hears the good news of the gospel, that they would hear it, that you'd use us to preach it. Lord, if anyone is yet to repent of their sins and be saved, would you just lovingly tap them on the shoulder even right now and let them know their need, the same need these men had where they finally got to that place. What do we do? I pray that these, your people, that all of us would just repent. Doesn't mean we have to be perfect, Lord. You tell us that, but you tell us that we have to repent, and that means we're perfectly forgiven for all of our sins when you save us. So, Lord, would that happen? Change hearts. May these hearts confess that Jesus is the Lord, and that they would believe in their heart that he died on the cross for their sins and rose from the grave, that men might be saved. So we go our way thanking you for this time in Jesus' name. Amen.
14: Amen. Pastor Brett Metter closing our time here on today's Word. And that's all the time we have. Next time, Pastor Brett will continue in the book of Acts, and we'll see the apostles Peter and John offer a crippled man something far greater than silver or gold. 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
17: News this hour from Town Hall. I'm John Scott. Peace remains elusive. Correspondent Ben Thomas reports on the latest shots fired in the Iran war.
18: U.S. Central Command says Iran fired missiles at Kuwait and Bahrain but failed to hit their targets. Iran's paramilitary Revolutionary Guard says it targeted the headquarters of the U.S. Navy's Fifth Fleet in Bahrain. Retaliation, it says, for the U.S. firing a missile into the engine room of another oil tanker trying to reach Iran despite the U.S. blockade. Central Command says it responded with strikes on an Iranian military ground control station on Keshem Island in the Strait of Hormuz. It all comes after Iranian news agencies reported Tehran had stopped communicating with mediators about a ceasefire. President Trump maintains talks have not ceased. I'm Ben Thomas.
17: President Volodymyr Zelensky says that long-range Ukrainian drones have struck an oil terminal in the Russian city of St. Petersburg. The drones set ablaze the oil terminal. The attack comes just before the Russian city hosts an international economic summit where President Vladimir Putin is scheduled to speak. A curfew to curb violent protest around the ICE detention center in Newark, New Jersey has been lifted. Correspondent Laura Winters.
19: Newark's mayor, Democrat Ross Baraka, lifting the curfew for now outside Delaney Hall, the ICE detention center, where violent clashes have happened outside and where violent criminal illegal aliens are being held inside the building. New Jersey Governor Democrat Mikey Sherrill asking the New Jersey State Police to patrol outside the facility in an effort to control violent agitators, many who are from out of state and specifically from Portland. Laura Winters reporting.
17: Game one of the NBA Finals tonight. The San Antonio Spurs and New York Knicks play in the Alamo City. Tip-off, 8:30 p.m. Eastern. More on these stories from townhall.com.
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21: Why me? This is the question we frequently ask when various trials come upon us. The truth is, we don't fully know. The scriptures tell us that the rain falls equally on the just and the unjust, and that man is born to trouble as sparks fly upward. We live on a broken planet with broken people creating broken systems. James tells us that if we lack understanding regarding our trials, to ask God in faith, and God will generously give us wisdom. Right before that promise, James commands us to count it all joy when, not if, but when we fall into various kinds of trials. He tells us that trials produce in us perseverance. Perseverance, he goes on to say, produces maturity, proven character. God wants us to be people of proven character. He's in the process of molding us through trials and his word. I may not fully know the why, but I do know the who, God, and I can rest in him.
0: This has been From a God's Eye View with Pastor Dave Watson, CalvaryChapelSI.org.
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0: 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And now, from the Connors and Sullivan Broadcast Studios, the man who is not what he wants to be, but is way grateful that he's not who he used to be, here.
1: 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You helped us have a record set of web traffic in the last month. 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But those of you listening by way of radio right now, yesterday was a big news day. And, you know, if you're in California today, you woke up and you found out that a couple of common sense people are actually politically poised in such a way to possibly help bring some sanity back to that rather ungovernable state. I say it's ungovernable because it's been, over the last number of years, so controlled by just one side of the political spectrum, and they've had no accountability. And when you have no accountability, things go sideways really badly. There's nobody keeping you in check. There's no one telling you, hey, you got on the crazy train. You've gone too far. You probably don't want to do that. Those types of helpful corrections don't get done when you lack accountability. And that's why it's hard, friend, for either political party to have and maintain power for any length of time, because eventually corruption and lack of

better for me than my lovely bride. She really knows how to lovingly tell me what is important and help me see at times things that I don't see on my own. And I don't know. I'm really grateful for that. Some people would say, I don't appreciate a spouse that nags me or whatever. But look, I need nagging. I'm not gonna lie about it. But so do political parties. And so what the people of California said last night is, maybe we should take a chance on something other than what we've done. And in fact, in California, the governor's race yesterday, at least as of the vote count that I'm seeing right now, they're going to go to a runoff. They have what's called jungle primaries in California. And so you've got just the top two candidates that get the most that usually go to the runoff. But it's going to be Steve Hilton for the Republicans, who's come out with a very fiscally responsible program in terms of what he would like to see happen under his governorship, versus Becerra, Secretary Becerra, who worked in the Biden administration. And even in a really liberal state like California, people kind of had their eyes opened during the Biden years. And I don't think that necessarily being in the Biden administration is quite the advantage that some being in some presidential administrations have. If you served in the Reagan administration, then you were golden to go get elected during the second term of Reagan and the term of H.W. Bush, because the policies worked and helped people. Similarly, at least in some states, if you were part of the Trump administrations, you can run for office and do pretty well. But that's where we're at these days. And Steve Hilton did get the most votes and is headed to the runoff with Secretary Becerra. So it'll be interesting to see how that goes. And even more entertainingly in my book, because it's one thing for the whole state to say, you know, balance this stuff out. But when you're talking about a stronghold like Los Angeles, and you're talking about a doofus mayor who could not have handled nearly everything on her watch worse. Karen Bass is the face of that. And she didn't have water in the reservoirs for the fires when the Palisades burned to the ground. She still doesn't have the Palisades being rebuilt because of all kinds of obstruction that the city and the state have thrown at the people that had the houses. And part of that is, friends, just to be candid, people that lived in the Palisades had big lots of property, and they had nice homes, and they had, you know, it was a somewhat wealthy area. I know a couple of people that had their homes, their entire lives just erased. Well, there are those in California that don't think that people who have earned and built that type of life have a right to keep it. And it doesn't matter how much philanthropy they've done. It doesn't matter how much good they've done with the prestige and the wealth that they've grown. They just think that you just shouldn't have it. And I think there's some of that that's worked its way into this whole, we're not going to rebuild the Palisades. But if that was just the one thing Karen Bass had dropped the ball on, that would be bad enough. But one of Spencer Pratt, who is he's now going to be in the runoff with Karen Bass, one of the funniest things that he did for his campaign is he took a stencil out to just a normal sidewalk in Los Angeles, and he didn't use paint. All he used was a power washer. And he put the stencil down on the sidewalk, and he blasted the power washer on the stencil. And the stencil said something about, if you think all of L.A. should be this clean, vote for Spencer. And you pick up the stencil, and the area where they blasted was completely clean. And all it was a power wash. They didn't paint the sidewalk. They just power washed the sidewalk. And he's like, look, we can do better than this. And he's come up with plans for everything from crime to the economy to housing. There's so much that he's gone public on. So if you're in Los Angeles, if you're hearing me on KRLA, especially, friends, do yourselves a favor and get a mayor that actually cares about your city and cares about the people in your city.
and wants to make

0: every Los Angelian's life better? I don't see how you can, you know, give Karen Bass a second look. And I know that she has the Democratic machine behind her, but friends, you can overcome that. If you get out to vote, you can actually do something about that. And I hope that you will, because I think the people of Los Angeles and the people of California deserve better than what they've gotten. So it'll be interesting to see how that goes in November. All right. We've also got some developments that have come about in Iran. And one of the allies of the U.S. in that conflict is not pleased. I'm going to tell you more about that coming up. And then there's a very interesting survey that I want to get to today. There's a move amongst public opinion that is not what people thought it would be. And I think I have some reasons as to why I think it came about. We'll talk about those before we're done. Common sense still rules the day, and that's because I think a lot of it's just based in internal truth, but that's a different story. All right, Kevin McCullough, we've got a lot to get to. We're going to ask the question, how do we live? Coming up next.
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0: back. It's That Kevin Show, thatkevinshow.com. 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And every day it comes to your inbox and you can get back episodes. We never put anything behind a paywall because we don't want you to have to pay anything to get to access this great info. And this week, Pastor Saphir Jenkins is back with us. We have been talking about 1 Kings 19. This is what Pastor Jenkins has titled The Anatomy of the Cave, Elijah and the Psychological Implications of Isolation. Saphir, that's a mouthful, but we've covered some important topics thus far. What are we looking at today?
1: Yeah, today we're talking about tuning out the noise, and really it's about becoming desensitized to the spectacular, where experience teaches us we should expect chaos, but our personal response is that we need quiet. The quiet is needed. It's needed for recovery. The scriptures here are verses 11 through 12, where he says, go out and stand on the mount before the Lord. Behold, the Lord passes by. Of course, there's this great and strong wind. It tears into the mountains. But Elijah realizes that the Lord is not in the wind. After the wind, the earthquake. But the Lord was not in the earthquake. And then a fire. But the Lord was still not in the fire. And after all of those spectacular events, he finds that it's in the still, small whisper. He finds the Lord.
0: Now, this is an interesting passage. And for people that are just joining us today, we've been looking at Elijah. And give us the context again. He's just had his huge victory over the prophets of Baal, where the contest was to see whose God could light the altar on fire. And not only did God of the Bible light the altar on fire, not only did Yahweh win the battle, but he burned up everything else that the false prophets had had. So it was not just a win. It was a good old butt whooping, as we said, growing up in Texas. And so that was a really high moment. But this all follows immediately on the heels of that. And we've looked at the crash of having that aftermath. You called it the hangover, the isolation that we talked about yesterday. So what is the purpose of what we know about this violent wind and earthquake and the fire that Elijah's exposed to here? Does God reveal to us through this text or any other illuminated source that he's doing something specific by sending these stormy, loud things his way?
1: Well, there's a lot there. Certainly, as Elijah witnesses the tearing wind, because it says it tore into the mountain, and it literally changes the environment as a result. And then the earthquake and then the fire. These are instances or
0: those are not small things. It's not just having a grumpy day. Like, this is bad stuff.
1: Absolutely. Absolutely. But it's also the type of impact. These events have great impact. And this is where Elijah had come to expect that God would be, that Yahweh would appear out of the experiences of these great and mighty undertakings. But if the text really, really explicitly tells us that God was not in the chaos, but he was in the silence. And so the Hebrew word there is demama daka, and that literally translates to mean a still, small voice. So really the phrase here gives us this beautiful paradox. Demama comes from the root demam, which means to be dumbfounded or to be silent or completely still. And daka means thin, ground down, or crushed into fine dust. Hmm. So literally, it is the sound of a crushing in silence. This isn't just quiet. It's a silence that has been refined, distilled, and ground down until all of the static from the experiences he just witnessed is all gone. It represents a highly focused state of absolute stillness that forces a hyper-vigilant mind to stop scanning for threats and stop looking for God's appearance in the midst of chaos, but to start listening inward instead. And this is really in response to the fact that hyper-vigilance can really make us blind to subtle realities. So we can...
0: Oh, say that again. Hold on. Say that. That's a powerful statement. Say that one more time.
1: Yeah, it's how hypervigilance makes us blind to the subtle realities.
0: Mm.
1: And that's how we miss God, literally.
0: I mean, sometimes God does speak loud. I mean, C.S. Lewis famously said that he whispers in our pleasure, but he shouts in our pain. But the point that the writer here is getting to is that, I'm asking, the point here of the writer is that Elijah was looking at the loud for the answer, that the wind and the earthquake and the fire didn't satisfy because they didn't, they weren't what he was looking for. Was Elijah specifically not trying to listen to the still small voice?
1: Well, I wouldn't go as far as to say he wasn't trying to. I would say that he likely didn't know to. After the experience where the battle against Baal and his prophets concluded, where God not only destroyed all that they placed in an attempt to prove that Baal was the true authority, there was also the spectacle of the fact that everything was drenched on the altar.
0: Right.
1: In water. They kept drenching it. And a fire from God overwhelmed that drenching so much so that it still burned and it still became ash and dust. So God was overwhelming the situation, overwhelming the opponents. And that was a pretty spectacular event. So coming off the heels of that, after being threatened by one lone person, Elijah is looking for God to deliver again in a spectacular fashion. And so it sort of makes sense, because he was a prophet at this point of fire and of public spectacles.
0: Hmm.
1: But he expected change to happen through this high-volume, destructive means. But when we are anxious and isolated, our minds crave loud, dramatic interventions. And that's the issue. We think a crisis can only be solved by a bigger crisis. But Yahweh shows Elijah here that true restoration sometimes requires quiet internal calibration.
0: Yeah, well, Pastor Saphir, that's not very helpful if I want God to do it the way I want him to do it. and Elijah would have some reason to think that, because he had just shown this spectacular show of force at the altar of Baal. And I say that jokingly, because I really struggle with this. This is something that I want to see justice done. I want to see, you know, thunderclaps and, you know, the things that we do crave that. And it is hard in a culture and a life today where everything comes at you 125 miles an hour nonstop for nearly 18 to 20 hours a day. It just seems almost impossible at times to have that resolute stillness, that true calibration. And it's part of the reason why we do this segment on this show, because the rest of the show we talk about all the news and stuff, and it's easy to get filled with anxiety about how rough things are. But this is really that stillness with God is really where we need to be focused every day.
1: Yeah. You know, I like to think about it like this too. I have a son who's autistic, and when he becomes overstimulated, you know, he begins to stim,
0: mm-hmm.
1: or he'll begin to cover his ears because it's too much for him to handle. And it's similar to that, because psychologically we tend to consume more than we can handle. We tend to reside in the chaos and find comfort therein, even though it's not really a comfortable environment.
0: Yeah.
1: Even hypervigilance leads to the same type of outcome. So to me, the analogy is like this: like a person who lives in a noisy, chaotic city and can no longer hear the birds singing, our modern media landscape insists everything has to be an earthquake or a firestorm to get our attention.
0: Yeah. That's so powerful. And, you know, my pastor says this regularly. He goes, you know, sometimes this anxiety, this hypervigilance, these things that we get worked up about, a lot of it's our own doing. And then he asks, has anybody felt better after you've scrolled your social media feed for a while? And I thought, that's a pretty pointed question. Because if you think about it, that's exactly how social media works. Hey, look at this. Look at this. Look what happened here. Oh, my goodness. Like, that's all it is. And we need to proactively spend some stillness with God instead. Wow. Really convicting stuff, Pastor Saphir Jenkins. Thank you for this week, and we will talk to you again tomorrow.
1: Awesome. Thank you so much, Kevin.
0: Kevin McCullough coming back from New York. Don't go away.
2: Stick around for more of That Kevin next.
0: You wake up, it is steaming hot where you are because you live in a public housing project and there's no air conditioning. Worse yet, your parents in prison because they committed a crime, and through no fault of your own, you're stuck with the consequences of their choice. Imagine that being your summer outlook today. But imagine also if that same child who wakes up to that reality instead woke up to the hope of being able to go to Angel Tree Camp, where they will see green grass and blue sky. They will climb a tree and go swimming, maybe for the first time. And in the process of all of it, they get to be introduced to Jesus, friends who are finding Jesus like just like they are, and their lives being changed from one end to the other. 888-206-2794. Please help a child get to camp right now. 888-206-2794. 888-206-2794. 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

0: I'm so glad to have my guest, Dr. Putz Hertzberg, with us, who is the Chief Education Officer for Turning Point Education, formerly Turning Point Academy. And if you would like any information about the upcoming Education Summit, and I love the name of this year's summit, it's right in front of me, Courage in Our Convictions, Cultivating Clarity in the Chaos. And if you've listened to my show for any length of time, you know one of the things that I rail about is how important clarity is. Clarity is more important than almost any other element of knowledge. To clearly understand what truth is and to clearly understand its relationship to you, that clarity is the most important thing that you can pursue. So I'm loving this. Kind of sad I'm not going to be able to broadcast from there, Hutz, but we'll do that in the years to come at some point. TurningPointED.com is how you find out more information about how you can be there. TurningPointED.com. It's going to be held just outside of the O'Hare Airport area in Chicago. Very easy to get to if you can fly in, and you'll have a great, great time. In fact, they've helped subsidize even the hotel stay for you. So when you get on TurningPointED.com, look at all the information and see how easy it is for you to be there. Hutz, let me ask you, you've got an all-star, and when I say an all-star lineup, I'm talking about huge intellectual heavyweights, people that I love and respect and consider dear, dear friends, but people like Scott Phelps, people like John Stonestreet, people like Dr. Al Mohler. I mean, you guys have spared no expense in bringing in the real thinkers that are able to get to the heart of the issue and really break it down.
1: Well, we're so fortunate and thankful that we're able to do that, and that these wonderful speakers, you've mentioned three or four of them, we have 28 altogether that have said yes. And you know, another name that many of your listeners and viewers will know is Dr. George Barna. Dr. Barna's been around a long time, and he's been somewhat a lone wolf out there telling us how bad things were. And I remember hearing him in the 90s thinking, George, it can't be as bad as you say it is. And I've come to realize that he was right.
0: Where was the lie?
1: yeah, exactly. And so he's going to be talking about the biblical worldview. And, of course, his research is pretty well-known in some quarters, maybe not by everybody, but that he says definitively that only 4% of Americans have a biblical worldview. And so he's going to talk about that as well as other things. He's actually going to be with us 3 days. And so we're very, very thankful that we have Dr. Barna for 3 days. But yeah, you mentioned some of the other names. Megan Bashan is a dear friend. We appreciate her writings. And then we have people like Erica Kirk, who is really an amazing woman in so many ways, and the fact that she's able to continue on given all that has happened in her life is just absolutely amazing. It's a testimony to God's grace. I was just with Erica yesterday in Phoenix, and her faith in the Lord is just incredible, and it's the only way that she can get through what she's going through right now. Riley Gaines is another very courageous woman who has stood up against some very powerful people to speak the truth. And so we have people like that. And then some people that your viewers and listeners would also know, like Dr. Erwin Lutzer, who is going as strong as ever. And he has just released another book, and he's going to be with us a couple of days. Pastor John Amachuku, some of your listeners will know that name. He's gone to school boards and spoken truth in the face of the terrible stuff that's happening in so many of these schools. I was with him when he came to Deerfield, Illinois. That was an amazing thing. But he does that around the country. He'll be speaking. And then we have a number of educational leaders. We have some college presidents that'll be speaking, and members of my team.
0: Elected officials that are joining you as well.
1: Yes, we have Congresswoman Mary Miller. Now, interestingly, she's one of the sole Republican conservative congresspeople from the state of Illinois, and she's become a dear friend. But let me tell you about Mary, because she was a farmer, and she had no desire to go into politics at all, but she was kind of tapped on the shoulder. So she left the farm, her children, grandchildren, they're all older now. And I was talking to one of my colleagues at Turning Point, and I was just telling him that Mary Miller is going to be with us. And I said, actually, Mary's probably the best thing that we have going in the state of Illinois in terms of government. And he said, he looked at me and he said, Hutz, Mary Miller is one of the best things that we have going in the United States.
0: Wow.
1: She is a godly woman that loves the Lord first and foremost. I can say that unequivocally. She is seeking to bring conservative values to Washington. She's on the Freedom Caucus. She's on the House Education Committee. She stood against the transgender movement when others would not, and took a lot of heat for it, and especially in our state. And they tried to redistrict her out of her office, but she's been able to stay. So you're right. She is one that's going to be with us, and she'll be speaking just before Erica speaks on that Friday.
0: That'll be great. So the dates are June 16th through the 19th, just outside of the city of Chicago, right by O'Hare Airport. Beautiful place to hold it, and it will be just a phenomenal time. Much of the cost is subsidized. The ticket is only $50. I think the rooms per night are only $70. Friends, make an effort to do this. If you're a home educator, if you're a Christian educator, if you're a public educator, if you're a charter school educator, whatever part of the education equation you are part of, you will be encouraged and you will be challenged and you will be made to think, and there will be takeaways that you will take back with you into what you're doing that will matter. And it matters because what you do impacts all those little brains of mush that sit in your classrooms and do the things that you give them instructions to do, even if you're a parent. And as a Christian worldview formulated conference, this is going to be an incredible tool to anybody and everybody that has access to it. So here's how you find out more. You go to turningpointed.com, turningpointed.com, turningpointed.com. Huts, thanks for joining us. We'll talk to you again soon. Kevin McCullough coming right back from New York. Don't go away.
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0: Kevin Show. Kevin McCullough, glad to have you with us. Coming up June 16th through the 19th in the Chicago suburb of Lincolnshire, which is just outside of O'Hare Airport. The Marriott Lincolnshire Resort is there. That's where this fifth annual Turning Point Education Summit is going to take place. And again, if you are anywhere on the educational spectrum in terms of a teacher, an administrator, a pastor, a parent, someone who's concerned about or just investigating curriculum ideas and other things to try to implement into your child's experience or maybe a classroom that you have stewardship of, this conference is for you. And they have done the ridiculously silly thing of only making it a $50 ticket for you to go. And they've even underwritten most of your room. The hotel room is $70 a night. It's normally over $200 a night for the resort. So would you go to turningpointed.com, hold your spot, get your room, and to make plans to be in Chicago June 16th through the 19th for the Turning Point USA Education Summit, the fifth annual one that they've done. First one that we've been a part of here at That Kevin Show, but very, very glad to. Scott Phelps rejoins us. Scott, there's been nothing that you and I, in our discussions on air over the years, have tracked more heatedly than the role that sex education plays in education. And now that I'm a parent and I have kids going through those grades, and by the way, the McCullough kids are all in public schools, but we have those conversations, and we also are blessed in the district that we live in to have a number of believers that work in the school district. And so there's a balance there where we've chosen to go down this path. Again, not for everybody, but it kind of, regardless of where you're at, you're going to confront, sex education. And the message that most of those programs are going to give kids is not wait until marriage. It's going to be something other than that. With the Success Sequence program, you actually make the argument that abstinence until marriage is the way to go. Why is that? Why is that your message? Why is that important in this, you know, the 2026 that we live in?
1: Yeah, so critical, and fits right in with the theme of this conference that you're just talking about now, the Turning Point Education Summit. Cultivating clarity in chaos. Oh my goodness, that's where our kids are at, right? They are just getting pounded by messages, all the messages that they receive regarding sex. Think about it this way. I like to put it this way. Think about all the messages and imagery that our kids receive about sex today through the media, through their phones, through their televisions, their tablets, their computers, all the images that they see. It's not just that our kids are exposed to sexual imagery at earlier and earlier ages, but think about this, Kevin. How much of the sex that our kids are exposed to clearly communicates to them the value of sex within the context of marriage?
0: None.
1: And it just isn't
0: 0%.
1: There. It just isn't there.
0: Right.
1: And then you say, well, hold on a minute. Oh, maybe the schools are helping out. unfortunately, what most people will be unaware of, Kevin, is that Planned Parenthood is not only the largest provider of abortions in America, they are also, not coincidentally, the largest provider of sex education in American schools. Think about that for a minute. And so Planned Parenthood sex education is the fundamental primary message that our kids receive in school today. You don't have to have Planned Parenthood come into your school. It's what they learn in teacher school. It's the fundamental message that most schools across the nation teach. It's basically contraceptive education. It's here's all the different types of contraception that you're going to need because we know you're all going to be having the sex. And there's no reference to marriage whatsoever. We exist to flip the script on that. We believe it's not enough for us, Kevin, to go to schools and say, stop giving kids condoms. Stop putting girls on birth control pills starting in middle school. Stop doing all these bad. It's not enough for us to be against that. We have to provide the alternative. And so what the Success Sequence program is, it's an alternative to schools to say, hey, listen, here's something that you can teach kids that's healthy and wholesome and helpful and gives them a clear pathway forward in life. the success sequence you're familiar with is three things: get an education, get a job, and then marry before having children. Students who do those three things, it's almost impossible for them to fall into poverty on food stamps, on welfare, government dependency of any kind. So we can benefit our kids just by teaching them the success sequence. And then we're gonna include with that message a clear message of reserving all sexual activity and childbearing for the context of marriage. We want to help young people understand that by resisting sexual pressure, they're going to be much more inclined to focus on their academics. They're going to do well. It's going to help them prepare well for future education, future marriage and family. So it's absolutely fundamental, which is why we fit so well with what the Turning Point Education Summit is all about. Yeah. It's about equipping parents and educators with good, quality, wholesome, classical education, good messaging. And boy, they've brought in all the experts for it. And we're just thrilled to be a part of it.
0: Well, you very much belong there, and the Success Sequence program is something that's easy to memorize. It's easy to, to talk about, and I think it's easy to teach. And I think that what's interesting, and I'm watching the data that people are doing on Gen Z and Gen Alpha, and these generations are less and less willing to just go along to get along. Like they are hungrier for
1: truth.
0: In fact, the Gen Z generation is the first generation in more than 100 years that has a greater interest in church attendance than the generations before them, and it's growing. Please make plans.
1: Yes, and can I say one thing about that, Kevin? It's incredible. I mean, first of all, people need to know, Lincoln Marriottshire is a beautiful resort, golf course, wedding venue. This isn't just some hotel. It's a beautiful place. And because of their donors, Turning Point has some wonderful, faithful donors. $75 a night for a room at a beautiful resort is crazy stuff.
0: These rooms and are only $50 for the conference a night regularly. Yeah.
1: What's that?
0: I said these rooms are regularly $200 to $300 a night.
1: At least. It's beautiful. So I would encourage you to come. The speakers are terrific. I mean, it's a who's who of speakers. It's a wonderful lineup and at a beautiful place. You're going to love it. Oh, and the other thing I wanted to mention is today is the last day for that room rate, that $75 room rate. They need to register today. So really important that they get online at turningpointed.com today and get registered. This is excellent.
0: ED.com, turningpointed.com, and then make plans June 16th through the 19th as we are heading into summer. Scott Phelps, thank you for all that you do.
1: So good to see you, Kevin. Thank you so much. Appreciate it.
0: You got it. Kevin McCullough coming back from New York. Don't go anywhere.
2: Stick around for more of That Kevin. In this new movie, The Dragon's Prophecy, Dinesh D'Souza brings the new Middle East into focus with a message of perseverance, faith, and a shared global destiny.
3: Could the fate of the world, of humanity itself, be somehow tied to this place?
4: Well, at long last, we have peace in the Middle East.
5: Israel and Christians are coming together in a way they have never been before, since the Book of Acts.
2: But is this the end of Hamas and radical Islam? What does the Bible say?
5: We have to become fighters in the spirit for God. 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We don't accept what he wants to do with the nation. If we keep fighting, we win.
2: Powerful, prophetic, a must-see movie based on Jonathan Cahn's international bestseller, The Dragon's Prophecy, combines history and scripture with faith, justice, and renewal. 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
6: All right, welcome back. Kevin McCullough, glad to have you with us. Final few minutes of the first hour here. And always pleased to be able to tell you thank you for stepping up and doing something to help the children that we are desperately trying to help get to Christian summer camp this year. The children of Project Angel Tree is who I'm talking about. And when they are, when they are looking at, the possibility of, you know, day after day, not ever knowing what green grass or blue sky or, you know, a horseback ride or going fishing or anything like that looks like. And then they suddenly have the opportunity to get an entire week out of their summer in a place that's magical, that has this otherworldliness to it for a child that grows up in the inner city, for a child whose parent is in prison and in some way, you know, distant from the child in a way that the child had no fault in and can't do anything about. Friends, this is such an important ministry, and I want to say thank you, because another four of you stepped up yesterday and said, I'm going to help make sure that four more kids can get to Christian camp this year. And I want to say thank you to those of you that did that, because that's four more lives that you are going to touch that are going to be forever different because of 6.5 days at a place where all the counselors are Christians. All of the people that will work with them are invested and care about them. They will be in a camping scenario where everyone at the camp will be just like them, though they won't know that when they get there. In fact, Tom Tratip tells the story that many times the kids get to camp and they are a little bit, you know, to themselves the first day, because they're like, I don't want anybody to know that my mom or dad were in prison. And somewhere around lunchtime, someone elbows them and says, hey, what are your parents in for? And they begin to realize that every child there has a similar experience to theirs. And then the walls come down and friendships are made and discipleship happens and Jesus gets received by kids. Friends, the very way that this program even comes about for the child is as follows. The parent is incarcerated. They are in jail. But the parent has completed a biblical studies course, a Bible study course,
0: where they have learned about salvation that Jesus offers and the beginning of a Christian life and what all that means and how it impacts them. And out of the graduating that program, one of the benefits is they get to say, hey, I would like to nominate my child to go to a Christian camp and learn about the same Jesus that I've been learning about. And when they do that, they are given the opportunity then to go to camp on a scholarship and have the opportunity to meet Jesus and to begin their walk with God the same way that their parent has in prison. And friends, this is what we don't want to do. We don't want to rob the child of the same Jesus that the parent found through prison fellowship. What we want to do instead is say to that child, you are loved. You will be cared for this week in a way that you've never experienced before. And by the time they get done, friends, they're all standoffish at the beginning of the week. By the time the week ends, they're in tears. They're clinging to their counselor because they don't want to leave. They don't want to go home. They have found something special. And the most special thing they have found is a relationship with God. So here's what I need you to do. Our phone line is down. It's not working well. So I'm not going to give you a phone number. I'm going to ask you instead to go to thatkevinshow.com, thatkevinshow.com, and click on the banner at the top of the page. And when you do that, just make a gift. $200 helps get one child to a week of camp, all expenses paid. They won't have anything out of pocket. The camp invests in this too, so there's some skin in the game on their end. And at the end of the day, these children are just loved on by people that God brings into their life. Many of the counselors, by the way, former Angel Tree kids that have come back and are working to see this next generation of kids meet Jesus. ThatKevinShow.com. Click the banner. 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
13: News this hour from Town Hall. I'm John Scott. Attacks continue and tensions remain high in the Middle East.
14: Iran and the United States have again exchanged fire in the Persian Gulf, testing this nominal ceasefire in the Iran war. What we've heard from U.S. military officials is that the Iranians launched ballistic missiles targeting both Kuwait and Bahrain this morning. Now, the U.S. officials say that that fire was either intercepted or broke up over the Persian Gulf, not striking any targets. The Iranians say that they targeted the U.S. Navy's 5th Fleet headquarters in Bahrain, as well as a military base in another country they didn't identify.
13: Correspondent John Gambrell. President Trump said he was a little bit perturbed that Israel's fighting with Hezbollah in Lebanon was holding back peace talks with Iran. Well, it looks like we're still waiting on results in California's primaries.
15: California Democrats are facing some challenges despite their redrawn congressional map. In California's primary, the two top vote-getters advanced to the general election regardless of party. In Los Angeles, Democratic Mayor Karen Bass advances to a November runoff in her bid for re-election.
16: Hello, L.A.!
15: Courtesy KABC. And in the race for California governor, Democratic candidate and billionaire Tom Steyer is trailing behind the two top vote-getters, Democrat Javier Becerra and Republican Steve Hilton.
17: Whether you voted for me or not, I am here for you, for every single one of you.
15: I'm Donna Water.
13: Republicans have won a partisan redistricting battle for Congress. The GOP could gain about 10 U.S. House seats in the upcoming November elections if these new voting districts perform as intended. The question is whether that will be enough for the GOP to maintain a majority in Congress. Democrats need only a few seats to take control. More on these stories from townhall.com.
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20: 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On July 4th, 1776, a group of seemingly ordinary men made an extraordinary decision in a small room in Philadelphia. 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
16: the Declaration of Independence wasn't just a breakup letter for King George. 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Today, 250 years later, those words still matter, because America isn't just a place, it's an idea. An idea born in courage, sustained by sacrifice, and passed from generation to generation. 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

everything you need to know about the top headlines of the day and a perspective that will give you some eternity to it, plus practical tips for family life, spiritual life, and good old regular life. It's Kevin McCullough, Monday through Friday, on That Kevin Show. And now, from the Connors and Sullivan Broadcast Studios, the man who is not what he wants to be, but is way grateful that he's not who he used to be,

spend a little bit of time talking about wellness and nutrition and health. We'll do some of that in this hour coming up. Dr. Ray Salerno is going to be back with us. But we also have some other headlines I want to touch on before we get into that. A major U.S. ally in the whole Iran issue by the name of Kuwait. You may remember we went to Kuwait to help them back in the day because they needed our help when Iraq had invaded them. Saddam Hussein, all that mess. Well, they are really hurting right now, and they are decrying attacks that Iran is carrying out against them. In a statement issued just today by their foreign affairs ministry, the Kuwaitis are saying that the Kuwait International Airport has been targeted by Iran consistently over the last few days. The Ministry of Foreign Affairs expresses the state of Kuwait's condemnation and denunciation in the strongest terms of the brutal and ongoing Iranian attacks using ballistic missiles and drones, the latest of which occurred at dawn today, targeting once again civilian and vital facilities, including the Kuwait International Airport, resulting in the death of one individual, injuries to many others, and damage to vital facilities, including diplomatic missions. The Kuwait Ministry of Defense spokesperson had indicated that a building at Kuwait International Airport was damaged and people were injured, according to a post on X by the official count of the Kuwait Army and General Staff Headquarters. The official spokesman for the Ministry of Defense, Brigadier General Saud Abdulaziz Al-Otaibi, stated that a number of hostile drones targeted today the passenger building, Terminal 1, at Kuwait International Airport as a result of the criminal Iranian aggression, which resulted in significant material damage to the building and injuries to a number of individuals who received the necessary medical care. This is

airports. Shooting at the airports of any country is not the way to do that, much less the ones that you are trying to win to your side. The general also affirmed that the armed forces are monitoring the situation in coordination with relevant authorities, and they are in a state of complete readiness to deal with any developments and to take all necessary measures to preserve the security of the country and its stability. The Iranian hostilities come more than 3 months since the start of the U.S. and Israeli war against the Islamic Republic. So another thing for the president to think about is he's thinking about U.S. policy in the region and what needs to happen. One of the things that they're going to have to address is why this crew continues to go down this path. There's another very interesting story that I just saw come across the wire, and the reason that this is interesting to me, at least, is that it addresses something that I think a lot of people thought was kind of never going to go in any other direction than the way it was headed. But the Gallup organization has done a poll, and they are finding that Americans' support for things like same-sex marriage, the moral rightness of homosexual relationships, and other related issues to those are on the decline. The survey, which got released today, finds that while the majority of Americans, 65%, still support legal same-sex marriage, that figure has dropped from 72% when it was at its peak in 2022 and 2023. And meanwhile, the moral acceptance of gay and lesbian relationships has dipped to 62%. And Gallup says that's the lowest since 2016. Public acceptance, and this is I think there's a reason why those numbers are the way they are, and this is what I think the key is. Public acceptance of gender transition has experienced an even steeper decline over the last 5 years. Huh, what happened over the last 5 years? Well, a year ago, Trump came into office, but the 4 years before that, you had Joe Biden, who was pushing gender transition on every elementary school in the country. But public acceptance of that is now at just 38% of Americans believe changing one's gender is morally acceptable. That's down 8 points since 2021. And 57% of Americans view it as a morally wrong thing to do. The cultural shift is largely driven by Republicans and, to a lesser extent, independents. Democrats' views on LGBTQ issues have remained steady, with no changes perceived. A similar pattern emerged on views of morality of same-sex marriage, which, look, that's no big deal. If you view same-sex marriage as morally right, your view of homosexual relationships is going to be morally right. But the gender transition thing, and I think part of the problem that the LGBTQ advocate forces saw was that Americans understand the difference between homosexual relationships and people that are being pushed to change their gender. Just 5% of Republicans view that is acceptable, 42% of independents, and only 60% of Democrats do. When Democrats are at 87% on the gay marriage thing, they're only 60% on trying to change your sex. That's an interesting trend. I also think another thing has happened over the last few years is that the average person has gotten more educated on what some of this stuff means. And at the end of the day, whether you've had, you know, kids that are in school going to science classes or asking theological questions about things related to sexual practice, or you've had parents getting more informed about, you know, what the school's teaching and so forth, you've just had a natural turning to trying to understand what the science says. And when you understand that you cannot actually change someone's sex, that the chromosomes can never be altered, that, I think, does something that is very significant to a fair-minded person that wants to know science. When you see where the science is actually at, that kind of changes things. So it's going to be interesting, and we will see, I'm sure,

0: more written on this, because if Gallup is just triggering it in a poll now, that means that there's a larger cultural discussion that is soon to be had just around the corner. All right, we're going to talk some very interesting discussions on health and nutrition and wellness. I hope that you'll stay right here. It is Kevin McCullough. We're glad you're with us.
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0: From New York, that Kevin McCullough.
1: All right, welcome. It is Wednesday. You know that we like to turn the focus from the practical side of the show here to the area of being fit, being healthy. How can we help you be more healthy? How can we help you be well? Wellness is a big issue. And I'm so honored that we have such good contributors to this segment on a regular basis. And I'm really excited to welcome back Dr. Ray Solano. You know him from PDX Labs RX. This is the pharmacy that you've heard us talk about, nationally licensed, but able to get you medications and prescriptions in ways that sometimes just your local Walgreens or whatever refuses to. Ray, it's good to have you back. Last time we talked about peptides, and I kid you not, I think it was like someone was listening to our conversation, because the second we got off the air, like for the next 12 days in a row, I heard nothing but peptides coming out of other media sources. And I'm like, huh, I wonder if they were listening to Ray and I chat about that. This week, there's a big thing going on with the Food and Drug Administration and their reclassification of something related to thyroid replacement therapy. Now, for people that don't have thyroid issues or any kind of other kind of issues, we want to have them be part of the conversation. So take us into what they're talking about, what this is, and what the FDA did.
2: Yeah, this is something that is going to be very important to a lot of people, because once you hear about this topic that I'm going to be talking about, everyone's going to scratch their head, go, I can't believe what I'm hearing. This is something that has been a drug, desiccated thyroid. Thyroid has been given to people that have thyroid removal of a thyroid gland, or they are low on their thyroid for over 100 years. They've been treating millions of people with hypothyroidism, low thyroid. And thyroid has been, it's extracted from pig glandulars, and it has a similarity to the human thyroid. Very cheap. People have probably heard of Armour thyroid. Used to be pennies, a $3 prescription. And unfortunately, there's a lot of controversy of how to replace people with low thyroid medications. So fast forward to 2025, the FDA with pharmaceutical companies have reclassified a drug that was around before the FDA was ever around, and it's called desiccated thyroid extract, or DTE, you'll see it. They're reclassifying it as a biological drug. And when you reclassify it as a biological drug, like chemotherapy, other medications, you have to have a special license for it. And it's prohibited from compounding pharmacies like PD Labs to be able to supply this important medication to close to 2 million people.
1: Wow.
2: And so you're scratching your head. Go, wait a minute. You just said something that's been around for 100 years. It doesn't hurt anybody. It's a very inexpensive drug. And now a big pharmaceutical company wants to reclassify it so a single manufacturer will be able to supply it. And believe me, the price will be hundreds of dollars a month, not tens of dollars a month. So this guidance, this document, the FDA is put out there, would go into effect, get this, in August of this year, okay? So last year, the entire grassroots organizations got to the FDA commissioners, got to RFK Jr. and everybody to rally around, pause, don't try to do this again, because this is, it's an ongoing battle, been going on for years. However, there's been no updates for this rule to go into effect in August. And many states have already stopped, told pharmacies do not continue to accept these prescriptions past August, no matter what. And physicians have been scared to prescribe it anymore because of this ruling that may come down in August. So again, we're talking millions of people. Many of them are seniors, okay, that they're not going to be able to get their medication, or it's going to be changed. This is a big deal.
1: And significantly priced out of the normal, what people are paying for it now. The number I'm reading is that if this goes into effect, it could end up affecting 10 to 15 million patients that need this drug, Dr. Solano.
2: That's right. The numbers are staggering, because close to these hypothyroidism is underdiagnosed, and some people are close to 11 million people have hypothyroid disease. Now, there are other choices for them that we synthesize take the active ingredients T3 and T4 that are in this, but that's not the same. The thyroid glandular, that's animal source, has other active ingredients, T1, selenium, other cofactors. That's why people say, I just do better with it. So you can transfer them over to the synthetic form, but it's not exactly the same. And if you know of anybody that's taken thyroid, if the littlest change occurs, they just don't feel good. Mm. Okay, they're already struggling with comorbidity.
1: Well, I don't think most Americans understand how significant the thyroid is.
2: Right.
1: Talk to us a little bit about what all areas of health it impacts.
2: The thyroid glandular is that little butterfly organ that's in the around your vocal cords of your neck, and this glandular thyroid takes on all toxins, unfortunately, and is down regulates your metabolic cycle, your energy level, where your energy levels are, your mitochondria, how fast it goes. And it connects to your adrenal glands, okay, and your hypothalamus. So it's one leg of a three-legged stool that just makes people feel normal, okay? So when you mess up the balance of people's thyroids, okay, you're going to have other conditions cascading from that. And it is not, and switching over to a synthetic hormone is sometimes going to be very problematic for patients.
1: Because of the type of substance that's used to synthesize it?
2: Well, there's other, the natural versus the synthetic is not identical, it's close.
1: Yeah.
2: Okay? So we have some other cofactors and naturally occurring minerals like selenium, super critical, that is the gasoline, or I guess it's the energy, the cofactor that makes the active form of T3 work. So there's a lot of positives for natural thyroid.
1: Why would the government have interest, the FDA in particular, have interest in reducing availability to, especially for compounding pharmacies like yours? What's the interest of the FDA in seeing this come to an end? It seems like you would be hurting people right out of the gate.
2: It's almost a mistake that it occurred when a new drug application was filed for thyroid medication by AbbVie Pharmaceuticals. They did it as a hand in glove, procedural matter to make the thyroglobulin, a protein in the pig thyroid glands, that is an inactive ingredient that's broken down in the stomach and does not treat. They had the FDA reclassify that protein as a product that is a biological, thus knocking out a competitor and thus allowing it to be approved as a
1: So it was drugs. One company that pushed it through, and it's the company that stands to benefit from all of it.
2: Yes.
1: Well, friends, I don't know about you, but if I had thyroid issues, and doctors have suspected that perhaps I've had thyroid issues before, but I don't have any at present, I would be calling my congressman, asking them to take a stand on this. 202-224-3121 is the Capitol switchboard. But express to them your concern that the FDA is going to suddenly jettison 10 to 15 million people off of medication that they desperately need. We're talking with Dr. Ray Solano. It's our wellness version on Wednesday. Stay here.
0: Stick around for more of That Kevin next.
1: 888-206-2794. 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

0: says from New York that Kevin McCullough.
1: Welcome back, Kevin McCullough. Glad to have you with us. We're talking wellness, and tonight, or today, I'm asking you to please reach out to your congressional representatives, and the phone number for the switchboard at the House of Representatives is 202-224-3121. Whoever your congressman is, it doesn't matter what party they're from or anything, whoever your congressperson is, please call them and ask them to support, and I'm going to tell you the name of the effort here. It's called the Protecting Equal Access to Thyroid Act of 2026, the PEAT Act of 2026. It's been introduced by Congressman Ruley from Ohio and Congresswoman Harshberger from Tennessee and Congressman Carter. All have weighed in on this and have participated in the drawing up of the language. But what it does is it basically says that these medications that you just heard Dr. Solano explaining to me about in the last segment should not be made less available to people. That's just going to make them more expensive for the people that need them. And in fact, compounding pharmacies are a really good place to allow this to be sold and to be put out there, because 10 to 15 million patients will lose access to this drug overnight if this FDA reclassification goes forward. And so Dr. Ray Solano from PD Labs Rx is back with us. And Ray, I appreciate you bringing our attention to this, because things like this can easily, you know, be missed if we don't know about it. And thyroid issues, it seems to me, I talk to a lot of doctors, it seems to me that thyroid impacts a ton of different health areas, everything from how good you sleep to, you know, the energy level that you were talking about earlier, et cetera. And it's one of the most important things that we need to keep healthy. And as we age, does it become less effective naturally? Is that why there is replacement therapy for it?
2: Well, what happens is as we age, we live in a toxic environment, and many of these heavy metals that we are associated with, lead, items, mercury fillings, we have lead in so many environmental items that we consume, all seem to attack your thyroid. So as we get older, a lot of these things downregulate people's thyroids only because of the lives that we live. And so we have to do some remediation, cleaning out some of those toxins, and replacement of thyroid back to its normal levels. And it is a complicated process. You have to get with a skilled endocrinologist or a specialist in integrative medicine to fine tune it, just like an engine. I mean, it's tweaking it. It's small changes.
1: This seems to me to hit a very difficult demographic, and one that, you know, can cause a lot of pain.
2: Exactly. And I'm a practicing pharmacist, and Dr. Diane Harshberger, she's a PharmD, and she's a practicing pharmacist as well. And she's a third-term congresswoman. So she talks to these patients on a daily basis. I do as well. When you start telling them that the medication they've been taking for 20 years is not going to be available, I'm sorry, but people start to lose it on the phone. Yeah. So they're going to be calling
1: you. You said this treatment's actually been around for more than 100 years. So this predates a lot of what our modern, versions would be. And I can understand why, if someone's been taking it for 20 years and they've had zero issue with it, why they would freak out a little bit if they were going to suddenly not have it anymore.
2: Exactly. And, when we introduced this as a group last year, Diane Harshberger, I talked to her personally about it. He got an email almost targeted from the pharmaceutical companies within 2 hours after it was introduced. So these people that are this groups and that are introducing this legislation, they somehow got on the bad list because they're disrupting commerce. So this is a truly grassroots effort. And compounding pharmacies like ourselves, we're nationally licensed. we're on the front lines for this, and we want to make sure people have access and the freedom of access to medications, especially the ones that work.
1: Well, when we're talking about needing to reform our healthcare scenario, access to medicines and making it more cost effective, that is priority one. 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
2: Well, thanks again for all your work.
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1: Thank you for being with us. It's That Kevin Show, thatkevinshow.com. Thankful to be kind of back at it after my little absence earlier this week. It was quite an experience, falling on one's face flat on a pavement and having two teeth chipped completely out of your mouth and a whole bunch of other stuff, but God is good. My family dentist opened up special, and I've been restored, at least with putting teeth in my mouth and doing some other things. We're still kind of learning how to talk and eat and all that stuff again, but it's working out pretty well. And I couldn't have done any of it without my lovely bride. So grateful for her. She's been so supportive and such a big, big help through this time. But friends, one of the things that recuperating for 48 hours in my bed without really being allowed to get up does for me is it causes me to think. And I am so busy, it's hard for me to sit still for that long a period of time. But I was really thinking and praying over the last few days about how vital it is that we help every one of these children get to Angel Tree Camp this summer. Now, I have children that I'm immensely proud of. They all know the Lord. They've all made decisions for Him. They've all been publicly baptized and professed their faith in Him in a public way. But I know that part of what brought them to that place was being in a Christian camp environment for several summers in a row before they professed their acceptance of Jesus. And even as they are still of camp age now, one is now a counselor. The other two are trying to work to become one. Like, there's a desire in all of their hearts to serve the Lord through this powerful thing that happens in the summertime between kids and Bible teaching and programs and games. And I don't know exactly why it's such a magical formula, but I just tell you it is. And when you do it in a setting where you have a lake and some forests and some beautiful areas to just, you know, touch green grass and see bright stars with, you bring Jesus and you bring the reality of God's creation into that picture, and you've got a context for which any human heart will open up a little bit more naturally. But when you are a child who has lived in a gang-infested, public housing-sectored, violent, crime-ridden family and neighborhood for any period of time in your life, and you get to leave that chaos for that beauty of that camp, it really does have a powerful smack in the face, if I'm allowed to say that. More so than a blacktop can smack a face, God's love can smack us, and it won't leave a bruise. Steve Collins is back with us from Angel Tree, and it's really true, Steve. Like, the amount of softening that a camp does to a normal person is fantastic. But when it comes to these hardened kids that have seen really, really bad and hard stuff in their lives, a lot of it through no choice of their own, it's a miracle working plan.
2: It really is. The transformation is nothing short of miraculous. It's incredible to see the change take place. I think one thing that really helps for a lot of our partner camps is that we provide free trauma-informed training for all of our camping partners so that they can have some tools to work with kids who've been through trauma. And having an incarcerated parent is traumatic. And aside, even if everything else is smooth, which most of the time it's not, but having an incarcerated parent is a traumatic experience. And so There's training that we provide to all of our camping partners to better equip them to work with these kids. And there's three basic pillars of trauma-informed care. The first one, the very foundation, is connection. And that's building a connection with the kids. Now, that sounds like, oh, that's nothing, you know, that's easy. But for kids who've been through trauma, there's those walls that are built up. And so connecting and building trusting relationships is difficult for them. But at camp, they play together, they eat together, they worship together, they pray together, and these types of things build those connections, build those trusting relationships. And so the kids, as they work their way through the camp week, begin to connect with their counselors and the camp leaders and the other kids in their cabin. And then the next piece is felt safety. And felt safety is a little different than just being safe. You know, camps go to extreme measures to keep kids safe during their camp experience. But what's even more important for a kid who's been through trauma is to feel safe. So they don't care about the certifications. They don't care how strong the rope is on the rock climbing wall or how trained the lifeguards are at the lake. They want to feel safe, and that felt safety comes through personal care and contact and being there for them, making sure that they're staying hydrated and making sure that they get to their scheduled activities on time, and just having someone there watching out for them, guiding them and leading them builds that felt safety. And then the third piece is self-regulation, teaching kids that when they feel dysregulated, when they feel like their emotions are out of control, here are some things you can do to settle yourself, to calm yourself down. And it helps kids to learn to cope with these complex emotions that they're feeling, and they're able to process these things more effectively. And so we want our camp leaders to be able to effectively minister to these kids right where they're at, and they do a really good job of that.
1: That makes so much sense, and I'm so grateful that you're willing to explain the details to which Prison Fellowship feels that it's important, because these are all things that, you know, we have to think about. And as parents, particularly, we worry about our kids being safe. But kids that have incarcerated parents may not even be aware of their parent worrying about them in any way. So this is a truly amazing thing. And friends, I just can't express to you how important it is that the 162 names that we had, I've called it my Project 162. We're trying to get all 162 kids to camp, and we've got a long way to go. We had some trouble with the phone lines early on, so if you tried to call earlier and you weren't able to get through, or it was overnight or some other time, and you just weren't able to make it happen, please go to the website. And I'm asking you specifically to do this now, thatkevinshow.com, the Angel Tree banner at the top of the page, thatkevinshow.com, the Angel Tree banner at the top of the page, on the homepage, and give your best gift. Because every $200 that comes in, another kid gets to go to camp. My challenge would be, could you give $200 a month for the next 2 months and help two kids go to camp? Maybe you could give a one-time gift of $1,000 and help five kids find Jesus this summer. Whatever you're able to do, lives will be changed as a result, and we want to do that. 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
0: Stick around for more of That Kevin next.
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1: Hi, Kevin McCullough. 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
1: All right, Kevin McCullough, glad to have you with us. Final few minutes. And, you know, I was talking at the top of the hour about that new Gallup polling that shows that, you know, Americans are not just running away in the direction of approving all kind of sexual practice in terms of how they think. In fact, I think it's surprising that you've had a backing down of people saying, you know, by about 10% across the country that said just a few years ago they thought that gay marriage was the right thing, and about 10% less today say that than did back in the early 20-teens. Which is not, I mean, there's a clear majority of Americans that seem to still say they want legal same-sex marriage to be an option. But the thrust behind saying we've got to have it at all costs seems to be diminishing some. And I said at the top that I think there's some indicators that have gone, like, I think that I just had this discussion with my son yesterday. The advocates for different groups, because everything's intersectional now, right? So if you're a woman and you're black and you're gay, then you should have three other reasons to be hired above just a white male. That's, you know, and if you're not a Christian, if you're Muslim or something else, and you have all these different things, that's what intersectionality has brought the U.S. It's not merit. It's not based on actual facts. It got to the point where it became all about the symbol. And actually, I think that just did everybody a disservice. I think you should get hired because you're the best one for the job. I'm digressing. But my son was asking, he said, Dad, don't you see a similarity between what some of these groups are saying and civil rights groups? And I said, yeah, I've seen that for a while. I've seen the sexual practice advocates, the LGBTQs, the transgenders, those groups. I've seen those groups try to adopt the language of civil rights groups. And I don't think that it's worked well for either group. And I think the civil rights groups on some level have been very displeased that their very legitimate discussion about race and ethnicity and origin and being born a certain way cannot be disputed. The what I do in the bedroom is based on how I was born thing doesn't hold water. And I think that you're starting to see that because groups continue to try to use it for an ever-broadening definition of what they've been born as. And the transgender thing is the big one right now. And I think that's why you have a lot of gay lesbian groups that are opposing the transgender ideology and saying, no, this isn't, they're not the same as us. But employees across the California State University system came back from lunch on March 6th announcing that their employer was suing the Trump Department of Education. It was happening because San Jose State University had a transgender volleyball player on its women's team for 3 years, allegedly didn't tell multiple female teammates that the player was actually male, and then refused to accept the U.S. Department of Education findings that determined that the school violated Title IX, which they did. When you put a dude on a woman's team, especially if it's scholarship-based, you just did the wrong thing. Now Fox News has obtained the Education Department's written findings of the Title IX investigation, and most individuals referenced in the findings are going to be held accountable. But they believe that the volleyball head coach, Todd Kress, assistant coach, Melissa Beatty Schmooze, former player Blair Fleming, the transgender former player Brooke Slusser, are all going to be sued. And this scandal has reached a boiling point, and people are fed up. They've gone over the top with it, and they don't want anymore. Kevin McCullough, we'll see you next week.
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11: 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You are an amazing testimony, which is pretty rare, and that is the testimony of the keeping power of God in your life.
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10: 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As humans, we all have some kind of limitation, but hard situations can serve a purpose. You see, having a disability doesn't just mean a physical condition. It can be anything that makes life difficult. We often feel like our struggles, well, makes us unique, but all of us have something that we're dealing with. So today, Pastor Jack teaches us that when we experience difficult things, it can create in us a resilience that we didn't have before. We can't control everything in life, that's for sure, but as Christ followers, the Lord can change how we see life, and how we handle our disabilities can affect others in our lives in a very positive way. Now, with his message called Discipline of Disability, here's Pastor and Bible teacher Jack Hibbs.
12: Grab your Bibles tonight and turn to two places as usual, Matthew chapter 28 and Philippians chapter 1. Well, listen, Matthew chapter 28, beginning to verse 18 tonight, and it's those amazing words that Jesus said, and they are the foundation of this series of the Disciplines of Life series, and tonight the discipline of disability. And we're not necessarily talking about a physical disability, though we may touch on that for a moment. But Matthew chapter 28, verse 18, Jesus came and he spoke to his disciples and he said to them, "All authority has been given to me in heaven and on earth. Go therefore and make disciples of all nations, baptizing them in the name of the Father, of the Son, and of the Holy Spirit." Verse 20, teaching them to observe all things. That is Bible teaching. What is it? "That I have commanded you, and behold, I am with you always, even to the end of the world." Now quickly, turn to the right, to Philippians chapter 1, verses 12 to 14 tonight. Philippians 1, verses 12 to 14. Paul said to the church at Philippi, "But I want you to know, brethren, that the things which happened to me have actually turned out for the furtherance of the gospel, so that it has become evident to the whole palace guard and all the rest that my chains," Paul was in jail, "are in Christ. And most of the brethren in the Lord, having become confident by my chains, are much more bold to speak the word without fear. We're talking about the discipline of disability tonight. Now, when we see that word, we often think that it's a limp or it's an ailment that we're going through. It is a deformity. It's something external. And it may very well be. In Paul's case, it was much more than that. Yes, he was chained to a Roman guard, but the man was absolutely free on the inside. But we know from church history that Paul battled a lot of severe health issues. We know that church history makes mention in extra biblical writings that came later that Paul was a man that was had been stricken with malaria. He was a man that didn't appear to be very physically fit. And that kind of goes with the territory. He was a Pharisee. That is that he would have been a full-time student most of his life. He spent a lot of time by candlelight and books. He was a nerd, we would say today. And for him to come and preach and teach when he showed up, people didn't easily recognize him. He was not some big prominent figure. He easily blended into a crowd. But Paul was also a man that was keenly aware of the demonic activity that he fought against. He was a man that loved God and loved God's people. We know that he was very passionate about what he believed. We know that in the book of Acts, for example, chapter 9, before he was a Christian, he was one who presided over Christians being arrested and killed for their faith. Paul would be today kind of like, I don't know, an Osama bin Laden getting converted, something like that, something so profound. Because you know from the Bible that when Paul did get converted to Christianity, none of the Christians wanted to talk to him. They wouldn't let him in their churches. Remember that? He actually wound up, you read the book of Galatians and the book of Acts, he wound up actually staying or having been barred from churches from what appears to be years. And in the book of Galatians chapter 1, it tells us that Paul was in the wilderness of Arabia being instructed in the Spirit by God himself. No wonder why he's an apostle of such profound teaching. But tonight we'll be looking at disabilities and how they come to us, how we deal with them. There's obvious forms. There's not so obvious forms. Some of them, maybe for pride's sake, we would hide them. We would seek to do anything and everything possible to make sure nobody knows what our problem is in life, what our disability is in life. And some of them are just flat out there, and they're in your face, we would say. So number one in our study tonight, look at this, jot it down if you would, and by all means make this applicable to your own heart, is that disabilities are anything but common to us. And let me explain what I mean by that. Disabilities are anything but common to us. You say, why do you say that? Because you and I, all of us, have disabilities, and we think for a moment that what is going on in our lives is something that is so uniquely us, and with that there's a stigma. But disabilities are anything but common in the sense that when it's your issue, it is paramount. You can look at someone else and you can see, oh, isn't that sad? Or, oh, you know, look at that. I wonder how they get by. But in reality, is not your situation very, very painful itself, very keen? And honestly, I've lived a little bit long enough to realize that I don't think there's anyone that's exempt from having some form of disability, be it physical and or emotional or mental or maybe spiritual. I was talking to a friend last night, and when I came to know Jesus Christ, it was so wonderful for me. The first year of being a Christian was awesome. And then I started reading some really legalistic books. I got into some really heavy legalistic books. And when I say legalistic, Pastor Romaine at Calvary Chapel Costa Mesa years ago, he said, listen, Jack, you need to put those books down and pick them up again in about 20 years when you're rooted and grounded in the grace of God, because these books are not normal. These books are for different kinds of people. Well, these kinds of books that I was reading were from great theologians, but they said things like this: if you are not praying 4 hours a day, you are probably not a Christian. So I spent 3 years getting up at 4 o'clock in the morning and praying to 7 to 8 o'clock in the morning. Then I coerced a couple of friends to do that with me for a manner of years, and

0: declarations, resolved. It means I'm making a statement and it's a big one. That's exactly the word that Paul used here. Resolved. Know this. I'm making an announcement. It means to make someone completely aware of what you're about to say. This is a tremendous thought. He says, I want you to absolutely not miss, my fellow Christian brothers and sisters, that I've got something to say. He's talking about an experience. He says, I'm going to share with you from prison an experience that will affect you for the rest of your life. And so everybody would have perked up. They would have listened carefully to this. That's a testimony, my friend. That's a witness. And your witness as a Christian tonight is a very powerful thing. A testimony. We don't hear so much about testimonies. Now, I know that some churches, they might get away from teaching the Bible and everybody's got a testimony. And then maybe like our church, we wind up having trying to cram so much Bible into such a short period of time, we don't get to hear any testimonies. But if you have a friend or a friendship with people or in a small group setting, you ought to share your testimony. You say, Jack, what are you talking about? Your testimony is your story as to how you met Jesus Christ. And if you don't have a testimony, I want to ask you, why not? All of our testimonies are different. My wife grew up in a Christian home. She cannot tell you the day that she accepted Christ. I mean, she knows that there's a day that she prayed to accept the Lord, but she's always believed in him, so she can't nail that day down. Maybe some of you are like that. You just don't know the day that you came to believe. You've always believed. My wife has that testimony. She says, I've never lived not knowing Jesus. Well, I lived not knowing Jesus, and between the two of us, we have two different testimonies. But both are valid. Both are equal. Now, I know the culture we live in. In fact, this is wrong. Oh, man, have you heard that guy's testimony? It's awesome. Well, why? Oh, man, he was a murderer, and he, like, bit cats in half, and he you know, outran cars, and he jumped over. What? And then when, you know, people hear stuff like that, and probably, who knows, most of those kind of testimonies may not even be true. I don't know. How are you going to prove that? And then you see someone, or someone sitting in the church, and they're going, man, I'm a loser. I don't have some wicked, horrible story. You know what I'm talking about? You know, if that's you tonight, and you're saying, well, my life wasn't, you know, I mean, I came to Jesus, but it wasn't all that, you know, humongously wicked. I mean, I didn't, like, you know, rob any banks or anything. And you start to feel like you're some sort of a sub-Christian. Well, Jesus kind of saved me because I wasn't all that bad like that guy. Listen, your testimony is amazing. Your testimony, if you tonight can say, gosh, you know what? The Lord pretty much kept me out of a lot of trouble, and I've been a Christian, and here I am. You are an amazing testimony, which is pretty rare, and that is the testimony of the keeping power of God in your life. That's a big deal.
1: 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And now, let's get back to today's message. Once again, here's Pastor Jack.
0: You are an amazing testimony, which is pretty rare, and that is the testimony of the keeping power of God in your life. That's a big deal. Anybody can say what God has delivered them from. It's pretty common, actually. But the truth of the matter is, if tonight you can say, well, you know what? The Lord has just done this thing in my life, and this is my experience. Paul is saying to the church at Philippi, this is my experience. It's your life's experience. That you would say tonight, you know what? It is and it has been a disability, Jack, my life. That's not what God says. It's anything but common. And this is very important because in your experience, you have the literal calling from God to take your life's story. And some of you are young in here tonight. And your story is being built right now. And God will use you. You say, well, what would I do? Go look for trouble so I can have some big... No, trouble will come and find you. But be strong. Have that testimony. In Luke chapter 21, verse 12, Jesus said, but before all these things,

0: They will lay their hands on you and persecute you and deliver you from synagogue and prisons, and you will be brought before kings and rulers for my name's sake, but it will turn out for you as an occasion for testimony, to give a witness for Jesus. Your life's experience, the hardships, the difficulties, the joys. There is nothing common in your life. As a Christian, absolutely. As a non-Christian, absolutely. God is at work in your life. Secondly, under this point, there's something to be learned, and that is the situation. Look at verse 12. He says that the things which happened to me. This is a tremendous statement. He's talking about challenges and urgencies that have come upon his life. This is the Apostle Paul, and he's in jail. The guy is in a place where nobody wants to be. And he's in a first century jail. It's not like, you know, jails today or jails in California. This is horrible stuff. And he's in jail. And you know what he's in jail for? He's been found guilty of being a Christian, convicted of being a witness for Jesus Christ. How cool is that? Man, what are you in here for? Can you imagine? He's Paul. He's just this little nerd of a guy, student. All these big burly Roman Empire strikes back gladiator Jedis. What are you in here for?
1: Preaching the gospel.
0: Preaching the what? Can you imagine? He says, these things, they've happened to me. And it's almost like, oh, Paul, golly, somebody sent us some chocolates. This is horrible. Look what happened to him. Can you believe it? No, Paul is saying, wait a minute. Wait, you guys need to know something. These things that have happened to me, he's talking about his situation. Every one of us have got a situation right now. Do we not? Man, if you don't have a situation, what are you doing? Or what are you not doing to not have a situation? And whatever your situation is, the Lord wants to be right in the middle of it. And if you just say, Lord, yes, I want you in the middle of it. Oh, he loves that stuff. He comes in, starts moving things around. He starts doing things. And Paul announces that his thing had not just happened to him. You say, oh, Pastor, life's been so difficult to me and it's been such a hard thing. And I just feel so defeated. I feel so down. I feel so alone. Wait, whoa, whoa, whoa, whoa. What book are you reading? He's with you. He's working, and he's chained to these incredible centurion guards. And we know that from the book of Ephesians, he begins to state the armament of what it takes to be a believer, because he saw what it took and what the Roman Empire wanted out of a soldier. And Paul is saying, you know what? In your situation, here's the deal. And he can say it with power. He's coming up to us right now, and he's speaking to us from the Word of God. The Holy Spirit is using his words, and he's saying, I'm in jail, I know what it's like, and here's the deal. This just didn't happen to me. This has been a plan of God. God's at work in my life. You can't stop somebody like this. In Philippians 4:11, the Bible says, for I have learned in whatever state that I'm in to be content. You can insert California right there. For whatever I've learned, he says, I've learned this, that I can be content in whatever situation, whatever condition, whatever is going on in my life. And what is happening in your life? What's going on right now? Is it pressure from within? Is it pressure from without? Is it evil? Is it danger? Is it threats? Are you being misrepresented? Is it a financial thing? What is it? He's there. He's with you. Is it a relationship thing? Not knowing who likes you, who loves you? Does anybody? He's there. He's in the moment. Our situation transcends this world. A lot of bad stuff happening. A lot of bad stuff. Listen, it could be worse. And what if it gets worse? So what if it gets worse? We're going to retire someday. Okay? And Wall Street won't have a thing to do with it. It'd be Golden Street with God. Retirement with Jesus. This world's not our home. And it's a good thing. There's something to be learned in the situation that you're living through right now. The Lord loves you. Maybe somebody's telling you they love you. If you love me, you'll do this. If you love me, that or the other. Jesus says this, I love you. And the whole thing is, the Bible says, it's the goodness of God that leads a man to repentance. Isn't that amazing? You might be sitting here tonight saying, I don't need God. My life's been so good. I'm doing great without God. You funny guy. The Bible says it's the goodness of God that's leading you to repentance. You look around at your empire and you go, wow, God's been good to me. You say, well, what if somebody doesn't come to Christ by goodness? Well, he has other means. He's got a lot of tools in his toolbox. Many a time, seems like it's happening more and more. A woman will say, Pastor, will you pray for me because my husband has left the home? And I always feel a deep sense of satisfaction coming from them when I pray for them, because this is how I pray. So I'll say, where's your husband? I don't know. He left with some lady and he's, I don't know. So I'll say, well, let's pray. What's his name? Billy Bob. Okay, let's pray for Billy Bob. If your name is Billy Bob, you're in trouble. Here you go. And I'll pray with her and I'll say, Lord, wherever Billy Bob is right now, in his waywardness from you and his waywardness from his family, I'm asking you, Father, right now in Jesus' name, that you would do whatever severe mercy is needed. You say, what is that? What is that severe mercy? That means, Lord, I'm asking you, Father, to use whatever leverage you would like, you need to get that guy to bow his knee. So what does that mean? I have no idea. I don't need to know. Well, are you asking God like to break his leg? Could be. It could be. It could be a, you know, broken nose. Could be a thought. I'm going home. I'm going back home. I just, Lord, get him. And then we pray, well, you know, he ran off with his secretary. Then we pray, Lord, the next time they even try to get together, and I'm not joking, I'm telling you right now, Lord, just cause him to throw up violently. Just get sicker than a dog. I'm dead serious about that. I said, Jack, you don't mean it. I do. And that's biblical prayer, by the way. David prayed prayers like that. David said, Lord, save my enemies. If you're not going to save them, break their teeth off in their mouth. David prayed prayer like that. Okay, next, purpose. Disabilities are anything but common, you guys, in our lives, because God is so in them. They're not something routine. They happen a lot, but you know what? We start thinking, well, man, it's just, this happens to everybody. This is life. But you're just not anybody. God is God, and he's working in your life. Which leads us to, this was a purpose. There's something to be known in the purpose of what God is doing in our lives. God has a timetable. And this timetable drives me crazy. I'll prove it to you. 2 Peter 3:8 says, Beloved, do not forget this one thing, that with the Lord, one day is as 1,000 years, and 1,000 years is as one day. What does that mean? It means he lives in eternity. That's all it means. Does that mean you count and then you can figure out how many days in the 1,000 years and then it's going to be one? No. It means he is eternal. He's not, look, God's not going like this. Man, we should hurry up down there. There's no time where he lives. How freaky is that?
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11: 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In June of 1775, America didn't yet exist. There were no stars and stripes, no constitution, no nation. But there was George Washington. Standing before a ragtag colonial army, Washington accepted command, knowing the odds were against him. The most powerful military on earth stood across the battlefield. Washington didn't promise an easy victory. He promised resolve. He led not as a king, but as a citizen. And when the war was finally won, he did something unheard of in history. He gave up power and went home. George Washington proved that in America, our leaders serve the people, not the other way around. That example helped define who we are as a nation. 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
19: It's not that I don't like being a mom. It's just that I wish someone would appreciate what I do around here.
20: Let's just say one word. 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
19: Honey, a woman's work is never done.
21: Well, if you're a busy mom, especially with younger children, you can probably relate to those comments. Today on Focus on the Family with Jim Daly, we'll explore some of those day-to-day challenges of motherhood, and we'll have lots of encouragement and insights from moms who are going through the same thing.
22: Yeah. Hey, right from the outset, let me say, we know moms do work at home, and some moms work outside the home and at home, and more dads are doing more things around the house, too. Mm-hmm. That's just the way the modern family operates. So if we say something, you're going, oh, that's stereotypical. That's not our intention. It's just our experience. And I want to open with that kind of story, because I got home from work when our boys were probably like 6 and 4, and Jean literally met me at the door and kind of pushed the boys right into mm-hmm. me. I mean, I had one foot in the door. And she said, I am kind of tired of some of the shenanigans that have gone on today. You need to take over. And Jean's an awesome mom, but she kind of ended up in the short end of that rope for that day.
21: Even
22: and I said,
21: awesome moms.
22: Can I just change? Can I just change my clothes? And she's like, yeah, do what you need to do, but engage these guys because I'm through today. But it was so fun. And she, you know, she's a great mom. And that's what we want to talk about today, is for the moms that feel like you're at the end of your rope on days, especially with the little ones, because there's so much activity, so much kinetic activity going on, chasing them down, changing diapers, you know, whatever can be done with the other things on your list, it feels overwhelming. But we want to give you hope today that you can do this.
21: Yeah, mm-hmm. It's a privilege and a wonderful role and a demanding role. Mm-hmm. And we have three moms in the studios with us. We're excited to have Kristen Roush, Ashley Durand, and Dr. Jenny Coffey. Kristen and Ashley have two young children, and they've co-authored a book called, and it's published by Focus on the Family, it's called Mothering on Empty, How Moms Like You Found God's Joy. Jenny's the mom of four. She's a marriage and family therapist, and she works on our counseling team here. She's been in the booth and also in the studio with us.
22: Yeah,
21: before.
22: That's for sure. Well, let me say welcome to all of you. It's great to have you two for the first time, and Jenny, good to have you back.
23: Thanks. Great to be here.
22: Yeah, so was that a fair description of, crazy?
23: Yeah.
22: Is that how, what does it sound like to you to be the mother of young children?
23: Yeah.
22: Give me the noise.
23: Well, it's interesting now because mine are getting older, which is weird.
22: Like 14 to 9, if I know.
23: Right, my oldest is 14 and then my youngest is 9. So it's more of like, I remember when people told me when they were younger, like the young years are the physically exhausting years and the older years are the emotionally exhausting years.
22: I think that's right.
23: And that has proven to be so true because especially with my job, it's like I come home and I'm sound, like my sensory is out. You know, like my hearing is like, oh my word, I've been listening
22: all
23: day.
22: So you can relate to Jean.
23: Yeah.
22: That little story.
23: And then
22: there.
23: They want to tell me stuff, of course, you know. And I'm like, yes, okay. Yeah. Like, gotta find it.
22: Moms are wonderful. Moms are always there. So what's your animal noise for the busy time of the season? What's it sound
23: exactly.
22: like, Ashley? So I'm in the range, right?
23: Yes.
24: Yes, you got it spot on. I was laughing because that's a very relatable story. I feel like
0: As a mom with young children, there are days when I wake up and I have the best plans for the day of all the activities that the kids are going to do and love and the chores that are going to happen and the homemade meal that is going to be the best and everyone's going to love it. And then as the day unfolds, somebody colors markers on the hard floors. The neighbors pop by, the toilet overflows. Yeah. I didn't get a chance to brush my teeth, you know.
22: And it's 3 p.m.
0: It's 3 p.m.
23: Yeah.
0: One day a skunk showed up in our yard when we were outside, and it didn't spray us, but it sprayed the yard and the whole house and the car. Everything smelled for like weeks.
22: Oh, my.
0: Anyway, there was one day like that where I was completely overwhelmed by how the day had unfolded, and I had managed to make dinner. And it was on the table, and everyone was just picking at their food, and nobody was eating it. And I just burst into tears. And I said, don't you know how hard it was for me to get this meal on the table?
22: Right.
0: I put my heart into it, and you guys don't even care.
22: We're hitting all the high notes here. All the moms are going, check.
23: And then she just starts spoon feeding. Exactly. I'm like, you're going to eat it.
22: All right, Kristen, I need yours. I'm not going to let you skate here.
1: Oh, man, I am not good at sound effects. Oh, what am I going to do? Okay.
22: Oh, that's good. You could be the calm mom. Honey, everything will be fine.
1: Yeah. Oh, yes.
22: Are you kind of in that category?
1: I would like to be that mom.
22: There you go. Let me ask you, though. I mean, you kind of opened this can because it is expectations. Mm-hmm. Like, you know, you have it all laid out, especially if you're a list maker and, you know, kind of organized in your thinking. And this is how 9 o'clock's going to roll and 10 o'clock and noon's going to be just like this. It doesn't work that way, does it?
1: No. And I didn't realize how controlling I was until I had kids. And they totally threw the rule book out the window.
22: Yeah.
1: It's like, oh, okay, this is how it's going to be. All right. Yeah. I'm going to have to learn how to be flexible and roll with it and be okay with that.
22: Let me start in that spot, because I think when you look at what is God teaching us as we are the adults in the room, so often reflects what we're trying to teach our kids, right? But that idea of control, control's an illusion.
1: Yes.
22: Don't you think?
1: Yes, absolutely. And motherhood has been such a journey of learning to surrender not only my kids to the Lord and entrust them to the Lord, but also surrender myself to the Lord and say, wow, I'm so inadequate for this job.
22: Well, thanks for listening to Focus on the Family. I think we just nailed it right there.
21: Yeah.
22: Jenny, as a counsel, I do want to have you pitch into that a little bit, because that is true. I mean, when your kids are young, and that's the theme of our discussion today, control is natural. Mm-hmm. We want to control their environment. I mean, oh my goodness, did you guys buy all the stuff? The you know, the protector around the fireplace, all the electrical, the cabinet. Can't open the cabinet door without pushing it down. I mean, we had a weekend where Jean said, okay, they're getting into stuff.
23: Time.
22: It's time. And that's the safetyization of your home. So, but, and that's good control, because you want to keep your young children safe.
23: Right.
22: But if you maintain that into later years, even, I mean, later, like 7, 8, 9, it starts to become a problem.
23: Right. And I would say, to your point of control is an illusion, I would say ultimate control is an illusion. I think
22: it's
23: that's okay
22: a good way to say
23: to control. Control in the sense of have
22: that's
23: some
22: true.
23: Autonomy over self, right? To say like, oh, if there's only a few things I can get done today, these are the things I'm going to try to get done, like the meal.
22: Yeah.
23: Okay, the meal happened. That's a sense of control, because she could have picked a couple other things.
22: Yeah.
23: So, yes, as they get older, I mean, even one of the things that we know is from about 0 to 8 or 9, depending on maturity, children are completely others motivated.
22: Right.
23: Like, they need that reminder, others motivated. Around 8, 9, depending on maturity, to about 16, we hope that they are a mix of self and others motivated.
22: Yeah,
23: so
22: that's the normal growth
23: pattern.
22: Yeah,
23: maybe you forgot your lunch and I let you forget it today. Like, those types of things. And then hopefully by 16, they're completely self-motivated. And so that, to your point of the control, it's like, if we're still doing some of that stuff at 10, 11, 12, we're actually keeping them back when they're older.
22: Yeah. Ashley, you get all the good questions here. Because I'm thinking of the time Jean and I, before we had kids, and we're at like Sam's Club or something, and we see this kid melt down, and mom's, you know, struggling to get control. And of course, those without children go, you know, when we have kids, that will never happen. Until I got a phone call from Jean getting out of a Walmart line, and she said, oh, Trent went crazy over a candy bar. I kept saying no, and he'd had this meltdown and this army guy in his uniform came over and said, "Son, you need to listen to your mother." And it freaked right out. He was probably like three. But he already made the connection. This dude in a uniform has authority, right? Mm-hmm. But I don't know who that was. But thank you, because I was traveling. I wasn't there to help. But this guy got Trent's attention. What was your meltdown experience? Yes. And was it you or your children? Yeah.
0: Well, one leads to the other. You know? Yeah.
22: Isn't that true?
0: So, before I had kids, I also was very much like, I had this idea that I was never going to be disciplining my kids in anger. I wasn't going to be a yelling mom. I was just always going to be so graceful and patient. And then, and then I had a child that was exactly like me, and that triggered me in ways I didn't know were possible. But one day we were at the library. My son was about 3 at the time, and I had given him a 5-minute warning. We're going to be leaving in 5 minutes, so finish up your coloring. Well, 5 minutes went by and he was not ready to leave. He threw a huge meltdown, threw himself on the floor, screaming. I felt the library, you know, the library is quiet. Everyone's,
22: I'm just seeing this librarian giving you the eyeball.
0: Everyone's staring at me. And I had a new baby at the time. I was holding a bag of books. So I'm holding the baby, the books, and I'm trying to pick up this toddler off the floor. He screamed, "Don't touch me." My inner pressure is building, you know. And I start sweating a little bit. Like, everyone's watching me. I felt like they all were thinking, what a terrible mom. She can't control her kids. And finally, it was like an Olympic sport. I got the baby, the toddler, the bag of books out to the car, and he's screaming the whole entire way. And when we get to the car, suddenly Mount Vesuvius erupts, and I just started screaming back at him. And I instantly felt this shame of, this is not the kind of mom I wanted to be. Yeah. As I reflected on it later, you know, why was I so angry?
22: Yeah.
0: It wasn't because he wasn't wanting to leave the library. It was because I was putting too much of my identity in what the random library patrons thought of me and feeling like a failure, rather than what did my son actually need. And in response, I threw an adult-sized tantrum.
22: Yeah.
0: And that wasn't going to bring about the gospel change in him or in me. It's just going to make me feel more like a failure.
22: When you're touching on something that's important for all of us as parents, whether you're a mom or a dad, this idea that we derive our sense of worth out of how our children behave.
0: Right.
22: Especially as Christians. Yep. I think we in the Christian community put a lot of value on that. And we love to hear, your children are so well behaved. What have you done? Mm-hmm. Well, I pray 4 hours a day. And God honors that and has given me wonderful children. But Jenny, talk about that idea of, and you know, you might have some very compliant children.
23: Mm-hmm.
22: And that's a great thing. God bless you. Most of us didn't get all of that. Right. And so the reality is, you know, children push those buttons mm-hmm. for reasons. But clinically, again, I mean, the idea that we're trying to see too much of us in our children's behavior.
23: Yeah. I mean, I think that that's probably one of the hardest parts of parenting is to what Ashley was saying, is you see something in them that is a reflection of something that you don't love about yourself. Mm-hmm. And you were hoping that they wouldn't have to do it.
22: So how do you let the air out of that? How do you, you know, somebody that has 3 and 4-year-olds and she's struggling in that spot right now because she just had the meltdown in the library. Thank you very much. Mm-hmm. What is the prep for her to say, okay, next time you're in that situation, mm-hmm. here's some things to think about.
23: Yeah. Well, one of the things I think to remember too, I like to remind people that more often than not, if you have a child that's pretty compliant at school, I mean, the public thing is hard, especially when they're toddlers, but at school, in church, at other places, and they tend to melt down at home, what that actually means is that they feel super safe at home, and mm-hmm. they feel emotionally safe to be able to do that because nobody can keep it all together all the time.
22: Right.
23: And so that's actually, a lot of moms or dads will get into this place where they're like, they're so nice for Mrs. So-and-so, why are they terrible to us? And I'm like, this actually like shows that they feel like you're emotionally safe enough to completely lose it.
22: Right.
23: And then it is our job to help them self-regulate. But in those moments, you know, what I tried to remember, especially, it's hard to not reactively parent. I mean, that's typically what happens in those moments. Like more often than not, I have tried to remember, like you said, so in Jane Doe library patron, like it doesn't necessarily matter.
22: Right.
23: And
22: you probably never see her again.
23: No, right. Yeah. And so you kind of sit in that place and you say, I have to care in this moment more about what my kid needs than what mm-hmm. this 60-year-old woman thinks or this 50-year-old man. Like, I have to care more about what my kid needs in the moment because they do at that age absolutely need you to help them co-regulate. They cannot do it on their own.
22: And it's always good to try to be the adult. I mean, just be telling yourself that whole time, because it's so easy to tip into the emotionalism of going toe to toe. I'm a lot bigger than you. I can take you. I mean, you're going, what? What am I thinking? Kristen, I'm not going to let you out of this. You're just the perfect mom. There's a story in the book where you had something unusual, an ungrateful child.
2: Huh. Yes, never.
22: I say that tongue in cheek. But what was your situation that expressed itself to you?
1: Yes. So talk about a mirror moment where, so my son had outgrown his previous scooter and I was able to find another scooter that was, in my opinion, excellent.
22: You are a great mom. That's what is you're hearing in your head.
2: Sure.
22: I am such a good mom. Look what I did.
1: Look at what I got for him. He's going to love this. He's going to be over the moon. I cannot wait to give him the scooter. I show him the scooter and he yells at me. It's not as fast as my other scooter. What did you do with my other scooter? It's like, are you kidding me right now? we spent money on this new scooter. Your other one was falling apart and you want your old scooter and you're not grateful at all that I went out of my way to find you this new scooter. And I was so excited and this was going to be a beautiful family moment. And like, what?
22: Did you try? This one's much faster. Just, I don't know, that he could clock it. Does he have a radar gun? Or
1: I should have told him, I'm going to time you and I'm going to prove to you that this one's faster.
22: I would do that.
1: But in the moment, my jaw just dropped. I had no response. What do I even say to this? And then in my spirit, I could hear the Lord telling me, like, you also do this, by the way.
22: Oh, wow.
1: And it was just one of those convicting moments where I realized, no, it's so true. There are so many things that the Lord gives to me that are different than what I expected. Mm-hmm. It's better because the things that God gives us are ultimately better for us. Mm. But I'm hanging on to something that's not as good in my own faulty human, you know, way.
22: It takes a bit to put the mirror on you, but it is so healthy.
1: Yeah.
22: Because then you could see the analogies, you know. I'm sure our Heavenly Father is like, what'd you do? Why'd you do it?
1: And but he's so patient with us.
22: Oh, yeah.
1: And that's where I wish, you know, we could be like he is. Yeah. And it'll be a lifelong process to try to become like that. But he uses moments like that to plug in those little, oh, and by the way.
22: Mm. It is you.
1: Yes.
21: And those are unwelcome moments, but in the end, you really do want to see the connection, don't you?
1: Absolutely.
21: Yeah. This is Focus on the Family with Jim Daly, and today we've got Kristen Rusch, Ashley Durand, and Dr. Jenny Coffey with us, a mom panel talking about all the joys and challenges and moments, and we want to encourage you to get a copy of the book that Ashley and Kristen have written. It's published by Focus on the Family and called Mothering on Empty. 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
22: Jenny, I want to direct this to you. Your husband, Blakely, is a firefighter.
2: Yes.
22: That's awesome. Tell him thank you.
2: Yes.
22: I hope he never has to come to my house.
2: Well, that's, yes, right. Yes.
22: But one of the reason I say all that is one of the difficulties is schedule.
2: Sure.
22: So his schedule, my brother-in-law, Gene's brother, was a firefighter. Mm-hmm. And, you know, you're on for certain hours, then you're off, and then you have a week of a different set of hours. It's very erratic in that profession.
2: Right.
22: How did you learn to manage that solo parenting concept? You know, the idea that I feel like I'm all alone.
2: I think I have it a little bit easier because this is all I've ever known. Like, we've been married 18 years this year, and he's been a firefighter since he was 19. So I have empathy for the people where it switches
22: because
2: that's rough. But it was kind of thrown into it. So it's like, this is just the way it is.
22: Yeah.
2: And so a big part of it, and to your point, I do think a lot of young Gen X, millennial, Gen Z dads are, how do I say this? More involved in the day-to-day than maybe the older generations were. And so having him help is a normal thing. But when he is gone, I think one of the hardest things for me is, to the point of what both of them were saying, is the pivoting when you have like, okay, I'm going to work today and now all of mine are in school. So it's a little bit easier to kind of plan, all right, I'm going to do these things today and then I'm going to pick them up. And then a kid gets sick or there's some wrench thrown in, like yesterday, he didn't get let out at 8 like he was supposed to. He had an hour where he had to wait for his relief. And so it's like, all right, now if I was planning on him to be able to help, he can't help now.
22: Let me ask you specifically, because that's where a lot of tension can crop up in the marriage.
2: Yes.
22: You know, forget the parenting for a minute. So again, disappointment on expectations. Mm-hmm. And, you know, when it's thoughtless, I get that.
23: Sure.
22: There may be a need to obviously voice those concerns where, you know, he didn't get home on time because mm-hmm. he stopped to linger and talk to friends or, you right. know, something yeah. like that. But when it's that kind of thing, where it's work-related, I couldn't get out of the office or whatever it might be, what's a better mechanism for a stressed-out mom of young kids who thought, this is when I could go take a bath? Mm-hmm. I mean, just as a thought. That would be a dream, wouldn't it? Mm-hmm. Or just getting that break so that Blakely would take the kids so mm-hmm. I can get some things done around the house that mm-hmm. I need to get done. Mm-hmm. What's an adult kind of attitude rather than to pounce on him?
23: Mm-hmm. Well, that is the instinct.
22: Yeah, I mean, there is. Have you ever done that?
23: Yeah. I mean, and I tell people that in couples therapy all the time. I'm like, your brain, when it goes into fight or flight or when you're stressed like that, it's scanning for threat. And so what's right in front of you is
22: the biggest threat in the moment.
23: Right. Yeah. And so that's what it's going to see is like your spouse or your child. And
22: how do you
23: so,
22: de-escalate mm-hmm. that, though? How do you do that?
23: I think the biggest part of it is it's so simple. I was telling a client this yesterday. I was like, it's so simple and yet so practically difficult to actually do. But the biggest part of it is the pause. And so what yeah. I tell people is to remind them, because I hear often people talk about the somatic or the physical. They're like, but I was so triggered. I'm like, right. Once you are, you have to just let your body go. Like, once the body's been flushed with chemicals, you have to just let it process the chemicals out because right. that is a natural thing the Lord put in us. But what you can do is create space between the physical reaction and the mental reaction. Like spiraling rumination or reactivity.
22: Yeah.
23: And so I say, like, let the physical body do what it needs to do. And at the same time, pause, step back and allow, like, take a brain break and say, let me just pause for a second before I pounce on any of this, knowing that I might still be anxious.
22: Yeah. And that's a great first step. Just mm-hmm. slow down, take mm-hmm. a deep breath.
23: It's the only thing to do.
22: I actually have started doing that. It works. Are you proud of me?
23: I am.
22: Yeah. It is. I mean, it took many decades.
23: Uh huh. Yep.
22: But I'm better at it now. I feel better. I'm more patient.
23: Yes.
22: You know, in the home, that mm-hmm. kind of thing. Mm-hmm. Kristen, again, I'm not letting you out of this thing.
1: I don't want to be out of it.
22: But you have a verse in Acts 26, kicking against the goads. Mm. Now, I just want to say, a lot of people may not know what a goad is. Tell us what a goad is and what's the scripture getting at when we're kicking against the goads.
1: Yes. I also had to look it up.
22: Yeah, good. Because
1: I didn't know what a goad was. So picture
22: is it a sticker?
1: It's not a sticker.
22: Oh, okay.
1: It's so picture oxen, and you are trying to guide this ox down a certain path. Mm. It's a pokey stick.
22: I was close.
1: Yes. Okay. I thought you meant
22: like a stick.
1: I know.
22: No, like a bead. Sorry. I wasn't very clear. Something that sticks you, a sticker.
1: Not sparkles. No. Okay.
22: Okay. So you're thinking pokey stick.
1: Pokey stick.
22: Oh, so that's a goad.
1: Yes. Okay. So if the ox starts to veer out of the path, mm-hmm. you poke it with the goad and they're supposed to go back onto the path. Some animals do not like being poked with the pokey stick, and so they will kick at the pokey stick, kicking at the goads, which is actually more painful because they are putting force right. against the pokey stick, mm-hmm. thus hurting themselves,
22: yeah.
1: Rather than just going back where they are supposed to be going, the best path for them. And so I had this experience where I was honestly, like, I was angry with God and I was having kind of a pouting session. And I was like, God, I don't like this. This is so uncomfortable. Why are you letting me go through this really challenging season? I don't feel like I deserve this. Like, are you really good? You know, those kinds of questions yeah. that come to your mind during prolonged seasons of struggle and challenges. And he just brought this verse to mind. He's like, why are you kicking against the goads? And so I had to look it up. What are you talking about, Lord? So I looked it up. I was like, oh, I'm making this harder on myself because of the way I'm reacting to the situation. Mm. I'm making it more painful for myself. God is ultimately doing good for me. He's ultimately doing good for our family. But I'm seeing it through the lens of, this is hard. This is uncomfortable. I don't like this. I don't want to go in this direction. Yeah. So I'm fighting it. I'm pouting about it. I'm having a bad attitude. And God is saying, if you'll just shift your attitude, this will be so much more pleasant for you, so much more pleasant for your family. Mm-hmm. And it was just kind of a aha moment for me.
22: But, you know, much of life seems to point in that direction, right? Mm-hmm. If you just adjust your attitude, daughter, son. I mean, the Lord, he must have that speech with different people thousands of times a day in different circumstances, because this is just the human condition, right? Mm-hmm. The sinfulness of humanity. Ashley, I want to read a quote from the book because I thought this was good, Mothering on Empty. In the book you wrote, I realized that if my identity was based solely on my role as a mother, then I would come up short every time. Yeah. My kids would never be perfect, and neither would I. Mm-hmm. That's a good billboard. Guess what, everybody? You're never going to be perfect, and your kids will never be perfect either. They might be great kids, but if they're perfect, they'd be Jesus.
23: Right.
22: So how did that minister to your heart to say, how do you embrace that and believe it?
0: Yeah, well, that's the challenge that I've wrestled through. But I feel like when you put your identity in people, no matter how good they are, and no matter how well-behaved they are or how kind they are to you, at some point they will let you down. And at some point you'll be feeling like you're at rock bottom because you aren't feeling loved, basically. Yeah. And so when I realized that and realized that I needed to have my identity in Christ first, that really changed everything. And nothing has helped me form my identity more than spending time reading the Bible. As simple as that sounds, and if you're a Christian, you've heard that so many times, but it really is true that as a mom, you feel like you don't have time because you're so tired and you're always caring for other people. So you feel like you should put it off until later. But the more that you don't feed your soul, the more empty that you are.
22: Well, that certainly is true, and that's why we've been encouraging moms today. Your role is so important. Here at Focus on the Family, we want to equip you to be the best parent you can be. I'm so thankful for our panel of moms, Ashley, Kristen, and Jenny, and I'm looking forward to more of their insights next time. This is such good stuff. And John, I think you're going to agree. There's a lot here for us dads as well.
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29: This is Senior Pastor Jamal Bernard from the Christian Cultural Center, and I want to welcome you to today's message. Wherever you're listening from, at home, in the car, or on the move, I believe this message is going to challenge, inspire, and help you grow. Now let's get into today's message. All right, let me get into this message. I'm excited about this message. And so, you know, our theme, what's our theme for this year?
30: Freedom.
29: Come on, what's our theme for this year?
30: Freedom.
29: Turn to your neighbor, say neighbor.
30: Freedom.
29: Freedom.
30: Freedom.
29: And it's key because when you look at freedom, I always think of Amistad. Remember, anybody see Amistad? Right? And Amistad, he says, give us free. Right? Because he was shackled. And when you look at the life of the average human individual, they're all shackled until they come to this realization and connection with God. And so we're going to talk about this idea that of freedom, because, and why is it so significant? 250 years, we're celebrating 250 years of freedom. But the question is, what does that look like? And not only what does that look like for a particular people group? Can every people group here in America truly celebrate 250 years of freedom, right? And we're going to talk about it. We're going to go into some stuff because they're not going to shut us down from the truth. Hey, the truth is the truth. No matter how ugly it is, America, embrace it, right? And so this is where we're going. And so we're going to talk about freedom and the significance of it, because freedom, Google said this, freedom is the most celebrated word of human history. Freedom is the most celebrated word of human history, but yet the most misunderstood word in human history. Yet the most misunderstood word in human history. Now I got this son, My son is, we call him Jamal. And Jamal came out of the room during COVID bigger than when he went to bed. So during COVID, he was shorter than me. Next thing he comes out of the room, his sleeves are too small, his pants are high waters. And I'm like, who are you? And he's like, hey, Dad. I'm like, oh, man. And he goes in, and as he goes to school, as he gets older, he's 18 now, and he's starting college, this thing called college life. How many of you remember that back in your days? Yeah, some of y'all is, a decade. For some of us, it's a couple of decades ago, college days, right? Once again, I told you, my wife bought me that T-shirt that said I was born in 1900, so be patient with me. And I said, wow, that hurts, because I wasn't just born in 1900s. I even went to school in the 1900s. I was in college in 1900s. So I said, man, that really hurts. It makes me feel really old. And so my son is in college. He's, and he thinks he got this thing called freedom. Right? How many of us was in college and we thought we were going to have this thing called freedom? Right? Even to the point where when I set up my college, my first year, I said, all right, let me see how I can set this up to where I know I can offset any bad grades by doing an easy class. So every semester I had this one easy class. And one easy class, we were doing meditation. My dad said, boy, I'm paying for meditation. I said, see, what happened was the way my credits are set up. And so Jamal goes and he thinks he's getting this whole idea of freedom, and there's a shift because now he can go out a little later. You know, this thing called curfew is not a part of the conversation. He can go wherever he thinks he wants to go and stuff like that. And as the semester goes on, he's doing his thing. And I said, boy, I see you home more than ever. I said, what happens to your freedom? He said, see, so Daddy, school got me messed up. I said, what do you mean? He said, I got this class. I got that class. I got this essay, this paper due. I got this test. He said, and on top of that, I need money to go to go hang out. I don't have a full job. I said, wait, I thought you said you gonna have freedom. I said, what happened? He said, oh no, Dad, I do get to do what I want. I said, no, boy. I said, cause it looks like you don't want to do that test. I said, it looks like you don't want to do this. You don't want to do that. So what happened to your idea of freedom? And he said, no, I got this. I said, the problem is you misunderstand the term and the word freedom. And how often, how many of us was there when we thought we were going to have freedom? We were going to do our thing. We in college and, going to this party and, pledging here and hanging out there. And next thing you know, all the things that we thought we were going to be able to do free from our parents. Right? Because that's what it was. Freedom from the rules of our parents. It was a shocker, because you stepped out of one house of rules into another house of rules. And so let me just help you understand from different perspectives, from a philosophical, a psychological, and a cultural understanding of this word freedom. From philosophical idea, freedom is often defined as the absence of constraints, right? Psychologically, freedom is often experienced as relief from inner pressure. Culturally, freedom is framed as the right to choose anything. See, but biblically, freedom is something far deeper. Freedom is not merely being released from something, it's being restored to someone. Freedom is not about being released from something, but restored to someone. Freedom is about being released from something, restored to someone. Paul says in Galatians 5:1, he says, it is for freedom that Christ has set us free. So which raises this serious question. What kind of freedom did Christ actually intend? We hear the text. And we're going to go through some of the texts and Christ is saying, in me, you shall be free. In me, there's freedom. In me, there's liberation and whatnot. And the question is, what kind of freedom? If society is saying this is freedom, then the question is, what kind of freedom was God talking about? So as we're here in 2026, our theme is going to be freedom. We're going to be talking about freedom, freedom and financial freedom. We're going to talk about physical freedom and what does that look like. And, I'm excited because God is calling us to be formed by freedom and mobilized by freedom. And so our theme this year is freedom, set from and sent to. And what do we do? What do we mean by that? I'm glad you asked. Because God is not just setting us to be free, to be happy, but he's setting us into this thing of freedom so that he can mobilize us. There's a world that needs us Turn to your neighbor, say, neighbor. There's a world that needs you. Turn to your other neighbor, say, neighbor. The world that needs you. So let's unravel this whole idea of freedom. So we can understand where we're going. And so I was looking up this idea, and I was talking to Dr. Renard, and I said, Dr. Renard, you know, what direction are you going? And he said, well, we're just going to talk about, you know, the whole idea of what freedom is and stuff like that. I said, all right, I need some more. He said, go study it. So I started studying

distorted our identity, fractured our will, and enslaved our desires. And so we got to start with understanding freedom, with first understanding our existence. See, we were created free toward God, but sin sent us inward, and there was something that happened when we became sinful. When you look at the garden, and what did God say to Adam? He said, "What's going on?" Adam and Eve, they have their conversation. Eve started it all. I mean, Eve introduced him to the fruit. I'm back in trouble again, right? And come on, guys. Like I understand, you gotta give Adam some credit. You gotta understand what he was going through. You said no? So here's Eve. Looking all good. Right? She ain't got no clothes on. And she comes with some fruit. Come on, y'all. Some of y'all ladies did this with y'all strawberries and chocolate. Oh, we in church. We have to be talking about this stuff. So Eve is coming here. And she has a fruit. And she says, "Hey, Adam." This is how I'm picturing it. Threw him off. He probably started stuttering. "You want a bite?" "Mm-hmm." He's like, "Mm-hmm." But then all that happens, sin entered and stuff like that. And then God is looking for them. He's searching for them. And what happens? He says, "Where are you?" He said, Adam responds. He says, "We hid because you were naked and ashamed." And God said, "Who told you that you were naked? Who told you?" And something happened where they went from loving towards God to an inner turmoil, because there was a break in the connection between them and God, and something messed them up ontologically. Their being, who they are, our sense of self was distorted. And when you look at the world, this is all you see, are individuals living a life and it is a distorted understanding of their identity. They're trying to figure out, who am I this? Am I that? What's my pronouns? And what's going on with this and stuff like that? And what's happening is, in order for us to have true freedom, we have to go back to the ontological existence of who we are as individuals by the Imago Dei. So restore this thing called identity. You see, psychologically, this explains why people can change habits yet remain internally captive. They can change their habits and think they're doing something good, but there's something, unless you deal with the ontological element of being, will you not be able to change who you really are. Change your habits, just change what you do, not who you are. How about this? You ready for this statement? You can modify behavior without ever healing identity. You can modify behavior without ever healing identity. See, but Christ does something amazing and much deeper. He says he doesn't just forgive sins. He reconstitutes the self. He restores the image of God in us. Freedom starts when we no longer ask, "What am I allowed to do?" Instead, we ask, "Who have I been redeemed to become?" See, freedom is about healing the identity. Number two. He said, "Don't look at the clock. Take your time." That's my guy right there. He's like, "I ain't got nowhere to go. The Jets aren't playing. Giants aren't playing. The Bills aren't playing. Cowboys aren't playing," for those Cowboy fans. So number one was the ontological restoration. Number two, liberation of the will. Liberation of the will. Liberation of the will. Because freedom requires the liberation of the will. It requires this. And the question is, what do you love? And somebody says, "Yo, how can you tell what somebody loves?" I'm going to tell you how you can tell what somebody loves. And I'm going to age myself. All right? I'm going to age myself. So don't talk about me too much. Right? What people think about the most and spend their money on.

0: is two of the ways you can see what they love. Now, once again, I remember I said I'm aging myself, right? How many of you have a checkbook? Okay, good. I don't feel lonely. And remember in your checkbook, you used to have this little section. It was just another book. So you had a checkbook and another book. Say it with me. You can Google this for the younger generation, the younger millennials. And in that book, you would open it up, and it would be what we call a ledger, right? And on that ledger, this is how we used to balance our books, because we didn't have internet, so we had to try to figure out how much we had to spend. Like, you guys can go online right now, right, and check and say, okay, how much I got? Oh, yeah, we can go out to dinner tonight, right? That's what y'all do. Like, y'all look up on the app and say, okay, you know, let me see how much I got in my account before we go out. Oh, yeah, we going out. Oh, oh yeah, we buying drinks and stuff like that, right? That's what y'all do, right? And so we grew up having this thing called a ledger. And so in order for us to figure out if we're going to go out and to dinner and which restaurant we had to go to, we open our book and we look at the deductions. So we wrote one check for this amount, and then we had to subtract that amount from what we can remember, what was left in the bank account at the time. And hopefully our math is right. Right? We hope our math is right, because you don't want to bounce no checks because you were a decimal point off or a number off. And so you go down and you go to the next, and then if you go to the ATM and take some cash out, you had to go back to the ledger. Right? Our life was rough. Y'all think, oh, we got a tough life. Try keep a ledger up, your financial ledger. Not an accountant. This is like Lotus, 1, 2, 3. Like this is old school setup. And this is how we used to do things and try to register our finances. But what you did was, if I ever wanted to know what somebody loved, I can go to the ledger. And I look at the ledger and say, okay, you spent money on this. Oh, you spent money on that again. Oh, you spent money on this again. And that will tell me what kind of person you are and what you love. So what you think about or what you spend your money on will tell me what person you are and what you love. See, because true freedom requires deliberation of the will. What you love, 2 Corinthians chapter 13, verse 7 says this way, where the spirit of the Lord is, there is freedom. So get this. True bondage is not the absence of options. True bondage is not the absence of options. It is the captivity of desire. True bondage is not the absence of options. A lot of us have options. We just have the wrong desires. Philosophers from Aristotle to Kant recognized this tension. They said, we may be able to choose, are you ready for this? But not always able to choose well. There's another philosopher, and he's an apologist, Norman Geisler. He said, everybody thinks, but not everybody thinks correctly. And sometimes it just happens. Right, guys? Come on, men. We don't do it on purpose. Men, come on, don't leave me here by myself. I'm going to be transparent. I got this story. So I got my son, right? First two kids are girls, right? I'm loving them. Everything's going good. But now my son comes. Like, yes, I got this athlete. I'm excited, right? Because I'm a house full of boys, all guys. Right? I didn't even know how to deal with a girl. Right? She fell. Come on, get it up. Scrape that off. And so my wife came to me and said, you can't do that. I said, what do you mean? It's a little bit. No, you got to cuddle her, pick her. Oh, are you okay? Tell daddy what happened. Then me and old Floyd did it. Don't do that again. Right? But then my son, he falls. Yeah, that's a scar. That builds character. Get some. Right? We get excited. But he was a mama's boy. He wanted nothing to do with his dad. It was to the point where in order for me to feed him, Rita had to leave the house. Not the room, the house. And so I finally get my chance to be with him, me and my son. So we're about to go out. Rita left. She said, you got this? I said, I got this. She calls me and says, you got this? I said, stop bothering me. I got this. She texts me and said, you got this? I'm like, yeah, I got this. Like, come on now. Right, guys? They're always pressing us. Like, why are you pressing me, yo? Come on, this is the marriage, right? This is what we deal with. Oh, stop pressing me. Like, yo, get off my back, yo. But you can see why they do this. So I get everything ready, get my son. Okay, you get dressed. You stay here. I'm gonna put the car seat in the car, get the car seat, make sure you know that everything's situated. I look at the picture, make sure, because y'all don't want to talk about me. Yeah. You know, guys, right? Why'd you put the car seat in like this? The picture said, Right, guys? We can look at the picture. If it looks like the picture, we look at the car seat, and then we look at the picture, and we look at the car seat, and we're good. Right, guys? Get the bag, the diaper bag. Put the diaper bag in there. Have the car warmed up. Yes, we're good. Get my keys. Go. Close the door. Lock it up. Jump in the car. We're gone. Right? What did you ask? I said the same thing when I look back there. And the only reason I'm telling this story because the statute of limitations are up. He's 18 now, we're good. So I rush back home, go get the kid, put it in the car, and now I don't even want to go anywhere. I'm like, man, if she finds out about this, I'm going to be in some trouble. And so guys, that's why the girls, the ladies do that. You know, make sure we got it 3-4 times. Right? But when I finally told Rita what happened, she said, Jamal, what were you thinking? And what made it worse was because my parents used to ask me when I was that same question when I was growing up, and I'm freedom now. Got my own family and stuff like that. Ain't nobody asked me what was I thinking. And here it goes. X amount of years later, the same question. I'm like, hey, Lord, is it me? It wasn't my parents. It was me this whole time. So I went through a little crisis. But bondage is not about the absence of options. It's the captivity of desires. The question is, what are you choosing? What are you thinking? What is driving you to make the decision and the outcome? Because what happens is, where you are today is a series of choices that you made that landed you where you are. And I'm not here to beat up on you. You're on your own. You did it yourself. You beat yourself up enough. But today I'm telling you, there's freedom from that. There's freedom from those decisions. There's freedom from those choices, because once you allow God to capture your mind and start developing your heart, you start choosing things differently. You understand that every choice has a consequence. Every decision you make does not just affect you, but everybody around you. There's a connection for decision making. And when you start thinking differently, you start living differently. You don't like your life? Change your thinking. And what happens? We have the desires that's so messed up. And why? Because we have these things called trauma. See, trauma shapes desires. How many of us have desires to do certain things or want to do certain things, but we end up not doing it because of trauma? Right? How many ladies are having a hard time to love another man, but they are not dealing with the trauma that's holding them back from loving properly? Or how many men are here dealing, trying to make the decisions to be the right man and do what they got to do and stop running out there in the streets and stuff like that. And really say, okay, no, let me lock in and land my 2 feet in a home where God wants to use me to build a family, to have kids and start a generation and to create a legacy. But because of trauma, you're letting your life be robbed for what God has for you. Because it's shaping your desires, and you start desiring a lady that doesn't fit what God has for you. And you see yourself, you start asking questions, Lord, why am I here again? He says, change what you desire. But in order to change that, you got to deal with some trauma. See, women are at a higher rate getting therapy than men, but yet men don't want to get therapy, and then we're trying to figure out why they're still down the same rabbit holes. See, if we're going to represent Christ unapologetically, if we're going to represent Christ in culture, we need to make some shifts and some changes in what we're doing and how we're doing it. Dr. Johnny, he said this statement that blessed me and made me change how I even interact with my wife now. He says, he told his son, he said, look, every girl you interact with, whether you marry her or not, should say that you left them in a better place. And I said, wow, how many individuals I came into contact with that I did not leave them in a better place? And I started shifting my thought process. Because if we're representing Christ and we enter into a conversation, a relationship with somebody, what are we leaving behind? Because say to your neighbor, say, neighbor, no matter what you think, you leave something behind. intentionally or unintentionally. How about this? Conditions or the conditioning influences our preferences. How you are conditioned influences your preference. What do you mean by that, Pastor Jamal? So if a little girl is all she hearing is your dad ain't do nothing, men ain't do nothing, men is this and men is that, what is going to be her stance when it comes to dating? What is going to be her stance when she comes to interacting? Or how about this on the other end? Come on now. If we're going to talk about it, let's talk about it. We got young men listening to music and start creating a lifestyle and a belief system that dictates their decision making. And now they're going to look at women a certain way.
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3: The weather just doesn't get much better than this. High temperature this afternoon, up around 82 degrees, lots and lots of sunshine all day long. We keep the warm weather around tomorrow. Actually get a little bit warmer. Sunny again, a low of 62 in the morning, a high of 85 in the afternoon, and we're into the upper 80s by Friday. I'm StormGuides.live meteorologist Stephen.
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9: 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America is celebrating its 250th birthday, but it's been hard to get the party started. Many Americans remember our bicentennial in 1976. It wasn't long after Watergate and the Vietnam War. It was even a presidential election year, but we put all of that on hold to celebrate our great nation. How long ago that seems. This year, the administration launched a nonpartisan Freedom 250 initiative to give America a spectacular birthday party.
10: 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That's unfortunate and revealing. It shows how much work remains to restore unity in our country, pride in our history, and confidence in our future.
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13: 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Coming up next, Dr. Youssef continues his new teaching series called Contend for the Faith, reminding you about the importance of standing up for the truth of the faith, especially today when people stand on everything but faith or truth. 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
14: Turn with me, please, to Jude, verses 5, 6, and 7, three verses. Though you already know this, I want to remind you that the Lord delivered his people out of Egypt, but later destroyed those who did not believe. And the angels who did not keep their positions of authority and abandoned their own home, these he kept in darkness bound with everlasting chains for judgment day to come, the great day. In similar way, Sodom and Gomorrah and the surrounding towns, they gave themselves up to sexual immorality and perversion. They serve as an example for those who suffer the punishment of eternal fire. In these three short verses, Jude gives us three kinds of examples that warn us against apathy. Please hear me right on this one. It's very important. While God will severely judge the false teachers and the false preachers, while God will severely judge those who caused others to stumble, while God severely will judge those deceivers who have deceived us, yet, listen carefully, it is the believer's apathy that God is deeply concerned about. Why? Because they risk the loss of three things, according to the Word of God. The loss of three things. First, they'll lose their power for victory. Secondly, they'll lose their position. And thirdly, they'll lose their privilege. Now, before I get to those three losses, I want to emphasize the fact that Jude knows that the believers know. There's nothing like knowing what others know. He knows what they know. That they all know these biblical, historical truths in the Scripture. Verse 5, he says, you already know this. You already know this. So he's preaching to the choir. Some time ago, somebody said to me, he said, Michael, you're preaching to the choir. I said, absolutely, but the choir may need to know and be reminded. Amen. Why? Because the problem is not knowledge. The problem is the apathy in neglecting to apply this knowledge into our lives. That's the problem. Not knowledge, but the applying of the knowledge into our own lives. So all these three illustrations from history, as recorded in the Word of God, give us all a warning light, flashing warning light, every one of us, against apathy. What God did to the unbelieving Israelites, what God did to the rebellious angels, what God did to the perversion of Sodom and Gomorrah, they're all meant to be a warning for us. They're all meant to be a warning to the believers everywhere, all the time. What is this severe warning? It is this. Listen carefully. False teachers and false preachers can take us all the way to danger zones. False teachers and false preachers, those who have turned their backs on the infallibility of the Word of God, can take us all the way to the edge of the abyss. Therefore, be on your guard. Be on your guard. Watch. Watch. Watch out for the spirit of apathy. Now I look at these three examples from history. The first illustration that the Apostle Jude gives us is the unbelieving Israelites, which caused the entire community to miss out on the power for victory that God wants to give them and wanted to give them from the very beginning. They not only delayed the entire community entering into the promised land by 40 years, but they lost their power. Just to remind you, that the reason it is called the promised land is because it was promised. That's what it's promised. It's promised to Abraham and his descendants. Now, if I make you a promise, do you trust that I will keep my promise? But listen to me. I'm a fallen man. I'm a man with clay feet. I fumble and stumble. How much more significant should be us and they taking God at His promise, trusting Him completely? All of that the Israelites needed to do is literally walk across into the promised land and claim it and have victory and take it over because it was promised. Amen. Oh, but no. They formed a committee. They had to conduct a feasibility study. Doesn't it sound good? I mean, it sounds really very impressive. Feasibility study. By the way, feasibility study is fine in the business world, but not when you're claiming the promise of God. You just walk over and take it. And so a committee of 12 was formed, and they're sent to spy the land of promise, and then they come back with a report, a divided report. 10 against 2. 10 basically brought what they called the majority reports. Those of you who are familiar with church politics. The majority report, and the two brought the minority report. Listen to me. Don't ever get impressed by the size of a church or the size of a crowd. God is not impressed by the size of the crowd. God is only impressed by obedience. The majority declared that the people in that promised land, they're bigger than us. They are more powerful than us. They are stronger than us. They are more sophisticated than us. They have more armament than us. And you feel like you want to say to them, wait a minute. Had these people not seen the hand of God in Egypt? Had they not seen the plagues in Egypt? Had they not seen what happened to Pharaoh's army? Have they not seen the parting of the Red Sea? Had they not seen the defeat of the Amalekites? Have they not seen the manna coming from heaven every day? Have they not seen the water gushing out of the rock? Have they not seen the deliverance of God? Have they not seen the cloud by day and the pillar of fire at night? Have they not seen that? What is the problem here? The problem is unbelief, distrust, doubt. So a lot of megachurch pastors are bringing doubt on the Word of God. And so the people see their pastor. He used to preach the word of God. Now they're denying the authenticity and the authority of the word of God. So they follow all the way to the edge of the abyss. Apathy. Apathy. Oh, beloved, listen to me. Here is what pains my heart and my head. Most often, the faithful get easily infected by the unfaithfulness, much more than the other way around. That's what gives me pain in my heart and in my head. The faithful get easily infected by the unfaithful much faster than the other way around. As a result of this, that generation of Israelites, that whole generation with the exception of two, died in the wilderness and lost the power of victory. Only two people, Joshua and Caleb, of that generation, were able to enter into the promised land. They were the only two of their whole generation who've experienced the power of God in victory into the promised land. Question: did the faithful believers suffer as a result of the people following these 10 guys? Did the whole community suffer? Yes! Believers experience secondhand suffering from sin just like secondhand smoke. When a member of a family sins or lives in disobedience, the whole family gets affected. When apostasy of the unfaithful always impacts the entire community of God. And that is why we must not even fellowship with the apostates. We must never be silent or give tacit approval to the apostates. We must run from them as far as we can. Why? Because you are in danger of losing your power and victory. Oh, listen to me, please. You may not lose your salvation. That's not what I'm saying. But you will most assuredly lose your power and victory. Apathy will not only cause you the loss of power with God. Secondly, apathy will cause you the loss of your position. Don't ever forget that Satan had the most lofty position there is, next to God. He was in the presence of the Most High God. He was called Lucifer, from which we get the word lucified, or a bright light, or dazzling light. Oh, but pride got hold of him. Pride got hold of him. Pride set in. Pride filled him. And as a result, he was thrown out of heaven into a dark pit from where he now operates. He and his demons right now are being prepared and bound for the lake of fire. As I often tell you, that as far as the believers are concerned, listen carefully, as far as the children of light are concerned, as far as the disciples of Jesus are concerned, Satan has no power over you unless you hand it to him. I'll be talking more about this, specifically about how the Archangel Michael, in the next message, when he got in dispute with Satan, he didn't even take his own powerful authority as the Archangel, but he said, "The Lord rebuke you, Satan." I'm talking more about this in the next message. When Satan was thrown out of heaven, he managed to deceive one-third angelic being into his folly of trying to conduct a coup d'etat against God and take his place. One-third of the angelic being lost their lofty position. Every day, it seems, or every week at least, we're hearing of some well-known pastors, well-known preachers, well-known theologians who have lost their lofty position because of apathy and indiscretion. Of course, we only know about the famous ones. We don't know all the other ones that we never hear about because we don't know. Or think about the believers in the pews across the country and across the world who are constantly losing their lofty position. Again, I'm not saying losing salvation, but lofty position. But it all begins with apathy. Please, trust me. It all begins with apathy. It all begins with the decision not to contend for the faith once delivered. And when they refuse to stand up for the truth out of fear, whatever form of fear it may be, oh, beloved, listen. Sitting on the fence is a position. Sitting on the fence is taking a stand. Not saying a word in the face of false teaching and false preaching is taking a stand. Not helping people to flee from deception is taking a stand. Not correcting false teaching and false doctrine is taking a stand. When we apathetically say, somebody else will do it, somebody else will act, somebody else will stand up, somebody else will speak up, somebody else is going to contend for the faith, somebody else will defend the truth. That may cause you the loss of your lofty position. Apathy puts us in danger of losing our power with God. Apathy puts us in danger of losing our lofty position. Thirdly, apathy puts us in danger of losing our privilege. Our privilege. In fact, if you look up the word privilege, you discover it has several meanings. It could mean favored place, exceptional place, virtuous place. Jude, in his urgent attempt to warn believers against apathy, he is giving us example after example after example of the price that is paid when the faithful become apathetic. Verse 7. In a similar way, Sodom and Gomorrah and the surrounding towns, they gave themselves up to sexual immorality and perversion. They served as an example of those who suffer the punishment of eternal fire. Lot, he was Abraham's nephew. And the Bible gives us three stages of Lot. Three stages. First of all, the Bible said Lot looked towards Sodom. Oh, the Big Apple. It's so attractive. Oh, the people there must be really happy because they're free. And he looked towards Sodom. The next thing you read in the scripture, it said, Lot pitched his tent just outside of Sodom. And then the third stage, and you look in the scripture and you see it, you find Lot inside Sodom. Inside. See, that's how this regression from the faith starts. Trust me, I've been through that when I ran away from the Lord. It starts first with apathy. And then you end up with saying, well, if you can't beat them, join them. Remember this. Lot's uncle Abraham was up there praying for Lot and his family. Uncle Abraham was interceding on their behalf. Uncle Abraham was petitioning God on their behalf. But their apathy led Lot and his family to keep their mouth shut, to keep quiet. Their apathy led them to wink at perversion. Their apathy led them not just to love people, but love sin. 2 Peter 2:7, memorize it. 2 Peter 2:7. Lot was distressed. He was distressed. In fact, I love the old translation. The King James says, he was vexed. I love that word. He was vexed. He was vexed by living among perverted and lewd people. End of quote. And yet, his vexing, his distress, was not enough for him to run. The Sodomites were inflamed with sexual passions, so much so that they wanted to sodomize the two heavenly angels that came from heaven to deliver Lot and his family. Obviously, they did not know, or even if they did know, they were heavenly beings. They probably thought they were ordinary men. Oh, beloved, listen to me. Apathy will cause believer a whole lot of stress, especially when they tolerate what God calls sin. And by the way, that's any sin. Any sin. Sin is not what the government declares as sin. Sin is not what Pastor Smell Fungus declare as sin. And not just because something is legal, that it means not sin. Sin is sin, no matter who approves of it. And the reason the moral fabric of our society is fraying and unraveling is because we have decided it is up to us what to call sin and what not to call sin. The Bible defines sin. Why do we have to redefine it? The Bible also defines what liberty is. And it's not liberty to sin, but it's liberty not to sin. Therefore, faithful believers must shout it from the rooftop that Christ alone, in Him alone, is the forgiveness of sin and the healing from all sins. Christ alone, in Christ alone, is deliverance from all sins. In Christ alone, there is a new life of overcoming sin. In Christ alone, there is victory over temptation and sin.
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15: Well, my family came to America from Iran in 1972. I was only a year old. They came here for school. My family, they finished high school and went to college here. And they eventually decided to stay here. And when I was about 11, my mom, she was always religious, but she became very religious as far as the Muslim faith. That's when she started to cover herself, wear the veil, and that was enforced. The prayers were enforced. We would go to the Friday night prayers and the mosques, and everything just changed overnight. It was very difficult because my family, my mother, my parents would force it on me. I just knew that that was not for me. I didn't know who Jesus was. I didn't know nothing. I have a long commute to work, and I always listen to the news. And one day I said, I'm tired of listening to the news. So I just flipped through the AM station, and that was the first time, almost 2 years ago, I listened to Leading the Way. I do recall just being blown away. I forgot I was in traffic. I forgot I was even in my car. The first thing that really got me with Dr. Michael Youssef was his passion. The way he said his messages, the way he conveyed it. Then you start listening to his messages. It was pure truth. And he gives you so much hope. I wouldn't have made my decision. I know I wouldn't have made any decision to convert if it wasn't for Leading the Way. Absolutely not.
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24: News this hour from Town Hall. I'm Keith Peters in Washington. It looks like we're still waiting on results in California's primary.
25: California Democrats are facing some challenges despite their redrawn congressional map. In California's primary, the two top vote-getters advanced to the general election regardless of party. In Los Angeles, Democratic Mayor Karen Bass enters to a November runoff in her bid for re-election.
26: Hello, LA!
25: Courtesy KABC. And in the race for California governor, Democratic that candidate and billionaire Tom Steyer is trailing behind the two top vote getters, Democrat Javier Becerra and Republican Steve Hilton.
0: Whether you voted for me or not, I am here for you, for every single one of you.
25: And Donna Water.
24: Scott Pelley has been fired from 60 Minutes, deepening turmoil at CBS News.
1: CBS News has fired longtime 60 Minutes correspondent Scott Pelley. It came a day after he reportedly said editor-in-chief Barry Weiss was murdering the show and accused its new producer of having slender qualifications for the job. The move deepened the turmoil at the nation's most influential TV news program and the news unit that oversees it. Pelley had criticized the program's leadership during an introductory meeting Monday between the show's staff and Nick Bilton, the new executive producer named by Weiss last week. In a termination notice obtained by the Associated Press, Bilton accused Pelley of carrying out an ambush against him. Julie Walker, New York.
24: A man held 10 people hostage inside a Bakersfield, California office building before the FBI shot and killed him, bringing a more than 15-hour standoff to an end. On Wall Street, the Dow down by 620 points, the NASDAQ dropped 239, with the S&P 500 lower by 56. More on these stories at townhall.com.
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26: Hello again, everybody. Welcome to God in Our City, the Daily Edition. Hope you're well. This is hump day for many of us as we think of our week. Hope you, that your week is it's gone better than even you had hoped when you started out. And it's our prayer that this broadcast, the ministry that we provide for you, is helping you along the way as well. This is God in Our City. I am Pastor Dave Watson. This is an incredible privilege we have of talking to you about the scriptures, about the Word of God. And we're doing it essentially paragraph by paragraph, verse by verse, sometimes word by word, just to help you get the full meaning of everything. We're talking in this series about the Sermon on the Mount. We call it Kingdom Quest. We've already looked at the Beatitudes. We're now midway through, almost really beyond that, in Matthew chapter 5. And we're talking about what it means to live as one who's serving the King in his kingdom. So that's our prayer, that that will become who we are. We have resources to make this a great study for you, to make this a study that you'll want to do. You know, you can follow along any way you want, but if you want to really get into it, we have study guides, and they're free. You just download them. They're found at calvarychapelsi.org/GIOC, calvarychapelsi.org/GIOC. Beyond those study guides, we also would love to send you, free of charge, we pay postage and handling, the Matthew Journal, has the book of Matthew text on one side, a place for you to write on the other. That way, as you're following along in God in Our City or just reading along, you're right there. You have it. You write your little notes. You can put your reminders. It's a great thing. A study guide and the book of Matthew. What else could you need, right? I am sure the wrong impression, but I picture some of you sitting around a kitchen table with your family, listening to God in Our City. I picture some of you in your car. Maybe you pulled over for a minute to listen to God in Our City, or some of you, you're binging God in Our City through oneplace.com or WMCA.com under the podcast or on Spotify or one of those services. And you're getting the most you can out of it because you're downloading these study guides, and you've got the resource of the book of Matthew right there. Wow. That could work. That could work. We could actually be making a difference in your life. So please give that a thought. Give that, doing those things, study guides, book of Matthew, pulling your car over, sitting around a kitchen table, binging it, all that could be very helpful to you. While you're at calvarychapelsi.org/GIOC, please consider making a donation to God in Our City. All donations are tax deductible. Every one of them makes a difference. It's appreciated. And we are a local church sponsored program. We also need to be a listener supported program. So please pray and ask the Lord what He would have you to give. Do not take away from your local church. Do not take away from a missionary that you are giving to. But please remember, this is a missions endeavor, taking the gospel, taking the word of God to our city, to our nation, and really the world because of the internet and the incredible reach that we can have. We've been reading through the book of Matthew, chapter 5 through 7, and today we're going to be no different. We've spent a lot of time in 5:21 and following. Today, we're going to really center in on the second half of this section of scriptures. And we want to begin just by good old-fashioned reading the scriptures. It says, Matthew 5, beginning with 21, "You have heard that it was said of those of old, 'You shall not murder,' and whoever murders will be liable to judgment. But I say to you that everyone who is angry with his brother will be liable to judgment. Whoever insults his brother will be liable to the council, and whoever says, 'You fool,' will be liable to the hell of fire. So if you are offering your gift on the altar, and there remember that your brother has something against you, leave your gift there before the altar and go. First be reconciled to your brother, and then come and offer your gift. Come to terms quickly with your accuser while you're going with him to court, lest your accuser hand you over to the judge and the judge to the guard and you be put in prison. Truly, I say to you, you will never get out until you have paid the last penny. You have heard that it was said, 'You shall not commit adultery.' But I say to you that everyone who looks at a woman with lustful intent has already committed adultery with her in his heart. If your eye causes you to sin, tear it out and throw it away. For it's better that you lose one of your members than your whole body be thrown into hell. And if your right hand causes you to sin, cut it off and throw it away. For it's better that you lose one of your members than your whole body go into hell. It was also said, 'Whoever divorces his wife, let him give her a certificate of divorce.' But I say to you that everyone who divorces his wife, except on the ground of sexual immorality, makes her commit adultery, and whoever marries a divorced woman commits adultery." Heavenly Father, thank you for your word. Please help us to hear it today. Hear it clearly. Hear it loudly. Help us to endeavor to put it into practice. Lord, help us to just make this effort to be a doer of the word and not a hearer only. Lord, minister to each person who listens today. And help us, Lord, to determine that we are going to do the right thing by you. We are going to please you. We're going to seek you. We're going to honor you. We're going to do all we can to

Pharisees. Jesus now is dealing with some very, very serious areas of the life of the follower of the one true God. He's talked about the saying, you shall not commit murder. Obviously, he is quoting right from God's commandments, right from the word of God. He wants us to know that God has rules, but that in just keeping the rules, we are not necessarily pleasing God, because there's something more than the rules. There's something behind it. You know, you shall not murder is the 13th commandment. And he's made it clear that if your attitude is wrong, you're guilty, essentially, of murder. He moves now to the next of these, which is in regard to our lusts, Matthew 5:27-30. Jesus deals first with anger and lust, two of humanity's strongest forces. Anger and lust. Anger and lust. The Bible has so much to say about both. Remember the scriptural admonition. Be swift to hear, slow to speak, slow to wrath, for the wrath of man doesn't work the righteousness of God. And now Jesus is very, very specific in this area of lust. The saying before the king, before Jesus came, was, you have heard that it was said, you shall not commit adultery. They heard it because it was read to them in the synagogue. They didn't have a Bible to bring home. It's good for us to remember that that these followers of the Lord didn't have a Hebrew Old Testament to take with them, that they were limited in that regard, and they had to listen to the reading in the synagogue, and as they listened, they would have been told, would have been reminded that you're not to commit adultery. It's an exact quote of the seventh commandment found in Exodus 20:14 and Deuteronomy 5:18 in the Septuagint. So Jesus is quoting the Greek language from the Septuagint, thou shalt not commit adultery. Let me just stop here for a second and remind everybody. There are indeed 10 commandments. The 10 commandments are a summary of the 613 commandments that the Jewish people were expected to follow. And here, the author is giving us commandment 13 and commandment 14. This sin, the sin of adultery, is punishable by death in the Old Testament. Leviticus chapter 20, verse 10 allows for it to be punishable by death. Deuteronomy 22:22-24 also allows for it to be punishable by death. John 8, the story there is a group of guys trying to get Jesus to authorize the stoning of a woman committed in adultery. Now, nobody can figure out why the guy isn't there, just the woman. But the intent is to take her life. It was a serious offense. The Greek word is mocheirio, and it means adultery, having sex with someone who's not your spouse as a married person. Two single people can't commit adultery. They can commit fornication. It is God's design, God's plan, that sex be only in marriage. People sometimes forget that. I heard an old woman in an African American church say, fornication has a new word. It's called fiance. And she was being facetious, but she was saying that people had now said that, well, you know, we're engaged, we can have sex together. And the woman was reminding them that that's fornication.

0: word fornication is the word we get porno from. So the Greek word is very simple. It means, you know, a married person having, you know, sexual relations with someone other than their spouse. In Judaism, there needed to be two or three witnesses to bring this charge. So if it was only in your head, you could never be charged. So if these thoughts were just thoughts, you couldn't be charged and wouldn't be punishable by death because there were not two or three witnesses. The Pharisees were only concerned with the outward act. Jesus was concerned, in fact, with the heart. Man looks on the outward appearance, but God looks on the heart. In the book of Mark, it tells us where our problems come from. Where our problems come from. We think the problem is that we are tempted from the outside, but in reality, we are tempted from the inside. And Jesus reminds us in Mark 7, 21 through 23, that from within, out of the heart of man, come evil thoughts, sexual immorality, theft, murder, adultery, coveting, wickedness, deceit, sensuality, envy, slander, pride, foolishness. All of these evil things come from within, and they defile a person. So the problem we have is what's inside of us. What's inside of us. And by simply obeying the Ten Commandments, we are settling for the righteousness of the scribes and the Pharisees. Jesus said, in order to be part of the kingdom of heaven, I must, or my righteousness must exceed that of the scribes and Pharisees. Abstaining from sexual sin was to be the case when the New Testament was proclaimed. In Acts 15, the leader of the church at that time, James, wasn't Peter, it was James, and his claim to fame was he was James. and he is the brother of the Lord, but he's running the church. And in Acts 15, 20 through 21, when they make a decision not to put the Gentiles under the law, they say, you know, in a letter that the Gentiles should abstain from fornication and meat that is strangled. In 1 Thessalonians, when the Apostle Paul has established a church and made it successful in terms of being available and God using him in an incredible way to make it a very special church, he writes to them, they came out of paganism, and he says to them, for this is the will of God, your sanctification, that you abstain from sexual immorality, that each of you know how to control his own body in holiness and honor, not in the passion of lust like the Gentiles who do not know God, that no one transgress and wrong his brother in this matter, because the Lord is an avenger in all these things, as we have told you beforehand and solemnly warn you, for God has not called us for impurity, but in holiness. Therefore, whoever disregards this disregards not man, but God, who gives his Holy Spirit to you. So the expectation, the kingdom expectation, was that there would not be sexual sin among those who were followers of Christ. That shouldn't surprise us. That shouldn't surprise us at all. The pagan world was everywhere. And part of religious worship was cohorting with prostitutes. So you can picture a married man who would go as part of his worship and have sexual relationships with a prostitute in the temple and call it worship. That's how bad it was in that world. You can picture a Jewish man doing that. But we're being taught here by the Lord that there is this necessity for not committing adultery, to abstain from sexual sin. The standard is now laid out for us. And it's a powerful standard. The saying was, you shall not commit adultery. That's the letter of the law. That's the book of Exodus. It's the 20th chapter. It's, you know, the 14th verse. You shall not commit adultery. But here's the standard. Jesus says, but I say to you that everyone who looks at a woman with lustful intent has committed adultery, has already committed adultery in his heart. But here conveys contrast. In contrast to what they had heard, Jesus is presenting something to them. He's saying something to them that's above what they had heard. Looking continually is what it says here literally. At a woman, a wife not your own, literally, with the purpose of lustful desire after her. It's not permitted. It's not a look that says, wow, she's pretty, but a continual looking for the purpose of one's evil desires running through one's imagination, essentially objectifying sexually the woman. Leering is a term that could be used. Whoever is leering after a woman has committed what? Adultery with her already. The appetite is inflamed by the culture. In the first century culture, if this would have been inflamed, not so much in Israel, but where this would have been read throughout the Roman Empire, like I mentioned before, because of the worship that involved the prostitutes. But this appetite in our world is inflamed by our culture, books, advertising, TV shows, movie feed, all of this cultivate the appetites of our sinful nature, making us believe it's somehow something we can't control and excusing it with the phrase, it's only natural. It's only natural. Jesus says of this individual who is leering, who is inflaming their passions, that they've already committed and completed the act of adultery with this person. The action is in the past tense, and the location of this is in their heart. These are powerful words by Jesus. The first time I understood them as a 15-year-old, I thought, how in the world am I going to ever do the right thing by the Lord in this regard? I'm grateful that his grace is always sufficient. We'll talk more tomorrow about this particular arena and this particular sin. I invite you to look at the book of Proverbs, the fifth chapter, the sixth chapter, the seventh chapter, that talk about what the cost of adultery is to a person and how we should avoid it at all costs. You know, you and I both know we're told to flee youthful lusts. You don't have to be young to have those lusts, but you should run away from them. Let's pray. Lord, we've talked about a pretty serious thing today. We've started to dig down on it. Please help us, Lord, to understand what your expectation is. 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Lord, if someone's listening to me and this is a problem for them, help them, Lord. 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Lord, we're grateful that Jesus makes all the difference in the world. We pray this in his name. Amen. Well, thank you for listening today. 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
11: Hey, everybody, it's Mike and Brian back at it again, your favorite mortgage guys with Fellowship Home Loans and another episode of your favorite show, Truth in Mortgage Lending. And we have an action-packed show tonight. We have a lot going on here. It's so much information to bring to you guys, as well as some guests, all things real estate tonight. Make sure you stay tuned because there is a lot of information that you do not want to miss.
12: Yeah, Mike, it's the big thing we hear in the market these days are the housing values are out of control, but there's no supply. So what do? You're stuck renting. Is it a good time to buy? Are the interest rates too high? When are they going to come down? Million questions. Let's start with the first one, Mike. People that currently own a home, they want to get a bigger home, or maybe they want to downsize, but they're married to that low interest rate mortgage they took out a few years ago. So they feel like they're stuck. What can you do? Can you still buy a home? Is it smart to buy a home? I have my theory, but I want to hear yours first.
11: Well, you know the old saying, you date the rate, you marry the house, right? So, you know, a house could be forever. A house could be long-term, whatever it is. But your mortgage rate is not going to be, because obviously, if you're tuning in right now, there's a good chance that you've refinanced with us over here at Fellowship Home Loans. So if you think about it, Yeah, mortgage rates are a little bit high right now. So if you do trade up or trade down, your payment, you know, we're gonna get something that's comfortable for you, of course, but you don't have to think about that as the next 30 years. Okay. Rates eventually are gonna come back down. The market's cyclical. It's always been cyclical. And when rates come down, we do that refinance. You could save hundreds of dollars on that monthly payment.
12: I spoke to a client the other day and we kind of came up with this idea. Tell me what you think. They want to get a bigger home, right? But they're stuck at this very low interest rate in the home they're currently in. We thought about it and said, you know what? Go look at that house. Yes, your interest rate is going to be higher. However, your interest rate's so low on your current home, keep it. Keep that home at that low monthly payment and rent it out. 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Your rental payment that you're receiving is going to be higher than your mortgage payment. That's going to cancel out the increase on the higher rate you're currently getting. And yes, down the road, you're going to refinance that higher interest rate again. And it's a win-win. You're accumulating wealth, equity, and you're making money in the process.
11: Absolutely. And on the flip side, too, even if you want to stay in your house, buy something that you may want to move into down the road when you retire or something, rent out the one that you buy now, stay in the house that you're currently in. And again, we'll be able to run all the rental comparables for you to know if that's going to be an income producing property or not.
12: It's the long game, Mike. 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
11: And, of course, you know, people always call up and they say, you know, what do you guys have? Do you guys offer, you know, down payment assistance, grants, things like that? Anything that is available in the state of New York, New Jersey, Connecticut, that maybe it's government subsidized, whatever the case is, we have access to it. We have access to that. We have access to tons of investors. You know, obviously, if you've done business with us, you know that our pricing, our interest rates, everything is tremendous compared to our competitors out there.
12: It's tremendous, Mike.
11: It's tremendous. It is tremendous. And, you know, you have the ability to, you know, explore different options. And that's the biggest thing, too. Let's kick the tires on, hey, if you go into this house or that house or whatever it is, you know, let's see what's going to make most sense. It's not something that you want to, you know, go into haphazardly, of course, because as we know, oftentimes your home is the biggest asset that you have.
12: But let's get back to the people that are thinking of purchasing their first home or maybe another home. And they say, no, my parents always told me 20% down, 20% down. I need to have 20% down. And you're scratching and clawing, especially in this market, in this economy, with this inflation. How do you get the 20% down? Mike, do you need that?
11: You absolutely don't. And, you know, now I'm speaking strictly to the New York people out there, because New York's the only state in the country that you're down payment and everything like that can back into what the home appraises for, along with if you don't put 20% down, everyone was like, I don't want to pay PMI. Let's say you buy a house for, you know, $600,000, but the home appraisal comes in at $650,000 or $700,000. That difference there, that increase from the appraisal to the purchase price can factor into what your PMI or private mortgage insurance would be, or it will just go away completely.
12: So wait, you're saying you have newfound equity right when you purchase the home, yet you put less money down without mortgage insurance? It sounds a little too good to be true.
11: A lot of people don't even know that that exists, because they just think, all right, well, the house is you know, selling for 600, then naturally the appraisal is going to come in for 600. It doesn't always work that way, especially in the quirky housing market that we're in right now.
12: Yeah, the up is down, down is up. I want to flip the script a little bit. Okay, we have people calling all the time and they're saying, I want to refinance. I don't know what to do. Doesn't make sense. But the one thing I know is that I'm drowning, absolutely drowning in credit card debt, in the high interest rate personal loans, the installment loans. They're taking out these lending club type loans and credit cards at 14, 15%. What do you tell those people? Should they refinance? Should they hold off? What do you do?
11: Well, let's take a look at everything. Let's see. All right. If you have, and you said, you know, 14, 15%. I've seen some of these north of 25%.
12: I was being generous.
11: You know? And not to mention that interest is not tax deductible, where you can write off a portion of your mortgage interest. So we're going to lay out some options. Does it make sense to consolidate everything, knowing that you're going to refinance? Your mortgage rate may go up a little bit, but again, you still have the ability to refinance that. Now, if you look at what's called a blended interest rate, so say you have a 4% or 5% on your first mortgage, but when you factor in all those high interest debts that you have, I mean, we have people coming to us, we look at their credit, they have, you know, six figures of this unsecured debt.
12: Yep.
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12: It's crazy that people don't really understand until they see the numbers that your mortgage interest rate can still go up, yet you're saving more money on a monthly basis. 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
11: Yeah, I mean, the possibilities are endless, but it all starts with that first phone call. Some people have already made up their mind. I'm not going to do anything. I don't want to touch my mortgage. I don't want to do this. It can't hurt to make a phone call. You'll get somebody live on the phone. We'll roll out the options. You'll at least know what's out there for you. And again, we may say, don't do anything right now.
12: That's the best phone call, right?
11: Yeah, it doesn't make any sense. Like, you're in a good spot right now.
12: Yeah.
11: But glad you checked in. You know, we're going to keep you apprised as to what's going on in the market, because we have our technology in-house has systems that say, okay, you know, Mr. Smith is currently sitting on a, 4.5% interest rate. 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
12: Technology. 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Is scary.
11: It's doing a lot of work for us. 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
12: Now, Mike, what about people that call up and they want a home equity loan, a home equity line? 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
12: 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Now, Mike, you mentioned some high-powered guests, right? We get the cream of the crop in here. All right, so let's turn it over to one of them right now, and let's see a little insight from a different angle.
11: You never know who's going to pop into the studio, and we are welcoming here Al Iaquinta of Iaquinta Real Estate, and he's actually the owner of his own brokerage. Started the business a number of years ago, a real estate investor, great guy. We've worked with him on many transactions. Takes unbelievable care of his clients, and just want to say welcome, Al.
13: Oh, thank you for having me. This is awesome.
11: Yeah, no, absolutely. And listen, everyone is wondering what's going on in the market right now because people are seeing home prices going up since, you know, the COVID times and everything like that. What a crazy few years that was. Lack of inventory. So what are you seeing just with home prices in general right now?
13: Home prices are up there. Home prices are high, and it's a fight to get a house. If you're a buyer in the market right now, you go to an open house. If the house is priced reasonably, you know, anything under $1 million, there's a line around the block, and it's a fight to get in the house. And then if you like the house, you put an offer in on the house, you're battling against 10 other offers. asking price, over asking price, waiving contingencies. It's a war zone out there.
11: Yeah, no, we see it on our end too. It's crazy how many people would come to us and be, you know, they put offers in on 5-6 houses, they got outbid, whatever it is. What advice would you give to home buyers to kind of strengthen their offer?
13: Well, to strengthen your offer, you got to be squared away. You have to come in with a pre-approval. You have to have all your ducks in a row. You know, you can't be going out searching for houses without a pre-approval, and then you see a house you like. By the time you get that pre-approval, that house is gone already.
11: Yeah, yeah.
13: 3 times it's already gone. So you got to have that squared away before you even start looking. You know, that's like basic stuff. And then I think it's definitely an asset to have an aggressive agent. I consider myself an aggressive agent. A lot of buyers, you got to be an aggressive buyer. If you want to buy a house in this market, you have to attack the house. You see a house that you like, and even if you can just picture yourself living there, you know, you have to put in a strong offer. If you think you're going to go asking price, go over asking price. If you think you're going to go over asking price, go a little bit more, because there's a good shot somebody else likes that house too. If you like it, somebody else likes it, and they're going to go for it. So in this market, you have to be squared away, come in with a strong offer, and you gotta take – it's competition out there.
11: No, absolutely.
12: From what you're seeing right now, are you seeing more houses going at ask price or much above? Like, what's the trend that we're seeing?
13: Well, that's the thing. If a house is priced, you really have to know the market. You have to know, because some of these agents, they're listing houses tremendously below market value to get that frenzy of offers to where people don't know what to offer. Where is this house going to end up? So if a house is priced right, market value, you might have to go a little bit over asking price. If it's priced $100,000 below asking price, you're going to have to go $100,000 over asking price, but it's a reasonable offer. It's just the market is so crazy right now. It's causing a frenzy as far as the buyers are concerned. But if you know what you're doing, if you're savvy to where the market is and what is reasonable for a house that you're looking at, you can come away a winner.
11: You know, I've worked with Al both on when he had a listing as well as when he was representing the buyer. And I can fully attest to it. I know, Brian, you can too, that if you list your house with him, he's going to get you, top dollar for that property. And, he knows the market. He knows, what's going to work, what's not going to work. And on the buyer side, he's going to make your offer stand out. He's not going to go down just, tiptoe around. He's going to get in there and he's going to make sure that seller is aware of you, that you qualify. And if you want that house, he's going to make sure that you get it. There's no doubt about it.
13: That's a big thing is if a seller has 10 offers and they're all very close, they're all similar in offer, down payment, the one that seems the most sure that this deal is going to go through, this agent squared away, he wrote up the offer nice, he's put the pre-approval, he's listed the down payment, probably a proof of funds. If they're waiving an appraisal, the cash is there in the bank. They know that if it doesn't appraise, the cash is there for them to make up the difference. That makes the seller very comfortable, and they're comfortable in accepting an offer where everything's squared away. If someone comes in and they put an offer and they're like, oh, the contingency, let me call my buyer, and it's like back and forth, it doesn't give the seller a lot of confidence in that offer. And for an offer that's very close, if you have a bunch of offers, the seller is going to choose an offer where the agent is like, listen, let's go with this guy. He's the sure thing. I spoke to the lender. The buyer's qualified. They have the cash in the bank. And that's really how you get in the win.
12: It sounds like you need a good lender that you work with too, huh?
11: There you go.
13: We've had some wars. We've gone to war and we've won because everything's squared away. We've had buyers that come in and they're squared away, and they've been up against some tough offers. Offers that might have had a higher purchase price, where the seller might have came away with $5,000-$10,000 more. But because everything we have is on paper, that's what you're getting. The seller is definitely getting that offer, whereas maybe $5,000-$10,000 more purchase price, but there's some questions in the offer, they're going to go with the sure thing every time.
11: No, absolutely. And folks, if you want an agent, whether you're buying a house or looking to sell your house, that's going to have your best interest in mind, that's really going to grind for you, look no further than Ally Quinta. It's 516-9922-888. Iaquinta Real Estate, folks.
13: That's it.
12: I think it's important. What I'm hearing here, what I've seen with the past clients, is that Mike and I have always said, hey, we're not just here for a transaction. We're in it for the long haul. We're going to be your mortgage guys for years to come. I want you to refer your family and friends. From what you're saying and what we've heard with your past clients, you're very similar. You're not going away. We're like, what's the old adage? Like, we're like old luggage. We always stick around. But you're getting that reoccurring client or the people that are referring their family and friends, because it's a long-term relationship, right?
13: Absolutely. There's definitely people in this industry that are in it for the quick buck. And, you know, you might get a quick deal here, there, but it's really, I'm willing to lose a deal if it's not the right deal for my buyer, for my seller. And we'll go back to the drawing board, but I know at the end of the day, they're going to refer me to their family, their friends, because they know that I'm not in it for the quick buck. I'm in it for the long haul, and I'm looking out for them and their interest. And at the end of the day, it all comes around. It really does. So I'm in it. And if you're looking to buy or sell on Long Island, and you go to anybody else, you're crazy. we have a solid team here, and I'm so thankful that you guys are a part of it.
11: No, absolutely. And the countless 5-star reviews, they Google you, you know, Ally Quinta Real Estate, whatever it is, they're going to speak for themselves right there. You know, people that, you know, have done business with you and speak so highly of you and how much you were able to help them. And it wasn't just, as Brian said, just like one transaction and, you know, be done with it and never talk to them again. It is a relationship that you're building. Again, folks, Ally Quinta, 516-9922-888. 516-9922-888. Iaquinta Real Estate. Now, we talk a little bit about people that want to invest in real estate. And I know you're a real estate investor. You know, you've walked the walk. So you can really advise people on, you know, if they want to buy something to make some passive income, they want to rent it out, whether it's short term, long term, fix and flip. Talk a little bit about that.
13: Yeah, you know, right now it's extremely competitive in the investment scene. It's whether you're going short term, long term. I can only speak to where I'm comfortable, and a lot of people don't like the Long Island market as far as a rental is concerned. You know, the landlord, it's not very landlord friendly. But I do think Long Island is a great place to invest because it holds its value. Mm-hmm. It's an island. It's a finite piece of land. You can't. They're not making any more land.
11: Yeah.
13: So you buy a good piece of property on Long Island, and over the years, it's going to appreciate. And 10, 15, 30 years from now, you're going to be sitting pretty. And I think that's a good advantage that I have a lot. A lot of people look outside of Long Island, and that's great, but I think Long Island's a great place to invest.
11: Yeah, I mean, there'll be a lot of people listening, right? They could be, you know, in the boroughs, they could be in Jersey, whatever. And sometimes, especially people that are in Jersey are like, Long Island, you know, we don't like going to Jersey. They don't really like coming here.
13: Yeah.
11: But there's a lot of opportunity there. And no one knows this market better. Born and raised on Long Island, you've been here forever, and you have, you know, the knowledge of, you know, what is going to hold value, what is going to, you know, be there in the long run for you. Because at the end of the day, you know, people's biggest asset for the most part is their home. And, you know, if you jump into something too quickly and, you know, you don't do all your research, you may find yourself in not such a good situation down the road. And I know that that's not, you know, you're going to dot the I's, cross the T's, make sure that these people are getting into the right property for them and their family.
13: Yeah. Yeah. Long Island is a very unique place. Wherever you're at on the island, you're at the most 30 minutes from the South Shore, beautiful beaches, especially in the summer. Incredible. The summer scene on Long Island. Then you go to the North Shore, a totally different vibe, but it has something for everybody. You got the East End. You have Montauk, the Hamptons, and then you're a 45-minute train ride to the city. Long Island is such a unique place. In the summer, there is nothing better, and I really can't suggest a better place to invest than Long Island?
11: Yeah, you know, we have a lot of buyers that come to us that are looking to move out into the more, you know, suburban areas of Long Island. A lot of times it's for what you just mentioned, you know, the beaches, you know, all that Long Island has to offer. But a lot of times it's the school districts, right? We have some of the best schools, not only in the state, but in the country. And, you know, that's something that's huge, especially if, you know, if you're, you know, you're starting a family or you have some young kids and you want to get them into that district early on. I mean, that's a huge selling point in itself.
13: Incredible school districts. As a realtor, I'm not really supposed to talk about the schools. I guess it can be subjective, but listen, incredible schools and incredibly safe. Nassau County was voted the safest county in America. That's huge.
11: Yeah.
13: To move, if you, you know, have a family and you want to set up shop in somewhere that's safe and successful, Long Island has it all. Nassau County Executive Bruce Blakeman has done a great job with keeping Nassau County safe. When you set up shop here, you know that you're in the safest place in the country.
11: It's actually funny. I was at a fundraiser with Bruce not too long ago, but he didn't take on my offer to play golf with him, but yeah, we tried.
12: We definitely did try. And you mentioned safe, and that goes such a long way. I mean, I have three young kids. Mike has three young kids. All of our listeners out there, if you have kids or grandkids, you want to be safe. If you want to move out from the boroughs to Long Island, you want a little bit more land, good schools, and be safe. It goes a long way, and everyone's situation is different. Have a realtor that you trust, and we're just blessed to have one here with us in studio.
11: No, absolutely. 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We have no problem referring our friends, family, customers, whomever, to this person. Again, Al Iaquinta, Iaquinta Real Estate, 516-9922-888, 516-9922-888. All right, so before we wrap up, Al, anything that you want to leave the listeners with?
13: I just want to thank you for having me. This is an incredible, incredible studio. Floored Media, thank you for having me down here. This is incredible. 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You'd be crazy to go anywhere else. I have a strong team here. We're in Wantagh, Long Island, but we go into the boroughs. We go as far out as Montauk. So Manhattan to Montauk.
11: There you go.
13: Merrick to Bayville.
11: That's it. Covered everything.
13: Iaquinta Real Estate.
11: There you go, guys. Al, thanks so much for coming in. Again, it's Al Iaquinta. 516-9922-888. Al Iaquinta Real Estate. Thanks so much, Al.
13: Thank you, guys.
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11: Absolutely. It's always great to bring that like wealth of knowledge, just all things real estate, to the WMCA community that, you know, has been so loyal to us for now over 20 years. Crazy as that is. I mean, we started here with WMCA. We didn't have any kids. We didn't have any gray hair. And a lot has changed over the years. But, again, as Brian said, and, you know, not to just, you know, beat a dead horse here, but, you know, you got to make the call. You got to just see what your options are. And that's where it all starts. And you may be pleasantly surprised as to how much benefit there is out there, whether you are, you know, looking to save some money every month, where you're looking to buy a first home, or whether you're just looking to invest in the market.
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4: Hi, Kevin McCullough. You hear me talking about the amazing work of Prison Fellowship and Angel Tree. And all this week, I've been inviting you to join us on this brand new effort that helps our friends at Prison Fellowship put children of prisoners in a Christian camp this summer called Angel Tree Camp. And I have an ambitious goal, 162 kids, boys and girls, deserving this camp this summer by giving at thatkevinshow.com. Some of you may, though, be asking, why should I dig into my budget to help a boy or girl that I will likely never meet? Well, we asked that question of Diana, who's the director of an Angel Tree camp in the state of Oklahoma. Take a listen.
14: Well, first of all, you may actually meet them in the future and you don't even realize it because you're setting up kids for a successful future by investing in them, that they are breaking the cycle within those families and they have a hope. You're investing in kids, breaking the chain, breaking that cycle of reincarceration, of kids growing up and being like their parents.
4: And that is just part of what you're doing with your gift, because your gift puts them in a Christian environment where at first they're a little suspicious of everyone around them. They don't trust them. They don't know if anybody else has a parent that's in prison until they start getting to know them. And then they understand that every kid that's there is just like them and they're safe and their hearts open and the gospel pours in and their lives change. Friends, it's such a powerful thing. 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That's why they deserve this week of Christian camp. 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

0: Good afternoon and welcome to the Narrow Path radio broadcast. My name is Steve Gregg and we're live for an hour each weekday afternoon, including today. We're live on most stations. Some may be listening to a rebroadcast later in the day. The live broadcast, for your information, is between 2 and 3 in the afternoon Pacific time daily. That'd be from 5 to 6 on the East Coast. But it does re-air on many stations at later times. Anyway, that's what you're doing. You're listening to The Narrow Path. You can call in, assuming you're listening to the live broadcast. If you have questions about the Bible or the Christian faith, or if you want to register some point of disagreement with the host, feel free to give me a call. The number is 844-484-5737. That's 844-484-5737. Now, often when I'm on the road, as I am today, I do the program from the front seat of my car. However, there was a library, a public library nearby, and I went and checked where I'm at right now, and they had these little rooms you can reserve. So I got one of them, and I thought, well, no, it'll be nice and quiet, not like doing it in the car. And in the library here, there's a lot of noise. For one thing, somebody has their baby here, and every few seconds, the baby squeals really loud, and I can hear it in this room, even with the door shut, as loudly as if I wasn't in the room. So I apologize in advance if it sounds like some baby is being tortured in the background. I don't know if the baby is being tortured, but it's not my baby, and I don't know. I think it's happy. I think it's just making happy squeals, but they're rather not what you would prefer to have in the background on a live broadcast. Anyway, we're going to go to the phones real quick here, except I need to make some announcements. One, many of you know I'm doing an itinerary. I'm in Oregon right now. I'll be in Seattle speaking 8 different places, I believe. One of them will not be in the Seattle area. It'll be on Vancouver Island. That's going to be on Friday, June 12th. The rest of the week, starting this Sunday, I'll be in the Vancouver area. The Seattle area, and various locations, various towns. So if you are in the area and want to find out where I'll be, you can go to our website, thenarrowpath.com. I'm also going to be in Idaho, at least for one, probably 2 meetings. The following week, I'll be in Kamiai, Idaho, which I don't imagine very many people know where that is. It's a little tiny town near where I used to live. And then I'll also be in Boise, in all likelihood. And those meetings will be the week after this coming week. Kamiai would be, I'm going to be in Spokane June 15th, on Monday. Then I'll be in Kamiai, Idaho, on Tuesday. And then probably the next day or the day after that, we don't have it nailed down. It'll be on our website. I'll be in Boise. So that's where I'm traveling. I did make a mistake yesterday when I gave this announcement. The only time I'm speaking in Oregon is tomorrow night, and I said I'm going to be speaking in a little church in Petey, Oregon. Apparently, that's confused a lot of people. I was confused. It is a little church in Petey, Oregon that has invited me, but the meeting is not going to be at that church. The meeting is going to be in a private home, and that's in Monmouth, Oregon. But that address is found at thenarrowpath.com, along with the rest of them, under the tab that says announcements. So it's going to be Monmouth, Oregon, not Petey, although it is the church in Petey that invited me. So I was confused, and I confused some of you. Now, the correct information is at the website. And one other point I need to make, this is the first Wednesday of the month, and every first Wednesday at the tab that says announcements, including the login information for the Zoom meeting tonight. Okay, enough blather. Let's go to the radio callers. Don from Sacramento is our first. Welcome to The Narrow Path.
1: Hello, thanks for taking my call. I'm thinking about Paul when he described to us about a day in which the dead would rise and we that are there would be changed. And I was wondering if you had some thoughts about how you might envision that event, what that might look like, whether or not we might be recognizing people who have passed on already?
0: Well, I believe it'll be our same bodies that are resurrected and glorified and immortalized, just as Jesus was. Will we recognize each other? I don't know if we'll look very different than we did in this life. I have no idea. We don't have really information about that. But if it's the same body, it probably have a very similar look. And, you know, we're going to have eternity in that condition. If there's anyone we don't recognize, we can get to know them and we'll recognize who they are. I don't know if people we've never met, people like Moses or David or, you know, Elijah, I don't know that we'd recognize them by sight, but we'd certainly be able to introduce ourselves. Again, we'll be there for eternity. So if there's anybody we don't know, we'll get a chance to get to know them. So as far as what that looks like, I can only envision it the way that it's described. The dead in Christ rise first, and then those who are alive and remain at the time that Jesus comes are caught up to meet the Lord in the air. Paul says in 1 Thessalonians 14 through 17. And he also talks about it, and I think you alluded to it, in 1 Corinthians 15, where he said that we will be changed, and that change is into the likeness of Christ in the resurrection. I don't know what it'll look like. I'm not really very curious to know. I mean, only because I don't waste emotional energy or intellectual energy trying to be curious about things that I have no way of knowing. I can't really say. I don't believe that we'll be disappointed, even if it turns out differently than we imagine it now. Thank you for your call. Mike in San Diego, California, welcome.
2: Hey, Steve. A question on Hebrews 13, verse 17, and specifically the part where it states about that the leader would give account for our souls.
0: Yes.
2: We have an elder who kind of uses that to kind of get his way in the church, that he has to give account. Now, as far as him having services that are godly and biblically, they're pretty sound, you know, so he's a leader in that sense. But if something, you know, doesn't quite go the way he wants, he's like, well, I'm the elder. I'm going to have to give account. So I think this is the direction we should go. How would you kind of counter that?
0: Well, every one of us will give account to God for the things God has assigned us to do. Paul said every one of us will give account of himself to God. So, and the elders will give account of themselves to God too. Now, what the elders will give account of themselves to God for doing or not doing what he assigned elders to do. Just like every one of us will give account to God for whether we did or didn't do what he gave us to do. Now, the elder should be overseeing the flock. They are told to shepherd the flock of God. And if they do so, all other things being equal, the souls of the flock will probably do well. I mean, some people who are in the flock may go astray. Sheep sometimes do. In which case, an elder, if he sees this happening, should go after them and try to bring them back. That'd be back to Christ, not back to the church agenda, not back to the particular theology of the denomination, but back to Christ. You see, it's not the elder's requirement that he make everybody believe all the doctrines that he thinks are the most sound. Since there is liberty where the Spirit is, everyone does think for themselves. Now, if their doctrines get so far off that they're no longer following Christ, well, then that's where he really needs to, you know, go after them, in a sense, as after a sheep that's lost. Of course, he can't make them come back. And if they won't come back, despite his best efforts, when he gives account to God, it won't be his problem. It won't, you know, God won't hold it against him that one of the sheep didn't come back. But the main thing is leaders have an assigned task. They are told to teach. They are told to shepherd the flock. They are told to, you know, uphold the weak and so forth, like the shepherds do. And if they don't shepherd and things go badly for the souls under their care, they'll have to give an account for that. Like, well, Jesus, for example, in his prayer in John 17, he's checking in and giving an account of his ministry with the Father, just before his arrest. So it's at the end of his ministry, at the end of his life, where he's been discipling and teaching and doing things like that, he tells the Father, those that you've entrusted to me, those that you've given to me, I have kept. And he said, I've lost none of them except the son of perdition, that the scriptures might be fulfilled. Now, Jesus gave account for the souls of his disciples. One of them he lost, though it wasn't his fault. And of course, he makes that very clear. This fulfilled scripture, and more than that, it was Judas's own defection. Jesus did nothing wrong. So, when a shepherd gives account at the end and says, Lord, the ones that you've given me, I faithfully, shepherded, although we did lose that one there, he...

and I give them eternal life. So it's in the nature of sheep to follow their master. And those who wander off have either been, against their nature, have been drawn off by temptation, or maybe were never sheep in the first place. But you don't have to tend the sheep that aren't sheep. You tend the ones that are. And that Jesus said, my sheep are the ones who hear my voice and follow me. That's, of course, in John chapter 10 where he said that. And so Christ's sheep want to follow him. And sometimes they're not quite sure where he is or which direction he's going. And that's where an older brother, an elder, would be of value to them. They can see how he's doing it. And if he's following Christ and they follow him, they will be pleasing to Christ too in following Christ. So, I mean, that's what elders are responsible for. And they'll give account for the souls of the sheep, assuming they've done everything that shepherds are supposed to do. They'll have no embarrassment giving account of their ministry. If they've neglected some things, then there might be some embarrassment for them. In fact, James said that those who teach have the stricter judgment. So when the writer of Hebrews says that those who lead you, whom earlier, 10 verses earlier, he said they are the ones who've spoken to you the word of God, in verse 17 he says they watch for your soul, they have to give an account. Well, everybody has to give account. Parents have to give an account for how they parented their children. You know, anybody who's got whom God has given authority over somebody else, when he stands before God and has to give account of himself, the way he did that, the way he carried out his duties, will be examined, among other things. And I think that's what's being said there. The writer of Hebrews says, obey them, because they have to give an account, and let them do it without grief, In other words, don't be giving them trouble. They're having a hard enough time, keeping things going the right direction with the flock. So he says, let them do it, don't give them any grief about it. So giving them grief, though, means you don't go off straight into sin where they have to chase you down. I'm not sure what the pastor you're referring to is thinking. You say he kind of uses that to make people obey or insist that people must obey. Well, no, the people don't have to obey him. They have to obey Jesus. Now, it's true, the verse does say, obey those who lead you, but we've already been told 10 verses earlier, they're the ones who speak the word of God to you. So the one who leads you spiritually is the one who speaks the word of God to you. Not necessarily the one who has gotten a job as a pastor in a denomination by the ordinary candidating process that you get any kind of job. I mean, they may be godly people, but the ones who are leading you are the ones who speak the word of God to you, and obey them. Obey them obey them because they're speaking the word of God. When they don't speak the word of God, well, you don't have to obey that, because they're not the boss. Jesus is the boss. Jesus is the Lord. And, Peter told the elders in 1 Peter chapter 5, don't lord over the sheep. Jesus said, the rulers of the Gentiles exercise authority over them, but it shall not be so among you. The exercise of authority and the insisting that people do things one's own way because they have authority is not the way Jesus ordained spiritual leaders to operate. He said, whoever wants to be chief among you must be the slave of all. That's how you show Christ. That's how you exhibit Christ in your servanthood and your humility and your giving of your life for them. Not by making an agenda and corralling them all into your agenda. As long as the sheep are following Jesus, they're his sheep. And if you're a leader, you don't have any more responsibility over them than that. It's when they go astray that's when you really need to help them out. And you ought to be feeding them all the time. Of course, that's what shepherds do. So, people use those verses sometimes, especially people in leadership, to make it sound like, they can set an agenda for the church and everyone else has to obey it. And if they don't obey it, they're disobeying God, and then the leader will have to answer to God for them going the wrong way. Well, if the wrong way doesn't involve disobeying Christ, then it's okay. They may go the way that you don't want them to go, but if it has nothing to do with it, disobedience to Christ, it's just that they're not fitting into the agenda of the leader.

0: Yeah, I don't know anything in the Bible that talks about people, Christians, having to fit into the agendas of any leaders. It's the other way around. The leaders are the slaves, not the bosses. And that's hard. That's a hard thing for leaders to get through their head, because churches today operate very much like secular corporations, although Jesus told them not to. He said, that's what the rulers of the Gentiles do. Don't you do it. But we do it, because almost every church is a corporation. And it's got a corporate structure in most cases. And they operate many times under, they assume the principles of corporate leadership from the world, which means the ones in charge are the ones who are the boss, and people have to obey them. That's not really what Jesus set things up like.
1: Steve?
0: Yeah.
1: So if it's not like a spiritual matter, if it's like regarding meetings and things of that nature, where some of the church brothers and sisters think we should meet for some reason, he doesn't think so, and he wants it not to happen. And I mentioned this to my other brothers and sisters, and they say, well, at the end of the day, someone's got to make a decision, so why not him? What would you think?
0: No, it's true. Whenever people seek to do something in harmony and in concert with each other, there's got to be somebody who sets the plan. But nobody's obligated to follow the plan unless the plan is the very essence of morality itself. In other words, if someone says, we're going to start exercising church discipline here like Jesus said, and someone else says, let's say the leaders say that, and someone says, I don't go along with that. Well, okay, that person who doesn't go along with it is not going along with Jesus. And the elders have every reason to say, no, this is the way things are going to be done. Now, if the leaders say, we're going to have X number of meetings a week in this church, that's fine. They can. Someone's got to decide who's going to do it. But if someone else says, yeah, but I don't feel like God's calling me to be in that many meetings per week. I'll come on Sundays and any other time I feel God wants me to, but, these men don't have the right to tell me how to use my evenings. My family might need me more. You know, there's things that I might have, I work at night or whatever, you know. If you don't fit in with the protocol of the church or the scheduled meetings of the church, it's not a sin if you have something else you have to do. Although, if you go to a church, you should try to be as cooperative as possible. If the pastor says, I want to have four meetings a week, and you say, I can't do more than two, then that's fine. You don't have to do more than two. But if you can, fit in as much as you can. You know, that happened to me once when I was in a church and the church wanted to have some extra meetings during the week. I was already running a Bible school and in fellowship with the students and staff every day of the week anyway, and going to the church at its regular meetings. I just told the pastor, I can't fit in another meeting. And he said, well, we want all the people to go to this Wednesday night meeting. I said, well, you know, some of us, it's just not good for my family. I need to spend time with my family sometimes, and we don't have very many evenings free. I don't need the meeting. My family needs me. We don't need the meeting. And I knew we didn't need the meeting because we're not backsliding. You know, we're not falling away. We're not living in sin. We're following Jesus. The meeting is not going to prevent us from falling away because we're not falling away anyway. And the pastor said, well, how's a pastor supposed to lead his flock? And I said, well, I would do it, if I were a pastor, I'd do it the way Jesus said. Jesus said, if a shepherd has 100 sheep and 99 of them are doing just fine and one goes astray, he leaves the 99 who are doing fine and he goes after the one that's straying. In other words, a lot of the sheep are not high maintenance. They can take care of themselves. They can feed themselves. Go for the ones that are high maintenance, because they're the ones that need you. The ones that do just fine without your, meetings or intrusions into their life. Why would you bother trying to get them under your care, too, when they don't need it? Jesus said the shepherd should focus on the sheep that go astray. And in many churches, a lot of them do. In some churches, the pastor who has the most low-maintenance sheep should be the happiest of all. The ones who don't need him to hold their hand, because they're not going to backslide. They're doing fine. They're self-feeders. But the ones who can't make it without them, those are the ones the shepherds need to go after. And that's what Jesus taught. So that's how I would suggest shepherds do things.
1: Okay.
0: All right. All right. Lori from Huntington Beach, California, welcome to The Narrow Path.
2: Hello. How are you doing, Steve?
0: Good, thanks.
2: I was looking at your topical lectures, and under the topical lecture of knowing God, and then biblical counsel for a change.
0: Uh-huh.
2: And the counsel of God 1 and 2, I just wanted to let you know how much that really, really helped me. Going through some things, and I've been passing it on, and so talking about going into seeing secular as well as Christian counselors, and I know that our help comes from the Lord, but I'm still wondering if there is some merit in talking with a therapist, just since I would have no one else to talk to.
0: Well, therapy is a medical term, you know. Therapy is about, you know, things going wrong in the body and fixing them. Unfortunately, moods, attitudes, emotions, you know, these have been treated as if they are mental illnesses when they're not really illnesses at all. They're just behaviors. And a sickness is something you have. A behavior is something you do. You know, when it comes to behavioral things, I don't know that therapy is needed. Is there a broken bone or something or a pulled muscle that needs to be treated? No. Now, counsel is good. And, you know, people who can counsel you from Scripture. If your problem is, a behavior problem, which is what therapists are there for, I suppose, if they're, you know, in the mental health professions, it's behavior, your moods and things are part of your mental behavior. Well, it seems like if things aren't going right, then the best thing for a Christian to do is start doing them the way that God says to do things. When people are obeying God and following his instructions, they don't usually go to therapists. They don't need to. Now, if there's something wrong that is a behavioral issue, a mood issue, I would suggest going to Christians who know the Christian answers to those things, rather than going to a medical person or one who bills themselves as a medical person, as if you have a disease. If there's a definable disease, I mean, if you've got a brain injury or a brain tumor, a chemical imbalance of some kind, well, then medical people can address that. But when it comes to counsel for life, you know, the Bible says in Psalm 1:1, blessed are those who do not walk in the counsel of the ungodly. So I would want to go to a Christian and receive godly counsel. Since we are talking, I believe, about behavior, when we talk about these therapists who they're not treating a physical ailment. They're giving instruction, basically, talk therapy. Or worse, they're given drugs. Drugs are not the answer for behavior problems, I don't think. I mean, they can fix it, but it's not God's answer. And I shouldn't say they can fix it. They can manage it. Drugs can manage the problem. They can't cure it. But God has different solutions than drugs for behavioral issues. And a psychologist who doesn't give drugs is just giving talk therapy or giving... They're a teacher. That's all they are. They're a teacher teaching you to do things. If you're going to have someone teaching you how to behave, hey, I would certainly go to a Christian who knows something about what God's ideas are about it. Hey, I need to take a break, but I hope that's helpful to you. 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Our website is thenarrowpath.com. We have another half hour coming up, so don't go away. I'll be back in 30 seconds.
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0: 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My name is Steve Gregg, and we're live for another half hour taking your calls. If you have questions about the Bible or the Christian faith, feel free to call them in. The number is 844-484-5737. That's 844-484-5737. We have a couple of lines open right now, so this is a good time to call, and we hopefully will be able to get you in before the program's over today. 844-484-5737. Our next caller is Cheryl in Sacramento, California. Hi, Cheryl. Welcome.
1: Hi, Steve. Thanks for taking the call. You're such a blessing to me. I use Matthew 7:13 all the time. And I have a friend, a very close friend. She's a dispensationalist, and she goes to a Calvary church. And in fact, she left our church about 3 years ago because this was not being preached there. So my question to you is, Steve, she has agreed for me to send her my views, or your views, which I'm going to use, on dispensationalism. And I was wondering, what is your best commentary to explain this to someone like that? I know you have a ton of them.
0: I think there's a single lecture at our website called I think it's called Deconstructing Dispensationalism. But my lecture series that go into this more would be two different series. One would be When Shall These Things Be? Now that goes into all the eschatological questions, the rapture, the tribulation, the millennium, and that kind of stuff, and talks about those eschatological things. That's called When Shall These Things Be? It's 14 lectures. Uh-huh. And then there's another series. Okay. There's another series very relevant to it called What Are We to Do with Israel? Or what are we to make of Israel? And it's I think 12 lectures. Someone really has to be interested in the subject to want to listen to that many lectures, but once they're into it, they might get interested. Listening to a lecture or two, they might find it more interesting and more educational than they imagined. So those would be it. I think there's an individual lecture under individual lectures called Deconstructing Dispensationalism, and then there's a series called When Shall These Things Be? And a series called What Are We to Make of Israel? Those would be the best ones that directly speak of dispensationalism, since it comes up, you know, under other topics once in a while, or especially in verse by verse. But I don't think any other of my lectures are particularly focused on that subject.
1: Okay, and what about like your debate with Joel Richardson? Would that be a good one? Would that be good to send to her?
0: It might be. I will say, you know, I liked Joel Richardson, and I thought it was a good debate. It doesn't cover the whole subject much, but if she's a listener, if she's listened to Joel Richardson, then you know she might be interested in the debate. The thing is, the debate was on one narrow portion, which if she's never heard anything but dispensationalism, she wouldn't even have the context for it. Because in a debate, when you're just talking about one narrow thing, and one person has a whole paradigm difference from the other person, it's probably easier to follow if you know something about both paradigms. So, you know, listening to those other lectures I mentioned to you, they kind of lay out the whole system, both systems.
1: Is the one Deconstructing Dispensationalism, is that a series? Is there a lot of them there?
0: I believe that's just one lecture, right?
1: Oh, okay, great. Well, I'll check those out. Thanks so much. God bless.
0: Okay, and they're not only at our website, they're also at YouTube, you know, and if you want to find them there.
1: Okay.
0: Yeah.
1: But
0: the YouTube channel, what you do is you go to our website, thenarrowpath.com, and then there's a tab at the top called Resources and Links, or Links and Resources, and there you'll find the YouTube channels there, and you can look up the lectures by name there, too.
1: Okay, great. Thanks so much, Steve. God bless.
0: All right. Thank you, Cheryl. God bless you. All right. We're going to talk next to George in Mesa, Arizona. George, welcome to The Narrow Path.
2: Hey, Steve. Good talk with you. By the way, I had a similar journey with you. I was raised in American Baptist Church and made a journey to Arminianism. But anyway, my question is about the Greek and Hebrew. When I went to seminary, we studied the Hebrew from the Hebrew text and then the New Testament from the Greek. And it occurred to me recently, what scripture did Jesus read from and what was commonly used there? Did they use the Septuagint or did they study and limit themselves to the Hebrew, the Jewish people of Jesus' day? Which one would Jesus
0: have used? In the time of Christ, Hebrew was not spoken very much, by the Jews. The Palestinian Jews, like Jesus and his hearers, would have probably spoken Aramaic most of the time, but the Bible's not written in Aramaic. It has been translated into Aramaic, but the original was not in Aramaic, with the exception of a few chapters. There's like 6 chapters in Daniel, and I think maybe 2 chapters or 3 in, I think it's Ezra, that are written in Aramaic. The rest is all in Hebrew. But the Hebrew language had fallen out of popular use pretty much in the time of Jesus, and Aramaic had largely replaced it. But everybody also knew Greek. The whole Mediterranean world had Greek forced upon them by Alexander the Great, and that was 300 years before Christ. So by the time Christ came, Greek had been spoken throughout the whole, you know, civilized world, really, for several hundred years. And so everyone knew Greek. Now, that's why the Septuagint was translated from Hebrew into Greek by the Jews in Alexandria, Egypt. That was almost 300 years before Christ when they started translating it. And by the time of Christ, the Greek Septuagint was read probably more than the Hebrew text was, largely because the Hebrew language wasn't spoken as much, and Greek was. So I'm sure some of the rabbis, you know, read the Hebrew text. I believe Paul and Paul could read the Hebrew, I believe. But again, it's like us reading the King James Version and not knowing the Old English. Some people know it and some don't. But most people would read from a newer version. It's easier to understand. So the Greek Septuagint was very accessible to everybody, Jew and Gentile. And when the disciples quoted from the Old Testament, more often than not, they were quoting from the Septuagint. And Jesus also did too. Now, that's not in every case. Sometimes their quotations follow the Hebrew text a bit more. Sometimes they even make their own free translation, so it doesn't follow the Hebrew exact word for word or the Septuagint. But more often than not, they quote the Septuagint. So that would have been probably what Jesus spoke most of the time. It's not impossible that he could have quoted from the Hebrew and that it was translated into Greek when the Gospels, you know, translated his life into Greek. But the Septuagint definitely was used in all the letters because they were written to non-Jews, I mean, except for the book of Hebrews. But interestingly enough, the book of Hebrews was written to Jews, Jewish Christians, and yet every time it quoted the Old Testament, it quoted the Septuagint, the Greek. Oh. So that just shows how widespread the use of the Septuagint was, even among the Jews at that time.
2: Where I read on from the Bible on my phone, I have English on the left, Greek on the right. And if it's the Old Testament, it has the Septuagint. So that would be basically what the apostles and Jesus would have read when they read the Old Testament. Is that right?
0: For the most part, I think, yes.
2: Okay. All right. Well, thank you very much. Appreciate it.
0: All right, George. All right. Thanks for your call. All right. We're going to talk to Wanda in Baton Rouge, Louisiana. Hi, Wanda. Welcome.
3: Hey, Craig.
0: It's actually Steve. Steve Gregg. Go ahead. Are you there? Did you get cut off? I didn't cut you off. Okay, my equipment says you're still on the line, but did you hit your mute on your phone, perhaps?
3: Can you hear me?
0: Okay, now I can. Did you hit the mute? Is that
3: okay,
0: it?
3: Okay, I did. Okay. I'm sorry. Okay, I'm not going to keep you. I'm a new listener. My daughter was searching for Daniel 9:27 a few months ago and came up with you. So that's how we found you.
0: Oh, wow.
3: But that's not my question. We've been enjoying your videos ever since. The question I have first is, how do you view a Christian who commits suicide?
0: Well,
3: I've known two Christians that commit suicide. One I went to church with for years, mm-hmm. and a good Christian, and he lost his wife. But when he committed suicide, he just did so much damage to his family.
0: Oh, yeah. Oh, yeah. It's a very selfish thing to do. Yeah. Right. Well, let me just say this. Of course, what I think about them doesn't matter half as much as what God thinks about them.
3: That's what I'm talking about.
0: Yes.
3: Yeah.
0: I believe if the person is a true follower of Christ and their committing of suicide was just a moment of weakness, let's just say it wasn't premeditate over a period of time and just in a moment of depression they just did what they did, well, that in my opinion would be very similar to what we all do sometimes as Christians. We sometimes, I mean, we don't commit suicide, but we do things that we shouldn't do. You know, Christians do not always do what they should do. Now, I believe that when Christians sin, God still knows that they are his. And of course, if it's not suicide that they do, if they live long enough after they sin, they also repent. But I don't believe that they lose their salvation between the moment that they sin and the moment that they repent. I believe that they're saved by their basic commitment to Christ that God recognizes, and he recognizes they belong to him. And therefore, although, you know, suicide is a terrible, terrible sin. I mean, no less than murder. You know, well, actually, perhaps more than murder. I'm not sure. I mean, it's less than murder because you're only hurting yourself, but you don't belong to yourself. You don't have any more right to kill yourself than to kill somebody else. You're not your own. You've been bought with a price. And besides the fact that God owns you, and therefore, you know, you've got no right to kill yourself, there are many people who have reason to believe that you belong to them. Your wife or husband, your children, your parents. I mean, certainly it's a irreparable loss to them, mm-hmm. whenever somebody commits suicide. It's a very cruel thing for a person to do, commit suicide.
3: Correct.
0: Now, I realize that some people who do it are in extreme agony. They're out, not in the right mind. They might even be drugged up on pain medications and things like that. They're not being themselves, and they do something that they would never do if they were in their right mind. But the thing they do is a terrible thing. Whether they do it, you know, whether there's some kind of thing that softens the guilt of it or not, it does the same amount of damage. And no one who's a Christian would ever seriously plan to commit suicide, because we don't plan to make other people's lives miserable for the rest of their lives. And, you know, the reason a person commits suicide is they feel miserable themselves, obviously, for one reason or another. They lost their wife, or their girlfriend broke up with them, or their boyfriend broke up with them, or somebody, mm-hmm. you know, posted embarrassing, you know, tweets of theirs on Twitter or something. They feel miserable. They feel like, I can't go on. I feel absolutely like devastated. Yeah, well, that may be true, but that doesn't give you an excuse to devastate everyone who ever cared for you, especially your parents, your children, your spouse. I mean, if many people go through great suffering, that would make it easier for them to die than to live at the moment. But it's a coward's way out. It's a totally selfish, cowardly way out, because you're saying, I don't want to suffer another minute, so I'm going to kill myself and make everybody who loves me suffer the rest of their lives. And you know, at the moment they commit suicide, they might think, well, there's really no one out there who will suffer because I'm gone. They have no idea. They have no idea.
3: Right.
0: And it's absolutely destructive to other people's lives. It's destructive to a person, yourself, whom God owns and does not authorize you to kill you. So, I mean, it's like murder. It is murder. And, you know, a Christian should not want to toy around with murder at all. Now, if somebody does, I'll leave it to God to judge whether there are some kind of extenuating circumstance, some kind of mental, you know, mm-hmm. blackout mm-hmm. or something that he knows about that none of us do. But mm-hmm. so I'm not going to say there's no possibility that he sees them as, you know, genuinely committed to him, though they did a terrible thing. I mean, many Christians do terrible things that aren't suicide, and that's not good either.
3: Right.
0: But
3: well, his mom, his really hurt his mom and his whole family, but she thinks that he just told God before he killed himself, "Lord, just please forgive me."
0: Well, that's a selfish thing, isn't it? That's a selfish thing. In other words, I'm going to inflict horrible pain on everyone who loves me, but God, please don't, you know, please absolve me of my pain. You know, don't let me take, don't let me suffer the responsibility or the consequences of what I'm doing, even though I'm inflicting everyone else with unutterable pain. And mine, you know, if I'm saved, my pain will be momentary, if at all. You know, a bullet in the head, you might not ever feel it, but everyone else who loves you will feel it for the rest of their lives, and they'll never get any relief from it. That's absolutely, absolutely satanic way of thinking. Yeah, it's satanic thinking.
3: Yeah. Okay, Steve. Well, I just was kind of confused, but I see what you did, what you're saying. It's a very selfish thing to do.
0: Yes, but on the other hand, we don't know what God knows about the situation.
3: No. That's
0: and
3: right.
0: So God is the judge. We're not.
3: Well, he was a Christian for years, and I went to church with him for years, and he lost his wife. She had been dead just a few months. And
0: I understand.
3: He just couldn't handle it. Yep.
0: I had a wife who was killed in an accident when I was 28 mm-hmm. years old, and I wanted to die. I wouldn't kill myself.
3: Testimony,
0: Yeah, I wouldn't kill myself, but I wanted to die. I understand how that feels, but you don't. You don't do that.
3: Well, you're cutting out right now. I'm going to let you go, and I'll call with another question. Thank you so much.
0: Okay, Wanda, thanks for your call. Sean in Abbotsford, British Columbia. Welcome to The Narrow Path, Sean.
4: Thank you, Steve, for what you do. I appreciate it. I'll make it quick. Two questions. One is, was Jesus in the lion's den, in the fiery furnace, Melchizedek? And the other one is it okay to praise and worship the Holy Spirit?
0: Well, I don't know if Jesus was in the lion's den. Daniel said when he survived it the next day, he said God sent his angel, and he kept, he closed the mouth of the lion. Could have been, you know, Jesus. I mean, the word angel means messenger. It could have been Jesus. Now, you said is Melchizedek. I believe that Melchizedek was what we call a theophany, and there are others in the Old Testament where Christ, I believe, came momentarily and appeared for certain purposes before he was ever even born as a man in Bethlehem, but that's because he preexisted as God before. But
4: I agree.
0: I don't know if the one that was in the lion's den was simply an angel or was a theophany. I suppose it could be either way.
4: Okay. And second question regarding the Holy Spirit.
0: Yeah, is it wrong to worship the Holy Spirit? I don't think it's wrong to worship the Holy Spirit, though I'm not sure that there'd be any biblical approval of it. I don't think it's idolatry, since I believe the Holy Spirit is God. I believe Christ is God also, and that the Father is God. I believe in the Trinity. And so people... People did worship Christ, and do, and worship the Father. We don't have any. I don't know of any case in the Bible where people worshipped the Holy Spirit. And of course, when Jesus said to pray, he didn't even want us praying to him. He said, "Pray to the Father." He says, "Don't ask me anything. You'll ask the Father." And so, if people are asking the Holy Spirit to grant wishes, or even Jesus to do so, they're not praying the way that Jesus told us to pray. But at the same time, I don't think it's like praying to an idol or anything like that. Why do you ask?
4: We kind of taught the Trinity is equal, but I don't get that from the Bible. I think God the Father is number one and Jesus is number one of this world. But I don't see them as being equal, because only the Father knows when the end day is going to be, if they're all equal, you know, and God and Jesus even said, "Hey, there's only one good, and it's not me, it's my Father," right?
0: Well, he didn't say it's not him. He said there's none but, he said there's none good but God only. Now, he's either saying that he's God, since clearly Jesus was in fact good, or else he's saying that he's not God and he's not good. There's really only two ways that one can go on that. He says, why do you call me good? There's none good but God. So, okay, he's either saying I'm not good, and it's not entirely clear how he would suggest that he's not good since he was flawless, or he's saying I am good, and the only one who's good is God, so I'm God. I mean, that's at least...
4: Why would he say, why do you call me good? Why would he say that?
0: It's a searching question. Right? He's asking the man his motives. You know, do you recognize who it is that I am? Yeah, why did this particular question term come to your mind, you know? But it's an awkward statement. It's an awkward statement. The question is, and certainly perhaps could be taken more than one way. In fact, there are some manuscripts that have him saying, why do you ask me about what is good? There's none good but God. But then that's an interesting thing, too, because the guy didn't so much ask him what is good. He called him good. But on the other hand, the man did say, what good deed must I do to inherit eternal life? So maybe he was simply asking about good. But that'd be a strange thing for Jesus to say, too. I mean, the man's asking a straightforward question, and he says, why do you ask me about what's good? I mean, Jesus might say that if he's saying, what is it that makes you think I have the answer to that question? But then the second part, there's none good but God. I don't know. It seems like he's either saying he's God or that he alone knows what God would say. It's a very awkward statement, but all I know is there's, the way it stands in most of our Bibles, why do you call me good? There's none good but God only. He's either saying he's God and he's good, or he's saying he's not God and he's not good. But it'd be less blasphemous, I think, to say he's God than to say he's not good. Because he certainly is.
4: I think he was acknowledging his human nature as well and saying, therefore, like, I am God, but I also have this human, God can't be tempted, right? But Jesus has been tempted in all things, so.
0: Yeah, very clearly. Jesus, when he was a man, took on certain weaknesses, though not sin.
4: And that's what I think he was talking about, yeah.
0: Okay. All right. Well, thanks for your call, brother. Good talking to you. Sandra in Memphis, Tennessee, welcome to The Narrow Path. Thanks for calling.
5: Well, hello, Steve. Thank you. I appreciate you answering our Bible question.
0: Do my best.
5: Yes. So the question that I have concerns the days of the week, specifically the Sabbath. So if the days of the week were not actually named in the Bible, how do we determine which day of the week is the Sabbath? And since God only said the first day, second day, through the seventh day, how do we determine which day is the Sabbath?
0: Yeah, well, what they called the first day of the week was the day that we call Monday. And therefore, the Sabbath was the seventh. It was Sunday. And we would think the same way in our calendar. Sunday's at the front of the calendar. Some other societies that aren't affected by Christianity might think differently. Might think Monday or Tuesday is the first day of their week, or might not even have a 7-day week. You know, there's nothing about a week that is determined by astronomy, unlike months or years. But the thing is that the Bible, of course, is written in a Jewish context where, you know, everybody knew that Sabbath was the seventh day, and Sabbath was happened to be the day we call Saturday. Now, we don't have to call it Saturday, and they didn't have to call it that. They knew which day was the seventh day. It's just that in other cultures, these days are called by different names. So what the Jews called the first day of the week, we call Sunday. And what they call the seventh day of the week, we call Saturday. But there's nothing in the Bible that authorizes the use of those names or forbids them. Mm-hmm. It's just the way we distinguish days, just like we have names in our language for how we distinguish places and people. So, it's just they didn't have the names Sunday, Monday, Tuesday, Wednesday, and so forth in the Jewish culture.
5: Right.
0: So they just talk about the first day of the week or the third day of the week or the fourth day of the week or the seventh or whatever.
5: Right. I heard a minister at one time say that God said to work 6 days and on the seventh day rest.
0: Mm-hmm.
5: So he concluded that as long as you were working 6 days and resting on the seventh day, then the seventh day was your Sabbath.
0: So he took seventh just to mean the one that follows your 6 days of working, whatever 6 days those were. The next one is the seventh.
5: Correct.
0: Yeah.
5: Correct.
0: Well, the Jews wouldn't have understood it that way because they all kept Sabbath on the same day. But I don't believe that keeping the Sabbath is a New Testament obligation. I believe keeping the Sabbath was an Old Testament obligation, and it's not it's not actually commanded by Christ or the apostles anywhere in the New Testament.
5: Okay.
0: Yeah, Christians have typically said, and this is a tradition that goes back many hundreds of years, that Sunday is the new Sabbath. But the Bible doesn't agree with that. The Bible does mention the first day of the week, which is what we call Sunday, but they never call the first day of the week Sabbath. They call the seventh day Sabbath. So, you know, we don't have to keep the Sabbath, I don't think. I mean, the Bible doesn't teach the Christians to do it. Jesus didn't teach it. The apostles didn't teach it. So in my opinion, it's not an obligation for Christians. I appreciate your call. Thanks for joining us. 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
8: Hi, Kevin McCullough. You hear me talking about the amazing work of Prison Fellowship and Angel Tree. And all this week, I've been inviting you to join us on this brand new effort that helps our friends at Prison Fellowship put children of prisoners in a Christian camp this summer called Angel Tree Camp. And I have an ambitious goal. 162 kids, boys and girls, deserving this camp this summer by giving at thatkevinshow.com. Some of you may, though, be asking, why should I dig into my budget to help a boy or girl that I will likely never meet? Well, we asked that question of Diana, who's the director of an Angel Tree Camp in the state of Oklahoma. Take a listen.
10: Well, first of all, you may actually meet them in the future and you don't even realize it because you're setting up kids for a successful future by investing in them, that they are breaking the cycle within those families and they have a hope. You're investing in kids, breaking the chain, breaking that cycle of reincarceration, of kids growing up and being like their parents.
8: 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They don't know if anybody else has a parent that's in prison until they start getting to know them. And then they understand that every kid that's there is just like them and they're safe and their hearts open and the gospel pours in and their lives change. Friends, it's such a powerful thing. 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That's why they deserve this week of Christian camp. 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
3: Welcome to Bible Study with Kamui. This program is an expository and systematic study of the Word of God to enrich and nourish everyone with the expectation of having victory in this life and making heaven at last. Presented to you by Dr. William Kamui, the General Superintendent of Deeper Life Bible Church, New Jersey. As we walk in obedience to God's Word, He watches over us and will reward our steadfastness with His favor. May you be blessed as you listen.

7, and when they had set them in the midst, they asked, by what power? Actually, the original is, by what authority? And by what name have ye done this? And then Peter answered, look at verse 8. Then Peter filled with the Holy Ghost. You see the combination. The Holy Ghost, that's the power. The name, that's the authority. And the combination of the name and the power, Jesus and the Holy Ghost working together in your life, there'll be an explosion of miracle. Then Peter, filled with the Holy Ghost, said unto them, ye rulers of the people and elders of Israel, look at verse 9. If we this day be examined of the good deed done in the impotent man, good deed done in the impotent man, an impotent person there, good deed will be done in your life. And then it says, by what means he is made whole. It tells us in verse 10.